Old, the people sought a new leader to take his place. The people wanted a king like all of the other nations. Up to that point, the Lord himself was considered the king of Israel, who led them through his chosen human intermediaries like Samuel. When the people demanded that they wanted a king like all of the other nations, they were in effect rejecting the Lord as their king in favor of a human king. The Lord told Samuel to give the people what they wanted. He had Samuel anoint a young man named Saul as their new king. And Saul was just what the people thought they were looking for in a king. He came from a respectable, influential Israelite family, and he looked like a king. He's described in 1 Samuel 9:2 as handsome, a young man as could be found anywhere in Israel, and he was a head taller than anyone else. Saul was tall, dark, and handsome, as they say. Sadly, although Saul looked the part of a king, it would be discovered that he lacks the character, the common sense, and most importantly, the spiritual heart that he needs to be the kind of king that the people really need. These deficiencies began to show themselves in the story last time. In the story, over the course of the next couple of weeks, these issues will become painfully obvious. In fact, Saul will prove himself unworthy to be king. We're also going to meet Saul's son Jonathan in the story over the next couple of weeks. And Jonathan, thankfully, is nothing like his father, Saul. Unlike his father, Jonathan is a man of tremendous courage and deep, heartfelt faith in the Lord. Well, let's turn to 1 Samuel chapter 13 and begin in the first verse. It says, Saul was 30 years old when he became king, and he reigned over Israel 42 years. This first verse is a broad general statement of Saul's reign as king. The verses that follow this one then tell events from the reign of Saul. Now, there is some uncertainty about Saul's age and how long he ruled, even though the NIV seems to be quite clear about that, because the literal wording of this opening verse in the Hebrew, it reads like this: Saul was the son of a year, or 1 year old, when he became king, and he ruled over Israel 2 years. Various translators have tried to make sense of the intended meaning of the text here. Some have leaned toward as literal of a translation and reading as they can, like the ESV, for example, in spite of it not necessarily making clear sense, while others have attempted to interpret the intended meaning based on information found in other places in the Bible, the NIV, for example. So the ESV, it reads this way: Saul lived for 1 year and then became king, and when he had reigned for 2 years over Israel, then the following things happened. The NIV, as we've just read, reads, Saul was 30 years old when he became king, and he reigned over Israel 42 years. Those two sound nothing alike, do they? And it's because the interpreters have tried very hard to try to say what they think the original writer intended. How long was Saul king? We think about 40 years. How old was he when he became king? We think about 30 years old. Does it make much difference? No, it's an inconsequential detail overall. We don't know how much time has elapsed between the coronation of Saul as king and the events that are then described beginning in verse 2 of this chapter. Considering, though, that Saul's son Jonathan is old enough to be a leader in Saul's army in verse 2 and onward, either Saul was much older than 30 when he became king, or a number of years have elapsed between him becoming king and the events recorded in verse 2. My personal educated guess is that a number of years have elapsed after Saul became king before the events described in verse 2 take place. That makes the most logical sense for me, and it fits the story overall. So, some years after Saul became king, the following events took place, beginning in verse 2. Saul chose 3,000 men from Israel. 2,000 were with him at Michmash,
and in the hill country of Bethel, and 1,000 were with Jonathan, his son, at Gibeah in Benjamin. The rest of the men he sent back to their homes. Saul established a standing army of some 3,000 men, chosen from the best men to be found in Israel, and he kept 2,000 of those men under his own command, and he put the remaining 1,000 men under the command of his son Jonathan. Verse 3, Jonathan attacked the Philistine outpost at Geba, and the Philistines heard about it. Then Saul had a trumpet blown throughout the land and said, "Let the Hebrews hear." So all Israel heard the news. Saul has attacked the Philistine outpost, and now Israel has become obnoxious to the Philistines, and the people were summoned to join Saul at Gilgal. The Philistines, a long-standing enemy of Israel for many years, had been beaten back and driven out of Israelite territory during Samuel's tenure as leader. You might remember the tremendous victory that the Lord brought about for Israel in 1 Samuel chapter 7. And from that time on, the Philistines stayed out of Israelite territory during the days of Samuel's leadership. But as Samuel grew old and Saul took over the leadership of Israel as king, the Philistines started to push back into Israelite territory. They had grown very strong during the intervening years, becoming powerful and much more advanced than Israel technologically, having mastered metalworking. By the time of the story here in 1 Samuel 13, the Philistines had established a military outpost in the heart of Israel at Geba to serve as a form of intimidation and to keep the Israelites under their control. Well, in spite of the advantages that the Philistines had over the Israelites, and perhaps even in ignorance of those advantages, not realizing just how significant those differences were between the Philistines and the Israelites, Saul's son Jonathan attacks that Philistine outpost at Geba and captures it. We don't know if Saul had ordered Jonathan and his men to attack the Philistine outpost, or this had been something that Jonathan has initiated on his own. Either way, Saul takes credit for it, and he summons all able-bodied men of Israel to join him at Gilgal for war against the Philistines. Their battle cry was something like, "We have spent enough time under the tyranny of the Philistines. It's time for us to rise up and throw off the shackles of our oppressor." The Israelites don't realize, though, how powerful the Philistines have become. They have grossly underestimated their foe. Look at verse 5. The Philistines assembled to fight Israel with 3,000 chariots, 6,000 charioteers, and soldiers as numerous as the sand on the seashore. They went up and camped at Michmash, east of Beth-Aven. When the Israelites saw that their situation was critical and that their army was hard-pressed, they hid in caves and thickets, among the rocks, and in pits and cisterns. Some Hebrews even crossed the Jordan to the land of Gad and Gilead. Saul remained at Gilgal, and all the troops with him were quaking with fear. The Israelites, see, they're not prepared for the response brought by the Philistines. A huge Philistine military force of men and war machines march straight into Israelite territory and establish base camp at Michmash, which was the same place that Saul had been residing with his men just a little earlier when Jonathan attacked that outpost. The Philistines have as many chariots as Saul has men. The number of Philistine soldiers is as numerous as the sand on the seashore, it says. They're not even countable. Not only are the Israelites grossly outnumbered by the Philistines, but they are far behind the Philistines in technology. The Philistines have mastered the ability to make iron tools and weapons, and they have controlled that technology, not allowing the Israelites to do any of their own blacksmithing for many years. It tells us that in verse 19, effectively preventing the Israelites from making any
metal swords and spears. When the Israelites see this huge force of the Philistines, the number of men, the chariots, the weapons, they want no part of this fight. They are terrified and they start running. They literally run and hide. Some of them cross the Jordan River and go all the way into the land of Gad and Gilead. Some of them even desert Saul's army and join the Philistines. This is a very bad situation for Israel. They have poked the bear, and he's come for a fight. Verse 8, he, Saul, waited 7 days, the time set by Samuel, but Samuel did not come to Gilgal, and Saul's men began to scatter. So he said, bring me the burnt offering and the fellowship offerings, and Saul offered up the burnt offering. Samuel, the priest of the Lord, had told Saul to wait for him at Gilgal, where he would meet him in 7 days and offer up burnt offerings and fellowship offerings to the Lord. Waiting for Samuel to come and offer up these offerings would be a demonstration of their trust in the Lord for safety and deliverance. Well, Saul, he waits for Samuel, growing increasingly nervous, though, as he watches more and more of his fighting men deserting him. Day 7 arrives, and still no Samuel in sight. Saul decides he can't afford to wait any longer. His troops have diminished from the original 3,000 men down to a mere 600 men. The situation has gone way beyond critical. There will be no one left if this continues. Saul decides he needs to take things into his own hands. He needs to take action. So he calls for the offering to be brought. Saul then assumes the role of priest himself, and he offers up the burnt offering. Verse 10, just as he finished making the offering, Samuel arrived, and Saul went out to greet him. What have you done? Asked Samuel. Saul replied, when I saw that the men were scattering and that you did not come at the set time and that the Philistines were assembling at Michmash, I thought, now the Philistines will come down against me at Gilgal, and I have not sought the Lord's favor. So I felt compelled to offer the burnt offering. By offering up the burnt offering himself, Saul has stepped into the role of priest, which is something he is not qualified to do. He shows gross disrespect for the priesthood and for the commandments of the Lord. He makes and he follows his own rules for getting things done rather than following the word of the Lord. He's trusting in the religious ritual rather than a relationship with God. In his mind, he needs to go through this religious motion to earn God's favor and rescue. What he should be doing is trusting in the love and goodness of the Lord, his God. He's led the whole country astray by his actions. He's the king. He has a greater responsibility than others do to do the right thing. And then he tries to justify what he's done by explaining that the situation justified his actions. My men were scattering, Samuel. The Philistines were coming at any moment. You were nowhere to be found. I felt compelled to offer the burnt offering. I didn't feel like I had any choice but to do what I've done. Don't answer this out loud, but have you ever used the situation to justify your actions? Proverbs 21:2, a person may think their own ways are right, but the Lord weighs the heart. 13, you've done a foolish thing, Samuel said. You have not kept the command the Lord your God gave you. If you had, he would have established your kingdom over Israel for all time. But now your kingdom will not endure. The Lord has sought out a man after his own heart and appointed him ruler of his people because you have not kept the Lord's command. Now, on the surface, it might appear that after committing just one mistake, Saul loses the Lord's blessing upon his kingship and he's going to be replaced by someone else. The reality is, it goes much deeper than that. There have been many things that have happened over the course of Saul's life and kingship which have led to the choice that Saul makes in this situation.
It's that way in our life too. Rarely does a person blow his or her life up with one foolish, ill-timed choice. That bad choice was preceded by many compromises and questionable choices leading up to it. It reveals habits and a character that have been developed over time. I mean, think about people that you know who have destroyed their marriage or their career, for example. Was it a single stupid thing they did? That final thing that they did, which brought it all crashing down, was preceded by a string of stupid things that they had been doing. And that's true with Saul. This reveals an established character in Saul. It's been rightly said that pressure does not create character, it reveals it. When Saul is faced with this tremendous pressure of everything looking like it's coming apart, how he reacts to that and the decisions that he made revealed his true character. Remember the first time we met Saul back in 1 Samuel 9? We observed his lack of interest in spiritual things then, didn't we? For example, he'd never heard of Samuel, the most famous and honored spiritual leader in Israel since the time of Moses. Everyone knew who Samuel was, except for Saul. Why? Because Saul didn't care. He had no interest in the things of the Lord. He could care less who Samuel was. This whole burnt offering thing for Saul was little more than a box to be checked, a task to be completed, a magic ritual to do to ensure that he gets what he wants. It doesn't include a heartfelt need for the Lord to be with him. There's no hunger for worship being expressed in what Saul does. Saul doesn't share the feelings that are expressed in the poem, for example, written by David, found over in Psalm 63. You, God, are my God. Earnestly I seek you. I thirst for you. My whole being longs for you. In a dry and parched land where there is no water, I have seen you in the sanctuary and beheld your power and your glory. Because your love is better than life, my lips will glorify you. I will praise you as long as I live, and in your name I will lift up my hands. I will be fully satisfied as with the richest of foods. With singing lips, my mouth will praise you. That's a very different kind of person than Saul. Samuel told Saul that the Lord has sought out a man after his own heart and appointed him ruler over his people. This new king will be a person who cares about the same things the Lord cares about. A person who loves the Lord and will seek to carry out the will of the Lord. A person who will love and care for the people of God like a good shepherd loves and cares for his sheep. This new king will be David, who we will meet in 1 Samuel 16. But we have some story to tell before we get to that point. The thing that will distinguish David as the king who replaces Saul will be his love for God. And it's this same thing, love for the Lord, that is so tragically lacking in Saul. Samuel, he mentions twice in this rebuke of Saul, Saul's failure to obey the Lord's command. Jesus tells us in John 14:15 and in John 14:21 that we show the Lord that we love him by obeying his commands. The Apostle John, he then repeats that same teaching in his letter of 1 John in 5:2-3, where he tells us, this is love for God, to keep his commands. Saul's disobeying of God's command is an expression of Saul's lack of love for the Lord, his lack of respect for the Lord, his lack of trusting the Lord. Samuel is going to tell Saul in another confrontation that they're going to have when Saul will again fail to obey the Lord in 1 Samuel 15:22. He's going to ask him, does the Lord delight in burnt offerings and sacrifices as much as in obeying the Lord? To obey is better than sacrifice,
and to heed is better than the fat of rams. See, we can go through all of the religious actions, but if we're not obeying the Lord, following his commands, leading by his word, then what does all of the rest of that stuff mean? Proverbs 21:3. To do what is right and just is more acceptable to the Lord than sacrifice. Verse 15. Then Samuel left Gilgal and went up to Gibeah in Benjamin, and Saul counted the men who were with him. They numbered about 600. The Lord is seeking people after his own heart. What does that mean? A person after God's own heart is someone who cares about the things that God cares about. A person who wants to do the things God wants done the way God wants them done. A person who loves the Lord, which means someone who obeys the Lord. Do you remember Jesus was asked, what's the most important commandment? And he responded with these words from Mark 12:30. He said, love the Lord your God with all your heart, with all your soul, with all your mind, and with all your strength. In other words, we're to love God with every facet of our being. There's no part of me to be excluded. All of me is to love the Lord. Love the Lord.

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8: Kids say and do the funniest things. I just recently went to the beach with my wife's family, my nieces and nephews, and they had a blast playing in the ocean. But one of them was really disappointed when it was time to leave. He's like, I don't want to go. I want to play in the ocean more. He's like shivering and he's so cold, but he doesn't want to leave the beach. And so his form of protest was to lay face first in the sand. I mean, we're all kind of laughing about it because, you know, there's only so much you can do. But as all that was happening, I'm just thinking back. It's like, how often are we that exact way with God? Because he's like, hey, you're cold. You need to take a shower. We need to get some dinner. We need to move on. And we don't want to. And we put up a fight. We do these silly things. And God's just like, oh, come on. I promise I know what's best.
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0: Welcome to In the Word with Pastor Mike Warren of Gold Country Calvary Chapel in Grass Valley. Enjoy walking verse by verse through the book of Hebrews with its main theme of Jesus Christ being the absolute supremacy to angels and prophets, and Christ's sacrificial death on the cross is superior to temple sacrifices. The writer encourages the Jewish followers of Christ not to return to the practices, but to trust Him, even through persecution. Now, here's Pastor Mike.
10: We're just going to back up for a moment and read through. I promise I'm not going to give much commentary on it. We want to read through the life of Moses. Again, it was Moses' parents there, Amram and Jochebed, that saw something very special about him. Because it says by faith, they didn't even fear Pharaoh because the decree had gone out for all of those babes born to the Jewish people to be put to death. Because again, a Pharaoh came into power that was afraid of the Jewish nation. They had populated and grown so in number, they were afraid that if an enemy attacked them, they might join with them. And so they enslaved them, and then the commandment went out. And you know, just by happen chance, Pharaoh's daughter happened to be bathing where Moses was floating and had him plucked out of the Nile, as it were. That's what the name Moses means. We really don't know what the name that Jochebed had given him, and Amram, his father. All we know is Moses, because Moses means to be drawn out. And so he was drawn out, just like you and I have been drawn out. Amen? You know, one of the best names I like for the church is to be the drawn out ones. We've been drawn out from this world. Come out from among it and be separate. Touch not the unclean thing. And God promises that we'll be his sons and daughters, and that he had put his hand of blessing upon us. Isn't that amazing? So in many ways, we're like Moses, we're the drawn out ones. And then, you know, as Miriam, his sister, his older sister, followed him along the river, probably bounced him from tule pad to tule pad, and just happens to be there when he's plucked out of the river, and he says, again, to Pharaoh's daughter, we don't know what her name was, but you want me to go get one of the Jewish ladies to nurse him? And she says, go. And guess where she goes? Home to her mom. Said, Mom, you're not going to believe it. Not going to believe it. You're now in charge of Moses. And for the next 5 or 6 years, she nurses him. And there was something planted in him that when he grew old, it didn't depart. See, I want to encourage you guys one more time, because many of you guys have prodigals that were raised in the faith. And when they got to a certain age, they have gone out into the world. See, we don't know how Moses lived the first 40 years of his life. We're just going to be told here this morning again that when he came of age, 40 years old, that he refused to be called the son of Pharaoh's daughter. And then he made a choice, choosing rather to suffer affliction with God's people than to enjoy their riches and pleasures of sin in Egypt for a season. And so he forsook Egypt, which is a type of the world. Pharaoh's a type of Satan. You know, all of the bondage of God's people and the deliverance is a type of us coming out from the world and being saved. And so he had to make a decision at some point, and he did. So I want to encourage you. The Bible says, if you will raise up, train up, as it were, your children in the ways of the Lord, not the ways of this world. Can I interject? This won't cost you anything extra. You are not called to be their pal. You are called to be their parent. And God has charged you as a parent with the responsibility of bringing your children up in the way of the Lord. I get so tired of him. Well, but if you bring them to church, they'll resent it. Well, they may for a while. You know, in our home, there was no option. You live under my roof. You wear the clothes I buy. You eat the food that I purchase. You go to church. As for me and my house, we're going to serve the Lord. When you get to be adult, you can choose then. But you better choose wisely. But we don't know. Maybe Moses lived in debauchery. Maybe he enjoyed the pleasures for a while. Maybe because, you know, sin is fun for a season. Maybe he did that and woke up one day when he was 40 years old and says, you know, those things my mom shared with me, the things that my dad taught me when I was young, listen, they're much better than this. And he forsook Egypt. He came out. So it's interesting, as we track Moses, as we're going to finish him up this morning, he spent the first 40 years of his life in Egypt, enjoying the pleasures as the prince. He was in line to be the next Pharaoh. Then he forsakes that, comes out from it, and he lives the next 40 years of his life on the backside of the desert, being a shepherd, realizing he was nothing. First 40 years of his life thinking he was something, next 40 years of his life finding out he was nothing, and then he finds out the last 40 years of his life in ministry, as it were, that God can take a nothing and make him a something. And he specializes in that, as we're going to see this morning, especially in the life of Rahab, as the last one that's brought before us as an example. And so again, as we start this chapter, he reminds us that faith has substance, it has evidence. In fact, he tells us that without faith, it's impossible to please God, because those who come to him must believe that he is, and that he is a rewarder of those who diligently seek him. So this wonderful salvation that he's been talking about in the first 10 chapters comes to us by faith. You are saved by grace through faith. And that's not of yourself. It is a gift from God. But you have to come to God and say, I believe that you are. I believe that you're the creator of heaven and earth. I believe that Jesus Christ is your son, the second person of the Godhead who took on human form, who suffered and died for my sins, rose again the third day and ascended to the Father. And as we read in Hebrews chapter 10, verse 14, he offered himself the sacrifice for my sins. And by that sacrifice, if you accept it, you are made perfect and holy. And your sins and your transgressions, he remembers no more. And all of that comes to us by faith. So these people have been stood up before us, as it were, in this 11th chapter as examples of men and women who walked by faith and how they rocked the world, how they changed their lives and changed the communities and families around them. So as we come now to Moses, we're just going to pick up there in verse 24, and we'll just read through, because we left off in verse 29. But it says, by faith Moses, when he come of age, come of years, refused to be called the son of Pharaoh's daughter, choosing. You see, you have a choice to make. Choosing rather to suffer affliction with the people of God. Have you made that choice? Than to enjoy the pleasures of sin for a season. Esteeming. I love that word. It is to measure something. It is to put it in the balances. The benefits of being a child of God. The benefits of being a child of the world. He put him, as it were, in a scale. He put him in a ledger, and he esteems, he calculates that the reproaches of Christ are greater. They're greater riches than the treasures in Egypt, for he had respect unto the recompense of the reward. I love that statement. It means he looked to the end. Because sin is fun for a season. But it says Moses looked to the end of his life. If I live my life for Christ, if I live my life is separated from this world unto the God the Father through that work of Jesus Christ, through that work of the Holy Spirit, then when I get to the end of my life, these will be the benefits. If I live for myself, and I live for the flesh, and if I live for the world and the things of this world, then when I step out of this life, when my life comes to an end, and by the way, everybody's life is coming to an end. I can't believe how the first 67 years went by. You know, when I came here, so Kyle posted some pictures because it's Doug and Destiny's anniversary. I didn't have a gray hair in my head. Do some of you see those pictures? About 50 pounds heavier too, but not a gray hair in my head. And it was like yesterday. And one of these days, I'm going to get to the end of my life just like you. And what will matter is who I served and how I served. You know, Solomon, who was given wisdom by God so that he was wiser than any man on the earth, but it didn't get him very far because he should have asked for the heart of God instead of the wisdom of God. And he falls into sin. And again, the wives that he multiplied, I can't even imagine 1,000 wives. I mean, listen, I've lived my whole life trying to please one. I don't, it's beyond my imagination how stupid that man was. Watch it. Oh, I thought you were in Steelers ministry because you guys ought to be pointing this out. But I'm telling you, I can't even imagine it. And they led his heart away. Finally, he comes to repentance, and we get the book of Ecclesiastes we study through. In the very end, he says, listen, this is the sum of the matter. This is the all of it. Listen, serve God, keep his commandments, fear the Lord. That's the only thing that matters, because one of these days you will come to the end of your life, and how you lived it will matter. He chose to forsake Egypt because he esteemed that serving Christ would have greater reward than serving this world at the end of it. And so he forsook Egypt, not fearing the wrath of the king, for he endured as seeing him who is invisible. Now we come to verse 28, and this is pretty remarkable to me. You know, Moses didn't know the end of the story, as it were. I mean, he's walking by faith. And so Moses is sent down to Egypt to deliver God's people. You can read it there in chapter 12 of Genesis. He's sent down to deliver God's people, and all, you know, through the whole Exodus part of it. And so when he gets down there, he tells God first, I don't speak so well. So, and again, it's interesting because Stephen tells us that he was mighty in speech and wisdom. You know, he could talk about a lot of things, but when God said, you go talk about me, he said, I don't know how. He said, well, I'll send Aaron with you, the two stooges. But they go down, and they're obedient, and 9 plagues come and go. And after every plague, God promised Moses, listen, Pharaoh is going to let us go. God's going to send another plague. We got the flies, we got the frogs, we got the blood, we got the darkness, we got all hailstones, you know, we got all of this stuff, but he's going to let us go. And after every time, Pharaoh would not let him go. He hardened his heart. And the last time, he says to Moses, go tell Pharaoh that this is the final plague. I'm going to send the death angel through the land. Listen, there's a judgment coming. The death angel was to judge the world, which Egypt is a type of, for their sin. He said, the death angel is coming. And so here's what you need to do. You are to take a lamb without spot, without blemish. You're to put that lamb in a separate pen where you can observe it for 5 days. You need to watch it. You need to examine it. You need to look at it. You need to make sure that there's not one blemish. There's not one mark. There's not one scar. This lamb has to be perfect. No deformities, nothing. It has to be perfect. Let me ask you a question. How many days did Jesus present himself as perfect in Jerusalem before the crucifixion? 5 days. And then you're to take that lamb on the 5th day. And you're to take it to your doorpost. They had a souf, what we would call it, the doorpost. We usually elevate our houses, but in those they had like a gutter that would run so that the rain, when it fall off, would run in a gutter, wouldn't come into the house. You're to take that lamb in the doorpost of your home, and there you are to slay that lamb on the 5th day, slit its throat, bleed the blood out into the souf. Then you are to take the hyssop, this certain kind of bush, you're to dip it in the blood, and you're to strike the doorposts and the lintel, forming 2 crosses. And then you're to roast that lamb, and you are to eat that lamb that night with your shoes on, with your loins girded, with your staff in your hand, ready to depart. Because this is the Passover. And when I see the blood, God said, I will pass over. Judgment will not come to your house. Now, can you imagine? You know, Moses is getting these instructions. He's going, what possible good could a lamb, one single lamb slain, what could the blood of one lamb ever do against the judgment of God? Are you kidding me, Lord? I mean, listen, the river turning to blood, that was a cool thing. The lice, the flies, that was great. The frogs, or the darkness, land of Goshen light, land of Egypt dark. That was really cool, Lord. That should have got their attention. But now on this last plague, you're saying take a lamb, watch it for 5 days, make sure this without spot or wrinkle, take it to the doorpost, slay it there, take the blood out of the souf and strike the doorpost and strike the lintels. And you're telling us, really, that the sacrificing of one lamb will guard us from the judgment of Almighty God? Man, I don't know. But by faith. You see the problem still today with humanity is we think we need to deliver ourselves. And many people in their own wisdom can't understand that what is required, what is acceptable to God, what is only acceptable to God Almighty our Father, is blood. Without the shedding of blood, there is no remission of sins. The wages of sin is death. But the gift of God is eternal life. How do we get that gift? Because Jesus Christ, the eternal Word, took on human form as the Lamb of God. That's what John says. Behold, the Lamb of God who takes away the sin of the world. Doesn't remove it, doesn't cover it, removes it. And yet today people say, how can a lamb take away the sins of the world? Well, you have to come by faith. Well, it's a bloody religion. You bet it is. Because it'll either be his blood or your blood, but somebody's going to shed their blood for sin. And I'm glad that Jesus shed his for me, and I accepted that. Amen? So, by faith, I mean, you got to understand logically, intellectually, from a human perspective, are you kidding me? But if they didn't, by faith, take that lamb for 5 days, examine it, if it wasn't a perfect lamb, if they didn't take it to the doorpost, and they didn't slaughter it there and apply the blood to the doorpost and to the lintel, if they weren't sitting in that house that night, ready to depart, ready to leave Egypt with all of their possessions and all of their family, and roast that lamb and eat all of it, they had to consume all of it, and if any was left over for the next day, then they had to burn it, they had to roast it, it had to be completely consumed, not partially. Not almost, but completely consumed. Listen, Christ, you need to consume all of him, not most of him and not some of him. And then God the Father said, when I see the blood, I will pass over you. My judgment will pass over you. And then Jesus shows up millennial later, and he becomes the sacrificial lamb. Listen, by faith, we believe. By faith, I believe. That what Jesus Christ did on Calvary's cross is the only thing that is keeping me from the judgment of Almighty God. It is the only thing. I could live a seemingly perfect life. I can be most religious. I could even be completely religious. Man, I could be in the church every time the doors are open. I could pay 12% tithe instead of 10% tithe. I could be about doing all kinds of good things. And if the blood of Jesus Christ is not applied to my life, when God comes to judge this world, I will be judged with it.

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2: You now have the Holy Spirit living in you, because as he washed your vessel, the Bible says we were just mud pots, we were just clay vessels when he scrubbed us in the blood of Jesus Christ. Then he poured his Holy Spirit in us, and he keeps pouring in it, if you will ask, till it runs over the outside, and you're baptized in the Holy Spirit. Now we're walking in newness of life. We put off the old man, we put on the new man. All of that comes to us through that work of Jesus Christ. You are a new creature in Christ Jesus. Old things have passed away, and all things have become brand new. And if you will abide in Christ, and his word's in you, then you can ask what you will, and he'll do it so that the Father might be glorified. It's abiding in Christ. It's understanding you're washed in the blood. You're a new creature. And so by faith, Moses observes the path, as foolish as it would have seemed. He understood that God said this is what was necessary. And by faith, he kept the Passover. And then we read this interesting thing, and this is one of my favorite stories in the Bible. By faith, they passed through the Red Sea as by dry land, which the Egyptians are saying are trying to do, were drowned. Now, I'm going to tell you, when I first got saved, someone gave me a book, as I was saying, man, that's incredible that God drowned the whole Egyptian army and one of the pharaohs in the Red Sea. And they said, oh, no, it wasn't the Red Sea, it was the Reed Sea. It was the what? Oh, Reed Sea. The Reed Sea is right next to the Red Sea. Oh, really? Yeah, it's just kind of a swamp. Oh, really? Yeah, you know, on a real rainy day, it's like 6 inches of water. That's all. And so the east wind would blow sometimes and would dry up the swamp, and you could just go across. And I said, well, I got some problems with that. Because if it was just a swamp, then the Egyptian army could have flanked them and gone around the other side and met them on the other side. They wouldn't have had to follow them. And number two, how do you drown the Egyptian army in 6 inches of water? And if that's true, that's amazing to me. That's better than this one. But we're going to see this morning the Bible is very descriptive about the miracles of God. You see, when they let them out of Egypt, we're told the route they took. And we are told that they were brought between two mountains, a mountain on either side, and they came down into, and you can see it to this day, the landing there by the Gulf of Aqaba, the Red Sea. And it's interesting because now that we have the ability to go down with submarines, we find that there's a land bridge. It's about 900 feet deep that goes right across from Aqaba to the other side of the Red Sea. On either side, it's 9,000 feet deep. And so this is no light miracle. This is not just the wind drying something up. God rolled back the waters and they went down into that. Now, I don't know about you, but there's a path that goes down and the waters are walled up 900 feet and there are sharks looking through the sides of it. That would be faith for me to go down into that. And so listen to this. And then the Egyptian army was drowned. I want to read you a few verses. I want to read you from Psalms 106 verses 9 through 11. This is what the psalmist says. He said, he rebuked the Red Sea also, and it was dried up. So he led them through the depths. This is not 6 inches in a swamp. This is 900 feet down through the wilderness. And he saved them from the hand of them that hated them and redeemed them from the hand of their enemies. And the waters covered their enemies that there was not one of them left. Dr. Dave Hawking tells a story that he was visiting the Valley of the Kings. He took a tour there. And so they have all the kings lined up there from all the different dynasties of the pharaohs. And so he's there with a big crew, and there's lots of people there. And he says, hey, there's one pharaoh missing. And then he gives them a history lesson. Here, here, here, here. This one's gone. Here, here. What happened to him? Oh, well, you know, tradition says that He so walked with Ra that Ra came and took him. He said, no, he didn't. He's in the bottom of the Red Sea. We found his chariot wheels. We found their chariots. We found their swords. We found what's left over them. And then, interesting, it's right across that land bridge.

0: But I'm going to tell you, for me, it would have been a lot of faith. Because the Bible says he brought them into a box canyon, the sea in front of them, the mountains on either side, and the Egyptian army behind. And there's a passage in the Bible that's so interesting. It says, the cloud that followed them by day, it came between them and their enemies. And that cloud was darkness to the Egyptians, but light unto God's people. And Moses began to pray, and God says, there's a time to pray, and there's a time to move. I just want you to be still and do what I tell you to do. What do you have in your hand, Moses? I have a stick. Then raise that stick up. What do you have in your hand? You see, we all have Red Sea experiences. What an example to us.
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15: Who will set me free from the body of this death? And John here in 1 John chapter 2, John's going to answer Paul's question. Paul answers his own question, but John answers it too. Who will set me free from the body of this death? And the answer is, even though we're still guilty of sinning post-salvation, we have a defense attorney arguing on our behalf.
16: Welcome to Unleashing the Truth, where the power of God's Word is unleashed into your life. Here is Pastor John Jordan with today's message.
15: There was a story about a judge who his own son was brought before him with a serious crime that he had committed. The judge felt a deep grief that his son, his only son, would violate the laws upon which he based his entire life on. Tears welled up in his eyes as he listened painfully as all the evidence was being submitted against his son. And the evidence upon the evidence kept piling up, and it made it clear to all in the room, and it was absolutely clear to the judge himself that his son was guilty. So after all the evidence was heard, the courtroom sat in silence. All eyes were on the judge. How is he going to rule? Would he give him a reprimand and an act of mercy because it's his son? Would he give him the minimum penalty for the offense? Maybe he would teach him a valuable lesson and give him a strong penalty. Well, after a considerable time, much to the surprise of all those in the courtroom that day, the judge handed down the maximum fine to his son. The judge said, with tears in his eyes, "I'm upholding the law. I'm a judge, and I must uphold the law to the fullest degree." No one in the courtroom could believe it. Mostly the son, just staring up at his father. He was in shock. He didn't know what he could do. He didn't have the money to pay the fine that his dad just handed down. And if he didn't pay the fine, you have to go to prison. And so he was in anguish at the thought of imprisonment. And he knew he was guilty, but he believed his dad would let him off, and he couldn't believe that this had just happened. And he just stood there looking at his father in disbelief as all eyes were on him now, and he was just standing there in shock. But then something happened that no one expected. The judge stepped out from behind the bench, walked down the steps to the main floor, removed his judge's robe, threw it on a table, walked up to his son and told him how much he loved him. And then the judge reached into his wallet and said, "I'm going to pay your fine." And out of his own pocket, the punishment that he had just handed down to his son was canceled because the judge paid the exorbitant fine that he had charged his son with. And not everyone understood what had just happened, but the judge was showing his commitment fully to the honor of the law. And he stepped down from that seat of honor, and he showed his unmerited love for his child. His son never understood the depth of his father's commitment to the law until that day when he gave him the full punishment for his breach of the law. And at that same moment, he never understood his father's love for him either. So his father, the judge, was both a just judge, and he was a gracious father. And so the son felt deep sorrow and deep pain that he had caused all those who he had hurt, and that he had embarrassed his father. And with his head bowed and tears flowing freely from his face, he asked his father for forgiveness. "Father, please forgive me. I've done this against you and against the law." And which the father willingly and freely forgave him. That's the story that illustrates what happened to all of us when Christ came into our life, when we submitted ourselves to him, when God the Father is a just judge, and at the same time, he's a gracious father. That's why he had to sacrifice to pay for the sin that we committed, and God's justice must be satisfied. His righteousness must be satisfied, and God's justice is satisfied, and at the same time, he can release a father's mercy and grace. So our Heavenly Father is a just judge, and he is a gracious father. His commitment to the law is beyond our comprehension, and his own payment of that law and showing us grace is beyond our comprehension. Romans 6:23 starts with, "The wages of sin is what? Death." 1 John chapter 4, verse 9 and 10 says, "By this the love of God was manifested in us. God sent his Son, his only Son, into the world so we might live through him. In this love, not that we loved God, but that he loved us and sent his Son to be the propitiation for our sins." That's what we're going to talk about today. And that's exactly what this passage is about. That's exactly what is going to be delineated for us. Christ is our Savior. He is our advocate, our defense attorney, and he is the propitiation for our sins, the payment to that just Father who would be a gracious Father to us. So that story I started with is a picture of propitiation illustrated. Let's turn to 1 John chapter 2. Verse 1 and 2. That's all we're going to get through this morning. And we had some technical glitches this morning. We didn't think we were going to have overheads. And I said, good thing, because the outline is two words. So we don't need overheads for preaching. It's two words. And it's defense and offense. So there you go. There's the outline. Defense and offense. Let's read the text together. "My little children, I am writing these things to you so that you may not sin. And if anyone sins, we have an advocate with the Father, Jesus Christ the righteous. And he himself is the propitiation for our sins, and not for ours only, but also for those of the whole world." So let us look today at these two verses and be reminded once again of the fact that Jesus Christ is our defense and he is our offense. The outline is simple. We start with number one, defense, verse one. Defense. He is our defense. "My little children, I am writing these things." Let's reread verse 1. "I'm writing these things to you so you may not sin. And if anyone sins, we have an advocate with the Father, Jesus Christ the righteous." So before Christ, think about your own life. Before Christ, you and I were sinners. We're guilty as charged. We're like the son in the courtroom. Before Christ, we're slaves to sin, actually. We're slaves to Satan himself. And as human beings, every one of us is born into that sin from Adam and Eve under a curse. If you remember back in Ephesians 2, we were dead in our transgressions and sins. We were walking according to the course of the world. We were going to the course according to the prince of the power of the air, the spirit of the now working the sons of disobedience. We were living in the lust of our flesh, indulging the desires of our flesh and in our mind, and by nature, children of wrath. That's who we were before Christ, all of us, every one of us. However, because Christ redeemed us, redeemed you and I, through the blood of the Christ and his cross work for us, we have been shown grace by a gracious Father. We have been shown mercy and transformed from children of wrath to children of God. And that's why in Ephesians 2 it says, "You formerly were these things. You formerly were the sons of disobedience. You formerly followed the course of the world. You were dead before salvation. But God," right? We love that saying, "but God," Ephesians 2, 4 and 5, "but God, being rich in mercy, because of his great love with which he loved us, even when we were dead in our transgressions, made us alive together with Christ. By grace, you have been saved." Amen. Therefore, John begins chapter 2 in verse 1 by saying these words to his spiritual children, to those in the churches in the surrounding area that he loved, all those churches, from the heart of a spiritual father. He's getting late on in life, in the early 90s, and those in the church from the heart of a spiritual father. That's why he starts with this verse by saying, my little children, my little spiritual children, those who I love. And he's telling them, and he's telling by extension them, us sitting here this morning, just like Paul told the church at Ephesus, look, you've been made worthy by God. You've been made worthy by the blood of Christ. And therefore, you are to now walk worthy. You've been made a child of light. Now walk as a child of light. You were a sinner. You were formerly under the wrath of God. But because of Christ, you are children of God now. And you don't have to raise your hand, but we still struggle with sin. We understand that. But we don't have to anymore. See, before Christ, you could do nothing but sin. Now we can, through the power of Christ, through the power of the Word, through the power of the Spirit, we can now kill sin. We can now fight against temptation because we have the Spirit and we have the Word. So we don't have to, right? You were a slave to sin, but because of salvation, you've been liberated from that bondage. You don't have to do that anymore. So all of us who are in Christ, we're slaves to Him now. No longer Satan, we're slaves to Christ. No longer slaves to wickedness and sin, we're slaves to righteousness. We've been saved and justified through Him, indwelt by the Spirit, who's the one empowering us with the Word on the outside to transform us into Christ's likeness. There's an old term that said we can mortify sin now. This means kill it. We can kill sin in our lives. John here is giving two basic reasons why he's writing these to the church, and he's writing it to us because we as believers still sin, and he's saying on one side of the coin, I'm writing these things to you that you may not sin. You don't just keep on sinning because, oh, we're free from sin now, so I'm just going to keep giving in to that. No, you can fight that now. You can put on the spiritual armor and fight that now. And the other reason he's writing it says, I'm writing these things to you. If anyone does sin still, we have an advocate. We have a defense attorney. And that's a wonderful hope that we have. Because who's perfect out there? Anyone? He's telling them, and he's telling them, and he's telling us that we don't have to do this anymore. He's telling us that we've been given the power. And also, if we fail, there's a way out of that problem too, because the advocate is there for us. Romans chapter 6, verse 12 through 14 says, therefore, do not let sin reign in your mortal body so that you obey its lust. You don't have to do that anymore. Don't do that. In verse 13, do not go on presenting the members of your body to sin as instruments of unrighteousness. Don't do that. But, on the other hand, present yourselves to God as those alive from the dead, your members as instruments of righteousness to God, for sin shall not be master over you. You have a new master now. Who is that? Jesus Christ. And you're not under law, but you're under grace now. But just like those in Romans said, well, I guess we just should sin all the more, so grace will abound all the more. And Paul says, certainly not. We need to fight that. We need to battle that. Have you ever thought this for yourself? And I was thinking this week, realized really and contemplated the fact that we've been given complete victory over sin through Christ. Complete victory. Well, I look at my life and go, well, I don't know. Have you ever seen me drive? I don't have complete victory over sin. And I've seen some of you drive and you don't have complete victory over sin. But it's not only that we've been given complete victory. Yes, that's true positionally. And the punishment of that sin is taken care of. That's true. But we literally have been unchained from slavery to sin, but we still do it. We still do it. And John is the spiritual father of those then and through them to us today. And he's loving them by telling them, look, you have a defense attorney. You need to battle it. But when you slip up, you have someone on your side, which is a great hope for us. And we don't continue to walk in darkness, and we don't want to walk in darkness because we are children of light. But we don't have to walk in the darkness anymore. We can walk in the light. The difference is sometimes we want to. Sometimes we like the darkness. So he's encouraging them and fellow believers and all of us, it's possible that you don't have to sin anymore. You don't just say, well, this is just who I am. I get angry when I'm hungry. I call it hangry. And therefore, this is just how I'm wired. No, we're not a slave to sin anymore. We don't have to sin anymore. In fact, he's calling us in this passage to kill it, to stop it, to mortify it, not to sin. And all of Christianity out there will say, it doesn't matter how you live, just what you believe. That is not true. He calls us not to keep on sinning, to battle that sin. Ephesians 5, remember that book? A couple months ago, we went through the whole book of Ephesians, chapter 5, verse 8 through 11. You were formerly darkness, but now you're what? Light. Light in who? Light in the Lord. That's Christ. Walk as children of light. Start living that way so people see the light. Not just what you say, but what you do. The fruit of the light consists of all goodness, all righteousness, all truth, trying to learn what is pleasing to the Lord. How does one learn what is pleasing to the Lord? Start reading this book right here. Trying to learn, not to participate in the unfruitful deeds of darkness, but to even expose them. How do you expose darkness? By pointing it out with your mouth and your finger? No. By living in the light, and the light will expose the darkness. However, although we're justified and we've been cleansed and we're believers and we have that true positionally for us, isn't sin still a power in our life? Or is it just me? In reality, and spiritually speaking, and physically speaking, we still sin. We're not slaves to it anymore. We don't have to, but we still do it. We're called to walk in righteousness and not sin, but we still battle with sin. Is anyone in here? Amen? Do you guys battle with sin? Therefore, we must always do those three R's I talked about before. Remember and repent and return. And you keep doing that over and over and over. But understand this. He's also saying, you're not going to be condemned of those new sins that you think you're trying to battle, because he's reminding you, you're on your own in the battle. Sometimes I look at my own life saying, I have no reason to stand up here and preach to these people because I got my own problems here. But I have to remind myself, and John is reminding us, and he's reminding all of you to say, you're not on your own in the battle of sin in your life. Praise the Lord for that. Many times we find ourselves in the same predicament as the Apostle Paul did in his walk, in his life. And a lot of you guys know this, but turn with me to Romans chapter 7. And there's been some debate whether this is the sinner Paul or the saved Paul, but I believe this is a saved, mature Paul saying these things. In Romans chapter 7, verse 15, follow along with me. And this might be a tongue twister, like Dr. Seuss wrote it, but give it some time to sink in, because we have this same thing going on every day in our life. Paul says in verse 15, for what I am doing, I do not understand. Have you ever been doing something that's wrong and it's like, I don't understand why I keep doing this? And Paul goes on to say, I am not practicing what I like to do, but I am doing the very thing I hate. I hate sin. I hate those who lie. I hate those who gossip. I hate those who slander. I hate those who hurt people with words. And then I do it. Verse 16, but if I do the very thing I do not want to do, I agree with the law. The law says that's wrong. That's sin. And if I'm doing that, I agree. I agree. Confessing that the law is good. Verse 17, so now, no longer am I the one doing it, but sin, which dwells in me, is doing it. It's coming out. For I know that nothing good dwells in me, in my flesh. That is my flesh, my body, my humanness. And then this is all of us right here. The willing is present within me. I want to do this. I'm willing to do this. Not willing like I'll agree to it. You're willing it, like with fortitude, like from your inside guts, wanting to do it. With all your heart, let's say. But the doing is not. The doing of the good's not there sometimes. Why is that? Verse 19, for the good that I want to do, I don't do, but I practice the very evil that I don't want to do. I mean, amen to all of us, right? I've been in the middle of doing something right then saying I should not be doing this. And I actually hate this, and I'm the one doing it. Verse 20, but if I am doing the very thing that I do not want to do, I am no longer the one doing it, but it's the sin that dwells in me. It's the sin coming out, and we're not killing it. Verse 21, I find this principle that evil is present within me, not outside of me, not the devil made you do it. No, you wanted to do it. If you say, my wife makes me so angry. No, you're angry. She just put some pressure on, and it came out. That's the real you coming out. So he says, there's this principle. I want to do good. And then in verse 22, he says, I joyfully concur with the law of God and the inner man. I understand in my heart and in my mind, I understand this is the right way to live. But I see a different law in the members of my body. I still go into sin knowingly. And there's a war going on. He's saying it's waging war against the law of my mind and making me a prisoner of the law of sin, which is in my members. And then he just is frustrated. And maybe you've been there before. And maybe you even questioned your own salvation with this before. But in verse 24, it says, wretched man that I am. I'm just wretched. I do all this talking. I understand what I'm doing, what I'm supposed to be doing, and I don't do it. This is a mature man of God saying that. And then he says, who will set me free from the body of this death? And John here in 1 John, go back to 1 John. In 1 John chapter 2, John's going to answer Paul's question. Paul answers his own question, but John answers it too. Who will set me free from the body of this death? And the answer is, even though we're still guilty of sinning post-salvation, we have a defense attorney arguing on our behalf. Verse 1b says, I'm writing these things to you, so if anyone sins, we have an advocate. We have a defense attorney. And Paul would answer in Romans 7 the same thing in the very next verse. You don't have to go back there. But verse 25 says, you know, who will set me free from this body of death? Verse 25 of chapter 7 of Romans says, thanks be to God through Jesus Christ our Lord. That's the answer. So both men, different times, saying the same thing. Paul said, how am I going to get out of this? Wretched man that I am, even though I'm a believer, I keep struggling with sin. And he says, thanks be to God, it's Jesus Christ our Lord. And John's saying, don't sin, but when you do sin and you're just like Paul, what's the answer? I have an advocate. Because the advocate is Jesus Christ. Who is it that can help us stop sinning in our life? Who is it that can help us not be punished for that sin? Who can help us kill sin? Who can help us not be tempted? Who can help us stand before a holy God one day despite the fact that we still sin even after salvation, after we've been justified positionally? We still battle in sanctification. Our sin, who is it? That's right. The answer that Paul gave, the answer that the Apostle John gave, they both agree, it's none other than Jesus Christ. He's our defense attorney. He's our savior. He's our everything. He's our Lord. He's our advocate. I mean, think about the whole scope of Jesus that you know of Jesus. Not only did Jesus descend from the glory of heaven, from the Father, and from the Spirit, from all times and eternity past, and came into mankind, into this filthy, disgusting mess in his incarnation. Not only did Jesus live a perfect life, fulfilling the law perfectly as a man. Not only did he go to the cross as a perfect, unblemished lamb, a sacrifice acceptable before the Father. Not only did he die on the cross, but he was buried. And then he was out of the tomb on the third day. He rose again. And he had victory over sin. He had victory over death and Satan and hell. And not only did he walk on the earth for 40 days in his resurrected body, not only did he show himself to person after person, up to 500 eyewitnesses in his resurrection, and then he went back. And the scripture tells us that when he went back, what did he do? He went back for two reasons. He went back so he could send the Holy Spirit to come in and dwell with us, so we had the power, could fill a sail of our lives, and we would be directed through the Word by the Spirit's power and his will for our life. But he also went there to sit by the right hand of the Father. And the scripture says he's our mediator. He's our mediator. He mediated once for us for salvation, but he's an advocate all the time for your life, for your entire life. He's your defense attorney for the whole life. He was Paul's defense attorney. He's John's defense attorney. He's my defense attorney. And if you're a believer, he's yours. But the flip side is true. If you don't have him, you're sitting there on your own waiting to be judged. In 1 Timothy, Paul tells Timothy in 1 Timothy 2:5, there is one God, and there is how many mediators? One. There's one mediator between God and men. It's the man, Christ Jesus. He's the defense attorney. He's our advocate. And Hebrews 9:15 says, for this reason, he's the mediator of a new covenant, so that since death has taken place for the redemption for the transgressions that were committed under the first covenant, under the law, those have been called may receive the promise of eternal inheritance, which is grace. So God the Father can be a just judge and a gracious Father. So our Lord Jesus Christ is not only the one that saved you, he never stops fighting for you. Every second of every day, as Satan is right there condemning you, accusing you, and he's standing up for you, I paid that, I paid that, I paid that, I repaid that. So Christ alone is the advocate. He's the advocate. He's the only one that's the mediator. And one day we'll stand before him face to face. And then he will turn us, not from the ones that struggle like Romans 7, not from your life that you're in right now. He will turn us into a person that can be glorified, a glorified version of yourself, no longer needing an advocate anymore, no longer needing the defense attorney. That is what the Bible calls the hope of eternal weight of glory. That's what's been given to you. And that's why we fight the fight. That's why we love him. And in glory, we will see him face to face. And these are the things you need to set your mind on to get through the day when you're struggling like Paul was, when you're struggling like many of you might be this morning. Listen, if you're in Christ, you're never alone. You could be on a remote island by yourself. You are not alone. The worst place you can find yourselves is to not be with Christ, because then you could be full of people all around and you really are alone.
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19: But Jesus said to pray this way, give me today what I need to sustain me. He gave them everything they needed. Their clothes didn't wear out. There were no sick people amongst them. They had enough gold and silver to build the entire tabernacle. In fact, they had so much they plundered from Egypt that they brought their gifts and they had no means of replenishing them. They brought what they had and gave it for the construction of the tabernacle, and they brought it with such generosity. Moses said to them, don't bring any more. We've got more than we need. Give me today my daily bread.
18: Thank you for listening to Alan Jackson Ministries. We'll be back to the message in just a moment. But first, we want to tell you about Pastor Alan's new book. 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That's 855-577-2255. We're so glad you're here to listen. Today's program will complete the message we began yesterday. Here's Pastor Alan with part 2 of prayer, response to God's discipline.
19: He said, watch out that no one deceives you. In fact, Jesus' most consistent warning in that last prophetic message is not against political upheaval, economic upheaval. It's against deception. He said, watch out that no one's deceived you. He said, even the elect could be deceived if that were possible. He's cautioning us. He has my attention. See, deception means you believe something to be true, which is not. Doesn't mean you're not sincere. But you have believed something to be absolutely true that is not true. Is it safe to say that deception has increased amongst us? Whole lot of causes and effects to that, but that's our example. Look in 2 Corinthians 11. It speaks to this. Paul's writing to a group of believers, and he said, if someone comes to you and preaches a Jesus other than the Jesus that we preached, or if you receive a spirit different than the one you received, or a different gospel from the one you accepted, you put up with it easily enough. It's happening in Corinth. What's happening? Well, they have another Jesus and another spirit other than the Spirit of God and another gospel. Look, that is proliferating in our world. We can have a social gospel. We can have a liberation theology gospel that has kind of a Marxist Jesus that's more about class struggle than it is the cross. We can have Jesus as kind of a benevolent uncle that there's really no boundaries. And he didn't mean don't. He just kind of meant chill. I mean, you've heard them. You can add to your own list. It's why we read our Bibles. It's why we open our hearts to the Word of God. Let your prayers be informed by Scripture. I don't think you have to live in fear of being deceived. You know, there was a time when if you belonged to a particular segment of Christianity, you wouldn't read anything unless it came from the publishing house of your segment. And you were afraid you would misunderstand something. I don't think you need to live in that kind of fear, but you need to know your Bibles. You need to learn to recognize the voice of the Lord. You need to be familiar enough with the character of God that you understand something that's outside of His character. When you hear somebody say, well, you know, the God of the Old Testament, I'm like, no, there's no God of the Old Testament and God of the New Testament. I said, well, in the Old Testament, God is so harsh. Have you read the New Testament? Jesus died on a cross. In Revelation, he's coming back as a conquering king. Let your prayers be informed by Scripture. When you read a scripture where you see God giving you direction or insight, begin to pray that for yourself. And remember, the goal here is to learn to pray, to grow up in our prayers. Look at Luke chapter 11. Jesus was praying one day in a certain place, and when he finished, one of his disciples came to him and said, Lord, teach us to pray, as John taught his disciples. And Jesus said, that's the dumbest thing I've ever heard. The disciples asked Jesus to teach them to pray. He didn't rebuke them. He did rebuke them in some other circumstances. Sometimes he looked at them and said, are you really that dull? He didn't say that this day. He said, all right, if you want to learn to pray, I can help with that. When you pray. And then he introduces them to what we know as the Lord's Prayer. He gave them a prayer. He said, we pray to our Heavenly Father. Our Father who art in heaven. That's an important note to when you pray. Who are you addressing? We address Almighty God. I don't think you have to say it the same way. It doesn't have to be formulaic, but I pray to my Heavenly Father, to Almighty God. I understand who I'm addressing my prayer to. Now, I'm not praying to just a higher power or some benevolent force. It's not some shapeless, nameless place. I pray to my Heavenly Father, and the authority on which I pray, what gives me access to God himself, the creator of heaven and earth, is Jesus' name. Jesus gathered his friends, and he said, you know, before this, you've never asked for anything in my name, but I'm about to leave, and from now on, you can ask in my name. We come in the authority of Jesus' name, because whatever standing we have before the creator of heaven and earth, we have because of our affiliation with Jesus of Nazareth. It's in him that we've been made the righteousness of God in Christ, the scripture says. It's in him and through his shed blood that we've been forgiven, cleansed, sanctified, justified. I don't show up before the throne of God and say, yo, big guy, it's Alan. You know, the one that was fearfully and wonderfully made. I happen to know you have a count of the hairs on my head. Are you impressed? Not at all. I have no standing except for who I am in Christ. So when you and I pray, we pray to Almighty God, our Heavenly Father, and we come in Jesus' name. He has made that possible. We are standing in his authority. We're standing because of who he is and what he's accomplished for us, and because by faith we have chosen him as Lord of our lives. So when you begin to pray and the devil accuses you and reminds you of your failures and your shortcomings and your inconsistencies and all the things, and he's a master at that, you say, well, you know, all of those things are true of me. But have I introduced you to my Lord, Jesus of Nazareth? And I'm coming in his name. I'm wrapped in his righteousness. My status in the throne room is all because of Jesus. That's why I'm so grateful and willing to be an ambassador for him. It's why I intend to take him everywhere I go. It's why I won't go any place that he's not welcome. Because I have no hope apart from him. All the things that have come to my life that are positive and good and transformational have come through the person of Jesus. Not because of the congregation where I sit or the translation I read. All those things have a place and a value. You need a community of people. You won't make it by yourself. You won't. The church was God's idea, not ours. Pastors didn't dream it up. They've dreamt up some other stuff, but they didn't dream that up. Jesus is the head of the church. We need one another. In fact, you ought to look at the person on your right and say, truthfully, I need you to grow up in the Lord. You don't look very convinced. Now look at the person on your left. Now, I'm not sure about you, but the person on the right, I needed them. We need one another. Jesus said the Lord's Prayer was a response to teach us to pray. And we've learned to read that prayer as a singular prayer. And I don't think that's wrong. I don't think it's inappropriate. I don't want to be misunderstood. But I would submit to you there's an alternative way of understanding that. I put the Lord's Prayer, as we usually would say it or recite it in your notes, "Our Father who art in heaven, hallowed be your name, your kingdom come, your will be done on earth as it is in heaven. Give us this day our daily bread. Forgive us our trespasses as we forgive those who trespass against us. Lead us not into temptation, but deliver us from evil. For yours is the kingdom and the glory forever and ever." You ever heard that prayer? You ever said that prayer? Me too. I want to make a suggestion. What if, other than just a single prayer to be repeated, if Jesus was giving us a whole portfolio of prayers, of things that are appropriate to pray? I'm not saying it's the only way to understand it, but I believe it is an appropriate way of understanding it. When he said, "Our Father who art in heaven, hallowed be your name," that's an expression of worship or praise. Your name is holy and worthy of honor. Isn't that what worship is? I think Jesus gave us permission to use our voice to give glory to the Lord. And then he made a statement, "Your kingdom come and your will be done on earth as it is in heaven." I believe that is an expression of what I understand intercession to be. Lord, let your will be done in the earth. Let your will be done in our home. Let your will be done in our neighborhood. Let your will be done in our family. Let your will be done in our community. Let your will be done in our nation. Let your will be done amongst the nations. That's a part of our prayer.
20: Well, I don't know.
19: No, Jesus said, he's teaching us to pray. Then he said, "Give us this day our daily bread." It's okay to pray for provision. Please note what he prayed. That's not the prayer I want to pray. I do not want to pray for daily bread. Just, I'm real honest with you. What I would like to pray is for all the bread I'm ever going to need for all of my days in one warehouse, and I'd like the key. Because a couple times a week, I'd like to go walk through the warehouse and go, "Look at all of my bread." Right? But Jesus said to pray this way, "Give me today what I need to sustain me." That's the model through the book of Numbers. They got all the manna they needed for every day. And on the eve of Shabbat, of the Sabbath, they got enough for 2 days because he didn't want them to go to work for food on Sabbath. He gave them everything they needed. Their clothes didn't wear out. There were no sick people amongst them. They had enough gold and silver and enough finery to build the entire tabernacle. In fact, they had so much they plundered from Egypt that they brought their gifts and they had no means of replenishing them. They weren't gainfully employed. They brought what they had and gave it for the construction of the tabernacle, and they brought it with such generosity, God said, Moses said to them, "Don't bring any more. We've got more than we need. Give me today my daily bread."
18: We'll be right back. But first, a word from Pastor Allen about his new book.
19: Folks, understanding who you are in Christ, the price that was paid to give you status in the kingdom of God, it will write a future for you that is not dependent upon your family of origin, your life circumstance, the expressions of evil that you've had to overcome. In Christ Jesus, we are triumphant both in time and for all eternity. We put this little booklet together. It'll help you. 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
20: 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Now, let's get back to Pastor Allen to wrap up part two of his message called Prayer, Response to God's Discipline.
19: I meet a lot of people who are anxious about the economic cycles and the systems and all the things. Folks, the world is unstable. We're $39 trillion in debt, and that's only the part they will admit, acknowledge. It's far worse than that. We're so upside down, we can't remember which way up is. And we still spend money like drunken sailors. The reason there's so widespread looting and stealing and fraud is everybody's got their snout in the trough, and they think somebody else is going to print more. It's a mess. Give us this day our daily bread. Learn to trust the Lord. It's a prayer. Lord, teach me to trust you. I've trusted me. I thought if I worked hard and I was frugal and I was intentional and I was wise and I'm for all of those things. But at the end of the day, only God can secure our future. Give us this day our daily bread. It's appropriate to pray for God's provision. People go, are you one of those prosperity people? What are you? One of those poverty people? I believe God will give us what we need today. Well, I'd have to trust him for tomorrow. He's not done. It's a wonderful course on prayer. Forgive us our trespasses as we forgive those who trespass against us. Prayers on repentance and forgiving. Oh, you'll need those on your journey. Lead us not into temptation. That's your prayer for direction. God, direct my feet. Don't lead me into places that'll just prove to be tempting to me. Do you ask God to lead your life? Have you ever considered it isn't your life? I mean, I know you have dreams and aspirations and goals, and I don't think that's wicked or evil, but have you ever had the courage to say to the Lord, what do you have for my life? Lord, what would you do with me? I think many times, there was a season in my life, I was terrified. I wouldn't pray that prayer because I thought God would make me be like a missionary in a dugout canoe and go down the Amazon and eat bugs and wear leaves. Well, I'm not praying that prayer. I don't like bugs. I like chocolate and electricity. I mean, I had such a messed up notion of God that I thought he would derive glee from putting me in the most miserable place I could consider or think of. Folks, that's not God. Do you have the courage to say, what do you have for me? Lead me not into temptation. Deliver us from evil. That's a deliverance prayer. We better learn how to pray to be delivered from evil. Evil is amongst us. Evil harasses us. Evil harassed Jesus. Evil harassed Jesus' friends. I want to be included with Jesus' friends. I need to know how to be delivered from evil. And so do you. For yours is the kingdom and the glory forever and ever. Amen. That's a yielding prayer. Oh, that's hard. Let your kingdom come, your will be done. For it's your glory and for your kingdom. It's not my glory and my kingdom. Now, I'll give my strength and energy and effort and whatever abilities you give me to see your kingdom extended and your purposes expanded and your name exalted. I'm all in on that, but I'm really clear it's your kingdom and your glory. Moses spent himself

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1: Did you ever wonder how God feels about us? Is he irritated? Is he angry? Well, here's what Jesus said. 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
2: I mean, I'd have been reading the curriculum of Vitae. Lazarus, come here. Peter and John on the way to the temple, the man, the lame man that was begging, we're not giving you any money today, but in Jesus' name, walk. Boom. Whole city was shaking. One sentence, you can do so much. God, I trust you today. God, forgive me. God, I pray for the people I work with. Be merciful in Jesus' name. One sentence, it'll change everything. You don't have to be a prayer expert. Be a prayer practitioner. I brought you some verses. I can't read them all. They all came from John's gospel. Same author, same theme, same message, same presentation of Jesus. But there's a theme that emerges that I think is at least worth tagging. I'll come back. We'll look at it more. John 5, this is Jesus. By myself I can do nothing. I judge only as I hear. My judgment is just, for I seek not to please myself, but him who sent me. John 6, I've come down from heaven not to do my will, but to do the will of him who sent me. John 8, Jesus said, when you lift up the Son of Man, then you'll know that I am he. I do nothing of my own initiative. What's at the heart of what Jesus is saying? Because he says it repetitively, and John presents it to us. Jesus, it seems to me, is saying very clearly, this is more than my own initiative. I'm engaged in this, I'm involved in this, but this isn't just my agenda. That's what I have come to understand about serving the Lord. Yeah, I'm engaged, I'm involved, absolutely. I'm a participant, but this isn't really about just my initiative. This isn't just my agenda. Do you have the courage to invite God into your life that way? So I think most of us learn to pray by saying, God, this is my initiative, and I would like your help. I understand you got some serious juice. And I'm asking for some help. I mean, I've been told that you know the ending at the beginning, so I'm looking for some insight on this because I got an agenda and I'd like to get on down the road with it. And I think probably most of us learn to pray that way. But I think as we learn to follow the Lord and we get to know the character of the Lord and we have our own character begin to be transformed, I think we begin to say with Jesus, listen, I'm not really here on my own. I mean, I'm here, I'm all in. I'm not trying to separate myself from what's happening, but I'm telling you, I'm here on behalf of someone else. Do you have the courage to say that to the Lord? We're going to close today with communion. And I want to give an application to what we've been talking about, the different kinds of prayer. And I want to invite you, I think we all understand probably the fundamentals of communion. If you're at home now, this is when you go grab your saltine or your... You got a heartbeat here. If you're in one of our worship spaces on campus and you missed the elements when you came in, there's ushers. They'll share with you. I want to invite you to, we're going to receive the bread and the cup, but the purpose of me dropping the wafer so don't you wish you could work with a camera on you? Communion is about Jesus, his shed blood and his broken body on our behalf. The sacrifice that was made for you and me. And I want to ask you as we come to the communion table today, if you'd be willing to pray a prayer of release. I want to read you a verse of scripture. It's in your outlines. It's Mark 11. Jesus is again speaking. He said, when you stand praying, if you hold anything against anyone, forgive them. He didn't say when you're having a 72-hour time of intercession. He said when you stand there praying, in the moment, if you think of anything against anyone, forgive them. Forgiveness is a decision of the will. It's not an emotion. We don't forgive because we feel like it. If you wait for your emotion, you'll never forgive. Your emotions will follow a decision of your will.

0: I want to give you an invitation today. If there's any place where you have tolerated unforgiveness, there's a cohort of things that go with that. Bitterness, anger, resentment, hatred. There's a sense that you're owed something. See, forgiveness is necessitated typically because there's some sort of an injury, an offense. And the result of the offense is there's a debt incurred. I'm owed something. I'm owed an apology. I'm owed restitution. I'm owed restoration. Something has to be done here. What happened was inappropriate. And we have a marker. It may be an emotional marker. We got a marker, and I'm not. Well, forgiveness says, I'm going to tear up my marker. Now, forgiveness doesn't mean you get back in line for more abuse. Forgiveness doesn't mean that you're excusing it and saying you think it was good. Forgiveness doesn't mean that you're validating what happened as being fair. Forgiveness says, is I'm releasing you. Because here's the reality. When you hold unforgiveness and resentment, you are tethered to that point. Now, here's the principle. Jesus said, for us to be forgiven, we have to forgive. And we all need forgiven. So here's my invitation to you today. How about if we're willing to forgive? It can be a person, it can be an organization, it can be an institution, it can be a team, a group, a family, it can be many, many things. There's so many voices coaching us these days towards hatred and resentment and bitterness. Folks, we have to be a people who forgive.
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9: 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I love getting reminded about that because my wife just got back from this big work conference she was at. And it turns out while she was there, she connected with someone that she worked with like 15 years ago. And they have already been pivotal in helping her move into this new position and learn some new things in this position. And she's like, it is amazing that I worked with this person 15 years ago. 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I didn't even enjoy my time with them. And now God is using them to help me out. 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
12: 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We've actually, with good intentions, did the wrong thing. And we've hindered them. 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
11: 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On today's edition of Real Life Radio, Pastor Jack continues with his series now called Disciplines of Life and a message titled The Discipline of Distinction. The Christian walk is full of disciplines, the trials, the setbacks, the hard seasons that God uses to shape our faith from the inside out. And today we learn how to handle the blessings, the success, and the recognition that God may bring without letting it go to our heads. You see, when life is going well, it's easy to start believing in our own headlines. But everything we have, our money, our influence, our energy, that all belongs to the Lord. The discipline of distinction is learning to manage His blessings without forgetting who gave them. So today, Pastor Jack teaches that real success isn't wealth or achievement, but a life fully sold out to the kingdom of God. When we let the Lord put a handle on our back, He can pick us up and use everything that we have for His glory. Now with his message called The Discipline of Distinction, here's pastor and Bible teacher, Jack Hibbs.
12: In Luke 16:10, Jesus says, He who is faithful in what is least is also faithful in much. Man's inability to manage influence is scary. Adolf Hitler, did not Germany love him? You remember, do you know history? They loved him. But what happened? Man's inability to manage influence, power, is amazing. It's terrible. Proverbs 28:11, it says, the rich man is wise in his own eyes. And I'm not just talking rich in money, rich in time, rich in influence, rich in fill in the blank. He's wise in his own eyes when he forgets God. Jesus said, but he who is greatest among you, this is awesome. Is this not the spirit of the kingdom? He who is greatest among you, he shall be your servant. And whoever exalts himself will be humbled, and he who humbles himself will be exalted. Man, that sums it up perfectly, isn't it? To exercise the discipline of distinction is to realize, God, I'm yours, I know who I am, and that I was a lost sinner, now I'm a saved sinner. And I'm asking you to use my life to your glory, God. Another prayer that we pray often is, Lord, establish your authority through us versus, Lord, establish my authority. What a dope. You ain't got any. We don't have any of that.
13: See, Pastor, you clearly don't know who you're talking about. I am the president of the...
12: Oh, listen. You are because God allowed it to be. That's how you got that. We need to be very careful. Jeremiah 45:5 says, seekest thou great things for thyself? Seek them not. Don't pursue them. Why? Daniel chapter 4 is a great reason why. Daniel 4 is amazing. You ought to read it from time to time. It's so exciting. Nebuchadnezzar, you know, you guys all know him. By the way, I believe he's in heaven. I believe the scripture tells us he's in heaven. But Nebuchadnezzar, in verse 30, it says, then the king spoke, saying, as he overlooked his incredible kingdom. Nebuchadnezzar says, is this not the great Babylon that I have built for a royal dwelling by my mighty power and for the honor of my majesty? And while he was speaking those words, then the king's mouth, a voice fell from heaven, King Nebuchadnezzar, to you it is spoken, the kingdom has departed from you. Boom. And he turned into a literal idiot right then and there. For he began to crawl on the ground and scratch. He began to eat grass. And the Bible says for 7 seasons. We don't know if that was basically a year and a half, seasons being months, or 7 years. We don't know. The ruler of the world turned into an idiot when he said, oh, look at what I've done. Hey, we've been to Caesarea by the sea, where Paul, when he was there, he was arrested. They brought him down from Jerusalem to Caesarea. It's a beautiful spot right on the ocean. And the theater has been unearthed. Remember that? Paul was getting ready to give his defense, and Herod comes up there, and he's wearing that gold woven thread robe, and the people began to shout, the voice of a god and not a man. He began to speak, whoa, whoa, whoa, whoa. And what's amazing, at the podium where you stand, he was standing facing the crowd, and when he faces the crowd, he's facing east. Historians tell us the sun came up, the sun hit that golden robe, and people began to cry, the voice of a god and not a man. And the Bible says, because he did not give glory to God, he was smitten, struck by God, and worms began to crawl around in his bowels. Can you imagine? I'm the great... Can you imagine? Wow. And he died. Watch out. Boasting, arrogant, proud. Your influence has been given by God. It's not unto us. And then, in my opinion, the most well-balanced, well-adjusted man that's ever lived, the guy saw stuff that we could only dream about. God used him in ways that we could only dream about. And yet, listen to this man. The Apostle Paul wrote to the church at Philippi, chapter 3, but what things were gained to me, these I've counted lost for Christ. Yet indeed, I also count all things lost for the excellence of the knowledge of Christ Jesus my Lord, for whom I have suffered the loss of all things and count them as rubbish, that I may gain Christ and be found in him, not having my own righteousness, which is from the law, but that which is through faith in Christ, the righteousness which is from God by faith, that I may know him and the power of his resurrection and the fellowship of his sufferings, being conformed to his death. You want to be wise? You want to be smart? You want to exercise the discipline of distinction? Look at this man who was famous. Look at this man who was used by God. Look at this man who knew how to handle wealth and poverty. Paul the Apostle. He says, you know what? Out of all that stuff, it doesn't matter what I have and what I don't have. It's all about Jesus. You can't stop someone like that. Fourth, the discipline of distinction is this, is the godly stewardship of success. achievement, accomplishment, exploits. Matthew 6:33 says, seek first the kingdom of God and his righteousness, and all these things shall be added to you. Success. Some people pursue success. That's all they're living for. Listen, I'm going to sound like a dinosaur right now. I understand parents because we get stuck in a groove. We groom our kids to go to Harvard. We groom our kids to go to Stanford. We groom them. We're working hard. We're working extra hours. We're doing all this stuff to get our kid to a great college or a tremendous university. And listen, on the surface, I know exactly where you're coming from. And then we find out that 88% of the Christian kids who go to universities and colleges lose their faith in the first year because they get eaten alive. They don't know how to defend their faith. Taught all kinds of liberal shenanigans. We hear from the president last night that our kids in school are failing horribly. Out of all the industrialized nations on the earth, the American kid, literally, the longer they stay in school, the data shows the dumber they get. That's a fact. And I was yelling at my TV. He couldn't hear me. I don't know why. But I said what we heard last Sunday, stop teaching them how to put a condom on and have them learn science. Stop teaching them how to figure out if they're, you know, if they have this female leaning this day or a male leaning the next day. Teach them English. What's the deal? Think about it. Our kids are failing, but we have this desire and this commitment. I understand that. And we think success is this. Is it really? You know what? Success for my Lisa and I, our success is going to be, Lord God, by the end of our children's lives. We'll be long gone by then. By the end of our children's lives, will they have lived a faithful, spirit-filled, anointed life for the kingdom of God? I don't care. And listen, soon the world economy will remind you. It doesn't matter how much, well, look, I'm successful. I got this, I got the other thing. That's not success. Not at all. And we've swallowed the bill of goods. No, true success is seeking God's kingdom. Asking God tonight, Lord, what do you want me to do? How do you want me to breathe? Where do you want me to go? Man, you Christians, you're talking like you've been all sold out. That's exactly what I'm talking about. Being totally sold out. When we're sold out for him, listen, we don't have to worry about influence. We won't have to worry about wealth. We won't have to worry about these other things because it's all about him. And think about that. Literally, a friend of mine in Texas was building a church. They put a drill in the ground to lay the pylons for their parking structure. The trucks were there, the drivers were there, they're drilling down in the ground, and they're ramming cement pillars down into the ground, okay? Boom, psh, oil. They struck oil. Well, you know, you should give that to the National Satan's Academy. A church struck oil. And then people were debating, is that even enough? Can they keep it? Should they be able to keep it? They're a church. It was their land. No, let's just give it to Satan. Is that amazing? Think about how weird that is. Now, the world would say, that's success. We want it. It's not success. Success is what they do with the money that the oil brings. Will it glorify God or not? That's success. Psalm 25:9, the humble, he guides in justice, and the humble, he teaches his way. What a great thing, huh? Stewardship, responsibility, success. Jesus said in Matthew 13:23, but he who received seed on the good ground is he who hears the word and understands it and who indeed bears fruit and produces some 100-fold, some 60, and some 30. Wow. In my opinion, I think I've got God's heart on this matter. This is the key to success. God's not against success. In fact, I think success comes from God. But here's how it's managed. Here's the distinction. And it's discipline. Psalm 34:18 says, the Lord is near to those who have a broken heart and save such as have a contrite spirit. I've known people like that. I mean, I've never met them, but I feel like I know them. I read a lot of dead guys' mail.
13: people who have died a long time ago, I read their mail. I read George Washington's mail. You can get it in libraries. You can go read it. They're great reading the old guys. Who lets you read their mail anymore? The old guys do. George Washington, Benjamin Franklin, Thomas Jefferson, and John Adams, and Dr. Benjamin Rush, all of them got together and said, you know what, we're going to spend this much money of the national budget each year to have Bibles printed up and distributed to the American Indians. When's the last time you heard that in American history class? Man, to me, that's awesome. That's success.
14: 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And now, let's get back to today's message. Once again, here's Pastor Jack.
13: And then number five, we'll do this. We'll end with this one. It's vitality. A godly stewardship of vitality. Vitality, by that I mean energy, health, vigor. It's defined as well-being. Vitality, your life, the full package of who you are. Now listen, this is most often a young man's or a young woman's danger, vitality. I'm going to try to be really serious about this. It is a serious issue, but it seems kind of funny sometimes. The vitality, now that you're older, for some of us are older, we're smarter now. We're wiser. But now we don't have the energy to implement these great wise things we know. So we watch people go by and we're just like, well, you know, that guy's going to go over there and fall right off the end of that cliff. But I'm too tired to tell him, so. You know what I'm saying? It's just kind of funny. When you're young, you do the craziest things. Let's stay up all night. For what? I don't know. Let's just do it. Imagine if that vitality and the vitality that you and I have, no matter what age we're at or whatever physical condition we're in, is used for the glory of God. Can you imagine if the young people jumped up and said, let's stay up all night. What are you going to do? We're going to pray and worship and sing, and we're going to go down to the truck stop and hand out tracts all night long. Now you're talking. Now you're talking. Using the God-given vitality that you have to the glory of God. Lamentations 3:27 is awesome. It says, it is good for a man to bear the yoke while he is young. You know what that means? Let them suffer. I mean that affectionately. Let them, I mean it. I'm being serious now. Let them suffer. Let them feel the yoke of labor and sweat and long hours and back-breaking detail, digging trenches, you know, going door to door, handing those things out, making the calls. You want to know why? You want to know why it's great? We've sheltered our kids from that. We've actually, with good intentions, did the wrong thing, and we've hindered them. We hamstrung them. Because for those of us who were brought up having to pull our weight, built into us an integrity. How long is that going to take? 4 hours. Well, let's get started. Versus now, how long is that going to take? 4 hours. Oh, man, really? I don't know. Really? I mean, come on, well. Think about it. To dig in. To make it work. Vitality. In ministry, we give up too soon. Every Christian should be serving in the particular home church that they reside in. But if somebody says, well, you know, this or that, or sit down or wait or do this, fill out the paper, we give up too soon. No, listen, we need to stay at it. Listen, a young man, a young woman, they'll stay at other things with vigor. Why not the Lord? Paul said it this way, Philippians 4:11. Now that I speak in regard of need, I have learned in whatever state, even California, I am to be content. I know how to be abased and I know how to abound. I'll define that in a moment. Everywhere and in all things, I have learned. That's it. I've learned, says the apostle, both to be full and to be hungry. Listen, we all know what it's like to be full. Have we learned how to handle hunger? There's a discipline to handling hunger. Both to abound and to suffer need. I can do all things through Christ who strengthens me.
12: That's awesome. The word learned means this, to come into the place of understanding. The word abased means to be pushed down or to be depressed into a mold or to be humiliated. Paul says, I know how to be humiliated. Think of the value of that. We teach our young people, well, you know, we shelter them. We can't let them be humiliated. Listen, there's a value to being humiliated. I'm not going to give you the details. I know what that's like growing up. And I tell you what, the stuff I went through as a kid, maybe it would have put me in a nut house. Now as a Christian, I wouldn't have changed a thing. I wouldn't change a thing. Why? Because I survived that stuff. Listen, I survived it without Jesus. I say knowing him. I didn't know him then. He got me through it. And now that I am a Christian, I know he got me through it. And if that happened to me when I was 9 years old and then 16 years old, then what does it matter to me if it happens when I'm 53 years old? I'll survive. I'm going to make it. It's not a problem. Valuable lessons to learn. And the word abound means to have absolute over superabundance of quantity and quality. We'll end with this. As a Christian, God wants you and I, whatever you and I have, if it's the air we're breathing or the nickel in our pocket, everything in between, I want you to leave this church with this thought in your head forevermore. In fact, on your back, think of your body having a handle on it. Years ago, I did a men's retreat, and I took this little guy we used to use in the parking lot. I forgot what I called him back then. But it doesn't matter. It's a little plastic guy, and he held a flag. He's lime green, had a little helmet on. He's a little traffic guy. And it said, like, he's like this, a little silhouette. This is like slow. And he had a handle on the back. I took that guy, I took him to a men's retreat. And I said, man, this is a Christian right here. This little piece of plastic's been born again. It has a handle, and whatever I choose to do, that I can pick him up, move him all around. I can set him anywhere. He doesn't complain. He's totally obedient. I can grab that handle and move him around anyway. He's out there in the rain, in the heat. Right there. Think about you as a Christian. The nickel I have in my pocket, the breath that I'm breathing, the car that I have, the burger that I'm eating, everything, if you begin to see everything as part of the tool, you're the tool. And whatever he brings into your life becomes part of that tool. And notice how much stuff gets done that has a handle on it. You can build cities. You can build worlds. And I want to see all of us have a handle on our back. There's nothing like it. And we'll be exercising the discipline of distinction. Let God exalt you because you've been faithful. Just use it to the glory of God. Pastor Jack, what if I work hard at my company and God blesses it and makes $1 trillion? Use it to the glory of God. Well, Pastor Jack, what if I do this thing and I've got all this energy and all this vitality and I don't have any money, but I want to do this and I want to do that and I'm so... Use it to the glory of God. Let's pray right now. Father, I ask you, Lord, in Jesus' name for these people, for me included, us together, that you, Lord, would fasten upon us, as it were, a handle. That, Lord, from this moment on, maybe in the spirit realm popping up from each chair around this place tonight, is your people, your dear one praying, Lord, use me, put a handle on my back, God. Take everything I have and cause the discipline of distinction to be active in my life. That, Lord, if you want to use me, if it causes notoriety, if it causes wealth, if it causes whatever, success, vitality, on it goes. God, may it be solely to your glory. May I keep my hands off of it. And may you, Lord, multiply our influence, my influence, this church's influence for the glory of God. Tonight, as we end this, if you don't know Jesus Christ personally, I just want you to know tonight that you are missing out on finding out what your life is all about. If you don't know Jesus tonight, you need to say yes to him. He died on the cross for your sins and mine. He rose again from the grave to set us free. And many of us in this room are free. Are you free tonight? Do you know what it's like to have your sins forgiven you? You can ask Jesus right now to come into your life and to wash your sins away. Talk to him in the silence of your soul. You can say, Lord God, I sinned against you and I'm sorry. And I ask you to forgive me. You tell him about it. And you give your heart to Christ tonight and ask him to forgive you, and he will. And allow him to put a handle on your back to use your life. Father, we thank you, Lord. Tonight as we leave this building, may we be energized, spirit-filled, to be dynamos for the kingdom of God. In Jesus' name, and all God's people said, amen.
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21: 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Bless his holy name and forget not his benefits.
22: 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In today's episode, Pastor Brian shares a lesson from Psalm 118. In this message, Dr. Chappell reminds us of the faithfulness of God, even as the psalmist repeatedly declares the Lord's steadfast love to his people. You can find this lesson and many others when you visit unlimitedgrace.com. And while you're there, look for Pastor Brian's book, The Multi-Generational Church Crisis. This compelling book asks the question of the church, what could be accomplished in the name of Christ if we could better understand each other? Let's hear now from Dr. Brian Chappell as he shares the lesson, a 7-11 song.
21: The idea that repetition is part of God's worship hymnal is important for us to remember because of the way that we sometimes tease one another. Here's a cartoon just to remind you what we sometimes do to one another. One man asks another, hey, what do you do for a living? And the other responds, I write modern worship choruses. I write modern worship choruses. I write modern worship choruses. I write modern... We all know the 7-11 tease, don't we? That a worship song is just a 7-11 song. Seven words, 11 times over, right? Now, there's a Christian blogger, John Mark Miller, who commented on this cartoon, and I want to read you his comments. He says this, a senior adult shared this cartoon with me a few weeks ago, and he thought it was funny, as did a guest speaker at a ministry lunch a few days later, and he thought it was funny, but I noticed not everyone laughed. Some grew quiet and withdrawn. Why the icy silence? Because we know This isn't a joke. It's a passive-aggressive attack on worship songs which speak to our hearts in a powerful way. And we've endured this sort of drive-by shooting more times than we can count. So just to be fair, here's the flip side of the worship debate. You ready? Another cartoon. And this is a man before an elaborate organ, dressed to the hilt, we might note. And he says, "For me, electric instruments, like the guitar that the young man with the long hair is holding, for me, electric instruments just distract from the true focus of worship." And of course, we recognize he may have more distraction than he recognizes going for him. What are we demonstrating? But that sometimes our personal taste blind us to ourselves. Our unrecognized assumptions, even the contradictions in the principles that we don't recognize that we are projecting. Yes, it's easy to tease one another for worship songs that have repetition and believe that those of high taste and high class don't do that, and not really examine the classic Handel's Messiah, in which the word hallelujah, remember? Hallelujah, hallelujah, hallelujah, hallelujah, hallelujah, remember? 167 times. And not many people complain about it being a shallow and vapid worship song. You know, we somehow give a break if it seems highbrow enough. Now, there's no question that the Bible itself condemns vain repetition. The Bible itself does not commend what is shallow and inappropriately repetitious without thought. But at the same time, the Bible clearly not only praises but exemplifies worship that has repetition in it. Why? Because of what the repetition accomplishes in the hearts of God's people when it is rightly used. What repetition is obvious here? We've already cited it in verse 1. Oh, give thanks to the Lord, for he is good, for his steadfast love endures forever. And then it's repeated four times. Why do you think? Clearly, one reason is for our memory. We repeat things so that things will be memorized. I mean, what is the obvious takeaway of this psalm? The steadfast love of the Lord endures forever. It's the beginning, it's the end. You're supposed to hear it and walk away with it. That's the idea. And it's, by the way, it's not just the takeaway, it's the regular way that this psalm was used. Yes, this psalm was celebrated at the Passover of the people of God, particularly from the time that they had returned from being exiles in Babylon. So for 500 years up till the time of Christ, this psalm would have been repeated every year, and the phrase, the steadfast love of the Lord endures forever. If you were a Jewish child, by the time you were 20, you would have at least heard that phrase 100 times. And by the way, there are other psalms that repeat it. You would have probably heard it at least 500 times. Sinking deep into memory, the steadfast love of the Lord endures forever. You cannot forget that. And so we see here various people instructed to remember, right? First, the nation, that's verse 1. Then, in general, following the nation, Israel specifically in verse 2. The worship leaders in verse 3 are to remember and say, the steadfast love of the Lord endures forever. Then individuals are themselves to remember, the steadfast love of the Lord endures forever. Why do we do that? We do that because there are messages we want to sink deep into people. We do that with one another, right? If you're raising kids, some point early for their own safety, you teach them their address and phone number, right? Now, I've had many phone numbers in my life, but I can remember the very first one I was taught when I was, I don't know what, 3 or 4, EX82048. And people go, what is EX? We used to have exchanges, remember? EX82048, where did you live? 995 Enfield. I had to remember. I've forgotten a lot of other things, but I remember those things from my childhood that were to be sticking. And we teach our kids those kinds of things. Remember your lunch money, right? Don't talk to strangers. Put on clean underwear. You might be in an accident. I don't even know what that means. And
0: You are precious to us. Drive carefully. Jesus loves you. Over and over and over again, because he wanted to be part of the very fiber of people's being. And the psalmist and the Lord himself who inspired this word wanted to sink into us to memory beyond our forgetting. The steadfast love of the Lord endures forever. After the first service, one of the dear older couples came to me after the service, and the wife said to me, her husband now spending lots of time in a hospital because he doesn't remember much of what's happening in life now. And she says, he doesn't always even remember me. But when nurses came to help him this week, he sang to them, "How great thou art." Deeper than memory, deep in the fiber of our being, the steadfast love of the Lord endures forever. So when the fish don't bite, and the sun don't shine, and the job doesn't come, and the relationship comes undone, when health crumbles and age creeps, when life is long, and love seems lost, we remember the steadfast love of the Lord never ceases. His mercies never come to an end. They are new every morning, new every morning. Great is thy faith. Faithfulness, O Lord, great is thy faithfulness. Just remember that. It's worth repeating. The steadfast love of the Lord endures forever.
1: 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It may seem hard for younger Christians to believe, but people over 50 were raised during an era when 90% of Americans identified as Christian. These older believers were once part of a majority group that understood the mission of the church was to take control of our culture, to halt its evils. At the same time, Christians under 50 have lived their entire lives perceiving themselves as a minority that needs to make credible their faith to a secular, pluralistic culture. These distinct experiences and perceptions have a profound impact on the priorities different generations have for church ministry. It's no wonder that younger and older believers don't always see eye to eye. In his new book, The Multigenerational Church Crisis, Dr. Brian Chappell asks the question, what could be accomplished in the name of Christ if we could better understand each other? 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You can request your copy of The Multigenerational Church Crisis when you donate online at unlimitedgrace.com or by calling 844-41-GRACE. That's 844-414-7223. And now, more from Brian Chappell on today's Unlimited Grace.
0: We repeat things that we want others to remember. And we emphasize the repetition when we believe it will actually save lives. We emphasize to save lives, even if we don't always recognize when the information may be used. We say to children, we teach them, if it ever happens to you, if your clothes ever catch on fire, don't run. Stop, drop, and roll. What do you do? Will you ever need? I don't know, but if you need it to save your life, stop, drop, and roll. If someone falls in the water, if they're not swimming and you need to help them, don't make your first effort to jump in after them. Both of you might drown. Instead, reach, throw, row, go.
21: Reach first, then what happened, throw, then row, then go. Why? Because lives are at stake. And so we teach things that we want to be remembered with emphasis. And the psalmist is doing exactly the same thing. He says in verse 5, distress comes. Out of my distress, I called on the Lord, and the Lord answered me. I want to emphasize that as much as the steadfast love of the Lord endures forever, we are in a real world. And I want you to remember it when the distress may come. And what are you to remember in that time of distress? But verse 6, the Lord is on my side. I will not fear. What can man do to me? The Lord is on my side. There it is again. As my helper, I shall look in triumph on those who hate me. Now, as believers who have understanding, we recognize that phrase, the Lord is on my side, has been hijacked by men and movements to justify aggression and selfish gain, and we have to just acknowledge that. But having said that a phrase out of the scriptures can be misused is not to take away from us that this is one of the core verses expressing what a covenant God does for his people. I am on your side. Particularly to the people of Israel at this time when they are receiving a word after their sin has led them into slavery from which God once released them, now again in exile, in slavery, trying to build a nation again, and to hear God say to rebellious, sinful, backward people who don't even remember their own history, I'm on your side. I'm for you. I am your advocate. I do not want you to forget that. It's the heart of a covenant-keeping God to say, I am yours. I am for you now. Next week, we'll probably have a lot of young people back here going to college again, a lot of young people starting school even this past week. I think of a year ago when the president of Wheaton College, Phil Ryken, a friend of some of you in the room and a friend of Kathy and me, surprised new students and parents with a shocking sermon. The president of Wheaton College, a Christian school, said to students and to parents that because of the pressures of fundraising, which had become so intense, of trying to be a Christian school in an increasingly secular culture, trying to maintain accreditation from secular agencies, trying at the same time to maintain peace in the faculty, dealing with all those issues that he was at the same time dealing with personal issues, he said that the previous semester, not years ago, not way back in his youth, just the previous semester, he had considered taking his own life. That the pressures and the intensity had become so great that he could not take it anymore. He talked about his own parents coming, and while he lay on the floor putting their hands on him and praying for him, of how believers and friends prayed for him, how his wife, because he could not sleep at night, would stay up and read the Psalms to him just to give some respite to his soul so that he could have enough peace that he could sleep. The steadfast love of the Lord endures forever. I am on your side. I am your helper. I will be with you. So that he could sleep. Some of you know those words, those nights. I was hard pressed. The enemy was around me on every side. I couldn't stop thinking of those things. The darkness was closing in. And it's in that distress that the Lord says, not only remember, but I want you to hear with emphasis, with the repetition that makes it sink into your heart, the steadfast love of the Lord endures forever. I am for you. I am on your side. And the depth of that is in verse 7, as the Lord actually uses the word, the Lord is on my side as my helper. I know it's simple words in English, but I want some of you to remember when the first time that word is used in the Bible. Genesis 2 and verse 18, as God looks at Adam and says, it is not good for a man to be alone, and so I will provide a helper who is fit, who is suited for him, and an intimate, effectual one to be with him. One who becomes one with him. One who supports and lifts up and is intended to make life good. And what God promised through the marital relationship, he is now saying about himself. I am so for you that closer than a brother, closer than a friend, I come to be your helper with infinite intimacy and care, saying, I'm for you now. So that you remember with emphasis what he says. It's because when distress comes, we have to remember verses 8 and 9.

0: Here's today's word of encouragement with pastor and attorney, Mosley Collins.
1: What is the way to God? Jesus said, I am the way, the truth, and the life. No one comes to the Father except by me. So now we know that the way to God is through Jesus Christ, our Savior.
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2: Christ Jesus gave his crown for my soul, for my soul. We just have to repeat it sometimes. Lord, I'm just surrounded. You can't be in a position of responsibility or authority without at times knowing what it means just to be surrounded. Think of the various people who through the ages are singing this psalm to one another in worship. Surely early on, it was the Israelites who were actually in slavery in Babylon. They have been taken from the promised land because of their rebellion. Their king has been killed. They have been put in line, the men with fishhooks in their lips, to take them to a foreign land. Now they are entirely surrounded by an enemy who oppresses them, who enslaves them. And they sing, I am surrounded by my enemy. And then finally, when they are released a generation later, they go back and remember to rebuild Jerusalem with Nehemiah. But the nations surround them and mock them and laugh at them and will not help them. Why are you building a wall? Do you think that you measly little Israelites can defend yourself against us? And then later, in the upper room, it is the disciples with the Jewish leaders who are threatening to arrest them and to arrest their leader. And they are saying, we are surrounded, we are surrounded. But no less reality is Jesus himself who leads in the worship song, who actually, can you imagine Jesus saying the words, verse 11, they surrounded me on every side, surrounded me. They surrounded me like bees. Verse 13, I was pushed hard, so that I was falling. Oh, Lord, take this cup from me. But not my will, your will be done. I was pushed hard, and all the enemy surrounds me. Our hearts somehow know the necessity of not just echoing the goodness, but echoing the reality of the distress, and the psalmist actually allows us to do it. It was so hard, it pushed me hard. But the end of 13 is so beautiful. But the Lord helped me. There's the language of helper again. Even in the midst of the struggle, even in the midst of the pain, the Lord is there to help. He is my helper. He's not waiting for me to get it fixed. He's not waiting for the enemy entirely to, but he's here to help. And that we may need to remember many times, present and future.
3: Heavenly Father, the Holy Spirit inspire those who wrote these scriptures so that we would know your divine nature and your heart of compassion. You wanted people like us in every situation and generation to know your heart and your power to help us. So we pray for that power and that love right now. Assure us of grace that is greater than all our sin and of Christ's power to rescue us from circumstances we can't figure out or control. We ask you to forgive us, so that we can live for you. And we ask you to change our hearts so that fear and anger, anxiety and resentment fade into the distance because we are so close to you. Assure us that whatever is troubling us is no surprise to you. We know you now, and we know you've got this, and you've got us in the palm of your hand. We are loved and secure forever. So now we rest our hearts in your heart. In Jesus' name, amen.
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12: And you can follow us in the Bible if you turn to 2 Corinthians chapter 12. This message has been lived out in my life, as I told you yesterday, in a major way, because during the time that I've been recovering from this dreadful disease, I have continued to minister every week. And there have been so many days when I have been sitting on the front row waiting to go up to the platform and speak when I've thought to myself, there is no way. There is no way I can do this. And I've heard the Lord whisper, I know you can't, but I can. And he does. And it's an amazing experience. If you've never had that experience, if you walk with the Lord for very long, you will. It's impossible to get from your salvation date to heaven without a moment like that. And 2 Corinthians chapter 12, verses 7 through 10, explains how it works. We're in the middle of that, and we'll get back to it in a moment. First, let me just remind you that there's a study guide for this series of encouraging messages. This would be a great series for a small group, especially during these days when so many people are discouraged and they need perspective, they need help, and they need hope. Why not get the study guide? If you're the facilitator of your small group, you can get the CD package and listen to the messages each day before the study guide enters into the process when your friends get together. You get a study guide for everybody in your group. You get the CD package, and then you're ready to go. And your study will be about the Word of God and its encouragement, not about how you feel, not about how things are going in the world, but how God has something special for each of you. This is a great study guide curriculum, so I hope you'll take advantage of it. And you can do that simply going to our website, getting all the information, and jumping in, making it happen. Here is part two of Finding Strength Through Weakness.
13: The Lord told Paul that the only way he would ever experience the fullness of the power of God was to be made aware of his own weakness without it. A.B. Simpson commented on this verse on an occasion, and he said, here is the secret of divine all-sufficiency: to come to the end of everything in ourselves and in our circumstances. When we reach this place, we will stop asking for sympathy because of our hard situation or bad treatment, for we will recognize these things as the very conditions of our blessing. And we will turn from them to God and find in them a claim upon God's power. The experience of weakness in the believer's life, illustrated by Paul. The exchange for weakness, God's provision of supernatural grace and supernatural power. Now notice, what happened at the end of this exchange is that there is an end of weakness, not Paul's weakness, but weakness in Paul. He says in verses 9 and 10 that when this happened to him, when through his weakness God's power descended upon him, two things happened. First of all, he discovered a new ability. He says in verse 9, therefore, most gladly, I will rather boast in my infirmities that the power of Christ may rest upon me. Paul came to understand, men and women, that his thorn in the flesh was God working in his life. And what God told Paul was this. He said, son, you are not going to be without the grace you need to do your job and get through this. You will not be without strength to be my ambassador. But the creative difference from now on is going to be like this. Your weakness is going to serve to magnify my greatness and my glory in such a way that no one will ever again be able to explain you in human terms. And that's what happened. That's what happened to Paul. In that moment, as he describes this experience, it became no longer about Paul and all about Christ. It came to the place where Paul, as gifted as he was, as intellectual as he was, as learned and disciplined as he was, all of that was put aside in his weakness. And the power of Almighty God filled the vacuum. He discovered a new ability. And then he discovered a new attitude. Oh, how many of you know we could use some new attitudes these days? Have you heard all the complaining and griping about all the stuff that's going on? I mean, this is a sorry thing. We live in such terrible times. Paul said that what happened when God allowed this experience in his life is he developed a new attitude. Notice what he says in verse 10. Therefore, I take pleasure in infirmities and in reproaches and in needs and in persecutions and in distresses for Christ's sake. For when I am weak, then I'm strong. Now, please hear me. Paul's not a masochist. He's not saying, oh, I just love it when I'm hurting so badly. He's not saying, Lord God, pour out your wrath on me. The harder, the better. No, no, no. Paul is saying, I now understand that even when I'm going through difficult times, it is because I am still in God's purview. I am still in God's plan. He's up to something in my life. And I take pleasure in it because I can't wait to see what God's going to do. What is it that we ask when we go through stuff? I can tell you, your first question, it is, why? Why is this happening to me? Why is this taking place in my life? Why do I have to go through? Lord, not now, not this. And what happens when you begin to get a biblical perspective on all this? You just change your question a little bit. You might want to ask why. Everybody does that. But you follow it up quickly with what? Lord, what is it that you want to do in my life through this time? And I promise you, if you ask him, he'll help you understand what it is. He'll begin to show you. George Matheson was a well-known blind preacher of Scotland. And one day he wrote these words. He said, my God, I have never thanked you for my thorn. I have thanked you 1,000 times for my roses, but not once for my thorn. I have been looking forward to a world where I shall get compensation for the cross that I have carried, but I have never thought of my cross as a present glory itself. Teach me the glory of my cross, Lord. Teach me the value of my thorn. Show me that I have climbed to you by the path of pain. Show me that my tears have made my rainbows. End of quote. And then we come to the explanation of it all. Once again, the key phrase, when I am weak, then I am strong. What does it mean? Is this a disconnect? Is this a statement without meaning? No, it is a statement with incredible meaning. And if we can get our arms around it today, it'll change our whole perspective on life. Here's what God is teaching us. He is telling us that when we are weak and confused, he's up to something in our lives. He is teaching us and preparing us, and he is wanting us to be used as we have never before been used. He's making us trustworthy. And the principle is illustrated over and over again in the Old Testament. He always allows those who are in weakness to be the channels of his great power. Do you remember Abraham said, I am but dust and ashes. And Moses said, who am I that I should go before Pharaoh? And Gideon said, Lord God, my family is the least in Manasseh, and I'm the youngest in my father's house. And David said, I'm a poor man and lightly esteemed, and I could go on. Over and over again, Ezekiel and Jeremiah and Isaiah, all of them understood their own poverty unless God broke through with strength. But the most vivid picture you will find in all of the Bible, the picture of the cross. If you read the writings of Paul, you will discover that at the very center of his writings is the cross. For you see, on the cross was the greatest demonstration of power through weakness. Look at him hanging there between two convicted malefactors, thieves, if you will. His hands nailed to the cross, his feet to the cross, standing there without any of the information of the scriptures that we have today. Look at that picture. Is that a picture of power? Or is it not a picture of absolute weakness? The weakness of a man strung out on a cross, unable even to suck in his own breath. But I say to you that out of that weakness on the cross came the greatest power the world has ever known. Through the death and burial and resurrection of Jesus Christ, the power of Almighty God was released into this world. And if you're a Christian today, that power has transformed your life and is in the process of transforming that life. That power has lifted you up out of your own situation and put you in a place you never dreamed you could be. It's the power of God that breaks the chains of sin in our life. And it all started in that weakness when the Savior hung there for us. And Paul never got over it. He couldn't get past it. When he wrote to the Corinthians, as he began to teach them, as he was coming to them, as he was writing these two letters that we have to them, every time you turn around, he's saying something about it. In 1 Corinthians chapter 1, verses 23 and 24, he writes, "But we preach Christ crucified, to the Jews a stumbling block, and to the Greeks foolishness, but to those who are called, both Jews and Greeks, Christ, the power of God." When he was coming there to minister to them, he had just left Athens. That hadn't been a great experience. Athens was filled with all the Athenian wisdom of the day. It was the place where Paul preached to the unknown God. You remember that sermon? Now he's on his way from Athens, and he's going to Corinth. And Corinth has a reputation of being an even more intellectual, sophisticated. It's the place where the Corinthian games were held. And he says, in his heart, he's probably thinking, what in the world am I going to say to these people? That's like Billy Graham going to Cambridge University. And Paul, as he trudged along the road trying to sort all this out and get it together, we read later on in the book of 1 Corinthians and in the second chapter, he tells us a little bit about what he decided. I want to just read this to you. Just pretend I'm Paul and listen to me as if I were telling you what I went through and how I came up with what I was going to do. Listen. "And I, brethren, when I came to you, I didn't come with excellence of speech or of wisdom, declaring to you the testimony of God. For I determined on my way from Athens not to know anything among you except Jesus Christ and him crucified. I was with you in weakness and in fear and in much trembling. And my speech and my preaching were not with persuasive speech or words or human wisdom, but my speech was in the demonstration of the Spirit and of the power, that your faith, Corinthians, should not be in the wisdom of this man, but in the wisdom of Almighty God." Paul said, "I'm not going to come here and try to impress you." One of the things he's criticized for in 2 Corinthians is he's a very unattractive person. They tell him that he doesn't look like they want him to look, he doesn't preach like they want him to preach, that his speech is contemptible. Not exactly what you want to hear on Monday morning after you've given your heart to preaching. The whole book is about their criticism of Paul because he doesn't match the oratory and the sophistication of their great leaders and speakers. And Paul just turns it upside down and says, "That's right, I'm not any of those things. All I am is a humble servant of Almighty God. I am so humble, I am so weak," says Paul, "that if God hadn't done something, nothing would have happened." And later on in 2 Corinthians chapter 3, he puts it so succinctly, you can't miss it. He says, "Not that we are sufficient of ourselves to think of anything as being from ourselves, but our sufficiency is from God. It was only in Paul's weakness that the power could be of God. Let me tell you what I've learned. God loves to use people without abilities and lift them up, and that is no excuse for not getting an education. But God uses people. I mean, if you go through church history, you'll find some of the greatest preachers had very little opportunities for seminary training and education. But he uses some other kinds of people too. He uses people who have gifts and have training and have abilities if they will renounce their dependence upon those things and put their dependence instead on God. So he wants to use all of us, but he won't use us if we're stuck on ourselves. There is no way to have the divine power of God in your life if you're all puffed up with yourself. If you're so full of yourself, there's no room for God. And that's what Billy Graham found out. I told you I was going to tell you about him. Billy Graham learned in England what Paul is teaching us in 2 Corinthians 12. Writing about this, he said that his arrival in Cambridge was really very unsettling. The night of the Cambridge mission was Sunday, November 6th, which was the day after Guy Fawkes Day, a day of fireworks, bonfires, and general revelry, something like the July 4th of our country. He was getting his team together to prepare for this, and he was in the debating hall on the Cambridge campus, and a firecracker was tossed through an open window right into the middle of his meeting, even though there were police all around the perimeter of the building. Along with that, Billy was told that C.S. Lewis was there and wanted to talk with him. Oh my goodness. Does that strike terror into the heart of every preacher? I've quoted C.S. Lewis all my life. How would you like to go to a meeting and you're getting ready to preach, you're already scared out of your tree, and they say, yeah, C.S. Lewis is here and he wants to talk to you. So he went, and I guess the conversation went fairly well. But at the end of the conversation, C.S. Lewis said to Billy Graham, he said, Billy, he said, son, you've got a lot of critics. But he said, you know what? I've never met any of your critics who's known you personally. Well, Billy thought about that for a moment. He was in a strange land. Nobody knew him personally. But he had critics. What does that mean? So he meditated on that. And then he began this three-night meeting. And according to the record, he began to preach these three nights. And what was happening was very modest. Very, very below what he had expected. His sermons were, by his own estimation, too academic. He knew that he was not getting through to the hearts of the students, and he felt like he was preaching to please the audience rather than the Holy Spirit. And so Billy Graham sought the Lord, and then came the breakthrough. Following the third sermon, the day after his 37th birthday, Billy Graham set aside his university-focused sermons, and he preached the ordinary evangelistic sermons he always preached to human souls. And in his weakness, through the all-sufficient transformation of the gospel and the power of Almighty God, a revival broke out at Cambridge and began to spread throughout the campus and throughout England, and its effect is being felt in some places even today. Some evangelists were saved in that meeting. The paradox of strength through weakness. God chooses to use us only when we become dependent upon Him. It is when we are out of answers. It is when we are out of confidence. It is when we are out of strength. It is when we have nowhere else to turn but to God. It is when we are no longer full of ourselves that Almighty God begins to break through into us and His power shines through. There is no one who is too weak for God to use. But there are probably several who are too strong for God to use. You've seen them. You've known them. Perhaps you've sat under them. They're so full of their own accomplishments. There's no room for God to get glory. But if you're here today and you feel God wants you to preach or teach or go to seminary or maybe go to the mission field, but every time you turn around, you start thinking about, oh, bet I'm not. I can't do that. Oh, yes, you can. Not in your own strength, but in His. He's just looking for people like you who will come and say, Lord, I'm weak. I'm like Gideon, the least of my family. I'm like Jeremiah, I can't speak. I'm like Moses, I can't speak. You just wait. If you come with a heart of yieldedness and surrender, God will take the emptiness that you feel and fill it up with himself. And if you happen to be someone that God has gifted, this is not a put down on giftedness. But it is a more difficult process for a gifted person to find dependence upon God than a person who doesn't have some of those gifts. And that's why over the period of history, many people who are not as gifted are used of the Lord in a more powerful way. If we have been given gifts, if you have been given a gift, here's what you should do. Lord God, thank you for the gift. I know I don't have it of myself. Here in Corinthians, there's a little argument about this in a place that said, if you got this gift from God, why do you keep telling everybody it's not from him? Everything you have is from God, amen? If you have a gift, it's from God. Everybody has a gift. If yours is unique and powerful, give him praise and gratitude and always be humble about the fact that whatever you have, it's from him. And then put aside your dependence in those gifts. Say, Lord God, thank you for these gifts, but that's not going to get me where you want me to go. That's not going to make happen what you want to see happen. So, Lord God, thank you for the gifts. Use them as you feel led to do. But, Lord God, my dependence is upon you. You and you alone. Lord, in the weakness of what I know myself to be, break through with your power and give me a sense of the God of heaven working in me. As I look back on my life, I wish I could tell you I've had multiple experiences like that. I remember one, though, and I want to tell you about it. When I came back from being in the hospital for a stem cell transplant, I was gone for 7 weeks. I came back really before I should have, but I missed it so much I just couldn't stand not being here. And I was pretty weak. I didn't have much voice. In fact, I've listened to some of the tapes of those messages, and I'm wondering, man, how did y'all listen to that? I was talking in a raspy voice. I was emotional, kind of shaky. But I remember, as if it happened yesterday, going home during those days and telling my wife, honey, I never had an experience like this before. It was almost like I was standing over here, and somebody was preaching in that pulpit, and I was watching it. Like it wasn't me. I'm not a mystic, and I'm not trying to scare you because it really was me, but it was the strangest feeling. I heard myself preaching in a way that I felt no human ability to preach. God had broken through in the weakness of my life to demonstrate his power. And I remember when I came back, I told you guys one thing that I want you to remember, and that was this: God is enough. He is. He was sufficient during that time, and he was filling me with his power in a kind of weakness I had never felt before. I'm not saying we should go out and get sick and get weak so God can empower us. I'm just saying that in the process of life, you will have your moments. And sometimes when you see those things come along that you wish weren't coming, you say, oh, no, no. And maybe you should instead embrace them and say, Lord God, what are you going to do in my life through this time? Whatever it is, I'm okay with it. I'm willing. Show yourself strong in my weakness, God. Use me during this time. You know, people watch us when we're weak as they never watch us when we're strong, because they want to find out if in our weakness they can spot the difference Jesus makes. So I encourage you today, embrace this paradox. Say it with me. When I am weak, then I am strong. When I am weak, then I am strong. And you don't have to worry about engineering this. Just let God direct it in your life. But recognize it when it comes and accept it for what it is. And thank God for the opportunity he's going to provide in this time in your life.
12: Amen. Amen. Hey, tomorrow we're going to talk about how to get through the wilderness. Have you ever felt like you're in the desert and you don't know which way to go and it's dry and you're thirsty and it's uncomfortable? Well, sometimes that's what it's like spiritually, But tomorrow and Thursday, we're going to talk about how to get through the wilderness. Don't miss it as we continue our discussion of making sense of it all. You know, there are 100 verses that I want you to know, and it's because these verses are in a book by Rob Morgan called 100 Bible Verses That Made America, 100 verses that powerfully impacted our leaders during defining moments in American history, and reflect upon what these verses mean for us as a nation today. 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
21: Our guest, the late Steve Farrar, was a prolific author and speaker who specialized in encouraging men to be godly husbands and fathers. In fact, he was one of the premier speakers in the Promise Keepers movement in the early 90s. Sadly, Steve died of a cardiac event in February 2022 at the age of 72. And boy, I'm so glad we can still hear his wisdom today through these recordings.
24: Yeah, this is timeless content. Steve is missed, but here he is now speaking at a men's conference in 2005 on today's episode of Focus on the Family with Jim Daly.
13: The story is told of a real estate developer who is out in the country. He's looking for some property. He's driving down a two-lane road, going about 55 miles an hour, and out of the left side, his peripheral vision, he senses a car going around to pass him. And as he looks over at the car, he realizes it's not a car, it's a chicken. There's a chicken that's running absolutely dead even with him, going 55 miles an hour. He can't believe this. He looks, and the chicken looks back at him. He steps on the accelerator, he gets it up to about 65 or 70, chicken stays right with him. He's looking at this chicken, and it appears to him that this chicken has three legs. But he's not sure because the thing's moving so fast. Finally, the chicken looks at him again and just accelerates and takes off and leaves this guy in his dust. Well, he sees the chicken go up a hill and then make a left down a dirt road. He follows this chicken. He's going down the dirt road. He can see the dust. Comes over a little rise, and he sees a farm down there. Pulls up in front of the farm. The farmer's out in front. He goes, "Sir, excuse me, did you see a chicken go by here?" He says, I sure did. He just went by a minute ago. He said, "That's one of my chickens." He said, "That's one of your chickens." He said, "It is." He said, "It appeared to me that chicken had three legs." He said, "That's right." He says, "I breed three-legged chickens."
0: real estate guy says, now, why in the world would you breed three-legged chickens? He says, very simple. He said, after church on Sunday, our family, we love to have fried chicken. And it's me and my wife and my son. And we always have a problem because all three of us love chicken legs. So we were always a leg short, so I decided to breed three-legged chickens. Real estate guy says, that is unbelievable. He goes, well, yeah, I got a bunch of them around here. He says, how do they taste? Guy says, you know, I don't rightly know. I've never been able to catch one. Now, you know, guys, that sort of describes our lives. We're running at a very, very fast pace. We start early in the morning. We go late at night. We're running. I don't know about you, but our house, we don't even have an alarm clock anymore. We got a starter's pistol. Boom. We come out of the blocks. We're running, we're gunning, we're emailing, we're faxing, we're paging, we're doing all that. We live very, very rapid lives. We're going very, very fast. And as a result, it's easy for us to get off course as men from our most important work. We've got a bunch of leaders in here this morning. We're different kinds of leaders. Some of you don't even perceive yourself as leaders, but you're a leader because someone is watching your life. You are influencing someone. If you're a husband, you're a leader. If you're a father, you're a leader. How many of you guys are fathers? Let me see your hands. Yeah, good. How many of you guys are sons? Okay, good. We didn't want to leave anybody out here. We didn't want any hurt feelings, you see? You're a leader. Now you say, well, I'm not an upfront guy. You don't have to be an upfront guy to be a leader. Most leaders are not upfront. They just quietly go about the business and the work that God has called them to do. That's how the world functions. That's how the church functions. You're a leader. You're a leader because you're a man. You're a leader because you're a husband. You're a father. We're going to talk about fathering today because even you single guys, one day you'll probably be a father. All these guys who are married, you see all their hands? They used to be single. It's amazing how life changes and how we assume different roles as we go through life. But what happens as men is that as we get married and then we have kids and we're going through life and we got responsibilities and we got mortgages and we got all this stuff, we get very, very, very, very busy. And we are told that our careers and our work is the most important thing that we do. 1 Timothy 3 says, if a man is going to be a leader in the church, he must first prove his leadership in the home. Probably the most violated principle in the scripture. If a man's got money, if a man's got people skills, if a man is good in the community, we'll put him in leadership. God says, I want him to prove his leadership first at home. Our first work as men, our first work as husbands, our first work as fathers is at home. You recall in Matthew 16 that Jesus said, if anyone wants to come after me, he must deny himself. We live in a culture that's intoxicated with self. We're into self-fulfillment. We're into self-realization. We're into self-actualization. We tell people to look deep into themselves to find the answers to life. And by the way, you don't want to do that because there's not much there. Looking deep inside yourself to find answers is like going scuba diving in a septic tank. There's just not much there, and you're going to be sorely disappointed. If you're looking for answers in life, you don't look in, you look up to the one who made you. That's where you look, to the one who gave you life and created life. Our first work as husbands and our first work as fathers is at home. But we are so busy and we are pulled so many different directions that we get diverted. We get distracted. Last year I taught a study on the Old Testament kings. 43 kings in the Old Testament. Some of them we're familiar with. Saul and, of course, David. Then he had a son named Solomon. After that, it tends to get a little murky. But there were 43 of these guys. If you take your Bible and turn to 1 Samuel 8, and then if you'll put your finger there and then go to the end of the Old Testament. Go to Malachi chapter 4. If you can't find Malachi, go to Matthew. It's just a page over. Let me show you what I'm doing here. I'm taking that chunk of scripture in between my two fingers from 1 Samuel to Malachi 4. You see that chunk of scripture right there? That chunk of scripture is called history. 1 Corinthians 10 says that these things, what things? The history of Israel. These things were written for our instruction. There's a reason that history is in there. History is his story. The philosopher Hegel said that history teaches us that men never learn from history. We're supposed to learn from history. That section of scripture that I'm holding there between 1 Samuel 8 and Malachi 4, every book that I'm holding in those borders from 1 Samuel to Malachi is about the kings in some way, shape, or form. Except for Job, and quite frankly, Job was a king figure. The scripture either gives us the history of the kings, or you say, what about the prophets? The prophets were speaking to the kings and to the nations which they were ruling. You say, what about Psalms? Half the Psalms are written by a king. What about Song of Solomon? Written by a king. What I'm saying, guys, is that in some way, shape, or form, the kings are related to almost two-thirds of your Old Testament. So why is it that we don't know much about these guys? They're fairly important. You read a biography. Every time I read a biography, I learn something from somebody's life. There are 43 biographies in here. As I study these guys last year, and by the way, out of the 43 kings, biblical scholars only call 8 of them good. The rest of them were losers. The rest of them wasted their lives and ruined their lives. As I surveyed those 43 kings last year, you know the thing that struck me? Quite frankly, these guys all blew it when it came to their primary responsibility. Other than David was Solomon. And only after blowing it with at least 3 of his boys did David get focused on mentoring his son, Solomon. But other than David, out of those 43 kings, let me tell you the big mistake these guys made. They built their kingdoms, but they didn't build their sons. And as a result, when they passed off the scene, their sons were not equipped to follow them. Their sons were not equipped to take the spiritual leadership of the family. Can I tell you something? You don't think of yourself this way, but in a real sense, you're a king. Your wife's a queen. You've got a son, he's a prince. You got a daughter, she's a princess. Now, we don't tend to use those terms. You say, yeah, hey, I don't have a castle. Well, you got an apartment? You got a house in the suburbs? Where do you live? You see, that's your castle. That's your, well, you know, I don't rule over a land. No, but you got a family that you're responsible for. That's a stewardship. It may not be a nation, but it's a family. Every family is a small civilization. And God has called us to leadership. Can I give you a couple of principles, guys? Here's the first one. God has not called women to lead the family. Now, there are some wonderful women who are leading families. Perhaps your mom was in that position because your father took off. He was irresponsible. So we honor women that are doing that. We honor them because they're doing the work of two people, and we thank God for them. But that is not God's original intention. We thank God for godly women who work hard. But you see, God has called men to lead in their families lovingly before Christ. In the church, God has not called women to lead the church. God has called men to lead the church. It's not that women don't have gifts and women aren't important. I'm married to a gal who is a tremendous leader, a gifted leader. But as gifted as Mary is, the leadership responsibility for my family is not on the shoulders of my wife. It's on my shoulders before Almighty God. And it's on your shoulders. We get diverted as men from the leadership that God wants us to exercise in the home because we are told and we are put upon that the most important work that we do is what we do when we leave the house. That's contrary to what God says in His Word.
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0: In Deuteronomy chapter 6, there is a job description given to men. I'd like you to turn there if you have your Bibles. Deuteronomy 6, God gives us two specific things. And these things apply to the kings, and these instructions apply to you, and these instructions apply to me. Deuteronomy 6 was written to the men of Israel, may I point out. If you look at verses 1 and 2, Moses says, "Now this is the commandment and the statutes and the judgments which the Lord your God commanded me to teach you, so that you might do them in the land which you are going over to possess." Now catch this. "So that you and your son and your grandson might fear the Lord." Interesting concept. He's speaking to the men because he says, so that you and your son and your grandson might what? Might fear the Lord. 14 times in the book of Proverbs, we see the phrase, the fear of the Lord. The fear of the Lord, Proverbs tells us, is the beginning of knowledge. The fear of the Lord is the beginning of wisdom. Do you ever get concerned about our country and what's happening in our country? Sure you do. You know what's wrong with our country? Very simply put, our country has lost the fear of the Lord. And when we lose the fear of the Lord, we lose our wisdom. You know what's wrong with our universities? I'll tell you what's wrong with our universities. Our universities have lost the fear of the Lord. And when you lose the fear of the Lord, you lose knowledge. Copernicus, great astronomer, had a friend who was an atheist. And they would have lunch and they would dialogue from time to time. They would get together and discuss their different viewpoints. For about 2 to 3 years, Copernicus was doing something no one else had ever done. He was building in his atrium a model of the solar system. Now, you've seen those and I've seen them. No one had seen them before then. And he fashioned planets and he would hang them from different parts and he had it all laid out. Didn't tell anybody. One day when he finished, he was dialoguing with his friend. They were having some coffee. And he said, "Let's walk down to my house. I want to show you something." And as he was talking to his atheist friend, they're talking about different things. They finally walk into the house. They open the doors of the atrium. His atheist friend walks in, looks up, and sees. He immediately realizes this is a model of the solar system. He's just aghast at what he sees. He is amazed. He is speechless. He just looks. He takes it all in. And he looks at Copernicus and he said, "Who made this?" And Copernicus said, "No one made it. It just happened." What a ludicrous thing to say. What a foolish thing to say. But the fool has said in his heart, there is no God. There is a God. You study DNA, there's a God. There has to be a God. I saw in the news last night these new three-dimensional, four-dimensional pictures, images of babies in the womb. You can see their face. This doctor was being interviewed on Fox News, and she was being asked about the implications of this, and she was trying to be very subtle, but she said, "You can actually see the face. Oh, here's twins. You can see the twins touching each other and kicking each other. What are the implications of this?" Well, the implications are that parents are going to have some more information about the nature of the child within them. That's a baby. It's not a fetus. That's the information. And you can't take that baby's life because that is a little baby made in the image of God. She wouldn't come out and say it, but it was right before her eyes. That's a child in there. Where's the fear of the Lord? The fear of the Lord is beginning of knowledge. See, if you don't have the fear of the Lord, you can't be a real scientist. If you don't have the fear of the Lord, you can't be a good teacher. See, and can I say this? If you don't have the fear of the Lord, you can't be a good father. Because in order to do the work that God has called us to do, there must be a fear of the Lord, which we then instill in our sons and in our grandsons. If you look at verse 5 specifically, there are two things that are said to men as their job description. And they're very simple. I'd summarize them this way. Number one is, men, we are to love God deeply from our gut. Notice what it says there in verse 5 of Deuteronomy 6. He says, "And you shall love the Lord your God with 40% of your heart, with 30% of your soul." That's not what it says. Not even in the Hebrew does it say that. You shall love the Lord your God with what? All your heart, all your soul, all your might. I did a word study in that word all one morning. Spent about 3 hours going over this in the original and working through different lexicons. Let me tell you, that word all means in the original. It means all. That's what it means. You shall love the Lord your God with all. See, that means from your gut, everything within you, you love him. You follow him. You pursue him. He's number one in your life. And then on that basis, we go to the second thing. And really, when you love the Lord your God, you're going to love his word. That's why you go back to verse

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2: The two jobs, the job description, they're pretty simple. Number one, you love God deeply with all your heart. You love him from your gut. Secondly, you teach your sons diligently. You say, "Steve, I've got daughters." Great. What a gift from God. I've got a daughter too, and I've got two boys. So aren't you going to talk about daughters? I'm talking about sons this morning. Now, does that mean I don't care about my daughter? I love her to death. You love your daughter. And if God's given you daughters, then you know what your job is to love them and show them what it means to be a godly man, because one day they're going to look for a godly man to come into their life, and you show them what that's like. You say, "Well, how do I treat my daughters? Are there any passages in Scripture that tell me how to treat my daughters?" I think the passages in Scripture that tell you how to treat your wife, you apply those passages to your daughter, because one day your daughter will be a wife. Does that make sense? You husbands, likewise, live with your wives in an understanding way. Could we say, you husbands, likewise, live with your daughters in an understanding way? Yeah, because one day some young man is going to come into her life and he's going to want to enter into her life. How is she going to know whether or not this guy meets the criteria? Well, she'll take the template. Unconsciously, she'll take the template of your example. And she'll look at how you treated her mother. And she'll look at how you loved her mother and how you honored her mother. And she will take that template as a young man comes into her life. If he meets that criteria of your example, he has the potential of passing through and be accepted. But if he is harsh with her, if he is critical of her, he will bounce off of the example of your life as you follow the word of God. She'll know what to look for. So daughters are important. We love our daughters. But we're talking about sons here. And you guys that are raising daughters, you raise them to the glory of God, because those of us who are raising sons, those boys are going to need some girls. In fact, I think this morning we ought to do some arranged marriages right here, don't you? Because what we got going on in America, we got a lot of deranged marriages going on because we're not following the principles of the Word of God. He says you're to love God deeply. And secondly, he says you're to teach your sons diligently. Does that mean you get up at 4:30 every morning and open up the Greek text and teach your sons the book of Romans? That's what it means. I don't think that's what it means. At least that's not what the text says. What is the text? How am I supposed? Okay, great. I'm supposed to teach them. How do I teach them? God is very real. He's very practical. He's very down to earth. You got a job, man. You got all kinds of responsibility. You can't run a classroom in your house. I mean, you got all kinds of stuff going on in your life. So then how am I to teach them? What does the text say? You shall teach them diligently to your sons and shall, catch this, talk of them when you sit in your house. How many of you guys ever sit in your house? You just look like you're good at that. Yeah, we sit in our house. Nothing wrong with that. When you walk, by the way, you ever walk? You ever take a walk? Yeah. Sure you do. See, that's just life. What he's saying is that as you go through life, you teach your kids. See, that's why it's really important that you be with, W-I-T-H, you be with your sons.
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4: You know, John, we have aired several messages from Steve Farrar over the years, and what I really appreciated about him was that he always inspired me to do better with my boys as they were growing up, and most importantly, Steve made it sound doable. So often, as men, we get overwhelmed by too many instructions, and then we just stop and pull back and don't do it at all. Simple is usually better, at least for me, and that's why I love the idea of looking for those opportunities to talk with your children or grandchildren throughout the day. For us, the best time was when I was driving the boys to school. That's right, carpool. But that's when we had the most interesting conversations about the Lord. Here in Colorado, we can just look at Pikes Peak and start a discussion about God's creation. It's right there in front of us. There's no need to overcomplicate it. Be natural about it. And that was Steve's great point.
3: Yeah, I appreciated when we had the kids, they were younger, and we'd be camping. We're sitting around looking at the stars, realizing, oh, there's

0: some perspective here. Yeah,
1: for sure. His creation is awesome. And let me remind you here, Focus on the Family, our ultimate goal is to strengthen your relationship with Jesus Christ. Marriage and parenting advice is helpful, but if you don't know the Lord, you're missing the bigger picture. Here's a great example from Casey, who called to ask for prayer. He said this: if Focus on the Family didn't exist, I probably wouldn't be a Christian husband and father today. Our family was agnostic, but my mom became a believer by listening to your broadcast. She relied on Focus's godly advice to raise me and my siblings. After high school, I went to seminary, and now I listen to the broadcast to help raise my kids in the Lord. I thank God for Focus on the Family.
0: That is wonderful. 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

0: Welcome to Real Christianity with Mosley Collins, a weekly call to a deeper walk with God. Here's Mosley.
1: Hello and welcome to this week's program. And today I'd like to talk to you about teaching the Bible at home. Why not teach the Bible at home to our children or our grandchildren? Are you a born-again Christian? Do you believe the Bible is the Word of God? Then why don't you teach the Bible at home to your children or grandchildren? If you are a born-again believer, it's your right and duty and blessing, I believe, to teach the Bible to your kids. Now, how have we missed this great opportunity? How have we let the devil steal from us this calling of teaching the Bible to our kids or grandkids? Now, the Bible doesn't teach that it's only the pastor's job or it's only the Sunday school teacher's job to teach our kids the Word of God. It's our job too. It's our calling. It's our anointing too. How have we missed this? How were we robbed of this? How have we come to believe that our job is just to take our kids to church, drop them at some Sunday school classroom, or take them with us into the main sanctuary, and then let someone else teach them the Bible? Now, being taught in church is great, but it's not the whole plan of God. There's something missing. And what's missing is you and I teaching our kids the Bible. What does the Bible say on this? Well, the Bible says in Deuteronomy 4:10 that people should teach their children to reverence God. In Matthew 28:19, Jesus told his followers that they should teach all nations. In Proverbs 22:6, the Bible says, "Train up a child in the way he should go, and when he is old, he will not depart from it." In Deuteronomy 11:19, the Bible says, "And you shall teach them to your children, speaking of them when you sit in your house, and when you walk outside, and when you lie down, and when you get up." In other words, the Bible says to teach your children in your own house. Now, why is this? You know, we, believing born-again Christians, have let the devil rob us of the power of teaching our own children in our own house. Teaching our children, teaching our family, teaching our friends if they're interested in our own house. Now, the devil whispers to us, "You can't teach the Bible. That's the pastor's job. That's the Sunday school teacher's job." To that I answer, no, that's not correct. It's our right too. It's something God empowers us to do too. It's something that God calls us to do. As we read in Deuteronomy 11:19, "You shall teach your children when you sit in your house." Let me read you another passage. This is from Psalm 78, beginning at verse 3. And it's talking about the truths of God. And it's picking up at verse 3, "Which we have heard and known, and our fathers have told us. We will not hide them from their children, telling to the generation to come the praises of the Lord and his strength and his wonderful works that he has done. For he established a testimony in Jacob, and he appointed a law in Israel, which he commanded our fathers, that they should make them known to their children, that the generation to come might know them, the children who would be born, that they may arise and declare them to their children, that they may set their hope in God and not forget his works, but keep his commandments." Isn't that a wonderful passage that talks about how we should teach our children so that they can teach their children? Now, why should we teach our children the Word of God? Well, there's many reasons. The first and probably most obvious is we need to teach the Bible to our kids to help our kids. It's our spiritual duty as their parents. Psalms 119:11 says, "Your word have I hid in my heart that I might not sin against you." Psalms 119:105 says, "Your word is a lamp to my feet and a light to my path." So here the Bible is telling us that if we'll teach these the word of God to our children, it will help them so they won't sin against God. It will be a lamp to their feet, a light to their path. They won't have to walk in darkness, but they'll have the light of the teachings of the word of God that we have placed in them as a direction, as a light to guide them on their way. In Romans chapter 10, it says, "Faith comes by hearing, and hearing by the word of God." So here the Bible is saying, if we will teach our children the word of God, it will help them have faith. Now the Bible teaches that two types of people are called and anointed to teach our children. The first are the people in the ministry and at church. And the second type of person that is called to teach their children is you and I, parents of our children. We're called and anointed. And it's too important, that anointing on your life to teach your children and on my life to teach my children is too important, too critical for us to ignore it anymore. It's too important for us to desert and abandon our call. So the first reason we need to teach our children is because our children need it. And the second reason is so that they will have an example in us that they can keep and they can live in their own life and teach their children. Let's go back to Psalm 78 we read a minute ago. Let me just invite you back just to verses 6 and 7. And it says in the Bible, "That the generation to come might know them, the children who would be born, that they may arise and declare them to their children, and that they may set their hope in God and not forget the works of God, but keep his commandments." So here, by teaching our children, we're actually giving them a powerful example so that they will teach their children and their children after them. When you teach your children the Bible, they see your example. They can then teach that to their own children. You're sowing a seed that can pass from generation to generation for hundreds of years of teaching the Bible, of giving the light and the lamp of the Word of God to our children and grandchildren and descendants. Now, my oldest child is 37, and for probably the last 30 years, I've been teaching my children the Word of God, sitting in our house, teaching the Bible. Now, if your children never see you teach the Bible, is it likely they will teach their children? No, not based on your example at least. But if they do, if your children see you teaching them, it is possible, it is probable, it is likely that they will teach their children, and they will have your powerful example in their life. Now, what is our role in our children's lives? Well, generally it's to love them, it's to provide for them financially when they're young, and it's to assist them their whole life with our best advice and counsel. But what is our role spiritually? Is it merely to drive them to church and let someone else teach them? As I said, church is good, and it's good to be taught in church. But I'm not saying you should change that, but what I'm saying is you should add to that your own calling, your own ministry, your own call from God to teach your children. Are we just drivers, just chauffeurs in their spiritual lives of our children, so we drop them off and let someone else teach them? If that's all we are, that's pretty pathetic. And if that's all we are, the devil has robbed us of a wonderful call. Now we read in 2 Timothy 1:5, Paul was writing to Timothy and he said, "When I call to remembrance the genuine faith that is in you, which first dwelt in your grandmother Lois and your mother Eunice, and I am persuaded in you also." So here is a generational passing of faith, which first dwelt in his grandmother Lois, and then dwelt in his mother Eunice, and finally in Timothy, the son and the grandson. Where did Timothy get his faith? The Bible says in Romans 10:17, which we've already discussed once, faith comes by hearing, and hearing by the word of God. Where did Timothy get his faith? Probably by hearing it, taught by his grandmother and by his mother. That in itself is a wonderful example in the Bible of how this generational passing of the blessing of teaching the word of God builds faith in our children. Now I know there are many grandmothers and mothers, grandfathers and fathers, listening to me right now, who are deeply concerned about the spiritual health and well-being of their children and grandchildren. And here is the mistake we make as Christians. We pray for our children and grandchildren. We try and take our children and grandchildren to church for someone else to teach them. But we fail to teach them ourselves in our own home Bible study. We never say, "Okay, Jimmy, okay, Brittany, come into the dining room. We're going to have a 20-minute Bible study." Boy, that is an announcement that sends shockwaves through the enemy's kingdom. When he hears you say, "Okay, Jimmy, okay, Brittany, come into the dining room. We're going to have a 20-minute Bible study," that's the worst thing your enemy can hear from you, because you are now establishing a beachhead. You're now raising a flag for Christ that's going to completely influence your children. But we haven't done that. We've abdicated and given away our anointing to teach our children and grandchildren. We've allowed our own fears that we somehow can't teach the Bible to frighten us out of it. Now, in a minute, I'm going to talk about how to teach the Bible, and I'm going to show you how it's not hard to do. We can't let that fear rob us and rob our children of what would be a wonderful example in their lives. Just think how powerful if your children saw you living the Bible and teaching the Bible. Now that's God's plan, to allow you to teach His Word to your children. And it doesn't matter whether they're 6 or 16, 26, or any age. Now, if you're a sincere believer, you probably pray with your children before a meal, and that's good. But what if you not only did that, but what if you had a weekly Bible teaching and you taught your children the Word of God? Wouldn't that be powerful? That'd be powerful because they see that you believe it. They see you explain it. You take your rightful possession as a spiritual teacher and leader in their lives. You become a spiritual authority for them. So when they have questions, they'll say, "I guess I'll go ask Dad. I'll go ask Mom. I'll go ask Granddad, Grandmom. They know the Bible. They'll tell me what to do." Now, if you haven't taught the Bible before, and probably 99% of the people listening to me have not taught it, you're probably worried, "Oh, how am I going to do this? I can see the power of it, but how? I'm afraid. I don't know if I can really teach the Bible." Well, let's take a short break here. And when I come back, I'm going to show you in a very practical way how you can teach the Bible to your children or grandchildren.
0: We hope that you're being blessed and encouraged by today's message from Mosley Collins. 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Now let's get back to today's message.
1: We've been talking about teaching the Bible to our children or grandchildren, and I hope you're excited about the power of doing that and the possibilities of doing that, but you're probably worried, "Oh, how do I do it? I'm not sure I can." Well, let's be very practical. Let's be very practical about how to do this. And first, let's talk about motivating our kids. You know, some kids are excited when Dad says or Mom says, "Let's sit down, we're going to have a 20-minute Bible study." And some kids aren't. "Oh, Dad, do we have to? I was just doing such and such." So here's how you motivate them. Now, I'll give an example from my own life. I have six wonderful children, and some years ago, two of my wonderful children were in college. And I spoke to my children when they were getting ready to go to college, and of course, children need help to go to college for the most part. And I told them, I will give you the financial help you need to go to college if you will do three things for me. Number one, you have to live a godly life. Number two, you've got to get good grades. And number three, you have to have Bible studies with me. Now, I should say, by the time they went to college, we had about 10 years of experience under our belt of my having Bible studies with them. So it wasn't a shock to them that I wanted to continue the Bible study. The first item, live a godly life, is just shorthand for saying you can't live with someone of the opposite sex. You got to get good grades and you got to have Bible studies with me. Now, my first daughter, Paris, went to college in San Diego, and my second daughter, Casey, went to college in Chico. So how do you think I had Bible studies with them when they were in San Diego and Chico? Well, it was very simple. I'd call them up. It'd be a Saturday, it'd be a Sunday, and I'd start calling, and I'd try and find them. Now, sometimes it took several calls to get them, and there were some weeks that we went where I couldn't get a hold of them, but for the most part, I got a hold of them. Oh, hi, Dad. Hi, darling. Time for our Bible study? And sometimes they'd say, well, can we do it in a half an hour? You know, at that stage in their life, that probably wasn't the highlight of their week. But we hung in, and we'd have our Bible study by phone. So I'd say, okay, get your Bible out. Today we're going to read Luke chapter 14 together. And I'd have them, okay, sweetie, why don't you read, and then we'll talk about it. And we'd have our Bible study over the phone, both of us, our Bibles out on the table. Now, I have a granddaughter who just turned 18, and I wanted to give her an allowance. So I coupled it with a Bible study and said, listen, I'll give you an allowance every time you drive over to see me, every week you drive over to see me, and we study our Bible together. So what I'm telling you is, just make it part of the plan. Make it part of the life. For example, if you have young children and you're going to give them an allowance, say, okay, I'll give you an allowance if you keep your room clean, take out the garbage, and have a weekly Bible study with me. If your kids are in college, lay it out like I did to Paris and Casey. Let's use all the tools at our means to help our kids and our grandkids go deeper in God. We give them money for good grades. Why not give them money for attending a Bible study? Why not reward the behavior we want? Now, in Proverbs 22, we've read, train a child up in the way he should go, and when he is old, he will not depart from it. And that came so true in my life. And I talked to you about Paris and Casey, how Paris went to San Diego, Casey went to Chico. And I probably spent, from the time they were about 6 or 7 years old, Paris is now 24, Casey is 21, I've had Bible studies with them. I won't say it's been every weekend because sometimes they've been here and there, but we've tried to have one every week. And so I've had years of Bible study with Casey and Paris, together with them. Sometimes they've been in my house, we've sat down, sometimes their friends have been over. Okay, have Joe sit with us. Okay, join us, Joe. Sometimes when we were apart by phone for years. And some of those times, I'm sure, they were thinking, gee, I just can't wait to get through this. But suddenly, about a year ago, they caught fire. Everything I taught them turned to gold, and they became so on fire for God. And all the things I had taught them, all those years, came to fruition. And they have just spent the last 5 months in a Christian ministry and discipleship program. They're currently in China doing the work of God. So that's an example, and I hope that will encourage you that if you teach your children the Bible, you'll be giving them a tool that lives in them. You'll be planting a seed in their heart that can blossom into the most wonderful plant. And you know, it's never too late to teach the Bible. Now, my dad, all his life, kind of resisted, ever since I was a born-again Christian 33 years ago, he's always resisted my teachings and my belief and my faith. He was kind of another school. He was actually even served as a deacon in the Episcopal Church, but wasn't saved. So finally, after all those years, he began to get old. He began to get sick. And then he began to open up And I was able to teach my dad at age 79 parts of the Bible having to do with salvation and receiving Christ as Savior. And by the time he turned 80, he had prayed with me to receive Christ as Savior, and he died within a month of that. So I tell you, it's never too late to teach the Bible to our family. Okay, so the first idea is, how do you motivate? The second idea is, what tools do you need to teach the Bible? Let's assume for a minute you've got two kids or two grandkids and a wife or a husband. So you're going to need four identical Bibles. You might buy a fifth or sixth just in case a guest shows up. Now, why identical Bibles? Because when you teach the Bible, you don't want to say to people who don't know the Bible, okay, let's turn to Romans chapter 10. They're lost. They don't know where Romans chapter 10 is. But if you tell them, let's turn to page 1530, 1530, they know how to do that. Now, you're going to have identical Bibles, so you can all turn to the same page, and you're telling me, I still don't know how to teach. Well, let me give you a simple method, what I call the RAD formula, R-A-D. You know, kids say, oh, that's RAD, R-A-D. Here it stands for read, ask, discuss. Now, I'm going to tell you, don't lecture your kids. Keep them involved by this. I'd say, Casey, let's say I was trying to teach Matthew 7, 24 through 27, which is the parable about two men, one who built his house on a rock and the other who didn't. And so I would turn to my daughter Casey and say, Casey, would you turn to page 1311 and read the first four verses starting at verse 24? Now see, I've got her involved. She's reading. So she reads that. And then I might say, okay, Paris, verse 24 says the first man built something. What was it? Well, the answer is a house. And so by asking them questions, by getting them to read, so first read, ask a question, and D, discuss. So the first verse, 24 of chapter 7, says, therefore, whoever hears these sayings of mine and does them, I will liken him to a wise man who built his house on a rock. So my question might be, Paris, what does verse 24 says the man, what did the man build his house on? And she would look and she'd say, oh, a rock. And so then we'd have a discussion, because in this passage, one man builds his house on a rock and it stands, and another man doesn't. And I might say, how are these men different? And the answer would be, one man built his house on a rock and one man built his house in the sand. And how did that turn out? And they would tell me, one man's house stood and one man's house fell. And I say, what is it like to build your house on a rock? What does the Bible say? And they'd say, oh, it's hearing the words of Jesus and doing them. So that's how you have a Bible study, R-A-D. Read, ask them to read, ask them a question, and then have them discuss it. Now, if you will have a Bible study with your kids, and if you want to have a Bible study and you still don't know quite how to do it, ask your pastor. He may even start a class on how to teach your children. Or go to the Bible bookstore and buy a book. Like, you can buy a book on the Gospel of Matthew that will tell you exactly how to teach it. I hope you've caught fire on this. I hope you see how wonderful it would be to teach your children the Word of God. How to sow those concepts in their lives to take your rightful place. Don't be robbed of this anymore. Do it. Teach it. And see the wonderful change it brings in your family. Thank you, and I'll see you next week.
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18: 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But first, let's take a moment to hear some important ministry updates.
16: David, we're so excited about the upcoming Pathway to Victory vacation tour in 2027. 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We'll explore Thessaloniki and Ephesus, incredible places where Paul planted the early church. 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I promise you won't regret it. All the details are at ptv.org. Well, in our new series, we're talking about Solomon's divine wisdom and its application to our lives. Today, we'll discover the key to finding genuine success. But before we get started, I'm inviting you to take advantage of the book I've written that parallels our series. It's also called The Solomon Secrets. You'll find a chapter on the topic we're addressing today and a wide variety of other relevant topics such as managing your money, cultivating a healthy marriage, and how to raise a God-fearing family. The book is yours. When you give a generous gift to Pathway to Victory, I'll explain more later on, but right now, let's get started with today's message. It's titled, To Succeed More, Fail More.
17: Listen to what the book of Proverbs says about persistence. Now, I could give you dozens of verses. We only have a time to look at a few. The synonym in the Bible for persistence is diligence. Look at Proverbs 10, verses 4 and 5. Solomon says, "Poor is he who works with a negligent hand, but the hand of the diligent, the persistent, makes rich. Or he who gathers in summer is a son who acts wisely, but he who sleeps in harvest is a son who acts shamefully." Proverbs 12, verse 24 says, "The hand of the diligent, that is the persistent, will rule, but the slack hand will be put to forced labor." Or Proverbs 20, verse 4, "The sluggard, that is the lazy person, he doesn't plow after the autumn, so he begs during the harvest and has nothing." One more, Proverbs 21, jot this down, verses 25 and 26. "The desire of the sluggard puts him to death, for his hands refuse to work. All day long he is craving, while the righteous gives and does not hold back." All right, Robert, you might be thinking, I understand that persistence is a biblical quality. I understand that it may be the key to success, but how do I develop persistence in my life? Now, here's how to develop persistence in your life. Six keys to developing persistence. Write them down. First of all, understand the value of persistence. Understand the value of persistence. Will you notice in these words we just looked at from Solomon, the contrast that Solomon draws is not between the gifted and the ungifted, the lucky and the unlucky, the beautiful and the ugly, the rich and the poor. The contrast is between the persistent person, the diligent person, and the lazy person. That's the difference. The persistent person is the one who is successful. Secondly, if you're going to be persistent, you have to learn to let go of the past. Persistence means letting go of the past. At 83 years of age, the great architect Frank Lloyd Wright was asked a question by a reporter. The reporter said, "Mr. Wright, what is your greatest architectural achievement?" Wright responded, "The next one." That's what persistent people do. They refuse to look backwards. They are always looking forward. You know, the writer of Hebrews said the same thing. In Hebrews chapter 12, listen to what the writer of Hebrews said. "Therefore, since we have so great a cloud of witnesses surrounding us, let us also lay aside every encumbrance and the sin which so easily entangles us, and let us run with endurance the race that is set before us, fixing our eyes on Jesus, the author and the perfecter of our faith." The Bible compares living the Christian life to a foot race. The goal is to win the approval of Christ. But if we're going to run this race successfully, we have to keep our eyes fixed on Jesus. We have to keep looking forward instead of looking backward. You know, this idea of refusing to look at both past successes and failures is found in Paul's words in Philippians chapter 3, verses 13 and 14. Remember what Paul wrote? He said, "Brethren, I do not regard myself as having laid hold of it yet, but one thing I do, forgetting what lies behind and pressing on to what lies ahead, I press on toward the goal for the prize of the upward call of God in Christ Jesus." Forgetting what's behind and reaching forward to what lies ahead. If you're going to be successful in life, learn to let go of the past. Number three, persistent people learn the importance of beginning. They learn the importance of beginning. You probably remember from your physics class the law of inertia. Remember the law of inertia? Inertia basically says a body at rest will remain at rest. A body in motion tends to remain in motion. Simply put, it takes a lot more energy to start an object moving than it does to keep that object moving. The key is beginning, summoning the energy to begin a project. Persistent people understand the importance of beginning. Now, that's opposed to the lazy individual who can think of any and every reason not to begin a project. Listen to Proverbs 26, verses 13 and 14. This is really funny when Solomon writes this. Verse 13, he said, "The sluggard, the lazy person says, 'There is a lion in the road. A lion is in the open square.' As the door turns on its hinges, so the sluggard on his bed." The lazy person can't get out of bed. And he invents all kinds of excuses of why he can't begin today that project. The lazy person says, "Oh, there's a lion out there. He'll eat me up if I get out and go to work." Well, let's face it. We all have a little bit of the sluggard in us. We can all think of a reason not to begin that exercise program. Well, I don't have the right shoes and the equipment. We think of a reason not to get up and have our time with the Lord, praying and reading His Word. Well, God wants me to get my rest today. We can have a reason for, you know, not to go into the doctor, Dr. Madeley. Oh, well, you know, he may discover something bad, so I don't want to go. That's kind of stupid when you think about it, isn't it? But we always come up with reasons not to do what we're supposed to do. The great way to overcome inertia that we all have is to begin doing something. Now, this is worth the price of the sermon today, so I want you to listen carefully. If you know what it is going to make you successful in life, just start doing something. Just start beginning. And that can get you the energy you need to continue. I came across this advertisement in a medical journal years ago that talked about the importance of beginning. Listen to this. We have good news for you. Motivation is not going to strike you like lightning. And motivation is not something that someone else, a nurse, doctor, family member, can bestow or force on you. The whole idea of motivation is a trap. Forget motivation. Just do it. Exercise, lose weight, test your blood sugar, or whatever. Do it without motivation, and then guess what? After you start doing the thing, that's when the motivation comes and makes it easy for you to keep on doing it. Motivation is like love and happiness. It's a byproduct. When you're actively engaged in doing something, motivation sneaks up and zaps you when you least expect it. As Harvard psychologist Jerome Bruner says, you're more likely to act yourself into a feeling than feel yourself into an action. So act. Whatever it is you know you should do, do it. Now here's that nugget of wisdom in that paragraph. It is easier to act yourself into a feeling than feel yourself into an action. Some of you are waiting until the feeling hits you to do what you know God wants you to do. Somebody once said, you don't have to be great to start, but you have to start to be great. The successful person, the persistent person, understands the importance of beginning. Number four, if you want to develop this quality of persistence, anticipate setbacks. Persistent people expect and accept setbacks rather than being paralyzed by them. They understand that setbacks are part of the tuition for moving forward in life. In fact, some of our country's most successful people have had devastating setbacks. Let me give you a couple of examples. I love these. In 1889, the San Francisco Examiner newspaper sent Rudyard Kipling the following rejection note. I'm sorry, Mr. Kipling, but you just don't know how to use the English language. Did you know that 15 publishers and 30 agents turned down John Grisham's first novel, A Time to Kill? Today, his novels have sold over 100 million copies. George Lucas's movie, Star Wars, was rejected by every major studio in Hollywood until 20th Century Fox decided to take a chance on it. And of course, it's one of the most blockbuster franchises of all time. Thomas Edison discovered 1,880 ways not to make a light bulb. Babe Ruth struck out 1,330 times, and yet he's considered one of baseball's greatest players. Thomas J. Watson, the founder of the IBM Corporation, said, the way to succeed is to double your failure rate. That's where I got the title for today's message. The way to succeed is to double your failure rate. What does Watson mean by that? What he's saying is, the more times you try something, yes, the more you're going to fail, but the more you're going to succeed as well. The way to succeed is to double your failure rate. Did you know Thomas Watson was simply echoing what Solomon had said thousands of years before? Listen to Ecclesiastes 11:1. These are Solomon's words. He said, cast your bread on the surface of the waters, for you will find it after many days. Here's how that applies to us. The more resumes you send out, the more interviews for a job you're going to get. The more sales calls you're going to make, yeah, the more rejections you'll have, but the more transactions you'll land as well. The more pounds you attempt to lose, the more pounds you'll actually lose. The more people you share your faith with, the more people you'll come to see know Christ as Savior. That's what he's talking about here. The way to succeed is to double your failure rate. Number five, if you're going to be a persistent person, and this is so key, expect to work hard. Expect to work hard. Now, you have to hand it to Solomon. He had a great sense of humor. Listen to Proverbs 19, verse 24. The sluggard buries his hand in the dish and will not even bring it back to his mouth. Now, that's lazy. But we all have a little bit of the sluggard in us. Before we get real self-righteous about this, we all have some sluggard in us. Let me illustrate that for you. How many of you here today watching on television know of one thing you could start doing that would make you more successful in your business or at your job? How many of you would say, there's one thing I know, if I start doing this, I'd be more successful in my business? Raise your hand. Don't lie in church, okay? Raise your hand, okay? How many, all right. How many of you would say, when you think about your marriage, you know, there is one thing I could do right now in my marriage that would give me a better relationship with my husband or wife. If I would start doing one thing, how many of us can think of something? I can, okay? All right. How many of you would say, you know, there's one thing I could do that would improve my health, give me a better quality and perhaps quantity of life. If I started doing this one thing, I'd be healthier. How many of you can think of something? Okay, one more. How many of you could think of one thing, if you started doing this, it would improve your relationship with God? Something you could do to improve the most important relationship of all, your relationship with God. Now, here's my question for you. Why aren't you doing it? Well, why aren't I doing it? I mean, if we all can think of things that would make us more successful in our business, give us more money, better health, a better relationship with our mate, a better relationship with God, why aren't we doing it if we know what to do? You know what the answer is for most of us? Oh, that would require too much effort. That would just cause us to work too hard. Well, if that's your excuse, I've got some great news for you today. You're not going to die from hard work. Did you know that? You're not. You're just not going to die from hard work. You might die from some other things. It's not going to be hard work. A.L. Williams is an insurance giant. He wrote a great book a few years ago. I've mentioned it before, but it's one of my favorite books. I love the title of it. The title of it is, All You Can Do Is All You Can Do. A.L. Williams, before he went into the insurance business, was a high school coach, football coach here in Texas. And he talked about the importance of working hard. And he uses this illustration. He said, I used to tell my football players that it was impossible to die from hard work. In the summer, we'd have football camp and would practice three times a day. And I'd say, now guys, you're going to get out there in the hot sun and you're going to be working and the coach is going to be fussing at you and you're going to feel like you're going to die. But when you feel like you're going to die, just keep working. Because the good Lord put a little mechanism in your head up there that makes you pass out before you die. And if you do pass out, we'll drag you up to the dressing room, put you in the shower, give you some salt tablets, and you'll be ready for the next practice. Now, there's some wisdom in that. Successful people understand the importance of working hard. Finally, and certainly most importantly, make sure that you're persisting in the right goals. Make sure you're persisting in the right goals if you truly want to be successful. Nothing is more tragic than spending your life climbing up the ladder of success, reaching the top, only to discover it was leaning against the wrong wall altogether. Make sure you're persisting in the right goals. I am confident that if Solomon were standing here today, he would say the same thing to you. Solomon was the wisest, the wealthiest, the most powerful man of his day. And yet, he discovered that work is meaningless, pleasure is futile, and death is certain. And that's why in his journal called Ecclesiastes in the Old Testament, he came to this conclusion, worthless, worthless. Everything in this life is worthless. Now, he was speaking from a horizontal viewpoint. As you look at the world around you, apart from God, it's all meaningless. Work is meaningless. Pleasure's futile. Death is certain. But when you look vertically, it gives you a whole new perspective. And in the final chapter of Ecclesiastes 12, Solomon said, therefore, my advice to you, as the most successful man who's ever lived, my advice to you is simply this, remember your Creator. Remember God in the days of your youth, before the days of trouble come and the years approach when you say, I find no pleasure in them. That word remember doesn't mean in Hebrew, oh, just bring to mind. It's not like saying, oh, I remember God. I remember God, and I'm going to get on doing what I was doing. No, remember means to make God central. Make God central in your life in the days of your youth before the days of trouble come. Remember this, no amount of success will fill the void of an empty life. If you apply these principles I gave you today from God's word, you're going to be successful in your work, in your finances, in every area of your life, but no amount of success can fill that hole of an empty life. Only God can fill that.

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1: There's a wonderful promise in the Bible, and here it is. Whoever believes in Jesus, trusts in Jesus, loves Jesus, will receive God's greatest gift, the greatest gift he can give a human being, which is eternal life.
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2: Question mark, stand for it. The contestant said, well, the second question, Ray, is if you were standing before God and he were to ask you, why should I let you into heaven? What would you say to him? And without missing a beat, Ray Combs said, well, I would say to God, because I'm the host of Family Feud and everybody in America loves me. The crowd roared with laughter and applause, and off they went into the game. Not long after that, Ray Combs was replaced as the nighttime host of Family Feud. And not long after that, he hanged himself. He didn't even bother to leave a suicide note. Apparently, being the host of Family Feud wasn't enough to guarantee happiness and security in this life, much less the next one. As Solomon said, there's nothing in this world that's going to satisfy that need you have in your life for God. There's a God-shaped vacuum in each one of us. Or as Solomon said in Ecclesiastes 2:25, for who can work and who can find enjoyment apart from God? Remember your Creator in the days of your youth. Make sure you're persisting in the right goals.
3: King Solomon said, if we want to succeed more, we need to fail more. 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Well, I'm so glad you chose to join us for today's Pathway to Victory. 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
9: Unconfessed sin will hinder your prayer.
10: Sometimes we wonder if something is affecting our prayer life. We're praying and we don't see answers. Coming up today, Pastor Greg Laurie has good insight.
9: The psalmist says in Psalm 66, 18, if I regard iniquity in my heart, the Lord will not hear me. So if there is a sin in your life that you have not confessed to God, stop rationalizing it. Stop justifying it. You know it's a sin. Ask God to forgive you.

had moments of relief when an annoying problem is finally solved. We remove that little rock from our shoe, or we clean the bird dropping off our windshield, or someone finally shuts off that incessant car alarm. What a relief. It's refreshing. Well, currently here on A New Beginning, Pastor Greg Laurie is highlighting a number of spiritual issues where many of us could use some refreshment. His foundational insight on the fundamentals of the Christian life. Glad you're along.

0: you about the refreshing power of prayer. Do you remember the first time your prayer was answered? How wonderful that was. In light of this, why don't we pray more often? Jeremiah 29:13, God says, if you seek me, you'll find me if you seek me with all of your heart. Now, there are things that can hinder our prayers. Things that if we do these things, it can stop God from intervening in our life. So let's find out what these barriers are and get rid of them. Here's one. Unconfessed sin will hinder your prayer. Unconfessed sin will hinder your prayer. Isaiah 59 says, the Lord's hand is not short that it can't save. His ear is not closed that it cannot hear. But your iniquities have separated between you and your God, and your sins have hid his face that he will not hear. The psalmist says in Psalm 66:18, if I regard iniquity in my heart, the Lord will not hear me. And the word that he uses there for regard means to hold on to or to cling to. So if there is a sin in your life that you have not confessed to God, confess it to him. You say, what do you mean confess? It means admit it. Confess means to agree with God, to see sin for what it is. Stop rationalizing it. Stop justifying it. Stop saying, well, everyone is doing it. You know it's a sin. Ask God to forgive you. We need to be forgiven by God on a daily basis as Christians. Remember in the Lord's Prayer, Jesus taught us to pray as follows. Our Father who art in heaven, hallowed be your name. Your kingdom come, your will be done on earth as it is in heaven. Give us this day our daily bread and forgive us our sins as we forgive those who have sinned against us. So Jesus is teaching us as we pray that we should ask God on a regular basis for our daily bread. What is our daily bread? Well, that's just provision. Bread was a staple of the Middle Eastern diet. And so the idea of asking for bread is just asking God for provision. Lord, provide all that I need, a roof over my head and food on my table. Give me this day my daily bread. So it's daily. That's something I should be praying about daily. He didn't say, pray, give us this month our monthly bread. No, it's a daily thing I come to God for. And by the way, when the Lord has provided for you, that's why we say grace. What is the point of saying grace? It's to give thanks for what God has given us. So you get that meal in front of you and you say, Lord, I thank you for providing this meal for me. But he goes on, give us this day our daily bread and forgive us our sins as we forgive those who have sinned against us. So he's also teaching us to pray for the forgiveness of sins on a regular basis. Sin can separate you from God. Here's another one. Idols in your heart can hinder your prayers as well. You might say, well, I'm off the hook on this one. I don't worship any idols. Don't you? We might have some little object that we bow down before. I doubt that, but some do. But an idol is anything or anyone that takes the place of God in our life, you see. So a lot of things can become an idol. John writes in his epistle, little children, keep yourself from idols. For some people, their idol is their appearance. It's all about the way that they look. They effectively worship themselves. Some people worship money. They worship their possessions. They worship the car they drive. They worship the house they live in. You go, what do you mean worship? I mean, they're preoccupied with it, and they think about that thing more than God himself. The Bible tells the story of a young man that came to Jesus. We call him the rich young ruler. Probably cruised up in a super cool lowered chariot holding a latte. Oh, they didn't have lattes back then. He says, hey, good teacher, what must I do to inherit eternal life? It's almost as though he was saying, by implication, hey, Jesus, your group of followers are kind of a ragtag bunch, are they not? What do you have, some fishermen, a tax collector? Look at me. I'm a ruler, and I'm rich, and I'm young. So this guy was probably in his 30s, climbing his ladder, very influential. Be great to have me on your team. Here I am. What do I have to do to inherit eternal life? You would have thought Jesus would have said, come on in, son. You're one of the team now. Let's go. No, Jesus says, I'll tell you what. You need to keep the commandments. And he quotes a few of the Ten Commandments to this young man. And then the rich young ruler said in response, all these I have kept since I've been a young boy. If we would have read at that point and Jesus smacked him across the face, it would have made sense. What a joke. Kept all the commandments since he was a young boy. No one keeps all the commandments. There's only one man who ever walked the earth that kept all of the commandments, and that was Jesus Christ. Because the fact is, no one can keep the commandments. God gives us the commandments to drive us to Jesus. The commandments open my eyes and they shut my mouth and show me that I sin and I fall short of God's glory. But anyway, this young man says, all these I've kept from my youth up. And I love how it then goes on to say, and Jesus looked at him and loved him. He loved him. He thought, you're so cute. Look at you, arrogant young man, thinking you've done it all. All right, Jesus says, I'll tell you what. Take all of your stuff, sell it, give it to the poor, and follow me. And the Bible says that man went away sad because he had many possessions. You see, the problem with this young man is he worshiped things. Jesus didn't want his stuff. It's possible if the young man would have said, okay, Lord, I'll do it. The Lord might have said, never mind. No, he said this to only one man in the Bible, and that's because this man was ruled by his own possessions. As someone else, he might say, if you want to follow me, break off that relationship that is pulling you down spiritually. To another, he might say another thing. But you see, the idol in that young man's heart was his stuff. Yes, idols can keep us from God.
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0: You know, I've heard people describe a trip to Israel as seeing the Bible actually come to life. 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And I've been to Israel many times, and I've led a lot of tours, and I have to say that's absolutely true. 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It's a vacation with a purpose. 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
1: 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Well, we're getting some important insights on prayer today from Pastor Greg. He's explaining those things that can actually hinder our prayers.
0: Here's another one. Unforgiveness in your heart can hinder your prayers. Unforgiveness in your heart can hinder your prayers. Mark 11:25 says, when you stand praying, if you have anything against anyone, forgive him, that your Father in heaven may also forgive you your trespasses. Notice it doesn't say, if you have anything against anyone, forgive him if they deserve it. No, it just says forgive them. Because we've all been hurt by people, haven't we? You've been hurt by your parents, perhaps, hurt by your children, hurt by your husband, your wife, hurt by someone you thought was a friend who ended up betraying you. We've been hurt in life. And the Bible teaches us to be tender-hearted, forgiving one another as God in Christ has forgiven us. Listen to this. Forgiven people should be forgiving people. And if you do not forgive, bitterness will creep in, eating you up inside. It's been said, quote, bitterness is an acid that destroys its own container, end quote. Years ago, someone gave me a shirt as a gift. And this was not an attractive shirt, I have to say. And by the way, if you give clothes to someone as a gift, don't ask them the next time you see them, why aren't you wearing the shirt I gave you or the dress or whatever it was? The reason may be because what you gave them was ugly and you have bad taste, but they don't want to say that to you. So I'm saying it to you on their behalf. Don't give clothes to people without the option of them returning the clothes. If I give a shirt to someone or a dress to my wife, I'll say, look, return it. If you don't like it, I'm fine. I thought this looked pretty good. Here's the receipt. Get whatever you want. But anyway, you give this ugly shirt to them, you expect them to wear it. Someone gave me this ugly shirt. I'm not going to throw it away. It was a gift. So I put it in the trunk of my car. I'm not sure what I was going to do with it. Well, then I got a problem with my battery, and I took my battery out and put it in the trunk of my car. And as I drove around, I opened up the trunk and realized the battery had tipped over, and all this battery acid had filled the shirt. The shirt was wet with battery acid. Somehow, it ended up at the dry cleaners. So I get a call on my phone from the dry cleaners like a day later. Sir, what is this shirt you gave to us to dry clean? It's like a pirate shirt. I said, a pirate shirt? See, yeah, it's coming apart in strips right now, and strips of this shirt landed on a pile of sheets we had and burned a hole through them. What is this shirt? I said, oh, I don't want it. You can just keep it. See, that the acid, the battery acid in the shirt was destroying things, and that's what bitterness does to you. That's what unforgiveness does to you as well. Forgive. Jesus on the cross said, Father, forgive them, for they know not what they do. You say, oh, give me a break, Greg. That's Jesus. I'm not Jesus. No, you're not. Nor am I. But remember Stephen, the first martyr of the church? He was put to death for his faith in Christ. And what did he pray? He said, I see Jesus standing at the right hand of the Father. Then he said, Lord, don't lay this sin to their charge. Listen, you need to forgive for yourself so you can be free. One last thing, unbelief can hinder your prayer. Unbelief can hinder your prayer. James 1:5 says, if you need wisdom, if you want to know what God wants you to do, ask him and he'll gladly tell you. He will not resent you asking, but when you ask him, be sure you really expect him to answer. For a doubtful mind is unsettled as a wave of the sea that is driven and tossed by the wind. People like that should not expect to receive anything from the Lord. Yeah, pray for wisdom. Pray for provision. Pray for God's blessing and direction and expect him to answer. A lot of times we cancel our prayers out because we're filled with so much doubt. Now there's a teaching that would say, whatever you want, you speak it into existence. You name it and you claim it. You gab it and you grab it, and God will do whatever you ask him to do. Thank God that's not true. And he'll overrule my requests, especially when they would hurt me. But having said that, there is a place for faith and prayer. So with as much faith as you can muster, bring your need to Jesus Christ. I love the prayer that one man who said, Lord, I believe, but help my unbelief. God will more than meet you halfway as you bring your need to him. Let me close by asking you this. Do you have a need right now? Do you need a touch in your body physically like blind Bartimaeus? Then call out to Jesus. Do you have a child or a marriage that needs help right now? Then call out to Jesus. Don't give up. Pray. Jesus said, knock and the door will be open. Keep knocking. Keep asking, keep seeking, be persistent in your prayer. But again, as I said earlier, prayer is only the privilege of a child of God. Oh, sure, anyone can pray a prayer. But if you want to have a prayer life, you need to be a Christian. Now, sometimes you'll hear it said, we're all God's children. I know that sounds nice, but it's actually not biblical. I'm sorry to tell you, we are not all God's children. We're all created by God. We're all loved by God. But we're not all, by default, children of God. To become a child of God, you need to be part of the family of God. And to become part of the family of God, you need to be born into that family. So you're saying, oh, you mean raised in a Christian home? No, not at all. No, the way you join the family of God is by being born into it. Or maybe I should say, by being born again into it. Because Jesus said you must be born again, or literally born from above. You see, you're separated from God by your sin. All of us are. We've all broken God's commandments. We've all fallen short of God's standards. But 2,000 years ago, God loved you so much, he sent his son, Jesus Christ, to die on the cross in your place. That's what Jesus was talking about in the story we read, that the Son of Man himself was going to go and suffer and die for their sins and for our sins and for all of humanity's sins. So I'm separated from God by my sin, but Christ died for my sin. And if I'll turn from that sin and put my faith in him, he will forgive me. So let me ask you, have you been forgiven of your sin? Is Jesus Christ living inside of you right now? The Bible says, for as many as received him, he gave them the power to become sons of God. Being a Christian isn't just believing a creed or reading the Bible or going to church. Being a Christian is having Christ living inside of you. Is Jesus living in your heart and life right now? You might say, well, I think so. I'm not sure. If God Almighty has taken residence in your heart, you'll know it. And if you don't know it, maybe that's because he's not there yet. Would you like to ask Jesus to come into your life? Would you like to be forgiven of your sin? I began by talking about refreshment. Would you like to be refreshed? Again, Jesus said, come to me, all you that labor and are burdened, and I will refresh you. Are you burdened by your sin? That can all change right now. Jesus is ready to step into your life and change everything. He'll give you the meaning and purpose of life you've been looking for, and then he'll give you hope beyond the grave in the afterlife. He'll give you the hope of heaven, but you must ask him to come and live in your heart right here, right now. In a moment, we're going to pray, and I'm going to extend an invitation for you to believe in Jesus Christ. So if you need Jesus to come into your life, if you want him to forgive you of your sin, if you want this huge burden of guilt lifted off of you, if you want to find the meaning and purpose of your life, then simply pray this simple prayer I will lead you in now. Pray these words if you would. Lord Jesus, I know that I'm a sinner, but I also know that you are the Savior. Jesus, I ask you to come into my life right now and forgive me of all of my sin. I choose to follow you from this moment forward. In Jesus' name I pray, amen.

0: 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Well, Pastor Greg, many people, if they saw George Whitefield's name written on a piece of paper, they'd probably pronounce it George Whitefield. You know, the name's just not all that familiar to them, not familiar enough to know that it's Whitefield.
1: That's right.
0: But 275 years ago, everyone in colonial America knew this man.
1: Yeah, true.
0: Tell us why that is.
1: More people knew this man, George Whitefield, than probably knew George Washington at that particular time historically. If George Washington is the father of our country, and I believe he is, then George Whitefield is the spiritual father of our country. And he came from the UK. He was a British preacher, well, effectively thrown out of the churches of the UK because they did not like the things that he said, because George Whitefield preached the gospel and said, you must be born again. And God put his hand on this young man in a significant way, and his preaching resulted in bringing the first great spiritual awakening to America before we were America. He came to our colonies in 1740. We weren't quite yet a nation, of course, but he began to preach the gospel. And when he had finished his task, 80% of the colonists had heard Whitefield preach in person. And what's also amazing about him is he could speak loudly enough to be heard by a crowd of 25,000 people. And we know that because none other than Benjamin Franklin himself heard him in person and measured it and figured out that's exactly how big the crowd was. He was a spiritual force for good. That, well, let's just put it this way. I'm not sure there would have been in America without the preaching of George Whitefield to set the stage for what would become the American Revolution. Another thing about that, when you look at revolutions in other countries, they all ended in ruin. The French Revolution comes to mind, as well as many others. But the American Revolution was unique, and the reason it lasted is because it was based in a belief in God, and not just any God or God as you perceive him to be. It was based on the God of Abraham, Isaac, and Jacob. It was based on the God who gave us the Bible, based on the God who sent his son, Jesus Christ. Our spiritual foundation is strong, and much of that came as a result of the preaching of George Whitefield. So a movie has been made about his life, and I love this movie, Dave. It's called A Great Awakening. It has great production value, amazing performances, and the music is so effective and moving you. And it tells the story not only of how God called young George Whitefield, who originally wanted to be an actor and had this extraordinary voice that could project so far, but it also tells the story of the unusual friendship between George Whitefield and Benjamin Franklin. And in his way, Benjamin Franklin helped to spread the spiritual awakening that God was doing through George Whitefield. The movie is funny at times. It's moving. 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
3: This is Beverly Bradley from Family Ministries, and I would like to pray for you right now. Heavenly Father, I thank you for every person listening to this right now. I thank you for your love for them, for your devotion to them, Lord, and it is my prayer that they will see and know you in a new way, that anything they've ever heard about you that's true or right, that it will go deep into their hearts, and that you will protect them from anything they've ever heard or thought of you that's not true. Let them know how loved they are, how safe they are, Lord. And I pray right now that whatever area they need to be comforted or healed in, they will trust their hearts to you. Father, I thank you for your pursuing them like the wonderful shepherd that you are, coming after your lambs. We love you and rejoice in you. In Jesus' name I pray. Amen.
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16: They will look on me whom they have pierced, and they shall mourn for him. You see the Trinity there? In one breath it's me, in another breath it's him. Won't anybody tell you that that wasn't God, that Jesus is any less than God? God says, that was me you pierced.
17: Welcome to Grace to You with John MacArthur on KFIA, The Word. In his well-known book, The God Delusion, Richard Dawkins wrote, "The God of the Old Testament is arguably the most unpleasant character in all fiction. He's jealous, petty, unjust, a malevolent bully." Of course, the God of the Old Testament is the same God as the God in the New Testament. Kind, merciful, faithful to keep his promises to his people. And you'll see that today on Grace to You as John MacArthur shows you an Old Testament text that demonstrates God's grace, mercy, and forgiveness. John's current study is called The Return and Reign of Jesus Christ. And so now, here's John MacArthur.
16: Let's look at chapter 12. As we look at this, there are four features of Israel's coming deliverance and conversion. Four features, four major events: the siege of Israel, the shielding of Israel, the sorrow of Israel, and the salvation of Israel. These are dealt with in the 12th chapter. Beloved, this is exciting material. This is not only exciting to the Jew to hear, and there certainly ought to be some of us pronouncing this and proclaiming it to Jews around the world so that they will know what God has planned for them, but it is exciting to me to know that God is in control of history. Let's look first of all at the siege of Israel in the first three verses. The word simply means attack. The first element that the Holy Spirit wants us to focus on is that there will be a great attack by the Gentile nations coming against Israel. Secondly, moving from the siege in the text to verse 4, we come to the shielding of Israel. And here we look at God and how God is going to protect those people. Verse 4, in that day, and again we're in that day, the day of the Lord, which is the day of judgment and the return of Christ. In that day, saith the Lord, I will smite every horse with terror and his rider with madness. I will open mine eyes upon the house of Judah and will smite every horse of the peoples with blindness. And the governors of Judah shall say in their heart, the inhabitants of Jerusalem shall be my strength and the Lord of hosts their God. In that day will I make the governors of Judah like an hearth of fire among the wood and like a torch of fire in a sheaf. They shall devour all the peoples round about, on the right hand and on the left, and Jerusalem shall be inhabited again in her own place, even in Jerusalem. The Lord shall also save the tents of Judah first, and that the glory of the house of David and the glory of the inhabitants of Jerusalem do not magnify themselves against Judah. In that day shall the Lord defend the inhabitants of Jerusalem, and he that is feeble among them at that day shall be like David, and the house of David shall be like God, like the angel of the Lord before them. And it shall come to pass in that day that I will seek to destroy all the nations that come against Jerusalem. Now we'll stop there. That section deals with the shielding of Israel. God is going to come in protection and bring a tremendous victory. Let's go back now to verse 4 for a minute. In that day, saith the Lord, and this is most interesting, horses were the symbol of strength. They were the symbol of power. They were the symbol of a formidable army. And in that day, he says, I'll smite every horse with terror. Now, this probably means confusion. But he also adds, and the riders with madness. This simply means panic, a wild and helpless kind of panic in the Hebrew. So here come all these great armies of the world, and all of a sudden, all of their weaponry and all of their instruments and all of their vehicles and all of the people who are running the thing go into confusion, blindness, and panic. Terror and confusion seizes the ranks of the world's armies, and while they have imagined that they have gained the victory, they find out that all they are, rather than chasing the vanquished Jews, is rushing themselves to destruction. And the key phrase here in verse 4 is God says, I will open my eyes on the house of Judah. No longer will I turn my back. No longer will I keep my eyes closed to what's going on. I'm going to open my eyes, and these are eyes of love, and these are eyes of care, and these are eyes of tenderness, and these are eyes of forgiveness. These are eyes of salvation. God says, I'm going to open my eyes toward Israel. Now look at verse 5. God shields them, and the governors of Judah shall say in their heart. Now we're looking at the countryside around the city of Jerusalem, the people who would be most vulnerable in a war. They wouldn't have any defense. Jerusalem is somewhat defensible. They wouldn't have any defense, just the people living all over the land. And the governors, the leaders out in the countryside are going to say in their heart, the inhabitants of Jerusalem shall be my strength in the Lord of hosts, their God. What is it saying? Listen, it's saying this. The fact that God has chosen Jerusalem to be his city, the city of his affection and the city of his election, the city he will save, gives confidence to us in the surrounding countryside. In other words, we're getting in on the fact that Jerusalem is God's city. And all of us who live anywhere in this land are preserved because God has chosen Jerusalem. That's what they're saying. The governors of Judah, outside and around, are saying it is because of what God has promised to do for the inhabitants of Jerusalem. That becomes our strength. God has chosen Jerusalem. And because he has chosen Jerusalem and the nation around, the princes of Judah are confident that they too are invincible. Perhaps they'll sing Psalm 46:5, which says, God is in the midst of her. She shall not be moved. And that's about Jerusalem. Now, I want you to notice something interesting. This is a critical verse because it opens the door just a crack. And the light starts to come in. What light? The light of the beginning of saving faith. All of a sudden, all through Israel's history today, they've been thinking their strength is in themselves, in their guns, and their smarts, and their military expertise. And they're going to come to the place where they all of a sudden say in their hearts, the inhabitants of Jerusalem shall be my strength, not in their power or in their military prowess or because they've got so many smart people, but in the Lord of hosts, their God. All of a sudden, they turn from the politics of it and the armies, and they begin to see God as the resource. And here is the first glimpse of the saving faith that comes to the hearts of Israel. Verse 6, in that day will I make the governors of Judah. And he's still dealing outside the city. It never really touches the city. I'll make the governors of Judah and the countryside around like a fire pot among the wood. Now, I don't know if you know what a fire pot is. Those of us who live in the day of thermostats and forced air, a fire pot was just that. A bunch of coals in a little metal pot that you put in some kindling wood and it started a fire. You drop a fire pot on a pile of kindling, you're going to get a quick fire. And that's what he's saying. The Gentile armies are kindling. The governors of Judah are fire pots. Those simple little people and their simple little military weakness are going to fire and burn the armies of the nations. He says it'll also be like a torch of fire in a dry sheaf. Take a sheaf of grain that's dry and set a torch to it. Drop a fire pot and some dry sticks, you get the same thing. So just as a fire pot sets fire to twigs and dry wood and a torch sets fire to dry grain, so Judah's princes will devour. And who will they devour? Look what it says. All the nations round about on the right hand and on the left, but Jerusalem shall be inhabited again in her own place, even in Jerusalem. In other words, in the end time, nothing will have happened to that city. It won't be moved. It'll never be destroyed. It's going to be there right where it belongs. And so there's going to be the protection of God, and Jerusalem will be inhabited in her own place, even in Jerusalem. Then a very interesting note in verse 7. This is very interesting. The Lord also shall save the tents of Judah first, in order that the glory of the house of David and the glory of the inhabitants of Jerusalem do not magnify themselves against Judah. In other words, if Jerusalem won this big victory to start with, if all the military geniuses and all the hotshots in Jerusalem won, they'd say, well, it was us. And so just to make sure they don't mistake it being human and know it's God, the great victory comes first to all the little folks out in the countryside who win the war, who knock off the big Gentile armies. And then Jerusalem's got nothing to boast about. Because by the time it comes to them, all they can say is, it's got to be God. It sure isn't us. It wasn't them. In other words, to prevent Jerusalem from magnifying itself against the country folks, God makes sure the country folks gain the first deliverance. Why? This is a time of humbling for the nation. This is a time of penitence. This is a time of repentance. This is a time of bending the back and bowing the knee and laying prostrate before God. God wants no human glory, no human magnification. And so just to make sure it won't happen, he starts by giving the victory first to the little folks in the countryside. The defenseless land is delivered first, the well-defended capital last, in order that Jerusalem not think it was by her military might and be lifted up with pride. So God defends the defenseless, and then Jerusalem. Verse 8, in that day shall the Lord defend or shield the inhabitants of Jerusalem. And I love this. This is so great. He that is feeble among them at that day shall be like David. Isn't that amazing? Who was the greatest soldier in the history of Israel? David. Saul has slain his thousands, David his 10,000s. Greatest soldier in the history of Israel. One little rock, one dead Goliath. Greatest soldier in the history of Israel. And the weak and the puny in this day will all be like David. What an army. Can you imagine? And by the way, the strong, represented by the house of David, those who are in the house of David, the royal line, the great warriors, the strong, shall be like God. They'll be like the angel of the Lord. Who's the angel of the Lord? Christ. They'll be infused with the power of Christ. Boy, I tell you, that's going to be exciting, isn't it? You say, well, we get to see that? I think so. If I read my Bible right, we're coming out of heaven just about that time on white horses, which will give us a perfect view of the whole thing. So the feeble are going to be like David, and the people who normally are like David are going to be like God, infused with the energy of the Messiah himself, the angel of the Lord. That's just a little taste, that's a little hint of the fact that Jesus Christ is going to be there winning the victory. And what's so beautiful, if you study the book of Revelation, you find out that just at the climax of Armageddon, just when the war reaches its high point, out of the sky comes Jesus Christ. And it shall come to pass, verse 9 says, in that day I will seek to destroy all the nations that come against Jerusalem. God is going to wipe out all those who've sought to wipe out his people and his kingdom. The term "will seek" is a most interesting Hebrew term. It is a term that is used of a marksman who bends his bow with his eye focused on the target. He wants to hit the bullseye, and nothing distracts him. The cup of iniquity is full, and God comes in judgment. Read Revelation 16. Read Revelation 19. And see how God begins to come in judgment, how Jesus splits the heavens with his coming, comes in glory and power with a flaming victory at hand, with a sword dipped in blood, and he comes to conquer. So, in summary, first 9 verses of the 12th chapter describe prophetically Israel's great deliverance and the destruction of the armies of the world gathered against her. That's political, folks. That's political. The next part is spiritual. And that brings us to the sorrow of Israel. The sorrow of Israel. In the political victory, what's the one thing that stands out in your mind? In my mind, it's this. They are going to recognize whom? God. They're going to see God at work. That's the beginning. That's an easy transition to verse 10. And I will pour upon the house of David and upon the inhabitants of Jerusalem the spirit of grace and of supplication. And they shall look on me whom they have pierced. While their spiritual eyes are up and they're thinking about God and how he has delivered them, they're going to see God incarnate, Jesus coming. They're going to look on him. The Savior will be revealed as the victor. And they have a simple response. They shall mourn for him as one mourns for his only son, and shall be in bitterness for him as one that is in bitterness for his firstborn. In that day there shall be a great mourning in Jerusalem, as in the mourning of Hadad-Ramon in the valley of Megiddon. and the land shall mourn, every family apart, the family of the house of David apart, and their wives apart, and the family of the house of Nathan apart, and their wives apart, and the family of the house of Levi apart, and their wives apart, the family of Shimei apart, and their wives, all the families that remain, every family apart, and their wives apart. What's he saying? He's saying there will be not just a national mourning, like this is declared the national day of mourning. No, there will be national mourning in this sense, every family on its own. And within that family, every individual, the men here, the wives here. There will be individual mourning, individual repentance, family repentance, and then all those families making up the whole of national repentance. This is right at the point of victory. You say, it's strange, isn't it? Oh, yeah. Here they are, they've just won the battle of the centuries. Here they are, the greatest victory conceivable has just been won, and their reaction is to all cry. Why? Because they recognize that the very one who came back as their deliverer was the same one they killed and they pierced when he came the first time. That's why they mourn. And now that's the anguish of true repentance, beloved. Now you notice also in verse 12 that it singles out the family of David and then the family of Nathan. These families, the family of David and Nathan and Levi and Shimei, David Barron says, these are the aristocratic and privileged lines. These are the kings and the priests who, alas, in times past, often set an evil example to the whole nation, where they will now be foremost in their self-contrition and mourning over the great national sin. Their example for good will now also be followed by all the rest of the people. And so in verse 14, it says, all the families that remain, every family apart, individually, each family repenting, and their wives, even the individuals in the family, repenting. Great sorrow. This is beautiful. You know what I thought of when I was looking at this? I just kept thinking of one statement by Jesus. Blessed are they that mourn, for they shall what? Be comforted. This is the mourning of true repentance. It's coming, and they'll be comforted. The Hebrew word mourn means to strike the breast in deep grief, bitter sorrow. True repentance. So the siege, the shielding, and the sorrow culminates in the salvation of Israel. Verse 10 at the beginning, just a simple word of salvation. And I will pour upon the house of David. God never sprinkles. He always pours. I want you to know that. I will pour on the house of David and on the inhabitants of Jerusalem the Spirit. You see, there's the evidence of salvation. God never gives his Spirit to an unbeliever. He pours the Spirit, and he's called the Spirit of grace because that's the motive for which he's given, and the Spirit of supplication, that's the response which he brings. When God pours out his Spirit by grace, we respond in prayer. Zechariah is saying that just as God pours out refreshing showers on thirsty and parched ground, so will he pour out the Spirit of grace and supplication on a repentant, needy Israel, the Spirit of grace. What a great term. Isn't that a beautiful term? It's used in Hebrews 10:29, the Spirit of grace. Joel prophesied this, didn't he? Joel chapter 2, oh yes. Joel said the same thing, essentially. He said, it shall come to pass afterward, I will pour out my Spirit on all flesh. Your sons and daughters will prophesy, your old men dream dreams, your young men see visions. And also on the servants and the handmaids in those days will I pour out my Spirit. Beloved, that prophecy can only be fulfilled here. On the day of Pentecost, when Peter quoted it, they were just getting a little taste of it. But it's a future prophecy. Ezekiel said the same thing. In Ezekiel 36, Ezekiel said, someday God is going to come, and he is going to come to Israel, and he's going to take out their stony heart, and he's going to give them a heart of flesh, and he says, I will give them my Spirit. Salvation. And I can't resist pointing you to the fact that it only happens. Now watch it. It only happens because they look on me whom they have pierced. Who's talking here in this verse? God. God is talking. Do you know who it was on that cross? Who was it? God. Is that a great statement? Now notice, they will look on me whom they have pierced, and they shall mourn for him. You see the Trinity there? In one breath it's me, in another breath it's him. And there God sees himself there in one breath, and in the next breath he sees the incarnate Christ, the Son. Don't let anybody tell you that that wasn't God, that Jesus is any less than God. God says, that was me you pierced. And don't let anybody tell you that the Jews didn't pierce him. They may have used Roman swords, but it was their plotting that got him there. That's all right. That's all right for God, because God can forgive anything, anything. even the murder of the Messiah. And by the way, there isn't anything you've done that he couldn't forgive either. They shall look on me, whom they pierced. Remember John 19:37? They took a sword and they pierced him. And then Israel is going to receive salvation. Look at 13:1. In that day there shall be a fountain opened to the house of David and to the inhabitants of Jerusalem for sin and for uncleanness. God's going to wash the nation from its sin. First, they're going to cry, "My Lord and my God," when they see Jesus. They're going to realize it was God they pierced. And then God's going to turn the fountain loose and wash them and pour out his Spirit. In any day, in any age, repentance like this kind, true, honest repentance, will lead to the same cleansing. Beloved, can I tell you something? The fountain's open right now. Did you know that? I've been there. Have you? And I've been washed. It's open right now. Paul says today is the day of salvation. And while we as Christians look forward expectantly to the day of national mourning and blessing for Israel, meanwhile, we can tell every Jew and every Gentile that they don't need to wait till then. The fountain's open right now. It's open for you right now.
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1: What is the way to God? Jesus said, I am the way, the truth, and the life. No one comes to the Father except by me. So now we know that the way to God is through Jesus Christ, our Savior.
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2: The ministry of the gospel, serving the Lord. But at the same time, we don't know when he's going to come. And look, the book of Proverbs is also written by God, and it basically says you need to plan for your future. Mm. You need to save. You need to put money away. The New Testament says somebody who doesn't care for his family is worse than an unbeliever. Mm. Anybody knows you need to provide for your family, and that means now and in the future. The church is even given the responsibility to care for widows whose husband die and leave them destitute, and maybe there's no man in the extended family to care for them. The church takes up their care. So even a church has to have resources on hand to mitigate the problems and the needs of people who are in a desperate situation. We are told even in the New Testament that Paul says, look, I don't want you to have to take a hurry-up offering when I show up. I want you to give systematically in the first day of the week so that when I come, you have some resources there and some extra resources to send to the poor saints in Jerusalem. So whether you're an individual or a church, we're all called to be careful to plan for the future. We want to be reasonable and sensible about that and not foolish.
3: 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And friend, if you look to Grace to You for consistent and clear teaching to help you with decisions in your life, would you let us know? 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
4: This is Carol Platt Liebau for townhall.com. In Trump v. Slaughter, the Supreme Court has issued one of the most important administrative law decisions in years. It overrules a famous precedent called Humphrey's Executor, which had protected some independent agency commissioners from being fired by the president. President Trump removed two members of the Federal Trade Commission over policy disagreements, but federal law says commissioners can be fired only for inefficiency, neglect of duty, or misconduct. So the fired commissioners sued. The Supreme Court held that the statutory limits on presidential removal violate the Constitution's separation of powers. And the court was right. If public officials exercise executive power but answer to no elected president on matters of policy, they're no longer accountable to the voters. That creates an unelected governing class, an oligarchy, really, that's protected by law. And that's fundamentally un-American.
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1: Hello, everyone. My name is Rich Kallenberg.
2: And my name is Susan Kallenberg.
1: And welcome to Freedom to Choose once again. This is actually program number 17, if you're looking for a reference. And, of course, we're going through the book, Could It Be This Simple, The Way Out of Your Prison. And what is that? What exactly is the prison we're talking about again, Susan?
2: I think it's the prison of our mind, the prison of... you know, selfishness and the automatic response that we have as human beings to put ourselves before other people.
1: Sure. And actually, that's kind of the theme for today's program is, and if you've been listening, it is about, you know, the mind and how it wants to be selfish and stuff. And that is kind of the theme for today. Would you open with a word of prayer, please?
2: Yes. Our Heavenly Father, we thank you so much for the gift of life and the gift of the ability to that you communicate your principles to us through the life of Jesus and the ability to live those principles in our lives. We just pray for the Holy Spirit to guide and to protect us and be with us during this program. And for everybody who's listening, in Jesus' name, amen.
1: Amen. And you know... we were talking the other day about the different people that we have to be, you know, to you, I'm a husband, to some people, I'm a friend, to other people.
2: You're my friend too.
1: I'm your friend too. Yes. I'm your best, yeah. Hopefully I'm your best friend.
2: Yes,
1: right?
2: You are, yes.
1: Okay, and you know, and then at work, we're this person, and... So we have all these different roles we play.
2: I can be a sister,
1: Yeah. And then also, of course, in our past, there were people that we were.
2: That I think are sometimes stronger than who we are today.
1: What do you mean by that? Because that's exactly where I'm kind of going with this.
2: I don't think that we drop off the years of our lives. I think that as human beings, it's a community. Cumulative process, and everything is integrated into who we are today, which means that we all have the beginnings of our experiences as well as our attitudes. I think are part of who we are today.
1: Yeah, that's what makes up our character,
2: and it's the good, the bad, and the ugly of our character.
1: Yeah And so as we were talking the other day about the, you know, because I have, you know, I'm also, in my opinion, and I'm sure that it's true because Susan's smiling quite vividly here, is I got this little boy in me that's always worried about what's going to happen to him. In other words, that's my knee-jerk reaction. Even though, you know, I'm an older man now, there's this guy inside of me that says, how is this decision going to affect me? How is this going to affect me? Mm-hmm. You know, or this guy that wants to deflect any responsibility when something wrong happens to someone else to protect me, you know, and that voice sometimes, even though it's, you know, even though it's strong, sometimes we have to analyze everything by its facts. But that voice tends to want to speak the loudest and speak first every time there's a situation that arises for me to hold my tongue or to do the right thing or to help someone or whatnot. That little voice is always saying, but this is not going to be comfortable for you, Rich, or this may be dangerous for you, Rich, and on and on and on. And so I think part of growing in grace and growing in Christ is understanding and recognizing that voice, that self-protection voice, can sometimes hurt other people when you're constantly trying to protect yourself.
2: Right. And the Bible tells us that Jesus grew in wisdom and stature.
1: He grew.
2: And so I think that he probably had that too, but because of his connection with God, I think that he was probably a much more integrated adult person.
1: Mm-hmm.
2: And, you know, I think that the world is different today. I don't think that Jesus had an advantage over us, that we can't be the same like him. But I think that there is so much to draw out the selfish nature mm-hmm. in society today.
1: Oh, yeah.
2: I think that Satan is going around as a roaring lion to amplify
1: mm-hmm.
2: that little child in us that is afraid, ashamed, and wants their way.
1: Right.
2: Regardless of what's best for everybody else concerned.
1: Right. And you can have your way at your fingertips.
2: Right.
1: I mean, there's just virtually anything you want now. You can have your own way.
2: Right. And if you don't get your own way, it's not fair.
1: Yeah. What's going to happen and it's not fair.
2: Right.
1: Yeah. So let's dive into the program, because actually this program is number 17, but it's actually lesson 12 in the book, and it's called The Way of Death. And, you know, as we've repeatedly discovered, the problem with selfishness is that it destroys. Violations of the law of love and liberty naturally result in damage to our ability to reason and think. We lose the ability to discern what is healthy from the unhealthy, or in other words, what is right from wrong.
2: Right. When we choose destructive behavior, we gradually weaken the conscience and so that it's no longer sensitive to the breaking of God's law of love and liberty. Losing our moral bearing, we become more like unthinking animals when we're driven by passion and lust.
1: And Paul talks about this. And you know what's interesting is, and I've always thought, is, you know, when we define things in the Bible, we always say, okay, let the Bible define itself. And so we'll look at sword in the Bible, and we'll find out that the Word of God is the sword, and this and that, and so we can go through and we can let the Bible interpret itself. But the funny thing is, what I've noticed is when it comes to God's punishment or comes to His wrath, we do not allow the Bible to define it.
2: Mm-hmm.
1: And we can go to Romans, and it is very clear, mm-hmm. very clear. In fact, I'm going to read a passage from Romans. It's very clear on what is wrath is, what is anger is, and what the punishment is.
2: Right.
1: It is, and so I'm going to read it. This is from Romans chapter 1, and it says, God's anger is revealed from heaven against all sin and evil of the people whose evil ways prevent the truth from being known. God punishes them. There it is, very clear. God punishes them
2: mm-hmm.
1: because what can be known about God is plain to them, for God himself has made it plain. Now it's going to go ahead and define how he's punishing them. And so, God has given these people over to do the filthy things their hearts desire, and they do shameful things with each other. They exchange the truth for God about God for a lie. They worship and serve what God has created instead of the Creator himself, who is to be praised forever. And because they do this, and it says it again, God has given them over to shameful passions. Men who do shameful things, and as a result, they bring upon themselves the punishment they deserve for their wrongdoing. Because those people refuse to keep in mind true knowledge about God, he, once again, has given them over to corrupted minds. See, there's your punishment.
2: Mm-hmm.
1: God will let you go and let you destroy yourself if you choose not to live in his ways.
2: Right.
1: So he's given them over to corrupted minds so that they do the things that they should not do. They are filled with all kinds of wickedness, evil, greed, vice. They are full of jealousy, murder, fighting, deceit, and malice. They gossip, speak evil of one another, and they are hateful to God, insolent, proud, and boastful. They think of more ways to do evil. They have no conscience. See, this is speaking about a destroyed human being.
2: Mm-hmm.
1: They do not keep their promises, and they show no kindness or pity for others. See, this is no longer the image of God within.
2: Right.
1: Right? This is a destroyed human being. They know that God's law says people who live this way deserve death, yet not only do they continue to do these very things, but they even approve of others who do them. And you can look around right now in society and see destroyed human beings. You can see it happening all around us.
2: Mm-hmm.
1: It's because selfishness has run wild, and God is giving them up. Mm-hmm. They're choosing to not follow God.
2: Right.
1: And it's sad to watch.
2: So it's not so much that God is choosing to punish. He's actually allowing people to make their choice, and there are consequences for all their choices. You know, we're working with somebody that we dearly love, and regardless of the reasons why, when you make bad choices, a lot of times you reap immediate destructive consequences.
1: Yeah.
2: And it's not because somebody is doing it to you. It's because you have opened yourself up and you have chosen the wrong way. I mean, even bad things happen to people. But what we're talking about is when
1: destroying the mind.
2: Exactly.
1: Yeah, because a lot of the apostles and the followers of Christ in Christ's days, they didn't have peace with the devil.
2: Right.
1: They had good, sound minds.
2: Right.
1: Even though they were persecuted and things didn't go their way.
2: I mean, look at the way that they were
1: put to death in very horrific ways.
2: And persecuted.
1: But they died with peace with God and with sound minds.
2: Right.
1: The people that choose not to follow God's ways, in other words, do not love God.
2: Give their minds over.
1: God gives them over to what they want.
2: Right.
1: It's chosen, and it's described here very clearly as God's punishment and God's wrath in Romans 1.
2: Right.
1: He does the unnatural thing of letting something go that he loves dearly, which is amazing. And so why do they call it punishment, or why do they call it God's wrath? Well, if you've listened to previous programs, you'll notice that we've gone through the seven levels of moral development.
2: Mm-hmm.
1: And level number one, of course, is fear of punishment.
2: Mm-hmm.
1: That's the first level that you're in when you're developing morally.
2: Mm-hmm.
1: And a lot of people have reverted back to level one, and they're afraid of God and fear of punishment.
2: Mm-hmm.
1: And so he has to speak to these people in this language. He's teaching a classroom that is full of people from level one to level seven, mm-hmm, in moral development.
2: Mm-hmm.
1: You know, those that understand his ways and those that are simply afraid of him. So he's got to speak to them all at one time.
2: Right.
1: And so the language fits everything, mm-hmm, as long as you let the Bible interpret itself.
2: Mm-hmm.
1: And that's what we're seeing here. See, if we persist in living selfish lives, we become so damaged that no amount of truth will make an impact, because sin has irrevocably destroyed the faculties of reason and conscience. The enemy's goal is to destroy our mental faculties, the higher ones, and dethrone reason, distort or destroy conscience, and control the will with passions and feelings. It's the way of death. It's the lower nature. It's the carnal nature that the devil, the enemy, wants us to use. He wants us to live by that knee jerk, by that little boy that's living inside my head. He wants me to knee jerk on stuff.
2: Right. So isn't that interesting, is that Satan wants us to be left to destruction, and God is saying, I will never leave you nor forsake you, but Satan,
1: you can leave me.
2: Right. And Satan's desire is to have us destroyed.
1: Yeah. Yeah. His desire is, he knows that if he can get us to obey our animal passions,
2: right,
1: and not use our reason and our conscience and our judgment,
2: right,
1: and worship what God has created rather than worship God himself,
2: right,
1: he knows if he can get us to do that and live according to our base passions, that he can destroy the mind and the image of God within.
2: Right.
1: And he's got us.
2: Right.
1: Yeah, it's amazing.
2: Right, because when the faculties of the mind that respond to truth have died, God can no longer do anything to save us. We're beyond his reach, and he will sadly let us go to reap those consequences, the consequences of our choice. And he lets us follow that path of death.
1: Yeah, I mean, it says in Revelation, he that is holy, let him stay that way, and he that is unholy, let him stay that way. In other words, there are going to be some people that are so settled into the truth about God that they cannot be moved.
2: Mm-hmm.
1: The disciples were that way.
2: Right.
1: Right?
2: Right.
1: But there's going to be some people that are so settled into the lie about God,
2: right,
1: that they can't be moved. Some of the Pharisees was of that class, where they actually, God came in human form and could not convince those people that he was God.
2: Right.
1: Amazing. And so they nailed him to a cross. They obeyed their animal passions in such a fashion that they nailed their creator to the cross. And God is illustrating that if you obey your animal I don't care whether you call yourself religious or not.
2: Mm-hmm.
1: When you obey the animal passions and you shut God out, his, mm-hmm, ways, love your neighbor as yourself and love God supremely, and you shut God out of your life,
2: mm-hmm,
1: you will misidentify him and you will hate your creator. It's, mm-hmm, amazing.
2: Right.
1: And we have that illustration that's actually what happened.
2: Right.
1: You know, and the devil, of course, his last temptation to Jesus was save yourself.
2: Right.
1: That's the temptation.
2: And so isn't it interesting how Satan has come in and he has flipped everything around?
1: Mm-hmm.
2: That now God is the destroyer instead,
1: yeah,
2: of him, he who,
1: right,
2: is actually the destroyer. We we call God the destroyer.
1: Yeah. And when in actuality, it's sin that destroys.
2: Absolutely.
1: It's sin. It's selfishness. You know, the wages of sin is death.
2: Right.
1: But the gift of God is eternal life. God's the life giver. Sin is the life taker. The wages of sin is death. He who sows to the carnal nature, from that nature reaps destruction.
2: Right.
1: You know, and that's what Paul is illustrating here in Romans 1 when he says, God has given them up to their base passions. They have chosen that way, so God lets them have their way.
2: It's kind of like the experience that a parent has when they have a child that continues to make decisions that are against the principles of the home. There comes a point when a parent has to let that child go.
1: Yeah.
2: And, you know, I think that God is a miracle worker, and I'm thankful for that because I didn't get clean and sober until I was 35, so I'm grateful that, you know, he doesn't give up on us. And there's always hope for, you know, parents out there who are struggling, or husbands and wives and brothers and sisters that have people that are struggling with addiction of whatever kind it may be, that God is always working on the heart. But sometimes there are times when you have to, when it's not healthy for you or the environment that you're in, and you've got to let them go.
1: Mm-hmm. Yeah. You know? Yeah. God won't force his way in. He will not force his way into your heart.
2: Right.
1: I know, but I know he will be tapping you on the shoulder.
2: But all the time.
1: Sometimes we become so callous that we can no longer hear that tapping on the shoulder.
2: Well, and see, I believe that without God, we don't have life.
1: We don't.
2: You know what I mean?
1: We don't understand how he's sustaining us right now.
2: Exactly.
1: We have no clue.
2: And how everything is held together with nature and your body and just everything. And
1: in him, all things consist.
2: Right.
1: And he is the life giver.
2: Right.
1: Yeah. And when we walk away from the life giver, the natural consequences is death.
2: Right.
1: It's just the way it works out.
2: Right.
1: Yeah.
2: Right.
1: Yeah. So violations of God's law of love and liberty naturally result in damage to our ability to reason and think.
2: That's right.
1: Christ said the truth will set you free in John 8:32. But having no truth of his own, Satan does everything in his power to prevent God's truth from reaching our understanding.
2: Right. He does this in several ways. First, he attempts to destroy our reason and our conscience because it's through them alone that truth enters our mind. Without reason and conscience, we are incapable of understanding truth and are therefore helpless in our fight for freedom.
1: And we have discussed that before in earlier programs about, you know, how your mind is basically, for a lack of a better term, broken up with your spiritual nature and your carnal nature. And you have, you know, and your spiritual nature is where you reason, your judgment is, mm-hmm. your center of worship is, and conscience.
2: I think Paul talks about it in Romans 7 as well. He's putting those two natures.
1: Yeah. And of course, in your carnal nature, that's your lust of your eyes, lust of your flesh, and your pride of life. And we call them, for lack of better, you know, the clinical or the new way to say it would be sensualism, egotism, and materialism. And those things they're not evil in of themselves,
2: mm-hmm.
1: but they pull on us. They,
2: right.
1: You know, that I want what I want and I want it now kind of a thing. And when that rules, the more that rules, the more reason and judgment, reason and conscience become scarred up, become distorted.
2: Right, because the battle is between those two.
1: Yeah, between your reason and your conscience. And your carnal nature.
2: Exactly. That's where that battle resides.
1: Yeah. And so if you're like me, if you're someone like me that's a recovering addict, that sensualism is what ran me. Mm-hmm. I want to feel better. Mm-hmm. I just want to feel. I don't care about anything but feeling better. Mm-hmm. Right. So what happens? The more I did drugs and alcohol, the more I lost the ability to reason. To where someone would ask me, "Why don't you quit? I know nothing." And someone says, "Why don't you quit?" And I would say, "Why? Everything is perfectly normal." I had almost completely lost the ability to reason.
2: Right.
1: And it was almost out the window because I'd lived according to the carnal nature for so long.
2: Feeding the sensual nature
1: right. to where that's at any expense.
2: Mm-hmm.
1: That's didn't matter the cost.
2: Mm-hmm.
1: You know, I would lose loved ones. I would lose people. I would hurt people. It didn't matter. As long as I could make my body feel better,
2: mm-hmm.
1: you see? And so we lose that ability to reason. And so, you know, a drug addiction is the, I want to say, the amplified version of sin.
2: Right.
1: You know, especially methamphetamine addiction, that kind of stuff.
2: It steals your soul.
1: It steals your soul. It causes you to crave that, make that carnal nature feel better at any expense. Mm-hmm. And of course, once you're addicted, you basically give up your power of choice because now the drug makes the choice for you.
2: Right. But see, and I think that there's lesser things in our lives that still are walking us down that path. And so I think it's even, you know, you can look at a drug addict and boom, it's right there. But if you look at someone's life who maybe is stuck in materialism or pride, it's not as prevalent. So it's not, I mean, you're doing a good thing if you're a workaholic and you're, you know, striving to get money.
1: You get
2: you're
1: a pat
2: stepping,
1: on the back for
2: and
1: that.
2: You're stepping on people. So you climb higher and higher and you're, you know, you're gossiping and talking about people and hurting other people. That doesn't seem to be, that's just a trick. That's just another trick.
1: Yeah, that's feeding egotism.
2: Right, exactly.
1: That's feeding, you know, the other part.
2: And it's just as deadly as a drug addict.
1: Yeah.
2: But much more cunning.
1: Way more cunning because sometimes the results in society look really appealing.
2: Right.
1: You know?
2: According to this world.
1: According to this world, you know, your driveway gets longer. The more money you got, the more we seclude ourselves and try to protect ourselves from society.
2: Mm-hmm.
1: And more money we got, the longer our driveways get.
2: Mm-hmm.
1: Right? That's just how it works.
2: Well, we kind of have a long driveway, but we don't have money. So,
1: okay. You got that all cleared up.
2: Yes.
1: Yeah. I mean, so we can talk a little bit about like mutually exclusive beliefs and how they destroy reason. We're getting a little low on time, but I think we got time to talk about one mutually exclusive belief. And this is how the devil destroys reason. And that would be to say that God picks and chooses who's saved and who's lost.
2: Right.
1: But in reality, another belief that would be mutually exclusive from that is that love can't exist without freedom. So we have to have the freedom to choose God if God is love.
2: Mm-hmm.
1: But if God is picking and choosing who's saved and lost, those are antithetical beliefs.
2: And God is love.
1: They're the mutually exclusive. God can't be love and then choose Himself who is saved and lost.
2: Right.
1: Because love, by definition, needs free will beings to be able to choose to love.
2: Correct.
1: So God says, choose this day who you will serve. As for me and my house, we will serve the Lord. You know, we're making the choice, and therefore we are saying, God, I love you, and God is saying, that's what I need. I want those.
2: Right, because God doesn't want people to be with him if they don't want to
1: That's
2: be with
1: right.
2: him. And
1: That's
2: so
1: right.
2: everybody has to make that choice.
1: Yeah.
2: Everybody is, you know, is...
1: Yeah, so we get there. That can destroy your reason when we start to believe antithetical beliefs.
2: Right.
1: You know, 2 + 2 = 3 and 2 + 2 = 4. They both can't be true.
2: Correct.
1: You know, God is love, but God chooses who's saved and lost. They can't both be true.
2: Right.
1: See, and so we need to, and God wants us to have our reasoning abilities in place because he wants to know, he wants us to weigh the evidence and trust him.
2: Mm-hmm.
1: And that's what faith is, mm-hmm. I trust my wife more now the more I know her.
2: Right.
1: Right? He says, come, let us reason together, walk with me, get to know me, and trust me.
2: Right.
1: You know, for God so loved the world that whosoever trusts and continues to trust him shall not perish, but have everlasting life.
2: Right.
1: Yeah. Well, we're just about wrapped up here today. And so we just want to let everybody know that if you want this book, you can get a hold of us at 916-645-1297. Give us a call, leave a message on the machine if Susan doesn't pick up, but she'll wrap something up for you.
2: Or go to the website,
1: www.justasiamministries.com, and also drop us a line, you know, leave us a note, and we'll get back to you. We'll package up whatever you need and send it out to you, and we'd be happy to do that. Or if you're struggling, give us a call. We can talk some things through. And just remember, folks, there's only two ways to live your life. One is like nothing is a miracle, and the other is like everything is a miracle, and you have the freedom to choose.

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7: When Abraham Lincoln was elected president in 1860, America stood on the edge of collapse. Over the next 4 years, the Civil War claimed more than 700,000 lives and tested whether our republic could endure. As the war drew to a close, Lincoln looked beyond victory. He looked toward healing. In his second inaugural address, he challenged the nation, "Let us strive on to bind up the nation's wounds, to achieve and cherish a just and lasting peace." Lincoln understood that preserving the greatest experiment in self-government required more than winning a war. It required the character to restore what had been broken. More than 160 years later, America still faces division. The question is not whether we'll disagree. The question is whether we still have the wisdom and the character to heal together.
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17: 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The passion and desire of Way of Grace is that you might come to a saving knowledge of God through His Son, the Lord Jesus Christ, which is eternal life. The Lord Jesus Christ is the answer to all of our problems in this world, and He's the only way into the world that's yet to come. May today's message help you to see Him coming in the volume of the book that is written of Him, the Bible. 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
18: Because He will save you if you do. Call upon Christ and He will save you. Look at verse 14. How then shall they call on Him in whom they have not believed? So to call on him in verse 13 is the direct result of believing verse 14. You'll never call on someone you don't believe in. That's why you got to hear the gospel, right? Who they've not believed. And how shall they believe in him in whom they have not what? There it is. You can't even, did you know this? You can't even believe on Christ until you first heard him preached. You can't, it's an utter impossibility to believe on Christ until you first heard him preached. So it makes sense why Satan would want to keep us away from the preaching. If you're not on the preaching, you'll never result in believing. And if you're not believing, you'll never find yourself calling. And if you're not calling, you'll never experience his saving. Does that make sense? Right. He knows what he's doing to keep you distracted from the gospel. And then he says here, how shall they believe in him in whom they've not heard? How shall they hear without a preacher? See how important preachers are? You need a preacher, verse 14, to experience the salvation of the Lord, verse 13. It's just so. It's just so. Can I get up Philemon? I think it's verse 19. It's either 9 or 19. Paul described himself as one who begot another person unto life. And I want you to know that that statement is not, it's verse 10. It's not a heretical statement. Paul is a man. He's a man. And he said, I beseech you, it's what he's saying to Philemon, I beseech thee for my son Onesimus. Onesimus was a runaway Roman slave whom I have begotten in my bonds. Paul says, I made him born again. Well, I thought only God made us born again. That's true. But we know that God uses what? Human means to save sinners. He used Paul's preaching. That means Onesimus never would have been born again if he didn't hear Paul's preaching. Keep that in the back of your mind next time you have that temptation that wants to keep you away from church and keep you from hearing the gospel. See, true Christians have been saved, but we are still in need of being saved. And we one day finally will be saved, past, present, and future, right? Don't circumvent that process. Okay, so I hope you guys saw this in Romans verse 15. How shall they preach except they be what? Well, if God's sending them, he must want them to preach. Therefore, if God is sending them to preach, he must not mean in his other word in Jeremiah 13 that he's not going to use preachers. So we know that's not what he means. Does that make sense there? As it's written, how beautiful are the feet of them that preach the gospel of peace and bring glad tidings of good things. That, as you go back to Hebrews, that's referring to their mission. Their feet there refer to their mission, their commission and calling. It's a beautiful calling to be sent of God to preach. All right. So we can keep it going. Let's go to letter B. Please go back to our home text in Hebrews 8. The next letter says this. The idea conveyed is that only God can savingly teach you. So you just spent a few minutes telling us what it does not mean that God's not going to have every man teach his neighbor. Well, what does it mean? Look at verse 11. They shall not teach every man his neighbor and every man his brother, saying, know the Lord. For all shall know me, from the least to the greatest. This is what it means. What you have here is a rhetorical device. Okay? This is not to be taken literally, that there won't be teachers that will actually teach. It's a rhetorical device to explain who their ultimate teacher would be. We're going to develop this, okay? Work this through. What it means here that they would not teach every neighbor, it means that they would be taught not only, not merely, and not ultimately by a man. They would be taught not only, and not merely, and not ultimately by a man, but by God himself. Okay? When it says, look at the verse, they shall not teach, it emphasizes two words. Two words. Personal and universal. Personal and universal. It emphasizes that the teaching they would experience would be personal. God would personally teach them. And it will be a universal teaching to all that are covered under the new covenant. Okay? The all here, look at the text here. Verse 11, the latter part says, for all shall know me. See that there? That means all of God's covenant people. That means all of God's elect. All those who are trusting in Christ. All those that the Father gave to the Son, okay? That's what that all is there. We know it can't mean every single person in the world is going to be a believer and going to be saved. We know that that can't be the case. There would be no hell and there would be no people in it. Does that make sense? All the elect, all that God has ordained to save, all those who God has placed in Christ, okay? And also what this means here is that these people that are going to be taught will no longer be dependent upon a man to convince them of the truth, okay? All those that are truly taught of God are no longer dependent upon a man to convince him. Let's see if we can make this good. If this has happened to you, and I'm submitting that all true believers have experienced this new covenant promise. If this has occurred, you will never have to go to another person and say, is Jesus really the truth? You won't have to say, is Jesus really the Son of God? Is God's word really God's word? Did Jesus really raise from the dead? Is Jesus the only Savior? Right? Is Jesus really the only way, or are there other ways? A true believer who's had God write his laws in their minds and in their hearts and has made them born again and has taught them personally is no longer asking that type of question, because God has fully, savingly persuaded that person of the truth. And they are no longer dependent upon a man to persuade them, nor is it even impossible for another man to unpersuade them. Let me show you this. Go to 1 John. It's all over your Bible, this being taught by God. Again, it's not saying that God is not going to use human teachers, but the human teacher is not the ultimate teacher. God is the ultimate teacher. So go to 1 John 2. I'll show you this, and I want to get, we're going to 1 John 2. And then I'd like to get John 6:45 on the overhead. The teaching of God for God's covenant people will be so widespread, so pervasive, so ubiquitous that all of God's covenant people who have the Holy Spirit will all have been savingly taught of God. That should make sense, because only God can teach you unto salvation, right? Look at John 6:45. Jesus said this. It's written in the prophets. They shall be all taught of who? All taught of who? God, right? Jesus is saying the same thing. This verse is helping to shed light on our text in Hebrews. What it's teaching is that God is the ultimate teacher. He's the only one who can savingly teach you. And when God savingly teaches you, you are no longer ultimately dependent upon a man. Okay? Now, you'll see this in 1 John. I hope you guys are there. If you're in 1 John chapter 2, look at verse 19 and 20. 1 John chapter 2, verse 19 and 20, Paul says, regarding those who fell away from the faith, he said, they went out from us, but they were not of us. Okay, for if they had been of us, they no doubt would have continued with us, but they went out that they might be manifest that they were not all of us. That means they were never saved in the first place. If they stopped following Christ, it's not because they lost their salvation. It's because they never had it in the first place. A true believer can never ultimately fall away. We can fall, but we can't fall away. All right, because God keeps us. Now, verse 20 is what I want you to see. I'm reading how the King James says it. It says, but you have an unction from the Holy One, and you know all things. See it there? That's the same kind of knowledge that Paul is talking about in Hebrews 8. Okay? The unction is the Holy Spirit. The Holy Spirit is the one who teaches you. Okay? And it's because of him that we know all things. A better translation would not be that you know all things, but that you all know the truth. It's in the plural. You all of you who are believers, all of you new covenant recipients of grace, you all know the truth, and the truth is in Christ. Because Christ has taught us that, right? That's Ephesians 4. That's another verse. Now, go down with me into verse 27 so you can see this anointing he's referring to. The anointing is a person. The anointing is a person. It's the third person of the Trinity, the Holy Spirit. But the anointing which you have received of him abides in you. He doesn't come for a little while and leave. He abides everlastingly. Watch this. He abides in you. Here it is. And you need not that any man teach you. He's saying the exact same thing that Paul's saying in Hebrews chapter 8. He's not saying that you don't need a human teacher. The one writing it, John, is a human teacher. But he's saying that I can't teach you in the way you need to be taught. I can't teach you savingly. Only the Spirit of Christ can savingly teach you. He's teaching through me, but he's the saving teacher, not me. Does that make sense? That's what he's saying. And all those who are blessed under the new covenant have all had the Spirit of Christ savingly teach them. That's right. And no one can unpersuade or dispersuade you of the truth. All right. The anointing which you've received from him abides in you. You need not that any man teach. You're not ultimately dependent upon a man. But as the same anointing teaches you of all things, and it's truth, and it's no life, and even as it has taught you, you shall abide in him. Is this making a little bit of sense? God's your ultimate teacher. He uses humans. But God is able to take that truth and put it where no man can reach. He's able to put it down in your soul. A man can't do that. Okay? Just put up Psalms 25:8. I think is this making some sense? Are y'all getting this? Okay, I want it to be clear so next week you don't stop coming to church because you say, that pastor said I don't need to be taught. That's not what it said. Okay? So we expect to see you next week by God's grace. All right. 25:8. And there's a whole bunch of others. You can look in your outline. We'll keep it moving. Good and upright is the Lord. Is that true? That means there's no flaw. There's no sin in God. There's no darkness. There's no immorality. God is light. In him is no darkness at all. Therefore will he, God, teach sinners in the way. That's a saving teaching because we learned earlier that the way is who? That's right. That's right. It's the Father that teaches you to come to Christ. Have you come to Christ by faith? If you have, it's because his daddy taught you so. His daddy taught you. He used a man to teach you, but he had to teach through that teacher to save you. All right, go back to Hebrews. I hope that made a little bit of sense. Go back to Hebrews, please. Hebrews 8. A few more observations before we wrap up for today. Chapter 8. Again, this passage is teaching us that we're not merely taught or merely externally taught by men. We are internally taught by the Spirit. That makes sense. Best I can do is teach you externally. It takes the Spirit of God to take that truth and plant it in you internally. That's why he says back in verse 10, I will put my laws where? And write them where? Now, I can't do that. I can get up here, prepare a message, and preach and teach, and then I got to pray that God will take what I said and put it down in your heart. Does that make sense? All right. Now, I want to show you something else. Letter 2C, this will be easy. This is an extensive yet qualified all. All is huge, and yet it's qualified. Okay? Let's talk about that for a minute. See the word all here, verse 11. They shall not teach every man his neighbor and every man his brother, saying, know the Lord, for all shall know me, from the least to the greatest, right? From the oldest to the youngest, to the most mature in the faith, to the least mature in the faith. Jews and Gentiles, irregardless of your socioeconomic status or Jew or Gentile, none of that stuff matters. Everyone in God's kingdom will know Christ to the saving of their soul, okay? That being said, what's he mean here by all? All shall know me from the least to the greatest means not that all men without exception will know God. That's not what it means. When Jesus said the gospel must be preached to every creature, that does not mean that every single human being per capita all over the planet will hear the gospel before they die. That's just it's just not true. It's referring to an enormous amount of people who are made up of Jews and Gentiles. They will hear the gospel, okay? All here, I want you to picture it in your head as an enormous number. It's huge, it's extensive, because it's comparable to the stars for multitude and the dust of the earth for number, right? We have those promises in the Old Testament when God was promising Abraham that the people he would save would be large in number like that. Dust and stars and earth and all that, right? However, the term all, as big as it may be, is also limited because it's a qualified all, and it's referring, you want to capture this, all of the covenanted ones. Can we put up John 6:37? All of God's elect. So when you meet people and you share the gospel with them and they turn their nose up to it or they harden their heart from it and they walk away, and if they die in that condition, it's because they were never chosen by God in Christ. It's also true they rejected the gospel. That will be their fault. They're not going to hell because they weren't chosen. They're going to hell because they said no to the gospel. But it's just the case that those who say no will demonstrate that they were never chosen. The reason why you said yes is not because you're better than other people. Okay? We don't get to pop our spiritual collar. Right? We got to pop God's collar. Because we only believe because God calls us to believe. Because he created faith in us. Because he raised us from spiritual deadness. Because he changed our mind and changed our heart and changed our will and made us willing in the day of his power. And drew us. That's the only reason you came. Blessed is the man whom the Lord chooses and causes to approach unto thee. Psalm 65, verse 4. We give him all the glory for it. So the all here, I'm going to give you two verses, and we're going to start making our descent. The all here, John 6:37, Jesus uses the word here too. All that the Father gives me. See it? All that the Father gives to me shall come to me. So everybody's not coming to Christ. How come they're not coming? How come he's not coming? How come she's not coming? It may be that they were never given to Christ by the Father, but those that were given by the Father to the Son will prove that they were, because they will be coming to Christ. Are you coming to Christ? If you are, it's because the Father gave you to him. And coming to Christ is not something you did in the past. It's something you do all your life. That's why I didn't say, did you come to Christ? I'm saying, are you coming to Christ? All right. All that the Father gives to me shall come to me. And I love this. And him that comes to me, I will in no wise cast out. I'll never say no. I'll never say no to the sinner who comes to me asking for salvation. For the sinner who is broken and has been convinced of their wayward condition and knows that they're under the wrath of God and knows that they're guilty, if they come to me and confess their sins and believe on me, I will heal them. I will save them and forgive them all of their sins. That's a promise. But if you do that, it's because the Father gave you to him. That's why. And then Acts 13:48, I was going to use another one, but we're going to condense this. Look up here very briefly. Paul's preaching to a large group of Jews and Gentiles. And it says, and when the Gentiles heard this, they were glad and they glorified the word of the Lord. And as many as were ordained to eternal life believed. See the number there? Only those who were ordained to eternal life will believe. Those who were not ordained to eternal life will not believe. That's just the case. That's just the case. And yet you find yourself believing the gospel, you should be jumping for joy that you were ordained to eternal life to be a believer in Christ, which you are now. All right, go to point three. Run through these letters real quick. Point three, the beautiful way in which God first reveals himself to us. When God saves you, how does he first reveal himself to you? That's what I want to talk about for a minute. How does he first reveal himself to you when he saves you? Well, look at letter A. Regeneration produces a miraculous and intuitive knowledge. That might read a little bit different than yours. Letter A, regeneration produces a miraculous, yeah,

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2: That's a word here. Comes from the word gnosko. It's a knowledge based on experience. We understand what she means. She had never experienced a man in that way because she was a virgin, right? What's the first verse of Genesis 4? And Adam, what his wife? Knew. That's right. Adam knew his wife. He knew her back in chapter 2. They got married in chapter 2. And he's talking about a different type of knowing. Y'all got what I'm saying? Right. He came to know her by experience in a whole nother way. That's the gnosko type knowledge. That's the first know here. But Paul says here, for they shall not teach every man his neighbor and every man his brother, saying, know the Lord. That's a knowledge based on experience. For all shall know me. That's a different word there. Oida. The Greek term is oida or edon in the Greek. This is a different knowledge. You want to write this down. It means intuitive knowledge. Okay? One is knowledge gained by experience. The other one is knowledge based on intuition, intuitive knowledge. Intuitive knowledge. Edon or oida is the Greek term there. The actual term, ide susen from the term edo or oida, okay? Here's a good way to understand it. It means to perceive, to perceive. It refers to a mental seeing, an internal perception of something. It's an intuitive knowledge, okay? So think of knowledge that one would say is drilled down directly into your heart. Does that make a little bit of sense? That's drilled down into your heart. So it's that intuitive insight or inward consciousness in the mind, and an inward acquaintance with something or someone that gives you an absolute knowledge that is beyond all doubt. Did somebody get what I'm saying there? This is the saving knowledge that God gives you through the gospel by His Holy Spirit, convincing you that Christ is all.
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2: When Abraham Lincoln was elected president in 1860, America stood on the edge of collapse. Over the next 4 years, the Civil War claimed more than 700,000 lives and tested whether our republic could endure. As the war drew to a close, Lincoln looked beyond victory. He looked toward healing. In his second inaugural address, he challenged the nation, "Let us strive on to bind up the nation's wounds, to achieve and cherish a just and lasting peace." Lincoln understood that preserving the greatest experiment in self-government required more than winning a war. It required the character to restore what had been broken. More than 160 years later, America still faces division. The question is not whether we'll disagree. The question is whether we still have the wisdom and the character to heal together.
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0: Was Jesus born of a virgin? Well, you might be surprised by how many would deny that it's true. Others go so far as to say that the Bible doesn't even teach the virgin birth. Welcome to Through the Bible, where our teacher, Dr. J. Vernon McGee, tackles these objections as we continue our study in the book of Matthew, beginning in chapter 1, verse 16. I'm Steve Schwetz, and on our five-year journey through the entire Word of God, Dr. McGee continually reminds us that our faith is based on the truthfulness of the Bible. If indeed it is the inspired Word of God, then it must be true and trustworthy in every respect. As we study Matthew further, we're going to see once again that the Bible is a truly remarkable and supernatural book. It's the message about the Lord Jesus Christ. He's the central personality in all of Scripture, and especially here in Matthew. So as we see him revealed as the promised Messiah and King of Israel, it's going to be a very meaningful study, and I'm so glad that you're here with us. Well, what does the ministry of Through the Bible mean to you? You know, the letters that we receive from our listening family give us a variety of answers, don't they? You know, but one thing we hear over and over is that our time in God's Word is teaching you to live by faith. And that's exactly what a listener told Dr. McGee some time ago. Let's listen as he reads that letter now.
1: I have a letter that comes from Independence, Kansas. And this party writes, "Your ministry of Through the Bible has been a real revelation to me. I was saved 30 years ago, but my Christian life was a constant struggle. I lost most of the battles. I lived by do's and don'ts. When I could, frankly, I think most of the Christians I know live the same way. I was taught to tithe, but there was no joy in giving that way, and it became almost impossible to keep my bills paid. As a Christian, I was a failure. Then about 2 years ago, the Lord led me to listening to your program Through the Bible on KGGF. By mistake, I ordered what I thought was one tape, and the Holy Spirit album came. The Lord used these tapes to put my life under his control. He taught me how to live by faith. The Lord is using your tapes, books, and Through the Bible Bibles to save a young man who I thought was a very unlikely prospect. Now his wife and their two children, every evening they gather and have their Bible study. Now his mother and father have joined their Bible study."
0: Isn't that great? Let's pray for all those joining us here as we open God's Word together. Heavenly Father, use your Word to teach us to live by faith, and then give us wisdom and knowledge to trust you in all things, in all situations. In Jesus' name, amen. Let's open to Matthew 1 as we go through the Bible with Dr. J. Vernon McGee.
1: Now, friends, we've come to the end of the genealogy that is here, and this is a very remarkable genealogies we've seen in many ways, and it's very interesting also. Now it concludes in verse 16 by saying, "And Jacob begat Joseph, the husband of Mary, of whom was born Jesus, who's called Christ." Now you see that immediately breaks the pattern that began as far back as verse 2, where it says Abraham begat Isaac. And from then on, it was just a whole lot of begetting, friends. And here, verse 16 started out, "And Jacob begat Joseph." All right, then the next should be, "And Joseph begat Jesus." But it doesn't say that. It says, "Jacob begat Joseph, the husband of Mary, of whom was born Jesus, who's called Christ." Now, obviously, Matthew is making it clear that Joseph is not the father of Jesus. He's the husband of Mary, but he's not the father of Jesus. That, I think, is crystal clear here. What is the explanation of this? Well, we're going to have to take time out now, and in the rest of this chapter, Matthew will give the explanation and show how it fulfills Old Testament prophecy. Now, when we get to Dr. Luke's gospel, Dr. Luke is a doctor, and he's going to give you quite an extended section on obstetrics, the virgin birth of Christ. Now, both of these gospels make it clear that Jesus was virgin born. Again, I want to repeat that you can deny the virgin birth. That's your business. But you can't deny that the Bible teaches the virgin birth. Therefore, the only Jesus that we have any knowledge of is one that was virgin born. That's the historical record. Now, if you want to take the position he is not virgin born, then may I say that you'll have to come up with some sort of a document other than just your own puny reasoning, the puny reasoning of man. We need something just a little bit more explicit than that. May I say to you, it's so easy today to sit in a swivel chair in a library in some theological seminary and sit down and write a thesis that you don't believe the virgin birth. And you may have a very cogent document. And you may write a very profound tome on the subject. Friends, but I want to say to you that you haven't any documents to back up your denial. All you have is just rationalism. Just by a process of rationalization, you have to come up and say, well, it couldn't happen. And may I say, who are you to say that it couldn't happen when a few years ago, man said you couldn't go to the moon, but they've gone there, and they've gone there, by the way, by natural means, using the laws of God. And here we have this statement in the Word of God that he's virgin born. Now, this requires an explanation. Now, we have here in verse 17 a statement that will explain something in the genealogies. It says, so all the generations from Abraham to David are 14 generations, and from...
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3: 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All things, even things that look bad, God will cause them to work together for your good, for your blessing, in Jesus' name.
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1: Satisfactory solution, and I don't think that you can arrive at one that's unanimous even among those that are conservative in the faith. Now, Matthew's going to take time out to explain what he meant when he said that Joseph was not the father of Jesus. Will you listen to him? Verse 18. Now the birth of Jesus Christ was on this wise. When, as his mother Mary was espoused to Joseph, before they came together, she was found with child of the Holy Ghost. Now, we have here the birth of Jesus Christ was on this wise. This is the way that it happened. When his mother Mary was espoused to Joseph, that is, engaged to him, before they came together, they had no relationship. She was found with child, and listen to Matthew, of the Holy Ghost. Now, Dr. Luke will go into some detail in that connection. Joseph was not the father, and that actually she was not being unfaithful to him at all, and that Jesus is not illegitimate, but this is something new. A woman shall encompass a man. Verse 19. Then Joseph, her husband, being a just man, and not willing to make her a public example, was minded to put away privily. Now, the Mosaic law was very specific at this point. It said when a woman was guilty of being unfaithful, that she was to be stoned to death. That would be the extreme remedy. Joseph is a remarkable man. I wish I had time to talk about him. You see, we mention a great deal about Mary, that God chose her and how remarkable she was. And all that is true, by the way. Just because you're Protestant, don't let yourself be deterred from giving Mary a great deal of credit. She was a remarkable person. Remember, she's the one that God chose to be the mother of our Lord. And God makes no mistakes in this connection. He picked the right one, by the way. Now, this man Joseph is a remarkable man. God made no mistake in choosing him. How many men, hot-headed, would immediately have had her stoned to death or have wanted in some way to have got justification by making her a public example, by exposing her? But that was not the kind of man Joseph was. He was a gentle person. He was in love with her. and he didn't want to hurt her in any way, but he felt like she had been unfaithful. Now, notice, but while he thought on these things, behold, the angel of the Lord appeared unto him in a dream, saying, Joseph, thou son of David, fear not to take unto thee Mary thy wife, for that which is conceived in her is of the Holy Ghost. Now, in order to keep this man from putting her away, in order to prevent a very tragic situation to happen, the angel appeared here to Joseph and made clear to him what was taking place. And he says now to him, verse 21, and she shall bring forth a son, and thou shalt call his name Jesus, for he shall save his people from their sin. The name Jesus means Savior. And he's given that name because he shall save his people from their sin. Notice what Matthew, who is writing now for the nation Israel, what he says. Now all this was done that it might be fulfilled, which was spoken of the Lord by the prophet, saying. In other words, if Matthew's going to appeal to the nation Israel, then this one who's come must be the fulfillment of Old Testament prophecy. And it's estimated, or apparently somebody's counted it, that there are over 300 prophecies concerning the first coming of Christ that were literally fulfilled. I do not know how many of them are in Matthew, but I know that Matthew quotes more from the Old Testament than the other three Gospels put together. Everything that he records, it seems he's recorded it, and he's not attempting to give a life of Christ, but showing that this is a fulfillment of Old Testament prophecy concerning him. Now it was to be fulfilled, which was spoken by the prophet, saying, now here is the prophecy, behold, a virgin shall be with child, and shall bring forth a son, and they shall call his name Emmanuel, which being interpreted is God with us. Now I want you to look at that for just a moment, because that is very important. Now this may sound like a Christmas message. Maybe we should have given it at Christmas time, but it just didn't fit into our program. Now the liberal has, of course, denied the virgin birth. He's denied that the Bible teaches the virgin birth. And I very candidly, I know I'm rather suspicious, but I believe that the New Revised Standard Version was gotten out in order to try to maintain some of the thesis of the liberal. I'm sure of that, because one of the things they've denied is the virgin birth. And where in the world is Matthew quoting from? Well, he's quoting from the 7th chapter of the book of Isaiah, and at verse 14. And it says, therefore the Lord himself shall give you a sign. Behold, a virgin shall conceive and bear a son, and shall call his name Emmanuel. Now, the very interesting thing is that in the Revised Standard Version, he says, behold, a young woman shall conceive and bear a son. And friends, that's no sign at all, because if that's a sign, then right here in Los Angeles, one's taking place about every minute. A young woman, but not a virgin, bearing a son. They translated it that way, and they've attempted to tone down that word. Now, I'd like to have you look at something with me today that I think is very important. The word in the Hebrew is Alma. And they have gone to Gesenius, who, by the way, was an outstanding scholar, and he has a very exhaustive Hebrew lexicon, and I can testify that it's also exhausting to look at it. Now, he admitted, Gesenius, that the common translation of the word is virgin, but he said that it could be changed to young woman. And the reason he said that was because he rejected the miraculous. And for one to be born of a virgin, that had to be a miracle. Therefore, his use of the term young woman. Now, this new translation and others have followed it have attempted to say that Alma means young woman and not virgin. Well, I have a little evidence to offer myself. Let's look at this incident. This was the time when Ahaz was on the throne, and he was one of those that was far from God, and I list him as a bad king, and that's exactly what he was. And God sent Isaiah to bear a message to him. He wouldn't listen. And verse 10 of this 7th chapter says, "Moreover, the Lord spake again unto Ahaz, saying, Ask thee a sign of the Lord thy God, ask it either in the depth or in the height above. And Ahaz said, I'll not ask, neither will I tempt the Lord." And may I say, that's pious hypocrisy for him to say what he did. God asked Isaiah to meet him on the way, and Isaiah did. God had a message for him that he would give him the victory. This man couldn't believe God. And in order to confirm his faith, Isaiah said, "God wants you to ask for a sign." And he, in a very pious way, oh, do we have these super pious folk? He said, "Oh, I wouldn't ask of the Lord a sign." Isaiah said, "Then God's going to give you one whether you like it or not, but not to you, to the whole house of David. This is the sign. Behold, a virgin shall conceive and bear a son, shall call his name Emmanuel." Now, obviously, if it just be a young woman, that would be no sign to Ahaz or the house of David or anybody else. But I tell you, a virgin conceived and bore a son, that, my friend, is a sign, and that's exactly what it means. But somebody goes on and says, "Well, wait just a minute. Maybe it can mean young woman." Well, if you want to translate it like that, and by the way, it appears several times in the Old Testament, Alma, every time it means virgin. Rebecca, for instance, was the sister of Laban, and she was given to Isaac. There's a description given of her that she was a virgin, and she'd not known a man. That evidently is a virgin. I was talking to a very fine Hebrew Christian in the East, and he was also a good Hebrew scholar, by the way. I asked him about that, and he said, "Well, look at it like this." He said, "Suppose that you went to visit a friend of yours, and he had three daughters. And two of them were married, and one was single, you did not know. And you would say to him, 'Are these three daughters yours?' He'd say, 'Yes.' And he'd introduce them. He'd say, 'Now, these two are my married daughters, and this young lady is my daughter also.'" Now, when he said young lady, and I'm quoting my Hebrew friend, he said, "Do you think he meant prostitute?" He said, "If you had said that she was anything but a virgin when he said young lady, he probably would have knocked your block off." May I say to you, I'd hate to be some of these that are denying the virgin birth and will have to come into the presence of the Son of God someday, and they've called him everything. I'm afraid some folks are going to be wanting to take back what they've said about him. You may disagree, but it's clear the Scripture means virgin. You say, "How do you know that?" I know that because of one great fact, and that is that the Septuagint translation was made of the Old Testament. And the Septuagint was made by 72 Hebrew scholars, six, I guess it was, from each tribe down in Alexandria in Egypt. They translated the Old Testament into Greek. And when they got to this word, do you think that they called her young woman? No, those 72 understood that it meant virgin, and they translated it into the Greek Parthenos, and that's what it is here in the Gospel of Matthew, where it's translated virgin. And my friend, Parthenos doesn't mean young woman. It means virgin. Athena was the virgin goddess of Athens. In fact, that was called the Parthenon, because Parthenon means virgin. And so here it's quite clear what the Word of God means. It's not quite clear what the liberal means, because, my friend, you can't come to but one conclusion, and I do mean to be dogmatic about that. Now, here is the thing about this that is so wonderful. I read this again. "Behold, a virgin shall be with child, and shall bring forth a son, and they shall call his name Emmanuel, which being interpreted means God with us." Now, here is a problem. Would you tell me where Jesus was ever called Emmanuel? Well, up here, it says that he was to be called Jesus. And he was called Jesus. Christ, by the way, is merely a title. And this is his name, Jesus. He shall save his people from their sins. But here, it says he shall be called Emmanuel. That is, his name will be Emmanuel, which being interpreted is God with us. I think this is one of the most wonderful things that you have in the entire Word of God, friends. There's nothing quite as wonderful as this. Will you look at this? Emmanuel means God with us. He can't be Emmanuel, God with us, unless he's virgin born. That's the only way. And listen, unless he is Emmanuel, he can't be Jesus. And the reason they could call him Jesus, Savior, is because he's God with us. May I say, this is without doubt one of the most wonderful things that you have in the entire Word of God. How this one came down to this earth. We see Jesus, who's made a little lower than the angels, because of the suffering of death, crowned with glory and honor, that he, by the grace of God, should taste death for every man. And he had to be a sacrifice that was acceptable. I couldn't die for the sins of the world. Couldn't even die for my own. But he can. And how can Jesus be a Savior? Because he's Emmanuel, God with us. And how did he get with us? Virgin born. May I say, this is one of the most wonderful passages that we have in the Word of God. Now, will you notice these next two verses? Then Joseph, being raised from sleep, did as the angel of the Lord had bidden him, and took unto him his wife, and knew her not till she had brought forth her firstborn son, and he called his name Jesus. Not Emmanuel. He was never called that. But you see, you can't call him Jesus unless he is Emmanuel, God with us. He has to be Emmanuel, God with us, or he can't be the Savior of the world. That's how important the virgin birth is. Somebody said to me, can you be a Christian and deny the virgin birth? Will you hear me very carefully? I believe that it's possible to accept Christ as your Savior without knowing anything, much about him. You may not even know that this record is in the Bible. But after you become a child of God, may I say this, you will not deny the virgin birth of the Lord Jesus. You may not have to know it to be saved, but as a child of God, you can't deny the virgin birth. Do I sound dogmatic, friends? Well, I hope I do. I intend to be, because I consider this all important, because I want a Savior who's able to reach down and save Vernon McGee. And I am of the opinion, if he's just another man like I am, he's not going to be able to help me very much. But if he is Emmanuel, God with us, then virgin born, then my Savior. Is he your Savior today? He took upon himself our humanity in this way, that he might taste death. That is, that he might bear your penalty, that he might die a redemptive death for us on the cross. Until next time, may God richly bless you, my beloved.
0: Is he your Savior? If you can't answer that question with a powerful yes, then we encourage you to consider who Jesus really is and his offer of relationship, forgiveness, and mercy. 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I'm Steve Schwetz, and until next time, I pray that God blesses and keeps you as you walk with him.

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4: When Abraham Lincoln was elected president in 1860, America stood on the edge of collapse. Over the next 4 years, the Civil War claimed more than 700,000 lives and tested whether our republic could endure. As the war drew to a close, Lincoln looked beyond victory. He looked toward healing. In his second inaugural address, he challenged the nation, "Let us strive on to bind up the nation's wounds, to achieve and cherish a just and lasting peace." Lincoln understood that preserving the greatest experiment in self-government required more than winning a war. It required the character to restore what had been broken. More than 160 years later, America still faces division. The question is not whether we'll disagree. The question is whether we still have the wisdom and the character to heal together.
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0: Does your life, the way you interact with others every day, or the way you deal with disappointment or suffering, does that make the gospel appealing to others? 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Let's turn in our Bibles to Mark chapter 14. 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
1: For those of you who may still not be believers in Christianity, who may not have come to trust in Jesus, I was greatly helped some time ago when I read John Stott's little sentence, and this is what he said: I could never believe in God were it not for the cross. I could never believe in a God who was removed from the pain and overwhelming distress of human suffering. For what we have in this description of the suffering servant, is not a reluctant Jesus. For he said, nobody takes my life from me. I have the power to lay it down. I have the power to give it again. It is not that Jesus is reluctantly going to the will of God the Father. For he goes purposefully and obediently and submissively, the way the Christian ought to go. But in his humanity, he inevitably recoils from it. Because you see, without substitution, the cross of Christ is unintelligible. And I think that's why people disregard it. Because the way in which many of us talk about it is completely unintelligible. Because if all we say concerning the cross is concerning something about the manifold love of God, and in order to show us how much he loved us, this is what he did to Jesus, the person says, well, there must be a missing piece in this puzzle, is there not? Well, of course there is. It was the love of God. Let's put it this way. We were so messed up that Jesus had to die for us. And we were so unbelievably loved in Jesus that he was pleased to die for us. But as he comes to the point of departure, the gospel writers tell us that he was distressed and he was troubled, and he explained he was overwhelmed with sorrow to the point of death. The atonement, the death of Jesus on the cross for sinners, is not a theory. It's not a mathematical equation. It's a flesh and blood reality. And there was nothing in Christ's humanity to blunt his emotions or to anesthetize his sensitivity. Did you hear that? There was nothing in Christ's humanity to blunt his emotions or anesthetize his sensitivity. Have you ever pondered what was going on when they offered him a branch with a sponge on the end of it, and it was wine mingled with gall? It was an anesthetic potion, and it says in the scriptures, and they offered him wine mingled with gall, but he refused to drink it. He refused to drink it. Why? In order that he might experience suffering in all of its unmitigated dimensions. In order that no one might be able to say, oh, but someone has suffered worse than this. He had anesthetic before that happened. No, he went to it completely without anesthetic help. And as a result of being entirely compos mentis, and perhaps in the immensity of his love, this was part of it. If he had taken that drug potion, how could he have looked down and said to his beloved disciple, look after my mother, will you? Or how could he have been available to say to the thief on the cross, today you will be with me in paradise? He refused the wine mingled with gall. He suffered at a level that no one has ever suffered. He endured everything for the sake of his own. What an amazing thing it is. And what a stupidity it is that 21st century Western Christianity offers itself to the world as a panacea for all ills, as the best grades at university, as the most significant job, as the cutest girls, as the high school quarterback boys. We are the people who've got it all together, you see. Why not come and join us? And then these interested agnostics begin to read their Bibles and say, how did you get here from here? What is this fellowship of suffering that the Apostle Paul was on? What was he talking about when he said, I want to know Christ? We stop, I want to know Christ and the power of his resurrection. That'll be enough for us. Finish the verse right there. There is no power of his resurrection except as it is experienced in the fellowship of his sufferings. It is only through his sufferings in Calvary that there is the reality of the resurrection. And the same, my friends, is true for you and me. And every attempt to deny that is known by our own hearts as fraudulent, is condemned by the scriptures clearly, and every well-thinking, cynical, agnostic friend that I have says, you're full of absolute bunk. And you know what? If I were to suggest that that was the essence of Christianity, they would be absolutely right. Now, let me just say parenthetically that some of you are staring at me. Staring at me. Because you're saying to yourselves, this cannot be. This cannot possibly be. Some of you are stumbling over my words. And I know why it is. Because you, like me, are very concerned to safeguard the divinity of Christ. Any notion of a weakened divinity is abhorrent to us because we know that it is contrary to the Bible, right? And liberal theology throughout the ages has always been weak on the divinity of Jesus. Fundamentalism, conservatism, evangelicalism has distanced itself from that danger. But I want to suggest to you, flirts with the opposite danger. Not now of a diminished divinity, but a diminished humanity. So now we have a less than human Jesus because we are so concerned to make sure that we have an absolutely divine Jesus. Now, we are not to be surprised by that because the early centuries fought through all these issues. And late in the 4th and 5th century, the church had to deal with a man called Apollinarius. And you can Google him. It's great being able to say that. And you can Google him. I don't know what Apollinarius would think about it. But anyway, if you Google him, you will find out that Apollinarius was a problem in the late 4th and 5th century because he was diminishing the humanity of Jesus. And so the councils got together and affirmed, just as in Christ there was complete and perfect Godhead, so there was complete and perfect manhood. Nothing that was necessary to humanness was lacking in him. Look for yourselves. Spent too long on the first, but you know my pattern now, don't you? Catch up for the rest of the time. Look, secondly, listen. Listen. My soul is overwhelmed to the point of death, he said. And going a little further, he fell to the ground. He fell to the ground. All our pictures, all those Christian pictures, I think they ought to all be taken out and thrown away, the most of them. Because we have all these pictures of Jesus, as it were, you know, before the cross. He's just so, you know, yes, oh yes. No, no, no, no. You can't have deeply distressed. You can't have troubled. You can't have overwhelmed with sorrow to the point of death. And then, no, you've got, everything is everywhere. And if you doubt that, listen to his words. Abba, intimacy, Father. Everything's possible for you. Sovereignty. If you're willing, we're in Luke now. Inquiry. Take this cup from me? You could say that is the intensity of his expression. You could actually say that is the integrity of his expression. I have to be honest, Father. He says, right now, where I am, here, I wish that you would take this cup from me, yet not what I will, but what you will. Now, at that point, Luke tells us that an angel was dispatched. Angels are fascinating, and we have no time to think about it. But I have this picture of if you play golf a lot and you play at nice golf courses, they always have good caddies for you. And there's a place or there's a wall where the caddies lean, at least in St. Andrews at the Old Course, or there's a little box in which they stay out of the rain, little shack, and they're all there. And they wait until the caddy master calls them up. Hey, Billy, I got a bag for you. And off they come, out they come. The Scottish ones, big red noses like this, because of what they spend their money on after they finished. They glow in the dark. You see them through the mist. Anyway, and Billy comes out, and somehow or another in the angelic host, it has to be like that. You know, like the chairman of the angelic band says, hey, I need you to go somewhere for me. I know you went to Bethlehem. I'm sure you remember that. Well, if you remember that, I want you to go now down to Gethsemane. And an angel came. An angel came to strengthen him. And we might have assumed that the angel would have fixed things. Here we go, angelic visitation. It's kind of a new age idea, isn't it? You know, big angel came, everything was nice after that. Angel comes, and then it says, being in anguish, he prayed more earnestly. So an angelic visitation never took care of the thing for him. And as he prays to his Father, he prays as an expression of his humility. He bows beneath the Father's will because he recognizes that Father knows best. And you will notice that it is not that he is somehow or another relying on prayer here. Don't misunderstand me when I say this, but there is no power in prayer. All of the power is in God. He's not trying to employ the power of prayer in order to rectify a situation. He is bowing before his Father, and he is acknowledging as he speaks to him in prayer, Father, you have power over all of heaven and all of earth. You can do anything you choose. From eternity, we determined together with the Holy Spirit that this was the plan. You planned it. I would procure it. The Holy Spirit will come behind me and apply it. Oh, Father. Because you see, Jesus knows that he is about to enter the one experience in life that for which he has no preparation. When the Father turns his face away. He has never lived absent the communion that he enjoys within the Trinity. Father, Son, and Holy Spirit coming up, if you like, in the wonder of their wisdom with this great plan of redemption. And now we're at the point. It is God who works in response to prayer. It is not prayer that works. And this, incidentally and parenthetically, is the answer to all the prayer stuff that you can read in Newsweek magazine and everything else. The Cleveland Clinic and the MIT and Boston hospitals and UCLA and everyone else. They're all very interested now. Let's get all in and talk about the healing powers of prayer. They tell them, no, there is no healing power in prayer. The only person who can heal is God Almighty. They say, well, no, we don't want that. That's not the program we're looking for. Yeah, well, the only person who can heal is the God and Father of our Lord Jesus Christ. We'd love to come and tell the whole Cleveland Clinic about how they can come to know the living God through Jesus. No, get out of here. That's not what we're talking about. We're talking about the power of prayer. There is no power in prayer. Look, listen, learn. So I will only make one point of application. And that is not in terms of prayer itself, but in terms of Christ's humanity and his passion. The Word, remember, we're told, became flesh and dwelt among us. Jesus comes into humanity. He is not detached. He was in touch with the religious establishment. In fact, he was opposed by the religious establishment. When he added Matthew to his disciple band and they had that big party at the house of Levi, nobody was more annoyed about it than the religious folks of his day. He's gone to eat with sinners and to attend a party with them. And Jesus came out and said, yeah, that's exactly right. I did not come to call the righteous, but sinners to repentance. Jesus, in his humanity, lived among sin. He lived where he could hear swearing, where he heard blasphemy, where he observed and confronted disease and mortality and sadness and squalor. That's where Christ lived. That's the nature of the incarnation. He did not come into our time-space capsule and live at the top of a high hill in a large palace behind gates, inured from the experiences of a common person. This is not the Buddha. This is not somebody who is in a rarefied environment. This is someone who is down now. He says, foxes of holes and birds of nests, but the Son of Man has nowhere to lay his head. And in the midst of all of that, he finds himself. Let me just say to you, I am so challenged by this. The challenge is obvious. How can we effectively impact a world we're not in? How many non-Christian friends do you have? How many non-Christian friends have you cultivated having? And when you go with them, I hope that we don't just give them a bunch of sanctimonious, cliche-ridden stuff. Nice is good. Do you understand that? That there is something attractive about the gospel? That in Greek there is agathos, which is intrinsically good, like a good apple, and there is kalos, which is agathos plus attractively good, intrinsically and attractively good. It is not enough for us to be intrinsically righteous. We are supposed to be attractively righteous. And our attraction does not lie in our willingness to play the game of those who don't agree with us, to join in their jokes, to affirm their nonsense, but it's just to be like Jesus. Three imperatives, and we're done. Be real. Be real. Be real. Everybody's asking about everybody the same question. Is this guy a phony? Is this for real? And every time you stand up and preach, I guarantee you every last one of them said, I don't know about him. Look at him there. Wore the same jacket every day. Filthy character. What's his problem? He doesn't say he had no clothes or something. I don't know what's wrong with the guy. No, I wear this jacket every day because it's my favorite jacket. And my son bought it for me for my birthday. And I feel close to him when I wear his jacket. Be real. Be done with what? With superficial triumphalism. It's not true to human experience. It's not true to the Bible. And it only attracts silly people. And it does not answer to the cries of the sick and the sad. Be real, be done, and be sure that Christ stands beside us when we are emotionally overwhelmed. You see, this little section in Gethsemane gives place to the Christian experience of distress, of being overwhelmed. And some of us, with a significant dose of the Pharisee in us, who've never really been distressed or overwhelmed, we have nothing to say to our Christian friends, brothers and sisters, when they're distressed and overwhelmed. They said, would you stop being distressed and overwhelmed? You're annoying me. Or, worse still, you know, if you were really a Christian, if you really had faith in the God, the risen Jesus, you know, I don't see you'd be distressed at all. I don't understand why you would be overwhelmed. What do you mean you're overwhelmed? You want to curl up in a ball and pull the blankets over your head and stay there till the week from next Friday? Well, this is fantastic, isn't it? Because now I found somebody who understands. Now I'm introduced to the ultimate counselor. Now I'm introduced to the one who was overwhelmed with sorrow to the point of death. So in my distress and in my fearfulness and in my quiet desperation, Jesus knows all about my struggles, socially, emotionally, physically. I can never go beyond his pain. My darkness, no matter how deep, is never more intense than his. For we do not have a high priest who is unable to sympathize with us in our sufferings. No, look, listen, learn.
0: 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Alistair will be back in just a moment to close today's program. As we're learning, we don't have a distant, disconnected God. We have a God who knows us intimately, who loves us sacrificially, and who can relate to each of us in our suffering. Our current series is titled To Know Christ, and if you're benefiting from Alistair's teaching and would like to go deeper into what the Gospels have to say about the identity and work of Jesus, you can now download the Companion Study Guide for free on our website. 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
2: For the evil day, if it hasn't as yet come upon us, that which is unhelpful or untrue, which is distinctly possible from my lips, may it be banished from our recollection. Grant that none of us may walk away without settling the issue of what it means to be in Christ. And may none of us evade the challenge nor miss the immense privilege of becoming increasingly like Christ in his humility, in his compassion, in his zeal for the souls of others, and yes, even in his experience of suffering. And may the grace of the Lord Jesus Christ, and the love of God, and the fellowship of the Holy Spirit rest and remain with all who believe, now and until Jesus comes or calls us to himself, and then forevermore. Amen.
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7: When Abraham Lincoln was elected president in 1860, America stood on the edge of collapse. Over the next 4 years, the Civil War claimed more than 700,000 lives and tested whether our republic could endure. As the war drew to a close, Lincoln looked beyond victory. He looked toward healing. In his second inaugural address, he challenged the nation, "Let us strive on to bind up the nation's wounds, to achieve and cherish a just and lasting peace." Lincoln understood that preserving the greatest experiment in self-government required more than winning a war. It required the character to restore what had been broken. More than 160 years later, America still faces division. The question is not whether we'll disagree. The question is whether we still have the wisdom and the character to heal together.
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11: Joseph is one of the most incredible pictures or types of Jesus in the Old Testament. His brothers left him for dead, actually, in a pit. But he came out of a pit and went on to become their savior.
12: On today's Word, Pastor Brett Metter with an Old Testament reflection of the gospel.
11: The Jews put Jesus in the tomb. He came out and would save the very same Jews that would crucify him. Now it's possible for them to be saved because Jesus died on the cross for their sins.
12: In Stephen's sermon to the Sanhedrin of Acts chapter 7, we'll examine Israel's history from Abraham, reflecting on the beginning of God's plan for the Jewish people, but also how Jesus is pictured throughout this history. From today's Word, Pastor Brett Metter marvels at God's continued presence despite the rejecting of his chosen servants, Moses, Abraham, and Joseph.
11: Here we are finally at Stephen's sermon. This is a big one. One of the things that Stephen's going to show is the glory doesn't have to be in the temple. The Jews by the first century here, they'd say the only place God's glory could be possibly is in the temple with us and the priests. We have a monopoly on God's glory. But one of the things you're going to see Stephen say is, guess where the glory of God first appeared? Was it in a temple anywhere? Nope. It was actually in, as it says here, Mesopotamia before he dwelt at Haran. God appeared to Abraham in Ur of the Chaldees, which is kind of important. Where's Ur of the Chaldees? Well, it's in what is today Iraq. We're going to have Stephen talking about the story of Abraham. But he's even going to give us some information that we didn't have in the Old Testament by the inspiration of the Holy Spirit. So it's pretty cool. This is going to be helpful. So God calls Abraham to leave Ur of the Chaldees. Let's take a look. Verse 3. It says, and said to him, get thee out of thy country and from thy kindred and come into the land which I shall show thee. Then came he out of the land of the Chaldeans and dwelt in Haran. And from thence, when his father was dead, he removed him into this land wherein you now dwell. He's talking to the Jews in Jerusalem. So he's saying, you know, you guys are here because of the story that I just referred to. Now, Stephen's sermon, God called Abraham, and he mentioned something that is actually kind of a black eye on Abraham's history. Many of you know some of Abraham's biggest mistakes. What was probably one of his bigger mistakes? Remember he called Sarah his sister down in Egypt? That's a bad one. What's another bad thing Abraham did? went down to Egypt. Anybody remember who he picked up in Egypt? Hagar. Is there a little problem there? Yeah, that might be the biggest one. The biggest mistake. Why? Because, you know, the Arab-Israeli conflict today is because Abraham did that. He slept with Hagar. The end. If he hadn't done that, we wouldn't have had Ishmael, and Ishmael is the father of the Arab nations, and there's been nothing but trouble ever since between Jews and Arabs. It's quite a story, and man, it's like Abraham's in heaven. Did I do that? You know, watching all the bloodshed and warfare, even the Gaza and all that stuff that's happening right now, it's because Abraham made a mistake there. It's kind of brutal. But there's another thing that you may not know was a mistake, and actually, I think it's interesting that Stephen brings this up. God called Abraham to leave Ur. Did you see what it said there? It says in verse 3, get thee out of thy country and from thy kindred and come into the land which I shall show thee. What does it mean, the kindred? Well, that's his family. So leave your homeland, Ur of the Chaldees, and leave your family behind. Question, did Abraham leave his family behind? Who did he bring with him? Lot. Anybody else? His father. In fact, let me show you, this is the Genesis. This is part of the Abrahamic covenant, but it starts out in verse 1. Now the Lord had said unto Abram, get thee out of thy country and from thy kindred and from thy father's house. So from thy kindred, that's all, leave all your family behind, and from specifically your father's house, leave that unto a land that I will show thee. And I will make of thee a great nation. And I will bless thee and make thy name great. And thou shalt be a blessing. And I will bless them that bless thee and curse him that curseth thee. And in thee all families of the earth shall be blessed. So Abraham departed as the Lord had spoken unto him. And Lot went with him. And Abraham was 75 years old when he departed out of Haran. So there's some things we learn here that's kind of a bummer. What information did we not get from the Old Testament? That Abraham, moving from Ur, went to Haran. Now, in the New Testament, by the way, don't be confused by this. You'll see Haran is with a C-H, but in the Old Testament, it's an H. And so you say, is that the same place? Yes. Same place, Greek Septuagint spelling is the C-H one, which is the Greek translation of the Old Testament, which these guys would read in their day. So what was Abraham at the time? His name was Abram. What was he doing? He brought his father and he brought Lot with him, and he was supposed to leave them behind. And then after his father died, if you remember the story of Genesis, then he made his way to the promised land. Does anybody know about how many years he hung out there waiting for his father to die? Anybody? 25 years. Like, that's an interesting thing. God says, get thee up, leave your father and your family and go. And he goes like 50 miles downriver and hangs out in Haran, waiting for his father to die. And then when his father dies, he finally says, okay, now I can go. He put off 25 years what God had told him to do. But Abraham's partial obedience didn't take God's promise away. Instead, it seems like the promise was on hold until Abraham was ready to do what the Lord told him to do. The fulfillment of that promise didn't progress until Abraham left Haran. What would have happened had he left Ur of the Chaldees and went straight to the promised land without his dad and without Lot? Remember, we had some problems with Lot, if you recall. That's a part of the story of Genesis, Abraham having problems with his nephew Lot, the whole Sodom and Gomorrah thing, and Abraham had to go rescue Lot. There was all kinds of problems with Lot. I think that's interesting that Stephen brings up that sort of black mark on Abram's record. Now you say, well, what does that have to do with the thing? It has to do with these guys as well. These guys, you know, the highest thing they could say is, we be the sons of Abraham. We're the descendants of Abraham, and they're so proud of that. But actually, Stephen's bringing up something that's not so proud in their history. And so I think he's starting to even make his argument even right now. So he starts out with Abraham. You know, that was the father of their nation. Verse 5 goes on. It says, he gave him none inheritance in it. No, not so much as to set his foot on. Yet he promised that he would give it to him for a possession, and to his seed after him, when as yet he had no child. Verse 6. And God spake on this wise, that his seed should sojourn in a strange land, and that they should bring them into bondage and entreat them evil 400 years. This is part of that Abrahamic covenant of God giving the land to the children of Israel. So we looked at that, you know, is it Palestine or is it Israel? And there's people arguing to this very day on that. Well, we know the answer from the Bible. It's Israel, the land of the Jews. God gave that land for an inheritance. Well, there's something I want to point out, though, before we read on, and it's about the 400 years. This is just a warning for some of you college students with your pipe-puffing, cardigan-sweater-wearing professors at your universities who will say, the Bible's full of contradictions. This is one of those, right here. Did you see what it said at the end of verse 6? It says, bring them into bondage and entreat them evil for 400 years. And they say, see, contradiction of the Bible, because the book of Exodus says they were in Egypt for 430 years. Let me show you. Exodus 12, 40 through 41. Now the sojourning of the children of Israel who dwelt in Egypt was 430 years. And it came to pass at the end of the 430 years, even the selfsame day it came to pass, that all the host of the Lord went out from the land of Egypt. So, you know, they see this big, huge contradiction. There's some contradictions seemingly in the Bible that are harder to defend than this one, I'll admit. They're all defendable, and you can find the truth in all of them, but this is like the no-brainer one. I love the one that Time Magazine did this whole article on how the creation story can't be possible, because this article waxes eloquent how there's never been and never will be any apples that have grown in that region of the world where they believe the Garden of Eden was. And the whole article in Time Magazine, this is years ago, but it was like really in depth, you know, about how there's no apples, there's never been apples in that region of the world, so there's no way that, but hello, the Bible doesn't say it was an apple, it says fruit. That's all it says. Somebody got a, you know, thing that they colored it in Sunday school that was an apple, and they thought, oh, okay, well, and then they proved there was no apples in the Middle East or whatever. And so it's just ridiculous, dumb. This is kind of the same way. What do you mean, Brett? Well, in Exodus 12, the 430 years seem to be indicating from the time where the children of Israel went from, you know, Jacob traveling down to Egypt with Joseph. When Joseph and his brothers during that famine came down to Egypt, from that moment all the way to then was 430 years. But Stephen's not talking about that time definition. He's talking about the time where suddenly another Pharaoh comes on the scene. And well, look at our text where it says there in verse 6, it says that they should bring them into bondage and entreat them evil 400 years. So if you're doing the math, Joseph goes down, is large and in charge, second most powerful man in the world, saves his brothers through the famine. 30 years later, the people of Israel, they've grown after those years, the 12 sons, and somewhere in there, a Pharaoh came and started treating them really badly. That's when you set the clock for what Stephen's talking about. From the time they were treated evil to the time they left was 400 years. That's possibility number one, probably the one that I believe. Others say, even if that's not true, he's probably rounding up. People do that all the time. It could be just something as simple as that. One of the things that also makes a difference, Stephen is learning from, as were all these guys, from the Septuagint, 270 BC, Greek translation of the Old Testament. And there are some things about the Septuagint that got translated differently than from the ancient Hebrew writings. So there's some tricky things there. I'll show you what I mean maybe in a minute. We keep reading verse 7. The nation to whom they shall be in bondage will I judge, said God. And after that shall they come forth and serve me in this place. Question, was Egypt judged soundly? You say, well, how bad did they get defeated? Well, it ends with the whole Egyptian army drowning in the Red Sea. That's a problem. If you've got an army and it's just drowned, the whole army. Plus their firstborn of everybody died, plus all their livestock dead, plus all their rivers blood. Like they were in a world of hurt, Egypt was. And so then when God judges nations, he judges them soundly. Keep that in mind, because God is the judge of nations. He's going to do that even in the future, at the end. But then it says, they'll leave Egypt and then come and serve me in this place. And when he says that in verse 7, he's talking about Israel, Jerusalem specifically. Well, verse 8, and he gave him the covenant of circumcision. And so Abraham begat Isaac and circumcised him the eighth day. And Isaac begat Jacob, and Jacob begat the 12 patriarchs. Now we're on to the 12 tribes of Israel: Reuben, Simeon, Levi, Judah, Dan, Naphtali, Gad, Asher, Issachar, Zebulun, Joseph, and Benjamin. One of the things about the 12 tribes, though, you'll read them in the book of Revelation, and you'll see different names that are left in or left out. It has to do with Simeon and Levi being cursed in the Old Testament. Sometimes instead there's a tweaking of the names, going from leaving out Dan because they were a cursed tribe, and Joseph, his two sons, Ephraim and Manasseh, get included sometimes. So it's a little tricky sometimes knowing who really are the 12 tribes. But if you read your Old Testament carefully, you'll know why the New Testament lists of the tribes are different sometimes than the Old. It has to do with tribes that got cursed out of the line, which is kind of interesting. Now, let's bring up circumcision because it's brought up here, the covenant of circumcision. What would be that sign? Well, when you read the story of the Old Testament, it's kind of brutal. You know, Abraham says, oh, I got a covenant from God, an everlasting covenant. And the Lord says, yes, Abraham, and I'm going to give you a sign. A sign? Great. What is it? Drop your drawers. Like this sign for the Jews, circumcision, the Jewish male on the eighth day, he would be circumcised, cutting away of the flesh, the foreskin. It was an amazing picture, really, historically, of really what would futuristically, you know, our old sin nature, our flesh that would be cut away. And so do you, as parents, do you need to circumcise your children today to be marked by God? No, you don't. It's a trend right now. I've watched trends come and go on this one, whether it's healthier. You know, there's reasons why circumcision is used to be celebrated, even among secular medicine. We won't get into all that. But in the New Testament, no longer. Remember, they were talking about that in the early church. Should these Gentiles, should they be circumcised? And there was a bunch of guys saying, absolutely, start circumcising the guys. But they had a council, and they said that circumcision of that nature would not be required of those Gentiles. But there was something that would be a picture of circumcision in the New Testament. Does anybody know what that is? Baptisms. Thank the Lord for that. All the guys are like, praise the Lord, baptism. I'll get dunked in the water. That's okay. How do we know that? Well, it's Colossians 2, 10 through 13. You are complete in him, which is the head of all principality and power, in whom you also are ye circumcised with the circumcision made without hands, in putting off the body of sins of the flesh by the circumcision of Christ, and that goes on, buried with him in baptism, wherein also you are risen with him through the faith of the operation of God, who hath raised him from the dead, and you being dead in your sins, and the uncircumcision of your flesh, hath he quickened together or made alive with him, having forgiven you all trespasses. There's a like topic here, circumcision, cutting away the flesh, baptism, burying the old sin nature, the old flesh, leaving it in the river, coming up a new living person in Christ. Circumcision is now sort of pictured by baptism in the New Testament. Sort of like, you know, when you'd slay a lamb and put it on the altar at the temple, we don't do that anymore either. We're not under that law. But what we do is we take communion. We eat the bread and drink the cup to remember the Lamb, Jesus, who would die on the cross for the sins of the world. So those are the kinds of things, two of the main ordinances, that is to take communion in place of the sacrificial system, and then also in place of circumcision, we all get to be baptized, marked as Christians. That's why the circumcision was a mark of a Jew. Did you know in history there were times, you know, anti-Semitic people who wanted to ethnically cleanse the world from Jews, they would find and confirm that the person was a Jew if they were circumcised. And if he was circumcised, they would kill him on the spot, because that would be the mark of a Jew. So it cost Abraham and his people to be circumcised. But just wanted to address that because Stephen brings that up. And the cutting away of the flesh is kind of a big deal to the Jews. Well, we pick it up there in verse 9. And the patriarchs moved with envy. That's the 12 brothers of Joseph. And sold Joseph into Egypt. But God was with him and delivered him out of all his afflictions, and gave him favor and wisdom in the sight of Pharaoh, king of Egypt, and he made him governor over Egypt and all his house. Okay, now we're getting into the story of Joseph. Now again, technically, Stephen's making a defense, not a defense as much as a case against these religious guys, and now Stephen's gonna turn up the heat by mentioning Joseph. This is something that you and I as Gentile people, and we might miss this if we're not careful, but Joseph is one of the most incredible pictures or types of Jesus in the Old Testament. There's a lot of those, but Joseph just might be one of the most amazing, if you ask me. If you read the whole story of Joseph, that is, you know, remember Jacob sent his son Joseph to go find his brothers, and they were looking around, you know, to try to find the brothers and seeking them out to see how they were doing. And then Joseph found his brothers. But when he found his brothers hated him. That's what it says here. They were moved with envy. And so they hated Joseph, sold him as a slave, left him for dead, actually, in a pit. But he came out of a pit and went on to become their savior. Okay, there's a few things that I've already mentioned. That does anybody see anything about Jesus? What did God the Father do when he sent his son? He sent his son. Jesus said, I've come to seek and save the lost. Just like Joseph started out, sent by the Father, favored of the Father. Joseph was Jacob's favorite. When Jesus came, how many times did God say, "This is my beloved son in whom I'm well pleased"? Like, Jesus was highly favored, just like Joseph. And Jesus went to look for his brothers, just like Joseph looked for his brothers. His brothers despised him and rejected him. I'm using that language on purpose. Just like Jesus' brothers, the Jews despised him and rejected him. The Jews in the story of Joseph was thrown into a pit. Jesus was thrown into a grave, a tomb. But Joseph emerged out of the tomb and went to prison, just like Jesus came out of the grave and went to the prison of the earth, if you would, and preached to the demons. If you remember, you know, Ephesians 4 and that whole story, 4:9. And then Jesus emerged from the prison, just like Joseph emerged. And guess what? Joseph was the second most powerful guy in the world. And because of his power, he was able to save his brothers. So the Jews put Jesus in the tomb. He came out, and his power was that which would save the very same Jews that would crucify him. Now it's possible for them to be saved because Jesus died on the cross for their sins. Like, there are hundreds of things about Joseph and Jesus that are an amazing picture. By the way, Joseph's one of the only Bible characters that get a lot of ink, a lot of story written about him, but no record of sin. Daniel's another one who doesn't have any record of sin. But most other people, Abraham's got records of sin, Moses got records, David sinned. But Joseph is perfect. Why? Because he maintains the perfect illustration of Jesus, the Savior. So all that to say, you got this amazing thing here that Stephen brings up in Acts chapter 7, verse 10, that he delivered them out of all their afflictions, gave him favor with Pharaoh. Then verse 11, now there came a dearth over all the land of Egypt and Canaan and great affliction, and our fathers found no sustenance. But when Jacob heard that there was corn in Egypt, he sent out our fathers first. At the second time, Joseph was made known to his brethren and Joseph's kindred and was made known to Pharaoh. This is another example. When will the Jews understand that Jesus really is the Messiah? His second coming. Kind of interesting. The first time, what did the Jews think of Jesus when he came? They thought he was like a bad acting Jew, or they even called him like a Gentile, because he would break their dumb traditions. Remember, he picked corn on the Sabbath. And to those religious guys, Jesus sort of looked like a Gentile to them. He was not doing all their Jewish things that they wanted him to do. Just like when the first time Joseph's brother saw Joseph, he shaved his head, the Bible said. He was bald. He spoke the Egyptian language, and he stood before his brothers, and his brothers didn't recognize him because he walked like an Egyptian, talked like an Egyptian. They just didn't recognize him. That's what happened to the Jews. They say, this guy's like a Gentile, and they rejected Jesus because of it. But it'll be in the second coming when Jesus will be revealed. That's what we're seeing here. Now you say, bro, why are you going into all this? I think this is all part of Stephen's indictment against these guys. All of this, if you think about how this story shakes out, all of this is marks against these guys that are speaking against Stephen. So Joseph was made known to his brothers, verse 14, then sent Joseph and called his father Jacob to him and all his kindred, 75 souls. So that 75 is the King James way of saying 75. And again, this is another one where the pipe puffers like to say contradiction of the Bible, because in Genesis 46:27, it says that 70 altogether of the family of Israel came. 70. When Stephen says in Acts 7:14 here that it was 75, he's quoting the Septuagint. If you get your Septuagint marked by the LLXX, you know, the symbol of the Septuagint, if you get the Greek translation of the Old Testament, it says 75. So then you say, well, what happened there? This is where scholars that know these things, the number in the Septuagint is not wrong. It just arrived in a different way, specifically adding 5 more sons or grandsons of Joseph that were born to him in Egypt, and where it wouldn't have been counted in the earlier renditions.
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7: All right, Pastor Brett is here now. You know, one of the things that most Christians have a hard time doing is sharing their faith in Christ with others. Brett, can you describe some practical steps that would make it easier for a believer to do that?
13: You bet, Kurt. I agree. A lot of people feel intimidated by this, but you know, sharing your faith doesn't have to be complicated. I think people are intimidated because they think they may not know enough or are trained well enough. But first of all, I think the key, just be real. Tell people what the Lord has done for you in your life. In Acts 1:8, Jesus said, "You shall be witnesses unto me." And a witness simply shares what they've seen, what they've experienced, and that's something we all really can do. Secondly, look for opportunities. Pray for opportunities to come your way. Colossians chapter 4 talks about praying that God would open doors for the word. That's something I pray daily. You know, Lord, open doors so that I can share the gospel. And then thirdly, lead with love. I think people, they need to know that you actually care about them. There's an old saying, people don't care how much you know until they know how much you care. And I think sometimes we approach sharing with like winning an argument or, you know, being the right one. But it really is not about that. It's about pointing people to the love of Christ. Sometimes the most powerful thing you can do is just simply invite someone, bring them to church, have a loving conversation where they can hear the gospel. You'd be amazed, really, what just that simple, loving gospel of Christ that nobody has to have a scholarly degree to do. It's just something you can share that the Lord's done in your own life personally, and that's powerful.
7: Yeah, it really is, Pastor Brett. And sharing your own story and faith journey with someone else is always such a great way to go. Thank you, Brett. 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
17: When Abraham Lincoln was elected president in 1860, America stood on the edge of collapse. Over the next 4 years, the Civil War claimed more than 700,000 lives and tested whether our republic could endure. As the war drew to a close, Lincoln looked beyond victory. He looked toward healing. In his second inaugural address, he challenged the nation, "Let us strive on to bind up the nation's wounds, to achieve and cherish a just and lasting peace." Lincoln understood that preserving the greatest experiment in self-government required more than winning a war. It required the character to restore what had been broken. More than 160 years later, America still faces division. The question is not whether we'll disagree. The question is whether we still have the wisdom and the character to heal together.
18: The impact of a meal goes well beyond feeding our bodies, because when people don't have to worry about where their next meal is coming from, they can truly thrive, like Marta.
19: And now we'll hear from our class valedictorian, who with her hard work never ceases to amaze us. Please welcome Marta Moreno.
18: And Alex.
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18: I don't want anyone listening to think remarriage is the goal, because Jesus can fill your life and give you joy. And my joy is not because of Joel, even though Joel and I have so much fun together and he brings me joy. My joy is because of Jesus. And he would say the same thing, like after his wife died, his joy was in Jesus and his joy is not in me, even though we love being married to each other.
27: 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I'm Dave Wilson.
28: And I'm Ann Wilson, and you can find us at familylifetoday.com. This is Family Life Today. Okay, I think that this is something that you're going to love. This conversation is going to be so impactful because every single one of us know somebody who's walked through a difficult divorce, or they or you have been through it, a child.
27: I'm guessing you've walked through something. I have. That's really hard. Whether it's divorce or anything, today's about divorce, but it's about any kind of hardship. It was never the plan of us to walk through hardship, and yet God's with us, and we're going to discover that today with Vanita. Let's go.
28: Remember when people used to say, "Oh, is the Bible like your little vitamin?" And people's like, "Don't say that." I'm like, "No, it's my CPR."
18: Yeah.
28: That verse 119, he revives.
18: Yes.
28: I feel like when I'm with God and I'm in the word, it's like there's a CPR to my heart, the shock, you know, the boop on your chest, where it's like it revives you. He revives you. He reminds you. I think we all need that, no matter what we're going through. And it just so happens that you couldn't do it apart from him.
18: No. And I learned lament, which it's just crying out to God in our grief while trusting that God is good, you know? And so it's a both and. And I remember I had this journal where I just couldn't have pretty words. I told God exactly how I felt. Like, my journal wasn't "How great thou art." And, but I got to that. I mean, that's the amazing part, is you start with everything that's hard. And God, why have you forsaken me?
28: Just like David.
18: And yes. And you end with how great thou art. Mm. And that's where lament takes us, real lament. And my sister once looked at my journal and she's like, I did not know that you were allowed to say things like that to God. And she calls it my scream journal still. She's like, when I looked at your scream journal, I was like, whoa, she is not playing. So, but it, and
28: God's,
18: it is.
28: God wasn't afraid of it.
18: No. And that's why, you know, the tenderness of God in hearing my lament and let me pour out everything I felt and then meeting me in that. I'll never forget.
0: Was that part of the healing?
18: Yes. Oh, huge. Because I had a lot of big feelings, a lot of fears, a lot of anger, a lot of confusion, shame. I mean, you name it. There was just so much, so many fears about the future. What are my kids? How are they going to turn out? You know, everybody, the minute you get divorced, people are like, you know, statistics are really bad. You know, I mean, it's, you're afraid. For me, I thought I'm going to be in a nursing home. Like, I didn't know if I'd even be able to take care of my kids.
0: Yeah.
18: So I had fears for my own physical being, for them. How am I going to make it? I remember just, will I ever laugh? And I remember asking God, are you going to even let me laugh again? Mm. Like, is there going to be joy?
28: I want to have you talk to our listener who's like in it right now.
18: Yeah.
28: Like suffering, like maybe they've heard the same thing, like they're going to get divorced, they're going through it. What would you say to them in terms of this part of that tenderness of God?
18: I would say God is going to walk you through this. So lean into him, tell him everything. Don't hold anything back. I feel like lament reminds me of a good relationship. Like, you know, in marriage, you want to tell your spouse how you feel. And if you choose not to and tell other people how you feel about your spouse, that's going to pull you apart. And often that's what we do. We don't go to God. We tell everybody else what we think about what God has done to our lives. Mm. And that's grumbling. You know, that's what the children of Israel did. But lament is going right to God. And so for the person who's listening, who's like, I have nothing and my life is shreds. They take that to God and ask him to rebuild you and revive you and show you truth and fill you, because I had nothing. And God used that in my life.
28: So good. That's perfect.
0: I mean, did you ever walk with guilt or questions toward God, like, did my husband leave me for another woman because of my physical?
18: Oh, yeah. Of course, it was just, there was a lot of questions about myself. Mm. Like, and I really see those as lies that I chose to believe. One, I'm not enough.
0: Yeah.
18: And, you know, so then, you know, you look in the mirror and you're like, ah, I don't look as good as I did. Or, oh, did I gain weight? And for me, it was
28: said
18: like
28: every woman in the universe.
18: Yeah. I mean, you're like, okay, I got a little extra fat. Now I got, you know, I mean, we just all look at my hair was different. You know, I don't like my nose. And then there's the, do I talk too much? Do I, you know, did I not give him enough space? Did he like this? Did I not do this? You know, just so many ifs. And then there was for me, like, hey, when we got married, I was this pretty able-bodied person. And now it's not looking good. Mm. And so there's all of these. And for that, it was, God, you knew this. You, you know, you allowed us to get married. You knew I'd have post polio. I didn't know that, you know? So there is all of these, like, what did I do? Mm. You know? And then there's the, why didn't I do it? Not see it. Like, you know, like, this is my fault because I was blind to this. Or I should have thought of counseling earlier. Like, I should have seen the signs. Maybe we were drifting apart and kind of like, I can fix it. But of course, only God can do that. And I think sometimes we think we can fix things that only God can do. And we need to do our part in terms of being open to criticism. But I think I believed a lot of lies that somehow this was something I could have changed.
0: Yeah.
18: And really bore the weight of that for a long time until I remember one time in the car just rolling over in my mind, if I do it this way, if I say it this way, if I write this letter, if I do this, then maybe things would change. And we were like almost divorced. But I still was holding on to this outcome of wanting my marriage back. And part of it was because I wanted to look good. Like, the marriages that get put back together, they get the front page. They get the glory story of, you know, we were on the brink of divorce and yet God intervened and everybody wants to interview them. Nobody wants to interview the, we were on the brink of divorce and we got divorced. Like, that's the back page of, right. We don't want to talk about that.
0: Right.
18: And I didn't want to be that person. I didn't want to be the back page. But I've sensed God was like, this is not about you and this is not your battle.
28: Oh.
18: And that was really a release because I felt like I needed to figure it out and this was my job. And it was like, you are trusting in an outcome. You're not trusting in me.
28: It's releasing control.
18: Yes.
28: And that's hard to
18: do. Yeah, because we want our outcomes.
28: Yeah.
18: And God's like, hold on to me.
0: How did you, we mentioned it before, how'd you get to joy? Because even when I sat at lunch with you and Joel, your husband now.
18: Yeah.
0: There's joy.
28: You radiate joy.
0: There's joy in both of you guys.
18: Yes.
0: I'm like, the life you've had, the things you've gone through, you don't see a deep welled sense of joy and it's exuding out of you.
18: Oh, wow.
0: And I don't think a lot of people get there. How do you get there? You wrote about it.
18: Yeah.
0: You know?
18: Well, joy is really found in Jesus. So I would say the more we put our hope in Jesus, the more joy we have, recognizing I've learned joy has nothing to do with our circumstances. Like if joy is about our circumstances, then they're going to ebb and flow. But joy is something God gives us kind of on the inside. Mm. And it is independent of that. And then like little steps of joy, though, like that chapter, a lot of it is about like figuring out what makes me laugh? Like what brings me joy? What makes me want to get up in the morning? Like for me, deep conversations, coffee with people, you know, laughing. I love to laugh. But joy comes from leaning into God.
0: I mean, how long was it for you after the divorce to get to joy? Because, I mean, I'm reading one chapter here where your daughter's saying, I hate you.
18: Yeah, yeah,
0: yeah. You know, you're going through trauma as a family.
18: Yeah, yeah.
0: And that's not joyful.
18: No, it was not joyful. My joy would start in the morning when I would open up the word. And then by the end of the day, I was like,
28: the tank.
18: Me, I need the Bible right now. Yeah. You know, I mean, John Piper says, I get up in the morning and I have to become a Christian again every day. And, you know, I get up in the morning and I read the Bible. And I'm like, yes, this is true. I have joy. But it was funny because I didn't think I was showing a lot of joy early on. I was not. I was struggling, but I felt like God was with me. But my younger daughter, she had been like the really easy child growing up. You know, people would be like, how did you get such a perfect child? I'm a perfect parent. But that went south quickly. And she was really hard.
28: The 10-year-old at the time,
18: yes,
28: of the divorce.
18: And I mean, she, in a little video when I did the Bible study, Desperate for Hope, they interviewed her. And I was really interested because they didn't prep me or her. And so they asked her about her faith. And she said, when my parents split up, I was a devil child. I, you know, did everything to make my mom's life miserable. But she said, I came to Christ knowing my mom had joy and I didn't know where she got it from. I was making her life miserable. And she said, her life was worse than mine. Like, why would she even have joy? Like, I didn't get it. And I realized God has to be real for my mom to have joy in the midst of that.
28: That is rich.
18: I mean, man. I'm crying there for the LifeWay video.
28: I'm crying.
18: I'm like, wow. And she had not said that to me. So for parents, like your kids may not be telling you, wow, you're making a difference. I mean, that she said that like 10 years later, 15 years after all that happened. I was like, wow, if I had known that, but they're watching and they see that God is sustaining you.
28: Wow.
0: Yeah, I mean, that's beautiful because I'm looking again at, you know, you go to church and you save all these seats and your whole family won't sit with you.
18: Oh, yeah.
0: So, I mean, you're in a valley.
18: Yeah.
0: And we're talking about joy and she's seeing joy, but man, there were hard. I mean, I'm saying that because I know there are people listening. They're in the valley.
18: Yeah.
0: And they're like, hers wasn't as bad as mine. Yeah, it was.
18: Oh, yeah.
0: It really was.
18: It was.
0: And you held on to Jesus, right?
18: Yeah. Through tears.
0: Yeah.
18: You know, it's not like joy doesn't have tears.
0: Yeah.
28: That's a good point.
0: That's a good way to say it.
28: Yeah. Mom anger happens. The yelling, the snapping, the hiding in the bathroom with cold coffee. But what's really underneath your anger? Mom of four, Janelle Breitenstein, shares practical help and biblical hope in a free 5-session video series. Start today at familylife.com/momanger.
0: It's So what's dating and the R word?
18: Oh, the R word. The R word is remarriage. Yeah. So dating, online dating is not fun. Just if anybody thinks it's going to be fun, it's not fun. Before that, I would say before somebody would be considered dating, I would say talk to a counselor. Don't just say, okay, I'm divorced.
28: I'm ready.
18: I'm ready. Because you really need to talk through why you want to date. And my counselor really asked me a lot of questions. Like, do you feel like you wouldn't be complete without being remarried? Mm-hmm. And I was like, I don't know. And she said, until you can be really happy single, you have no business dating. And it was really good. We worked through that and I prayed through a lot of it and recognized, she said, I have so many people in my office that felt like they needed to remarry right away. Mm. It was basically the first person breathing, you know, and interested. And it does not go well.
28: And they hadn't healed.
18: No. And so you bring all of that baggage and all of that, I want to be loved, into a relationship where it may not be the right person and you're putting too much on them. And second marriages don't work as well. Mm. And I think that's a big reason why people aren't healed. So they're not looking clearly. They're just looking like, I want somebody to parent my children, or I don't want to be alone, or I
28: need help with the finances.
18: Yes. Yeah. Or I want to have a baby or whatever it is. And they are in a rush. And I would say, I remember being in my dentist's office and a woman that I had known for years whose husband had left her and she'd remarried very quickly. And she just whispered in my ear, I have one piece of advice for you. Don't remarry too quickly.
28: Mm.
18: And nobody heard. And then she didn't say anything else. And I thought, wow, that's
28: good advice.
18: So that's what I would say. But if you feel like after you've prayed about it, asked friends, really sought the Lord. And the whole idea of remarriage is controversial in the church. Some people feel like you shouldn't get remarried after divorce. And I definitely respect that opinion. I did a lot of work on my own. And I do feel like there is biblical grounds for remarriage after divorce. And I do talk about that in the book. But it's something that everybody really needs to bring to the Lord.
28: Okay, let me ask you this. Because you were ready.
18: Yeah.
28: Were your girls ready? How do you know that it's okay to date when you have kids?
18: Yeah. So my older daughter is the one who told me to start dating. This
28: she
18: was
28: did.
18: After the divorce. She's like, Mom, you need to get out there.
28: Was she like 15?
18: Yeah, she was 16.
28: Okay.
18: She was still at home and she was like, you need to get out there. And I was like, get out there. And she's like, yeah, like you loved being married. I mean, the kids knew that I was actually really happy in my marriage. So it wasn't like I thought we had this horrible marriage, which is maybe the hard part.
28: Like, and they didn't see the repercussions of a bad marriage.
18: No, no. So they said, you know, you liked being married. And so, you know, I wanted to meet somebody organically, honestly, but then I realized I went to a few things and I mean, this is embarrassing, but like you're looking at everybody's hand like, oh, do you have a wedding ring? Okay, maybe we don't need to chat. And I was like, okay, who am I becoming? This is weird. So I just decided like I needed to not just be looking for somebody. And so online dating did work for me for a while, but I mean, I think I talk about it in one of the, and when I was there.
28: I feel like we interviewed you and Joel.
18: Yeah. So I think we tell the whole story. So people need to listen to that one.
28: We'll put a link in the show notes on that.
18: Yeah. But it was, met Joel and immediately before I met him, my sister said to me, you're going to marry him. Because she heard me talking on the phone to him. And actually, when he had answered a few questions for me on this, before we even spoke, and I actually screamed out to my friend who was in the room when I was looking online, I'm going to marry this guy.
28: What was there that you thought that and your sister thought it?
18: Well, the first question, this was on eHarmony at the time, is what are you passionate about? And people would say like God, football and country, not necessarily in that order. I was like, I don't think so. But then Joel said, I'm passionate about Jesus Christ because there is nothing else to be passionate about. And I was like, okay. Wow.
28: He just went to the top of my list.
18: He did. I mean, it was just like, it was so different than everybody else. And from the beginning, just our conversations, just our emails were really deep. Mm. And I just felt like, wow, this is somebody that shares my view of suffering. So Joel's late wife died of cancer and he cared amazingly for her. And just, I saw the tenderness in him and his love for the Lord. And it was very different. than other people. The guy who said over coffee, what's your favorite book? And I'm like, I don't know. And he's like, mine is 50 Shades of Grey. I was like, I would like to get my latte to go. Thank you.
27: That's the end of that conversation.
18: Yeah.
27: Wow.
18: Yeah, it was pretty. And Joel had that. People say that to him, women. So, yeah.
28: What would you say to the listener that's been in that dating scene? It hasn't gone well. Should they keep going? Well, how do you submit that to Jesus?
18: Yeah. I would say, ask the Lord. Because I was actually getting on eHarmony to deactivate. Because I felt like, you know what? I just need to stop doing this for a while. Mm. And I really felt like I did. So Joel was like the person I met the day I was trying to deactivate. And I have friends who haven't remarried that have found so much joy in the Lord and deep friendships. So I would say, you know, listen to that. Like if you feel like, wow, why am I doing this? This isn't getting anywhere. Then I would say you don't have to pursue it this way. God can bring people into your life other ways. At the same time, it does take time. You know, most people don't log on the first day and like, there it is. So it has to be a conversation with the Lord. I don't think there's a one size fits all in any way. It is, okay, Jesus, what do I do?
28: I think one of the things that I love too about your book is your appendix, the end. Mm. This, it's a practical toolkit of how to show up when a friend's marriage ends.
18: Yeah.
28: I've never seen anything like this because do we not all know somebody's marriage who has ended?
18: Yeah.
28: Why did you include this?
18: I included the appendix because one, I'm always being asked, like, how do I help? Because for every person who's divorced, there's like five people that are wanting maybe 50. Like, what do I do? What do I say? Depending on how close you are. And so that was really the secondary audience for my book, was people who want to walk with a friend who's going through divorce. And part of what I did in the appendix is I have questions for each chapter. And I wrote those questions thinking, you know, somebody can do them alone. I mean, a lot of them you can journal. But my dream, if I was going through divorce and I had that book, would be to give it to a friend and have them read it with me and ask me those questions. I wrote it also for the church because I think as the church, we can do better. Often we don't know what to say, so we don't say anything.
28: I know.
18: And church leadership has so much going on. And it's like, maybe have an informal group of people who have been through divorce who'd be willing to mentor somebody or even just have coffee. Because I was dying to know somebody who'd been through divorce who could tell me, like, what is this like? How do I go through this in a godly way?
27: Well, let me say this. You can get it.
28: Yeah.
27: You can get her book. This was never the plan. Walking with God through the heartache of divorce. Just go to familylifetoday.com. Click on the link in the show notes. I said that earlier, but I mean, I would get more than one of these because this is something you could use as a tool for others. And man, thinking that there are questions that will help people walk with somebody. Like my mom went through divorce. Mm-hmm. I watched it as a 7-year-old. There was nobody walking with us. Yeah. And again, it was a different era then. But it was lonely.
18: Yeah.
27: And then when we walked in church, it felt like, oh,
18: yeah,
27: there's the boy with no dad. Mm-hmm. You know, there were no divorces in the 60s that I remember in our church. So nobody walked and nobody talked about it. Today, there's resources like this and your story to help. So thanks.
18: Oh, yeah.
28: I'm curious. Like, I'm thinking of a friend of ours who, it was a friend's daughter who went through a divorce. She was young. They hadn't been married, no kids. And now she's remarried. Her husband has gone through a divorce. Now they're married. They're blended. And Ron Deal's, all of Ron Deal's material Unblended in his books, Unblended, have been a great resource. But I could also see this book as being a great resource. Could you ever imagine a couple going through the end of the book or even reading the book together and talking through that, rehashing some of the things?
18: Yeah.
28: Or could they even lead a small group of people that have gone through a divorce and go through this whole thing?
18: Yeah. So that is really like kind of a discussion. Like there's three kind of purposes, like for the person to journal and think through. Then there's one friend to ask and then discussion.
28: You like, could do it as a small group.
18: Yeah. So it is a discussion guide to open up those questions. And I do think I had some people read it and say, you know, my divorce was a long time ago, but I read it and I had no idea all the things that I hadn't thought about. It brought up a lot. So even if you're going to marry somebody, let's say, who's been divorced, say, you know, can we talk through, like, what has healing looked like for you? Where is there bitterness? Like, because sometimes we just don't want to go there. Right. But when somebody's willing to kind of walk through us with it, it's easier to go there.
28: I love it.
27: Yeah, I wonder if we could end with, I'm thinking there's people listening right now that are walking through that valley and they don't know where it's going, and maybe they do. Your acrostic show up is pray. Would you be willing to pray for them?
18: Yeah.
27: That'd be beautiful.
18: Yeah, I'd love to. Oh, Lord Jesus, thank you that you are good. And Lord, I pray for that.

0: Here's today's word of encouragement with pastor and attorney, Mosley Collins.
1: What is the way to God? Jesus said, I am the way, the truth, and the life. No one comes to the Father except by me. So now we know that the way to God is through Jesus Christ, our Savior.
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2: 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In Jesus' name, amen.
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8: When Abraham Lincoln was elected president in 1860, America stood on the edge of collapse. Over the next 4 years, the Civil War claimed more than 700,000 lives and tested whether our republic could endure. As the war drew to a close, Lincoln looked beyond victory. He looked toward healing. In his second inaugural address, he challenged the nation, "Let us strive on to bind up the nation's wounds, to achieve and cherish a just and lasting peace." Lincoln understood that preserving the greatest experiment in self-government required more than winning a war. It required the character to restore what had been broken. More than 160 years later, America still faces division. The question is not whether we'll disagree. The question is whether we still have the wisdom and the character to heal together.
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10: The name Jesus Christ is undoubtedly one of the most recognized in the whole world. But there is a definite lack of information, and certainly more than enough misinformation, about how Jesus lived his life and about the message he taught. Welcome to Fully Devoted, brought to you by River City Christian and Pastor Jesse Smith. As a church, we started a series on the Gospel of Matthew in January 2020, taking a careful, methodical, and inspiring long walk through the life and teachings of Jesus. We hope you'll be encouraged in your spiritual journey as we learn more together about the one they call Jesus. Here is Pastor Jesse.
11: Argue over who's the greatest. In fact, there's one story where two of them pull Jesus aside and say, hey, could you put us as number one and number two in your new kingdom? I wonder how the conversation went when they went back to the other 10. Hey, what were you talking to Jesus about? These guys, the guys that kept little kids from Jesus. Three of them, when they're on top of a mountain, saw Jesus, Elijah, and Moses transfigured, and their idea was, hey, let's build some permanent structures, and we can stay up here forever. Let's not worry about everyone else. We got it good. The list of their mishaps go on and on and on. These guys are the plan. John MacArthur, regardless of what you think of him, he wrote a great book. I'd encourage you to read it. It was called 12 Ordinary Men. He actually wrote another book, by the way. It's called 12 Extraordinary Women. Just want to point that out. The men are ordinary. The women are extraordinary. Probably true of life. Yeah, you can give a clap for that. But he does a great job in 12 Ordinary Men, writing chapter on each one of these guys. Because I'd ask you, how much do you guys know about Thaddeus? Have you ever done a study on Simon the Zealot? About good old Bart, right? And so what he does is he uses as much scripture as he possibly can, and then what we call church tradition. But what we learn in the end is if you and I were starting a master plan to take over the world for Jesus, we wouldn't pick these guys. But that's the point. What made these guys great, what really allowed them to become the fathers of what we know as the church, was not their backgrounds, education, experience, intelligence, and or abilities. They became great for the kingdom of God because they were, number one, called by God, they were available to the call, and then they humbly came before God in repentance filled with the Holy Spirit. I don't know about you, but that's super encouraging to me because any one of us can make a giant difference for the kingdom. Some people might find out about it, others might not, but God knows when we make a giant difference for the kingdom, and we can, if we're available to his call, we live on mission for him, and we live humbly in repentance filled with the Holy Spirit. That's it. That's the plan. Great things happen when we do that. So in these beautiful verses 5 through 15, we have the first sent missionaries in the gospel, the 12, which I think is super important because we are able to learn the principles that Jesus sends them with that we should adopt and emulate. First, they're sent to the lost. We too are sent to the lost. Not everyone here has the gift of evangelism, but we use the term other places here at our church. Every one of you has other places. What we mean by that is where you naturally exist amongst non-Christians. We're not asking you to go to the local street corner and preach the gospel unless you feel called to do that. But what we are asking you to do is think about where you naturally exist amongst non-Christians, whether at work, school, maybe it's even your home. And then you live there with intent to develop relationships, serve other people, to earn the right to be heard and talk about Jesus. That's our call. Sadly, though, many people don't live with intent in their other places. And even worse, others represent him poorly. And so in this first missions trip, we see two purposes. Number one, they were going into the lost so that people would come and follow Jesus, so that people would be saved. But secondly, it was for the benefit of the 12, as well as us, to learn some practical things on how we can be a part of the Great Commission, making disciples. So number one, I didn't give you notes anywhere, but if you are a note taker, the first thing we see here is they have a divine call, a divine commission. The very first part of verse 5 says this: these 12 Jesus sent out with the following instructions. I think it's really important to point out the 12 did not volunteer to become disciples and apostles. They didn't track them down and say, hey, can I be one of those guys? They were sovereignly called, commissioned, and sent by him. They were under divine orders. What the Lord said of Jeremiah, I believe could be said of them: before I formed you in the womb, I knew you. Before you were born, I consecrated you, which means I created you for a divine purpose within the kingdom of God. And the point I'm making is that can be said of each one of you. Listen, I know that maybe most of us aren't called to what we call vocational full-time ministry, but let me say this. It's pretty regular that I have people meet with me because they want to know what God's will is for their life. They don't always use those terms, but they're asking, what should I do? You know, should I marry this person? Should I move out of state? Should I take that job? And we can walk through some godly principles that help us make this decision. But there's some things in the Word of God that are very clear for each one of us. So let me just clearly say this. If you are a follower of Jesus Christ, it is God's will for you in the Holy Spirit to be an ambassador of Jesus Christ. I don't need to know you. That's God's will for you. And I will tell you this, when we have these clear will of God's in Scripture and we obey them, what's weird is the gray areas actually become super clear. It is God's will for you to be an ambassador for Jesus Christ. I believe at the core of my soul that each of you, if you've given your life to Christ, have a divine calling. There's a lot of humanitarian things that we can do that are very good and we can volunteer for, but that's not what this is. We're not volunteering, we're answering a call from God because he has a role for us he wants to play within the kingdom that you were made for. Yeah, there's times that we gotta just show up and serve. Sometimes you show up and just set up some chairs, or this summer, you know, I spent a whole lot of time tearing down stages. I don't feel like that's like my divine calling. But sometimes we just show up and serve. But I do believe that you have a part and building the kingdom. We use the term here called SHAPE. I don't know if you've heard it before. It's an acronym. It stands for spiritual gifts. Maybe you've never even learned this before, but if you're in Christ, you have a spiritual gift or gifts. H stands for heart, which means you're passionate. You have something that God's given you that you're passionate about. Abilities, personality, experience, SHAPE. Each one of you has a very unique SHAPE that he's designed for you to step in and play a role in the kingdom of God. We have classes, we offer the SHAPE class 3 times a year. Please look out for that. Secondly, what we see in this passage, they have a clear objective. It goes on to say, don't go amongst the Gentiles or enter any town of the Samaritans. Go rather to the lost sheep of Israel. As you go, preach the kingdom of God is at hand. Now, there's a lot to say here, but I don't have a whole lot of time to unpack it all. So let me just say this. The objective of the gospel message of Jesus Christ is very clear. It's the Great Commission. It's the broad general order that we're all to be a part of to make disciples, share our faith when people come to Christ, disciple, help them learn what it means. But within that clear objective, the gigantic objective, what he's done is he's given us bite-sized pieces to play, because no one can play the entire role. No one can live out the entire role to fulfill the Great Commission. For instance, as a senior pastor of this church, I know the specific role that God has given me that allows me to get up every morning, know my objectives and goals, feel good in my skin, and play a part amongst this kingdom that I know I'm called to play and is actually realistic. See, many people think that the pastor or pastor's jobs in the church is in every single area that Jesus is concerned with through the gospel, lead the church and make a difference. And I'm going to tell you right off the bat, that's impossible for one person to do. You want to know why, especially in small churches, pastors burn out? Because they're trying to lead the church in every single area that Jesus in the gospel is concerned with, but a lot of times they're playing that role out of their shape, not how they're designed. And that's why they struggle. It's impossible for one man or woman to have that kind of shape. So for instance, let me share it this way. Everyone's been given a spiritual gift, but God's also given us all passions, that H part, heart. He's given us different passions. Some of you have a passion for the homeless. Some of you have a passion for the widows or orphans. Some of you have a passion to make a difference in the area of racial reconciliation. And here's the issue. Just because you have a passion about this one issue doesn't mean you're not concerned about other things. It just means he's given you a passion here, and so that's where you are living it out. The danger, and I've seen it happen in the church, and I've actually seen it happen in this church, is you become super passionate about something that you know that God cares about, and he's given you that passion. It's your what we call holy discontent, or Popeye says, that's all I can stands no more. That's your thing. And then you look at the person next to you, and you're all ticked off because they're not as concerned about it as you are. And you actually say, good Christians, the best ones, are concerned about this issue. But no one person can be concerned as you are about every single issue that the gospel is concerned with. That's why he makes us different. That's why he gives us different shape. It's not how he makes any one person. It's not how he builds the church. And so I cannot lead in every single area that God is concerned with. And almost every single week, I get correspondence from someone who believes I should be preaching on what God has impassioned them with, from feeding the poor, to what our kids are hearing in school these days, to masks, no masks. The list goes on and on, literally to the point that I don't have enough weeks in the year to preach on every single issue that comes to my table. So I'm going to tell you my role in a nutshell. I'm called to preach the gospel message of Jesus Christ by preaching and teaching the word of God. I know my call. And I believe strongly that when I open up God's word and I unpack it, these issues actually come up naturally. And as I do my call, lead the staff, when I do what I'm called to do, what happens is people hear God speak to them based on their shape, and then they step into that role. And then under the biblical leadership of the church, the word of God, led by the Holy Spirit and Jesus by himself, people take up the mantle and make a difference amongst the poor. Someone else makes a difference amongst the widow, or maybe morally declined areas in our world, such as abortion, sexuality, marriage, and of course the issues of race. It doesn't mean I don't preach on these issues or I'm not concerned with it, but because it's impossible to lead the church in every single one of those areas, I concentrate in preaching the word of God and leading the staff. And then when God does what he does so often, he pulls up people to step up in one of these areas, and then we as one, in unity, together, you doing your role, I'm doing my role, we actually accomplish the full realm of the gospel message of Jesus Christ. I believe we as a church right now have every person we need to do what we're called to do. But we aren't doing everything we're called to do. So what's missing? I'm telling you, there's people that aren't stepping up into their divine calling. And there's a million reasons why. I don't know yours, but I encourage you to investigate. It's called the body of Christ for a reason. This is why Paul used that term. For the nose is smelling like crazy and it's doing a great job, but it can't look at the eye and say, come on, dude, smell better. I don't know why you're not smelling like me. And the eye's like, man, I'm not built to smell. But man, you're doing a great job at it. And so I'm built to see. And I see, I'm gonna encourage you like crazy because you're smelling awesome. And you encourage me because I'm seeing awesome. And when we do it together, we actually accomplish what the body is supposed to accomplish. What's your role? Now, in the passage, he gets specific because they can't do it all either. He says, go to the Jew. Now, here's the big question here. Does he not want the Gentile and the Samaritan to be saved? No, it's not it at all. It's the beginning of the plan. From the beginning, he was one to redeem the entire world. From the very beginning, Adam was called, he created the chosen nation. Why? So the Hebrew people would be blessed? No, so that through the Hebrew people, the world would be blessed. It's very clear. And so the reason why he asked them to start with the Jew is because Scripture is very clear. Paul even says it, first to the Jew, then to the Gentile. The point is, he's come to his people, they preach the gospel, and those here then bring it to the rest of the world. In fact, that's what happened. I don't know if you really realize this, but the first believers in Jesus Christ did not think they had a new religion. It wasn't like, oh, now we're Christians, we're leaving Judaism behind. That's not what it was. It's the fulfillment of the original belief. And so they go to the Jew, and there was a remnant of believers. That's why you and I are here today. Because over time, that remnant went outside of that, as Jesus told them to, and went to the ends of the earth. All right, thirdly, they're given clear instructions on what to do. It goes on, verse 7, as you go, preach the message, the kingdom of heaven is near. Verse 8, heal the sick, raise the dead, cleanse the leper, drive out demons, for freely you have received, freely you give. Now, first off, he tells us to preach the message, the kingdom of heaven is near. What's the gospel? Let me just be super clear so you know what it is, in case you're confused. The gospel is not the news that we're all okay, or that God is love, or he wants to be our friend, or he has a wonderful plan or purpose for your life, or your life will get better when you know him. That, many of it is true. Thank God there's great benefits to having a relationship with Jesus Christ. But the gospel, the good news, is that Jesus Christ died on the cross as a substitutional sacrifice for sinners and then rose again on the third day, making a way to be reconciled to God. If we only repent and believe, we'll be filled with the Holy Spirit and be part of the kingdom of God. That's the good news. The kingdom of God is here. Now, it goes on to say they're to heal the sick, raise the dead, cleanse the leper, drive out demons. What do we do with that? Well, first off, you have to remember this is fulfillment of Old Testament prophecy. When your king is here, these things will happen. So it's said in the Old Testament when people are being healed from sickness, they're being raised from the dead, they're cleansed from leprosy, they're driving out demons, you know your king is here. So they're fulfilling part of it. The key here, though, is this. Freely they receive, freely they give. The apostles in no way in their own power were raising people from the dead or driving out demons. They were given that shape, freely they received. And so based on that reception from God, they did. I've never been given the gift to raise people from the dead. So guess what? I don't utilize that gift. I have been given the gift to preach. That's my gift. And at times I use it probably incorrectly for my own purposes and in arrogance. And so I have to come to the Lord on a regular basis asking for forgiveness. Please don't make this about me, but make it about the word of God and his people. But I freely received that gift. I've done nothing to get that gift. And so I freely received the gift, and therefore I give it back to my king. That's the point of that passage. Then it goes on, the fourth point. They go out with confident faith he will provide. Verse 9 says this, do not take along any gold or silver or copper within your belts. Take no bag for your journey, extra tunic, sandals, staff, for the worker is worth his keep. Now, this passage is not what we call normative. I don't know if you've heard that term. It's a theological, doctrinal term, meaning this passage right here doesn't mean this is how we're supposed to do ministry for all time. It was a specific order to the disciples because they'd never been out before. He says, go, trust me, I'll provide. And they needed to learn this lesson because there's going to be a time where they have to go and they're going to have nothing and they're going to have to just trust the Lord to provide. The point I'm making is this. The next time we go to Mexico with all our kids, we're not going to just put them on the bus with no money, food, plan, or strategy and say, God will provide. No, there's actually a whole lot of providence in the planning. God provides in the planning. The point here, though, that the overall thing that he's making is when I call you, trust me, I'll provide the resources. So it's not unusual for me to talk about money here, the tithe. Now, you have to understand, it's always a weird situation for me when I talk about money because I know a lot of people think I'm talking about it so that you give to the church. And I wish I could get you in my brain because that's not why I preach about money, ever. The reason why I talk about the tithe is because I know when people are obedient in the area of their finances, their relationship with the Lord is unbelievable and it soars, and then they're incredibly blessed. And I know that because I experience it. I'm not asking you to do anything I'm not doing. My point in that is I never preach because I have a project. When God calls us to do something, he's going to provide the resources to do it. I believe that at the core of my soul. And so when God leads you in a direction and your first response is, I just don't know if I'm going to be able to do that. I don't know if that will work out. What if this happens? Or what if that happens? Or I don't have enough money to accomplish that. If he calls you to do it, he's going to provide the resources to do it. Trust him. Then he goes on to say, use wisdom on who to reach. Verse 11. Whatever town or village you enter, search for some worthy person there and stay at their house until you leave. As you enter the home, give it your greeting. If the home is deserving, let your peace rest on it. If it is not, let your peace return to you. It's just smart strategy here. When you go somewhere that you don't know, find somebody that has like-minded like you are, make that your base camp, and then work from there. We do this all the time. When we go to Guatemala or Uganda, we don't just show up, we're in a hotel, and then just start preaching the gospel. We find people that are already ministering there. We use that as our base camp. And honestly, it's a blessing to us because not only do we develop relationships with people we don't normally would have, but secondly, they know that area way better than we do. And so it's also strategic. And so that's just a smart thing to lay out. Then it goes on in verse 14 to say, if anyone will not welcome you or listen to your words, shake off the dust off your feet when you leave that home or town. I tell you the truth, it'll be more bearable for Sodom and Gomorrah on that day of judgment than for that town. Now, it's a little bit difficult because it's hard to separate. There's special commands to the Jewish people that are not for all people. And so here we have a command that the gospel was to go to first the Jew. And what he's saying is if the Jewish people reject her king, you need to move on. And so when the Jews reject, go to the Gentile. That's the larger teaching here. He's not saying that if you have a friend that's kind of giving you the spiritual stiff arm, that you just reject and go somewhere else. That's not the point he's making. In fact, the Bible's very clear that God is patient and long-suffering. In fact, Peter says the reason why he hasn't come back yet is because he wants more and more and more people to respond to the gospel message of Jesus Christ. Honestly, if people in this world were not persistent in reaching their friends, parents, children for the cause of Jesus Christ, many people would not be in the kingdom. And so when you have somebody giving you the spiritual stiff arm, prayerfully persist. But if someone's being arrogantly obstinate, it might be time to just say, hey, I love you, I'm praying for you, and spend your energy on people that are more open to the gospel message of Jesus Christ. With all that said, let me close with this. The bigger picture is this. God has given you a shape if you're a follower of Jesus Christ. He has given you a divine calling to play a role, not one more important than the next. And although you might not be called to drive out demons or raise people from the dead, maybe your calling is to open up your home for dinner with your neighbors, love on them, so you have the opportunity to share your faith. You have the gift of hospitality. And I'm telling you, in eternity, Jesus is going to praise people that we never thought did anything for the kingdom because they were just obedient to their calling based on their shape. And so let me ask, are you? You know, I'm not going to get into the whole pros, cons, all that stuff of COVID. What I will tell you is one of the negatives that I have seen is I believe the enemy has gotten a lot of Christians on the bench. A lot of Christians that used to be off the bench in the game are now back on the bench doing nothing for the kingdom of God. My friends, it's time. You know, our first series in the fall when we get back to some kind of normalcy, the first series is going to be Reach Your Friends for Christ, and we're actually not going to be talking about non-Christians. Reach your Christian friends for Christ. Challenge them. Pray for them. Meet with them. Say, it's time. It's time to get back into church. It's time to start using your shape, your calling to make a difference for the kingdom of God. And I'll tell you this. People are looking for meaning and purpose all over the place. You will never experience more meaning, fulfillment, joy when you use your shape for the kingdom of God and it makes a difference in other people's lives. It is unbelievably exciting. Let's pray. God, thanks for who you are and what you're doing in and amongst us. I just pray for that person who is on the bench right now, that they would just hear this message, not as a condemnation, not as a guilt trip, but the opposite, an encouragement. God, you have something that you have designed them for. And we as human beings, Lord, I'm praying this out loud in front of people to hear, but we as human beings, we kind of rate ministry. This one's important and that one's not. But Lord, that's not how you function. So I just pray that they would discover their thing. They would find joy in it. And they make a difference for the kingdom. I pray this in the powerful name of Jesus Christ. And all God's people said.
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14: When Abraham Lincoln was elected president in 1860, America stood on the edge of collapse. Over the next 4 years, the Civil War claimed more than 700,000 lives and tested whether our republic could endure. As the war drew to a close, Lincoln looked beyond victory. He looked toward healing. In his second inaugural address, he challenged the nation, "Let us strive on to bind up the nation's wounds, to achieve and cherish a just and lasting peace." Lincoln understood that preserving the greatest experiment in self-government required more than winning a war. It required the character to restore what had been broken. More than 160 years later, America still faces division. The question is not whether we'll disagree. The question is whether we still have the wisdom and the character to heal together.
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25: Thank you. Oh, my mother would be so proud. Well, yes, this is an Irish accent, everybody, and you need to listen very carefully because this is how you're going to talk in heaven. That's going to be God's gift to you, all right? It's going to be all green up there. It's going to be amazing, amazing. Well, what a privilege to be here. And I want to thank Pastor Lance, Pastor Parnell for having me here and all the staff and elders. It's a real privilege. This is a great church. Are you? Yeah. You know, I've been to some lousy churches, and it's good to find a good one, eh? You need to celebrate it. You know, let's be honest. So I want to encourage you with that. I bring you greetings from my wife. She's not here. She's back over at Bayside doing stuff there this morning. But her name is Isabel. She's a French girl. Ooh la la. And so that's working well because we've got 4 kids. And so we got Ben, who's the oldest. He's 22. And then we got Dan, he's 20. And then I've got my only girl in the world, my one and only girl. Her name is Abigail, which means father's joy. Oh, and that's what she is to me. And the only reason I moved to America was so I could buy a gun. So... I know where the bodies are buried. And then I've got Nathan, who's 14 years old, and he's a great lad. So, but it's so good to be living in America. America's okay, everybody. Oh, come on. It's a great place. God bless America. I really believe that. I'm really enjoying our time here. They used to say that in Ireland, the 2 best days in an Irishman's year, okay, were his birthday and summer. That was the 2 best days in his whole year. Summer didn't come that long. When it came, take all your pictures that one day or afternoon. But here we've got a lot of sunshine and a lot of cool things going on. But I am here today to take part in your series, which I'm really excited about, which is all about the year of the king and going through some of the kings in the Old Testament. So if you're here and you're brand new and you're going, I don't know what you're talking about. I thought I was going to Costco, but I got on the wrong bus. And here I am trapped. I'm going to try and help you with all of this. So let's, before we go to the king, is it okay to start with the big story of God? Is that okay? So there was God. In the beginning, there was God, and he had no beginning. God is the Alpha and Omega. God's so cool that he actually finishes before he starts. Now, my wife is organized, but she's not that good. He finishes before he starts. There was God in the beginning. It's God in three persons, Father, Son, and Holy Spirit. It's like the perfect band. They're better than the Beatles because they never split up. They're just incredible. God is an incredible, remarkable unity. He just stays in himself. God the Father, God the Son, God the Holy Spirit. And sometime in eternity, pre-time, because time is created, my friends. Time one day will be wrapped up. There's a thing outside of time. It's called eternity, and it's been planted in your heart. That's why you look at the sky and go, this thing's way bigger than me. It's bigger than the universe. It's called God. Are you with me, everybody? Okay. It's called God. So God turned around and said to himself, let us make man in our image. That is really important, especially in the world that we live in today, where there's racism, sectarianism, and division. And we're going to be talking about that today. We got to remember that every single person in this room and on the planet is made in the image of God. We all are image bearers of God. So God says, let us make man in our image. So he made Adam, put him in this like really cool Disneyland experience called Eden. And he said, all the rides are free and you don't have to line up. Away you go. Threw him in the garden. He was naked. And it was like, yeah. And he was just like, but he ultimately didn't enjoy himself. And God said, there's something wrong. He needs help. So he made him a woman. How many men realize we need help? How many women realize men really need help? And the word there, the Hebrew word there, helper, isn't like, you know, a little servant. It's more like God is our helper. It's on that sort of really useful level, like God. And we need help. And there was like no battle of the sexes. It wasn't like, you know, who's wearing the pants in this relationship? Nobody, because we don't wear pants. It's really easy, everybody. It's really easy. And then we messed up. Look at me, everyone. We messed up. It's our fault. We messed up. We listened to a stupid snake. We bit the apple and God said, no, you're right, but you're not finished. Because God always wanted relationship. That's why he made us. He wanted to have relationship with us. Because he used to say that God came in the cool of the day. Our God's cool and he comes in the cool of the day. Because he wants to hang out with us. And God says, I don't want to lose that. So we tried again with Noah. That didn't work. But then in Genesis chapter 12, there's a guy called Abraham. And God said, Abraham? And he said, yes. He said, I really like you. Wow. He said, and I'm going to bless you. Not because you've done anything. Not because you're a superhero. Not because you're part of the Fantastic Four. Or, you know Thor. Or anything like that. Just because you're a really, really, really, really good guy. Just because I like you. I'm going to bless you. And I'm going to bless people through you. And all of the earth is going to be blessed through you. And if anyone messes with you, they're messing with me. How's that? That's good, God. Do you believe that? He said, yes. Well, that's all you need to do is believe. It's called promise. It's incredible. Abraham got a promise. And God says, I want to stick with your people. Who's my people? Well, you're going to have a son. And it was Isaac. And then he's going to have a son called Jacob. And then Jacob was going to have 12 sons. And one of them was called Joseph. And he had this coat and his brothers hated him. And they human trafficked him to Egypt. Does that sound like your family? But it was all part of the plan of God because he wanted to save them from starvation. And God came to them in Egypt and he said, I'm going to raise up a guy called Moses. And he's got a friend called Rod. And I'm going to show my glory through them. And I'm going to lead you. I'm going to lead you because I want relationship with you. So God got in a cloud. Isn't that just incredible, everyone? The original iCloud was God. God got in a cloud and he led them that way during the day. And then he made himself fire at night. Yeah, God. And he made himself fire at night. And everyone's like, yeah, there's God. And God said, enough of the cloud, enough of the fire. I'm going to get in a box. Give me a box. Indiana Jones, everybody. You know what I'm talking about? It's great theology. No, it's not. And so God got in a box called the Ark of the Covenant. Make a tent round it. REI. I mean, just we're going to travel. And I'm going to take you from being slaves because it's never God's will for anyone to be in slavery, whether physically or spiritually. So he says, I'm going to take you through the wilderness, take you through the sea, take you through the wilderness, and I'm going to give you a land because I want you to be owners. And from this land, that it's not about the turf, everyone. It's about the light. You're going to be a light to the nations. And ultimately, the Gentiles are going to be blessed. And everything I said to Abraham is going to happen because of this piece of turf. And the whole world is going to be blessed. Yay, God. In the meantime, just organize yourselves and, you know, appoint judges. And so they appointed judges. And some judges were really good. And some judges were really bad. Sounds like California. Oh, it's okay. You like that too much, actually. And so they had really good judges sometimes and really bad judges. And then they turned around and they went, oh, we're looking at all the other nations and all the cool kids are wearing Air Jordans. We want Air Jordans and all the cool kids have got a king. We want a king. And that really hurt God because God said, but I'm your king. This is a massive adventure and missing the point. I'm your king. He said, you don't need a physical king. You don't need a physical throne and you don't need a guy to get a palace and you don't need a guy on it. You don't need to see that. You need to see me as your king. You need to be happy with the supernatural because I'm your king, because your king is going to be locked to one throne. And you know what? I'm going to set my throne up in your heart and I'll be the king that will go everywhere with you. Come on, how cool is that? No. Everyone else is a king and we want to see stuff. And that's our problem, everyone, because you might be a raving atheist in here today. I don't believe in God. No, you do. You are a worshiper because we all want stuff. And if it's not spiritual, it becomes material. And we all have our stuff that we worship and find our confidence in and we polish and we shine and we ensure and then we bow down to. And God says, come on, everyone, you don't need a physical king because I'm your spiritual king. And you don't need a physical God, an idol, because I'm your spiritual God. Come on, let's just do this because I made you in my image and you at your essence have a spirit. And I want you to relate to me, a spirit to spirit. It's what Jesus said to Nicodemus in John chapter 3. Flesh can only produce flesh, but the spirit produces spirit. And I'm going to do something radical inside of you. But they said, no, we want a king. I'm going to call this bit Game of Thrones, everybody. Game of Thrones. I've never watched it, but it is made in Ireland. It's a bit chilly for all that weird stuff. But here we are, Game of Thrones. King Saul was the first king. He said, I'll give you a king. His name was Saul. And he's defined by one word, disobedience. Why was he disobedient? Because he was a rebel. No, because he was a worrier. All the worriers are worrying right now. You're just giving me more to worry about. He was a worrier. Do you know that you can't please God with worry? Because there's only one way to please God, and that's with what? Faith. That's the one thing. Back to Abraham. You believe me? Yes. Wow, dude. Like. But he was a worrier. And you know what he was worried about? Opinions of men. He was a people pleaser. When you become a worrier, you become a people pleaser, not a God pleaser. And then God said, oh, scrap that. We're not going with his line. I ignore Jonathan, great lad, but I want to go with David. Why? Because he's a worshiper. And his life was marked with devotion. If you're a worrier, you're going to be disobedient. If you're a worshiper, it's going to be marked with devotion. And then he had a son. He was called Solomon. Apparently, he was meant to be the wisest man in the world. And his life should have been marked with wisdom, but no, it was marked with women. So the D in his life is distraction. He was completely distracted. Are we here to blame the girls, guys? Be very careful right now with your answer. No, we are not here to blame the girls. It wasn't the girls' fault. It was his fault because God said, don't take the women from outside of Israel at this moment in time because I'm trying to do something in this dispensation to get us through to Jesus. After that, it'll be okay. But at this moment in time, I just need you to think about your own borders. Stay with the women up here. Don't go to those Southern California women. Keep them. No, it's okay. I want you to stay with a good Placer County girl. So just all I want you to do at this moment in time. But he said no. So he married 700 women. Hey, dude. I mean, come on. That's a lot of ceremonies. It's a lot of conversation. 300 concubines as well. I mean, it's like, who's getting Solomon tonight? I mean, it's crazy, everybody. Okay. That was awkward. But it was just absolutely crazy. And then Solomon had a son and he was called Rehoboam and he's marked with division because God said, Solomon, you've left my way. I'm going to divide the kingdom.
0: I'm going to divide the kingdom. There's 12 tribes. And the way it went was that the majority of tribes went to the north and they were called Israel. And the big tribe, Judah, stayed in the south. Rehoboam looked after Judah. And then this guy called Jeroboam, who was appointed by God at that point, but didn't go God's way, he usurped and he took the northern tribes. They were known as Israel, right? And then the southern tribes were known as Judah. Jeroboam up here, Rehoboam down here in the south. Then Rehoboam died and he had a son called Abijah. Everyone say Abijah. There you are, Hebrew experts. Abijah. And he was in conflict with Jeroboam. And so it was like your family at Christmas. It was a full-on fight. It was a full-on fight. It was like totally awkward. But this guy, Abijah, he's a conflicted character. Let me put it this way. I was watching BBC recently. And by the way, BBC, that's what Jesus watches. Because it's... It's true. It's all true. And there was an article about a zoo in Cairo. And everyone was going to the zoo, loving the zoo. And they, you know, went to see the zebra. And they would go and see the zebra and go, hey, lovely. Can we put that up? Lovely zebra. Nice zebra. We like you, zebra. Till someone at the end of the day went, it's not a zebra. That's a donkey painted as a zebra. Because the poor thing was sweating and it started to smudge and started to go. Well, our King Abijah was a donkey dressed up as a zebra, painted as a zebra. We have two accounts of his life, 2 Chronicles 13, and in 2 Chronicles 13, it looks like, yeah, what an incredible man of God. 1 Kings 15, we realize that the outer life was one thing, but the inner life was completely different. There was dissonance in his life between those two things. He was Jackal and Hyde. He was hero and he was villain. We're going to start talking about this division at home. We're going to talk about division today. He was a divided character, but he was born into a divided home. Let's read about that for a second. So, divided home, back to Jeroboam was in the north. The family were fighting. He was in the south and they went to battle one day. This is what it says now. There was war between Abijah and Jeroboam. Abijah began the battle with an army of valiant warriors. Look at the numbers here. 400,000 chosen men, while Jeroboam drew up in battle formation against them with twice as many, 800,000 chosen men. Then in between, there's this incredible, like William Wallace Braveheart speech that Abijah gives. It's all full of God and he's quoting the Bible and we believe in God and we trust God and we all would have been, yeah, yeah, yeah, yeah. We love it. Second offering. Yeah, so good. Then, I don't mean that literally. Some people got nervous there. Second offering? No, he would have said that. So verse 13, now Jeroboam had sent troops around to the rear. This is like his brother, so to speak, but they're in battle together in the northern guy, so that while he was in front of Judah, the ambush was behind them. Judah, Abijah's guys, turned and saw that they were being attacked at both the front and the rear, and then they cried out to the Lord. The priests blew their trumpets, and the men of Judah raised the battle cry. Oh, they're doing full God prayer meetings. At the sound of their battle cry, God routed Jeroboam and all Israel before Abijah and Judah. My youngest son, when he was about 8 years old, he just one day, just, you know, unannounced, or he just goes, Dad, see, when I grow up, I'm not going to get married. I'm just going to stay peaceful. And I said, son, you mean single? He said, no, peaceful. I don't know what Dad says about our marriage, but we do want a peaceful life. Is that correct? We all like a peaceful life. But the reality is we live in a world full of conflict. We live in a world full of division. We were born into a world that's divided. Yes? I mean, some of the original gangs ever here in America, the Democrats and Republicans. I mean, there's division, correct? There's division in our houses. There's division in the United Nations. There's division everywhere. And we got to think to ourselves, what am I going to do with the division? So here's some questions about division. Number one, am I a troublemaker or a peacemaker? There you go. Real simple. I saw this article, and it was from Canada, and it was about this nephew and an aunt that won the lottery. They look at this. They won $1.2 million, okay? Does he look happy, the nephew? Does he look happy? He's like, yeah, Fortnite forever, yeah. But then the aunt, does she look happy? No. First thing she said was, I'll see you in court. Because she didn't believe that he was due any of the winnings. But she just got like $600,000, everybody. $600,000 and she can't crack a smile. You see, James asked the question, where does all this fighting come from? Where's all the warring come from? He said, doesn't it come from something inside of you? Abijah was one of those guys who was fighting an outer war, but actually had an inner war that was going on inside of him. And you know what? We all know that in our lives. There's the person that we project and there's the person that we are. There's an inner war. And the whole idea of the gospel is to try and get the Prince of Peace to come into our lives, to crown him as king of our lives, so that we, before we look at having unity in the nation, we have unity in ourselves. A lot of us are not happy with ourselves, and the conflict is something that is happening on an internal level, and that's what we need to deal with. And some of us, there's a massive fight that's coming from hurt inside of our lives. I don't know if you've ever heard of Bob Goff. Ever heard of Bob Goff? He's a great speaker and writer, incredible guy. I had dinner with him recently, and he told me this, that whenever he gets a brand new pair of pants, he always cuts out the left pocket. First thing he ever does, he cuts out the left pocket. And whether it's just, you know, a pair of jeans, shorts, or he used to be a lawyer, a nice suit, he would just cut out the pocket. I said, Bob, why do you do that? He says, it's just as a little reminder. Sometimes I forget that I've got no left pocket. And what I do is I go to put my car key in it or a quarter, and it just rolls down my leg, out hits my shoe, and away it goes. I said, why do you do that? He says, because in life, constantly and daily, people are coming towards you and they're throwing hurt at you. They're throwing pain at you. They're throwing offense at you. And you have a choice in life. Am I going to put that in my right pocket and literally live my life bulging with hurt and pain and offense? Or am I going to put that in my left pocket and let it slip through? And that's what I do now. When people come and they throw it at me, I go, left pocket, put that in my left pocket. Because I'm not going to let that live in my right pocket. It's pretty smart, everybody. And this is what Jesus does. He gives you the opportunity to actually have a choice in life. I'm going to ask you a simple question. What makes you as a Christian different from the person who's not a Christian? Don't do drugs. Don't go to the bar every night and get wasted. I'm a grass. I keep it really nicely cut. Jesus can see it from heaven and he's like, yeah. Come on, everybody. What makes you different from everybody else? This is what makes you different from everybody else. You go through the same stuff that everyone else goes through, but you have a different reaction. You go through the same pain, the same offense, and the same hurt the people that your neighbor goes through in life, but you don't walk around with a right pocket like this. You're living free because you got no left pocket. Are you with me? God gives you a choice on how you choose to live your life and what you do with all of this offense and all of this hurt. Question number two around division is, when I see a fire, do I bring water or gas? Some people are just crazy. They're just walking around with gas all the time. They're just walking around with gas all the time, looking for fires. And they see a fire and they're going, that could be way bigger. Yes? A lot of people do drama in life. Because they offer you a part on stage, don't take it. That's their drama. Don't read your lines. Don't rehearse with them. Don't be part of their show. I once watched a movie and Samuel L. Jackson was in it. And he was part of a group, like a recovery group. And he, you know, fell foul of his demons again. And he was thrown in jail for a night. And one of the other, Ben Affleck, who was in the group. And he went down to bail him out and, you know, get him out of jail. And he came out of jail, Samuel L. Jackson. And he's just like, absolutely shouting and raging. I can't believe they put me inside and I don't deserve this. And Ben Affleck just looks at him and goes, you know what? Some of us in this group, we're addicted to alcohol. Some of us are addicted to drugs. But you're addicted to chaos. Because we're carrying gas in our hands and everything's a fire. And God says, you know what? I want you to be a peacemaker because the Prince of Peace has come into your life. And I want you to do something. This Abijah was born into the conflict, was born into division and only added to it. I was born into division. Growing up in Northern Ireland, our country had descended into almost like a civil war. It was crazy. My father had been a Royal Marine, came home to be like a law enforcement, just thought he would serve his community, not realizing that things would quickly descend and that because he was a police officer, he was seen to be as a legitimate target for terrorists. and had to fear for his life. So that just introduced all types of protocols as we were growing up as a child. I'm going to show you an image of Belfast here. If we can just put the shopping one up there. This was like back in the 1970s. But to get into Belfast, like to get into the city center towards the mall, so to speak, you would have to be searched. And can you see the soldiers there? There's actually soldiers. The military were called onto the street to try and calm things down. In the city where Isabel and I planted a church, one building we used was bombed 25 times in 23 years. Twice it was flattened, the other times incendiary devices. I mean, it was a crazy, crazy, crazy time. And so because my father was a police officer, we just couldn't get up in the morning and head out into the car to get a ride to school. He would have to go out first. We had to stand around the corner beside the wall. And he would go search underneath the car with a mirror to check for a tilt switch. That wasn't good enough. He had to get in the car, start the engine, reverse the car a little just to check there was no bombs in the car. And if everything was good, then we'd get in the car. That was our routine every single day. It was chaos. January 1st, 1977, I remember it. My dad, this whole occasion was just crazy for us. He got a knock at the front door, and a knock came on the front door, and at nighttime, that was never a good

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1: The Bible says Jesus will save to the uttermost all those who come to him with a heart of faith. It doesn't matter how far we've fallen, for Jesus will save us from the guttermost to the uttermost.
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2: We were also warned, and neighbors were trying to get out, and they picked up their little 18-month-old boy, and he was killed with the shrapnel of that bomb. My father's a first police officer on the scene, and you can only imagine the carnage, the pain, the dismay, the hurt. My father, that year, in May of that year, I can still remember coming home from school. Long story short, neighbor said, "You need to come with us today." And little did we know that my father had been shot, and it was mistaken identity. He was young detective chasing terrorists. They'd just robbed a bank, were out fundraising. And he had a gun in his hand, was chasing them, and a young soldier, only 18 years old, shot him with the most powerful rifle in the world. Thought he was a terrorist. Hit him in the chest, went straight through his chest, left a hole the size of two fists in his chest, almost severed his right arm from his body, but he lived.
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1: Foundations of Freedom, a look at America's founding principles and the leaders who shaped our nation.
2: When Abraham Lincoln was elected president in 1860, America stood on the edge of collapse. Over the next 4 years, the Civil War claimed more than 700,000 lives and tested whether our republic could endure. As the war drew to a close, Lincoln looked beyond victory. He looked toward healing. In his second inaugural address, he challenged the nation. Let us strive on to bind up the nation's wounds, to achieve and cherish a just and lasting peace. Lincoln understood that preserving the greatest experiment in self-government required more than winning a war. It required the character to restore what had been broken. More than 160 years later, America still faces division. The question is not whether we'll disagree. The question is whether we still have the wisdom and the character to heal together.
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0: Good afternoon and welcome to the Narrow Path radio broadcast. My name is Steve Gregg and we're live for an hour each weekday afternoon so that we can take your calls. If you have questions you'd like to call in about the Bible, about the Christian faith, maybe you'd like to call in because there's something that this host has represented as true which you think is not quite right and you'd like to balance, comment, or correct, that's fine. You're always welcome to do that on this show. The number to call is 844-484-5737. It looks like the lines all just lit up, which means we don't have any open lines at this second. But do not fear. There will be lines opening up continually through the program. So just try randomly in the next hour anytime. Earlier the better, of course. If you call too late, we probably can't give you much time on the air. So the number is 844-484-5737. All right, and I don't see any reason not to go directly to the phones now and talk to Rick, who's calling from the state of Maine. Hi, Rick. Welcome.
1: Hey, Steve. Thank you for taking my call.
0: Sure.
1: I've been tracing a theme through Scripture and wanted to get your thoughts. It's about knowing God, and if I could, I'd like to just very quickly read a few verses. In Hosea chapter 4, God says Israel has no faithfulness, no hesed, no covenant loyalty, and he says that they have no knowledge of God, which is obvious by their lives of murder and adultery and theft and covenant breaking. And then in Hosea 6, he calls them to return to him and press on to know him, but immediately says that their covenant loyalty is only temporary. And he declares that, you know, this is where he famously says, I desire hesed, like, you know, covenant loyalty rather than sacrifice and the knowledge of God rather than burnt offering. So there's like parallelism there where it seems that knowing God and covenant loyalty are meant to clarify each other. But then as I look in the New Testament, I see in 1 John chapter 2, he says, by this, we know that we have come to know him if we keep his commandments, and anyone who claims to know him while not obeying him is lying. And finally, Matthew chapter 7, Jesus says to those who practice lawlessness and don't do the will of God, he says, I never knew you to them, even though they claim to serve him. So my question is, would it be fair to say that throughout both the Old and the New Testaments, knowing God refers to a like intimate covenant relationship rather than merely knowing facts about him, and that obedience to God's will is the primary biblical evidence that we can look at to discern whether or not we truly know him or are known by him?
0: Yeah, well, definitely. It seems to me that, you know, Adam and Eve knew God both before and after they ate of the tree. In some sense, they knew him. In some ways, they knew him even, they knew more about him after they sinned because they learned that he keeps his threats. But, I mean, they knew him before then, too. But I don't think they knew him well. I think they just knew he existed and knew what he had told them to do. But obedience to him wasn't a part of their practice, apparently. And so knowing about God was true of them before they sinned and after, but they were not lost until they sinned. It's obedience to God that shows that you know him in the way that saves. Of course, you didn't. I thought you might also mention John 17:3, where Jesus said, this is eternal life, that they might know you, the only true God, and Jesus Christ whom you've sent. So eternal life is knowing God. And as you pointed out from the other verses you quoted, knowing God is always seen in obedience to God. Now, it doesn't mean that people who know God will never stumble. It doesn't mean that they're always obedient every moment. It means that that is their trajectory. That's what they've chosen for life, is to be obedient to God, as opposed to the majority of mankind who have never made that choice. Most people have never given it much thought. And if they have given a thought, many of them have rejected that notion. That's an option. I could obey God in my life instead of going for my own dreams, my own agendas. Yeah, but I don't think I'll do that. I think I'll just go for my own dreams, my own agendas. I think I'll do what I want. Okay, so that's the majority of people on the planet, including many religious people, because the Jews, or Israel that Hosea was writing to, were a religious people. That's why he said, I desire chesed more than sacrifice. They apparently were offering sacrifices, which means they were religious. But they, God says, yeah, but that's, you're not doing what I want. I want you to know me. So being religious and doing religious things is no guarantee that a person knows God. Knowing God means you are in the proper relation with him. And of course, there's nobody in a proper relationship with God unless they know he's God, that he's the king, that he's the Lord, that he's the one you're supposed to obey. He's the one that there are severe consequences for not obeying. If a person doesn't know that, they don't know who God even is. Now, a person might know those things and still be so rebellious that they just say, well, I'll take my lumps and I'll do my own thing and forget about God. Well, that's a very stupid thing to do, but there might be people who would do that. But people who really know God in the sense that they embrace the truth about him instead of turning their back on that truth are the ones that know him in the way that saves a person. Right, so knowing God is a key thing. You know, I have a lecture series at the website at thenarrowpath.com called Knowing God. The whole name of the series is Knowing God Other Than by Hearsay, because lots of religious people could say they know God, but mostly it's by hearsay. It's not, that is, they've heard about God and they kind of accept the things they've heard, but as far as walking with God, loving God, obeying God, that doesn't really characterize all the lives of people who say they know God. In fact, it's interesting that the last verse in Titus chapter 1 talks about people that are clearly not saved. I mean, that's clearly what he's saying about them. And he says in Titus 1:16, they profess to know God, but in their works they deny him. Being abominable, yeah. disobedient, and disqualified for every good work. So these people claim to know God, but their works prove that they don't. And that's like you were quoting 1 John 2:4. You know, if anyone says, I know him, and doesn't keep his commandments, they're lying. They don't know him. So, I mean, it's not like the Bible's ambiguous about this. You know, if you read what Paul said, what John said, you know, what Jesus said, you get the same message. And even the Old Testament prophets said it. So, I mean, I realize there's probably a lot of people out there who are religious and in a Christian kind of a way, religious, but and would say they know the Lord. But everything the Bible says on that subject would tell that they don't. And you also pointed out Matthew 7, where Jesus said, many will say to me, Lord, we did these things in your name. And I'll say, I never knew you. Now, he didn't know them because they didn't know him. He says in that passage, not everyone who says to me, Lord, Lord, will enter the kingdom of heaven, but he that does the will of my Father in heaven. So, you know, there's really two groups of people in the world. Those who have decided that they will live their lives obediently to God, which means they'll be in the proper relationship with their Creator, and those who've never made such a choice, and sometimes they've chosen specifically not to do so. But I think an awful lot of people are, by default, are in the middle, and they haven't necessarily said, I'll never obey God, I'm going to be a rebel against God, but they've never made any decision to be submitted to him in all things and to live their life according to his plan instead of theirs. So that, I believe those are the ones that say, Lord, Lord, and he's going to say, I never knew you.
1: Yeah. So would you say that knowing God perhaps could almost synonymously be equivalent with being in covenant relations? Like, is that, are those kind of like maybe almost interchangeable? Because knowing God just it strikes us as like you would think just knowing some intellectual facts. Mm-hmm. But, you know, to try to like just come up with a definition, a working definition in my mind, would you say like maybe covenantal knowledge? Because I know so many people, they just think like say a prayer or something like this. And now you're right. But if we could wrap our minds around like God wants to enter into covenant with you, and he's offering you his devotion and his loyal love. And at the same time, he's saying, I desire that from you. And
0: for sure. Let me just say this, that intimate relationship, for example, between Adam and Eve, and sometimes between other married couples in the Bible, is described as knowing. Like when Adam and Eve have mm-hmm. sex and get pregnant, it says yeah. Adam knew his wife. Now, God made Adam and Eve's relationship to be a picture of our relationship with him. That Bible makes that very clear. Paul quotes the passage from Genesis 2 over in Ephesians 5 and says, you know, that a man shall leave his father and mother and cleave to his wife, and they become one flesh. He says, this is a mystery, but it speaks of Christ and the church. So it's obvious that God created the marriage relationship in the Garden of Eden to be a teaching device, a visual aid to understand what knowing him is supposed to be like. It's a mm-hmm. covenant relationship. Adam and Eve were married. Marriage is a covenant relationship. And in that covenant, they knew each other, or he knew her, and they it was a fruitful relationship. Now, you're saying, would it be best to say that knowing God is the same as being in covenant with him? I would say that the same people who know him in that sense are the ones who are in covenant with him. I don't know if the word know is, you know, is synonymous with being in covenant. Just like I don't think I don't think the word love is synonymous. But Jesus said, if you love me, you'll keep my commandments. Yeah, well, those who know him keep his commandments too. Now, knowing and loving, we could say, well, to know him is to love him, you know. And I could see that. I mean, I can't imagine anyone not loving God if they really know him. But love and knowing are two different things, but they obviously are so joined at the hip. It's hard to imagine anybody wouldn't love God if they knew him. And anyone who doesn't love him either probably is misperceiving what he is like, or else they're just so hard-hearted they can't love much of anyone except themselves. But certainly covenant, obedience, love, knowing God, these are all the experiences of somebody who's in a proper relationship with God. And that's what the Bible calls everyone to, including the Old Testament, as we saw in Hosea. Well, Rick, I need to take another caller, but I appreciate your insights. Thanks for sharing. Rob in Indianapolis, Indiana, welcome to The Narrow Path.
2: Hey, Steve, I'm calling with a question from the easiest book to understand in the Old Testament, Zechariah.
0: Oh, yeah. Piece of cake.
2: Hey, so my question is from Zechariah 11. You're familiar that in that chapter, God talks about the two staffs, favor and union?
0: Yeah.
2: Yeah, so it seems like, from your understanding and from mine as well, from what you taught me, that's in relationship to Israel and or Judah in verse 7. And then in verse 8, he talks about destroying the three shepherds, which may be the priests, elders, and scribes. So everything up to this point seems Israel-Judah related. But then all of a sudden, in verse 10, God says, I took my staff favor and broke it, annulling the covenant that I made with all the peoples. My understanding typically is all the peoples are Gentile nations or the whole world. And so kind of a two-part question is, am I understanding all the peoples correctly, that is all the nations and Gentiles? And if so, when did he ever make a covenant with all the peoples? How does he go from Israel, Judah, all of a sudden to a covenant with all the peoples?
0: Yeah, I was just thinking about that verse last week and that very phrase. As you know, if you've heard my lectures on Zechariah, I raised a question about that myself. I think one thing is often, is fairly... obvious. I mean, if we just leave that phrase out for a moment for the sake of following the train of argument, then we'll come back to what that phrase would mean in it. He's got two staffs. One he is really called grace or favor, and one is called union or bonds. And the grace one represents God's covenant with Israel. That is his favorable covenant. He shows grace and favor to them. Of course, that was always going to be, as according to Exodus, on the basis of their loyalty to him, keeping his covenant, obeying his commandments, and if they did these things, his favor would be upon them. So the rod that says grace or favor on it represents the relationship of favor between God and Israel. Now the other rod has the word bonds or union on it, which, as we can see, when it's broken, it refers to the unity between the tribes of Israel, between the people of Israel and each other. The unified nature of the nation, and as opposed to being totally at each other's throats. Now, in the course of the prophecy, the first, because the people reject the shepherd, which is Christ, the first rod is broken. And he says that he is breaking his covenant that he made with all the peoples. We're going to come back to the word all the peoples in a moment. And then he took the other rod, which is bands or bonds or union, and he says he broke that too. And in verse 14, then I cut in two my other staff bonds that I might break the brotherhood between Judah and Israel. Okay, so what I believe is going on there is that when they crucified Christ, God broke, or they broke, and therefore he broke the relationship off with them. And then, of course, the division and the brotherhood and the unity and the cohesiveness of the nation of Israel and Judah, I think that was dissolved during the Jewish War, especially during the siege of Jerusalem, where, you know, we know that as they were threatened from Romans besieging them on the outside, the Jews themselves inside were killing each other off. They were, like, divided into three warring bands, all of them Jews inside and all of them threatened by the Romans outside, and they're making civil wars among themselves and killing each other off. Just crazy. Now, I believe that's the breaking of the union. So I think we've got God breaking his covenant with them, and then the covenant that holds them together too. I think that's what it's talking about. Now, why would you say with all the peoples? Now, you say, aren't all the peoples the nations? Well, it sounds like when he says all the peoples. On the other hand, usually in the Old Testament, the words peoples refer, I'm not going to say every time, but it's more commonly referring to the Jewish and Israeli people. And the others outside of Israel are usually called the nations. The word the people in it, you know, without the S on the end. Generally speaking, if he just said with the people, then we'd know he means the Israeli people, the Jewish people. If he said the nations, that would make it very clear he means other nations. Now, the context here speaks of the people betraying Christ, rejecting him, God punishing them for that. And this all happened, of course, in the first century. Now, God didn't really have a covenant with all the nations at that time. I mean, some might say, well, you know, God made a covenant with Noah. Maybe it's the Noahic covenant. All people, you know, God promised he wouldn't send a flood again. But that hardly seems to fit what's being described here. I'm suspicious, and I don't know. I mean, as you said, Zechariah, and you said it sarcastically, is the easiest book to understand. It's actually probably the hardest book to understand in the Old Testament. But and so there are some things that are a little hard to affirm, even if they're hunches. I'm thinking that the peoples would mean the people of Judah and the people of Israel. And that is to say, the peoples does not look beyond the Abrahamic peoples, the Jewish Israel peoples. They were, after all, separate tribes at one time, and many times the northern kingdom and the southern kingdom were separate from each other, though they were all belonging to the people of Israel. To call them the peoples would make some sense, especially in view of the fact that the next rod he breaks or cuts breaks the bond between Israel and Judah. So, I mean, Israel and Judah are the ones who are being dealt with here. Eventually, they are set against each other. But first, he breaks his covenant with the peoples, plural, which I realize that in any other context, or maybe in no context at all, we would think all the peoples would probably have a larger multi-ethnic referent. But since this is talking about what's going on in Israel between the Jew and the Israelite peoples, I'm thinking, although it's a very strange way to speak about it, very unusual, that he is talking about the Jewish people. And in the fact that he did have a covenant with all of them, with all the tribes of Israel, although they had been divided into two nations and so forth subsequently. But I think he's talking about the Sinaitic covenant there. Now, if not, I have no idea what it would be he's talking about.
2: I'm sorry to interrupt you. I haven't looked it up in the Hebrew concordance, but is there any chance that in other instances where peoples is translated tribes? I mean, could this be that I made with all the tribes in any way?
0: I'm not aware of it. I'd have to look that up, but I don't. I would kind of doubt it, though I would like it if it turned out to be that way. I mean, it would be make it easier for me to affirm what I'm affirming. But I cannot confirm it.
2: Well, thank you, Steve. I appreciate it. Tell Dana we said hi.
0: Okay. Thank you, Rob. Always good to hear from you.
2: Thank you. Bye-bye.
0: All right. Carrie from Fort Worth, Texas. Welcome to The Narrow Path. Thanks for calling.
3: Hi, Steve. Just got a question about, can the Promised Land be seen as a type of Christ? And if so, where would the Bible confirm that?
0: Well, the land isn't specifically said to be a type of Christ, although almost everything else in the Old Testament is a type of Christ. I mean, not everything, but so many things are. And not all of them are said to be. I mean, I think there was a general trend in New Testament times for the biblical writers to see just about everything significant in the Old Testament as a picture of Christ, whether it's the Passover or the Sabbath or the sacrifices or, you name it, the furniture of the tabernacle. So I would say the land itself could easily be seen that way too. Although it's not stated this way, we realize that the land is what was usually called the inheritance. God's people's inheritance was the land. And we certainly would understand in the New Testament that our inheritance is Christ. Now, I don't recall that he's called our inheritance. We're called his inheritance in Ephesians chapter 1 and perhaps some other places. But, it is the promise. The promise that God made to Abraham, Isaac, and Jacob included the land. And Paul said that, those promises are fulfilled in Christ. So, and so did other New Testament writers indicate that. So I would say, without scriptural authority, I wouldn't use the exact expression that the land is a type of Christ. But I would say the land plays a role among the Old Testament saints that is analogous to the role Christ plays with us. That might be the same thing as saying it's a type. It's just that the Bible doesn't use the word type of that particular connection. But it could. I mean, many people have pointed out that Joseph in Egypt, betrayed by his brothers and saving them nonetheless, is a type of Christ. And some teachers have pointed out there's like 30-some-odd parallels between Joseph and Jesus, and probably more than any other Old Testament type of Christ. There are so many connections to that looks like Joseph's a type of Christ, and yet he's one of the few people that isn't said to be a type of Christ. Isaac is, David is, Moses is, quite a few of the Old Testament characters, Isaiah apparently is, and yet we're never told in the New Testament that Joseph is. And yet, so much evidence points that direction that we might just think, well, maybe the lack of any identification of Joseph as a type is simply an omission, and maybe something that people would have taken for granted when, the writers didn't think it needed to be pointed out. It's obvious. And it's not impossible that they saw the land that way, too, because they don't come out and say the land is a type of Christ. But it's very clear that what Israel looked for is actually found in Christ. There's a specific statement to that effect in Romans chapter 11, where he says in Romans 11, verse 7, "What then? Israel has not obtained what it seeks." Now, what does Israel seek? Well, through most of its history, Israel has been seeking a reunion of all the tribes in the land of promise. That's kind of one of the main things on the agenda of the Jewish people. But it says, "But the elect have obtained it, and the rest were hardened." Okay, so the nation of Israel as a whole has not obtained what they're looking for. This could be a reference to the land. I don't know. But whatever it is that Israel has not obtained, the elect ones, the remnant, have obtained. Not will, but have. So what have believing Jews got that unbelieving Jews don't have? Well, Jesus, certainly. We know that in Hebrews chapter 11, it says that Abraham was looking for not an earthly country, but for a heavenly one, whose builder and maker is God. That heavenly country is, I believe, the New Jerusalem. It says he's prepared for them a city. That city is a picture of Christ and the church, especially, I mean, the church is his body. He's the head of it. So, I mean, there are ways that the land or the what Abraham and his people were looking for can be connected, identified with who Christ is. But specific reference to the land being a type of Christ, I have not found. All right?
3: Well, thank you very much, Steve.
0: Thank you, Gary. Good to hear from you. God bless you. All right, we're going to take a little break, not very long, and we've got another half hour coming. We've got quite a few people waiting online. There's one line open. The number is 844-484-5737, if you'd like to be on in our second half hour. That half hour will begin in about 45 seconds, so I'm going to take a 30-second break, and we'll be back for another half hour to take your call. Stay tuned.
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0: Welcome back to the Narrow Path radio broadcast. My name is Steve Gregg, and we're live for another half hour. Our lines are full at the moment, so I won't give out the number just yet. If we need to, we'll give it out a little later in the program. We're going to go to the phones now and speak next with James from New York City, New York. Hi, James. Welcome.
1: Yeah, hi, Steve. This week I'm going to meet my family, and two of my sisters are devout Christians, Catholic, and the subject always comes up, why are they wrong? Like, when I tell them there's a the Catholic is going off base, I don't know how to explain that, and they'll say, well, why are you right? How do I tell them where I am right as far as following the Bible and following Christ? Then they'll ask me, do you belong to a church? And I haven't joined a church because there's so many different Christian churches. I don't know which one to belong to. Right? This one doesn't follow Christ the whole way. This one doesn't. So I just keep with the Bible as of now. But how do I approach them when, you know, that they're on the wrong path as far as being a devout Catholic? And they followed their Catholicism. I even noticed real fast when I went to a takeout restaurant, the young people, a lot of them wear crosses. And the last one I spoke to, he tells me, oh, a year ago he became a Catholic. What do I tell him? Like, the path is not right. I don't know if I'm making myself clear or not, but that is my question.
0: All right. Yeah, I think it's pretty clear. I'll tell you where I'm at. I don't believe that any institutional church has the right to call itself the true church. I believe the true church has always been, from the days that Jesus walked the earth till this day, is comprised of every true disciple of Jesus. That is, everybody who has been incorporated into his body, which is the church, through being born again, and who is walking through the Holy Spirit, because the Bible says as many as are led by the Spirit are the children of God. So anyone who's been born again of the Spirit, who's being led by the Spirit, who's following Jesus as their head, are members of his body. Now, some of those people go to Catholic churches. Some go to Eastern Orthodox churches. Some go to Protestant churches. Some go to Coptic churches. Now, that doesn't mean that everybody in any of those churches is a true follower of Christ. Being a true follower of Christ is an individual thing. It has to do with being spiritually connected by the miracle of rebirth. I believe there have been many Catholics throughout history who have had that status. And I believe there's many Eastern Orthodox who've had that status. And there's many Protestants who have. And so anyone who has that status, that is, they're born again and they're a follower of Christ, anywhere on the globe, they're part of the global body of Christ. It is not a human-led organization. The true church is led only by Christ. He's the head. Now, the Catholic Church has a head they call the Pope, which is a shame because I don't think it's right to call any man the head of the church. There are spiritual leaders that the Bible raises up, but in the Bible, these are people who are simply servant-minded people who serve the body of Christ by providing example for the younger brethren of how to live and who teach. And that's what leaders are always told to do. That's what leaders are. Whereas, of course, throughout history, these institutional churches, and you can name anyone you want, the Catholic included, have often had corrupt leaders. That is, human leaders that were corrupt, people who misled people, people who adopted ideas that Jesus never taught and the apostles never taught. That means that every organization that is made by man is vulnerable to leading people astray. I'm not saying every one of them does so. And even if an organization tends to lead people astray, that doesn't mean that every person who attends those churches is necessarily led astray. There's a danger of it. Now, how are Catholics wrong? Well, one way Catholics are wrong is that they say that they are the true church. There's certainly nothing about the Catholic Church that resembles the original church. It's interesting how many traditions they have adopted over the years that have no parallels in the teaching of Jesus or the apostles, that is, anywhere in the Bible. Now, what they would say is, well, the church leaders of later generations, after the Bible was written and the apostles were dead, later leaders, you know, they adopted traditions, and that Jesus gave them the authority to adopt these traditions, and so because he did, we have to follow these traditions. I would say you're going to find more in the Catholic Church that applies, that is in the category of these traditions, than that is in the category of what the Bible actually teaches. And this is true in other groups too. I'm not ragging on Catholics here. This is true of every institutional church you find. Although some, I will say that some institutional churches make much more of a heroic effort to stick with what the Bible says and what Jesus said and the apostles said. Some make very little effort. One of the biggest problems I have with the Roman Catholics is that they don't believe that the Bible and the Word of God in the Bible is the final authority on things. They believe the Bible and church traditions hold equal authority. Now, the early church and Jesus indicated that, you know, truth is found in God's Word as nowhere else. I mean, there are some truths that aren't in the Bible, but they're not the truths that are defining of what Christianity is. Jesus said in John 17:17, he's praying, he says, Father, sanctify them, meaning the Christians, by your truth. Your word is truth. John 17:17. So Jesus said that God's word is the truth, and of course Christians have always believed that. I think even Catholics say they believe that, but there's nothing in the Bible that says church traditions are truth. In fact, you know, the Jews, before Jesus came, they had a religion too, which was given them by God at Mount Sinai through Moses, and was confirmed through their prophets. And of course, Moses and the prophets' writings are what we call Old Testament scripture now. But Judaism, which was supposed to follow those scriptures, had adopted many traditions that weren't in those scriptures, some of them contrary to those scriptures. The rabbis taught many things that weren't what the Bible teaches, and Jesus rebuked them for that. He said, full well, you reject the Word of God to keep your traditions. Now, the Old Testament religion was revealed by the Word of God to Moses and the prophets, but the rabbis added traditional things to it, and they lost track of the difference between human traditions and God's Word. I believe that's always a tendency, a temptation for people to do. And I think the church, many in the church, fell to that temptation after the apostles were gone and had given us the scriptures. I don't know, for in the next several centuries, and frankly up to this time, some Christians started adding traditions of man, and they became mixed together, so no one, you know, the church didn't know the difference. That is, people who didn't want to know the difference, apparently, didn't know the difference between the Word of God and the tradition of men. There were people, and I'm not even just talking about Martin Luther and the Reformers, but before Luther, there were people, including John Huss and Wycliffe, who were like 100 years before Luther, and Tyndale. These guys were in the Catholic Church, and there was no Reformation, so they never were outside the Catholic Church, except when they were excommunicated. But they began to say, well, wait a minute, a lot of these traditions are not in the Bible. A lot of these traditions are actually contrary to the Bible. So we have to decide, are we going to go with the Word of God or with the traditions of the church? Now, who is the church? If we're talking about the leaders of the church, that's what we call men. In the Catholic Church, all the leaders are men. And even if they had women, it wouldn't improve the situation. They're still humans. Humans are fallible. God isn't. And therefore, I believe, if you say, what's wrong with the Catholic Church? I'd say, well, some things about it are worse than others. I could say the same thing about most Protestant denominations too, and I'm sure people could say that about me and the people I fellowship with. There's things we're not perfect, but one of the things most objectionable about the Roman Catholic Church is that they don't think that the Bible is the final authority about such things, and therefore the traditions that come from men and that even contradict the Bible in many cases are adopted as if they are the Word of God. Anyway, if your family members, you know, want to know what I just said, you know, these radio programs are archived at our website. And you can have them listen to this if you want them to hear that, if that's something you want them to hear. But I'll say this: when they say, "Well, what church do you go to?" Well, the answer to that doesn't really matter too much. The real question is, are you part of the real church? The real church is made up of all people who are truly members of the body of Christ, and that's those who have the Spirit of God, who follow the Spirit of God and obey Christ as head. And you don't join that church. God joins you to that church. Its membership is not on some membership rolls in some earthly institution. No, its membership is defined by the Holy Spirit. It's a spiritual community. Some are going to be in the Catholic Church, and your relatives who are Catholics might be in the true church too, but not because they're Catholic. But, I mean, they'd have to be followers of Christ. And there's lots of Catholics who are followers of Christ, and there's some who are not. Just like same of true of any other group of church. So if they're comfortable and complacent because they are in the right church, as they think, but if they don't follow Christ himself and know Christ himself, then I think they've got a false confidence. On the other hand, if they really love the Lord and they're doing all they can to follow him and they're just mistaken, as I believe they would be, into thinking that the Catholic Church, describes best what Christ wants, well, I believe they could be saved. I think they could be saved. Although there is always some disadvantage, even if you're saved, to not knowing the truth, because Jesus said, "If you continue in my words, you're my disciples indeed, and you'll know the truth, and the truth will make you free." So, not continue in man's words, or bishops or popes' words, or priests' words, but continuing in Jesus' words. And, I have no problem with the Catholic Church except where they depart from the words of Jesus and the apostles. And I would think that'd be a serious objection to any church that does that. But, again, I don't broad brush any denomination, even ones I strongly disagree with on many points. I don't broad brush and say they can't be saved. I believe that many people are saved who have many wrong ideas. It's just that if you're saved, you might as well pursue the right ideas, and the place to find those would be in Scripture. All right, James? All right. Thanks for calling. George in Detroit, Michigan, welcome to the Narrow Path.
2: Hi, Steve. How are you?
0: Good.
2: Good. Interesting dialogue that you're having there about church traditions, and it kind of goes along with my question to you today about in John chapter, I think it's 19:31. Okay, and John is writing about a high Sabbath day.
0: Mm-hmm.
2: And so, when I think about the modern day church, It seems to me that a lot of that is kind of lost. For example, you look at Good Friday, or you look at the modern day Sabbath, which is Sunday now, so they say. My question to you, though, is what happened to the high Sabbath day? Because if you really want to understand truth, you got to go back and look at, I guess, how the Jewish people.
0: Yeah, I'll answer that question. I can answer that question. When it says that was a high Sabbath, what it means is it wasn't simply the weekly Sabbath. It was also the first day of the Feast of Unleavened Bread. There were certain festivals in the Jewish calendar in addition to the weekly Sabbath. They had also a monthly day. The first day of each month was a new moon. And then they had three festivals that happened throughout the year. Two of them were a week long. One of them was just one day, but that was Pentecost was the one day. Passover and Pentecost were week-long festivals. Now, this was a Passover. Jesus was crucified at Passover. Under the law, the first day of the Passover week and the last day of the Passover week were treated as if they were Sabbaths. That is, just like on the weekly Sabbath, the Jews were not supposed to do any work or bear any burdens, or they're supposed to rest. That's what the weekly Sabbath was for. Likewise, the first and last days of these festival weeks were to be treated the same as a Sabbath. Now, they might actually fall on a weekly Sabbath or on some other day, because they didn't always fall on the same day of the week. These were based on the phases of the moon, not the weeks, days of the week. And so different years, the first day of, for example, the Passover week would fall on a different day of the week. Now, let's just say the Sabbath and the Passover began in a certain year on Tuesday. Okay, well then that Tuesday would be a Sabbath, even though they'd already had their regular Sabbath on Friday, Saturday. So a few days later, they're going to have another Sabbath. And then there's a Saturday that falls within that week, and that's a Sabbath. And then the following Tuesday, which is the end of that week, is a Sabbath. So they got extra Sabbaths when they have these festival weeks. They always had the weekly Sabbath on Saturday. But these weeks, these festivals would fall different times of the week, different years. Now, this is saying that Sabbath was a high Sabbath. Many people have said that, therefore, it was not a Saturday Sabbath that John is talking about here, but it's the first day of the Passover, a week of unleavened bread. Now, that could be true, though it sounds to me like it is saying it was a regular Sabbath, too. In my opinion, the first day of Passover began on a Saturday that year, that particular year. And therefore, although it was a Saturday and a normal Sabbath, it was also a high Sabbath. And that is, it was a special Sabbath that went along with the Holy Week, different and not dictated by the day of the week, but by the Passover. So now you say, where did these go? Where they went was they went the way of the Old Covenant, the festal calendar of the Jews, along with their sacrificial system, the priesthood, the laws of clean and unclean, conditions, whether it's unclean foods or unclean conditions like leprosy or a woman on her period was unclean. Those are all part of the Old Covenant. That went away because the Old Covenant has been replaced by a New Covenant. And it says in Hebrews chapter 8 and verse 13, where there's a New Covenant, the Old Covenant is obsolete. So those things that were related to the Old Covenant came to an end when there came a New Covenant. Now, Jesus had made the New Covenant with his disciples the night before this, the night before he was crucified. But the Jews didn't pay attention to that. The Jews were still keeping the festivals and so forth for another 40 years because they rejected Christ. I mean, many of them did. Some followed Christ. But the Jews who rejected Christ paid no attention to any new covenant that he said he made. They just kept going with the Old Covenant until it was no longer possible. And it ceased to be possible in AD 70 when the Romans destroyed the temple and they could no longer do the stuff that the Old Covenant required. So that's how I would see that, how I'd answer that. All right, let's see, we're going to talk next to, let's see, it looks like Alan from Grass Valley, California. Welcome to The Narrow Path.
3: Hi, Steve. I think I must be misunderstanding Scripture. I need some help. I want to compare two sets of Scriptures. In the Old Testament, in Genesis, it talks about the sons of God finding women attractive, marrying them, going into them, having children. And I've heard that discussed, and many people claim that's talking about angels. But in the New Testament, Jesus says angels don't marry. And that seems so obvious to refute that they're angels, so I must be misunderstanding something, because I don't hear anyone bring that up.
0: Well, I don't know if it's you that's misunderstanding or the people who say that those are angels. There's different theories about who those sons of God were, and certainly a popular one ever since the appearance of the Book of Enoch, 2 centuries before Christ. The Book of Enoch popularized the idea that the sons of God in Genesis 6 is a reference to angels. Now, you're right. Jesus said the angels do not marry, but actually said the angels in heaven do not marry. What's interesting is many people think, I don't, but many people think Jesus was quoting the Book of Enoch in that statement too, because there is a statement in Enoch that says angels don't marry. So it's kind of an interesting thing, because Enoch also is the source of the idea that the sons of God that married women that they were angels, but also there's an affirmation in the book of Enoch that angels don't marry. Now, Jesus said the angels of God in heaven don't marry. If somebody says that the angels in or the sons of God that married women in Genesis 6 were angels, one who believes that might say, well, Jesus said angels in heaven don't do that, but there are fallen angels who aren't angels of heaven, and therefore they might. And they, according to Enoch, they did. Now, Enoch is not an inspired book. It's just a Jewish fiction, which the early Christians and Jews of their time really quite liked it. And sometimes it was, I mean, it was popularly read. But we don't know that anybody thought it was scripture. There's lots of books that are popular and religious that aren't scripture, even today. But so, I mean, I don't think the angels do marry. And I don't think necessarily the sons of God in Genesis 6 are best understood to be angels. I think they are humans. And one reason is that we might say, well, it's only the angels in heaven that don't marry, but the angels who fall might. Well, first of all, the angels in heaven, if they were made not to marry, we must assume they were made not to be sexual, unless God wanted them, you know, doing stuff outside of marriage. He didn't give them marriage, he just gave them sex. I think that's assuming too much. I believe that if God didn't make the angels to marry or to reproduce, then I'm going to say I don't think he made them with sexual natures. And why would an angel who's asexual have any sexual attraction to women, human women? First of all, it'd be like one species being sexually attracted to another species. It would take a very, very perverted human being to be sexually attracted to something other than a human being, I would think. But someone said, well, maybe the angels do. Yeah, but the thing is, to be sexually attracted is a function of chemistry. It's a function of chemicals in your body, of hormones and so forth. Now, those hormones are put into human beings and animals so that they will be attracted to their mates. But if God didn't make angels to marry, why would he put hormones or chemistry in them to make them attracted to, you know, potential mates, of, in this case, of a different species, humans? It just doesn't seem like likely. It's also the case that even if angels had sexual fantasies of some kind, had some reason to have them, that they could reproduce with women and have children. I don't care how close apes are to humans genetically, they're not close enough for there to be mutual reproduction between them. Sometimes people say there's like 97% similarity between apes and humans genetically. I don't know if that's true or not, but that's what everyone says. Yeah, well, that's apparently not close enough for reproduction. You have to have apparently 100% human DNA to reproduce with another human being. Now, where would the angels get that DNA? We're not talking just here about a human form that they might take on. They've got to be human down to the cellular level, down to the core of the nucleus of their cells. They've got to have human DNA. Where would they get that? And DNA is a code which is passed down from ancestors going all the way back to Adam and Eve. So, you know, how are they going to get this code that goes back to Adam and Eve so they can reproduce the humans? I just don't find that to be a likely thing. Some people do. Some people see no big problem for them. For me, it's very problematic. So I think you're right. I think your instincts are right that the angels don't marry, and therefore the sons of God in Genesis 6 are not angels.
3: Thank you.
0: All right. Thank you for your call. Paul from Sacramento, California. We don't have much time, but welcome.
4: Hi, Steve. Thanks for taking my call. Is the audio okay?
0: Yes, please hurry, though. I'm looking at a clock with only a couple minutes on it.
4: All right, great. My question relates to Matthew 27, verse 46, mm-hmm. and the corresponding scripture in Luke. And my question really is about my version of the Bible, which my dad gave me 30 years ago. It's a Lamsa from Eastern. ancient Eastern manuscripts.
0: From Aramaic, yeah,
4: Yeah, exactly. And like, the confusion I'd had is other versions, I think, say, you know, quote, Jesus is saying, "My Father, Father, why have you forsaken me and abandoned me?" Mm-hmm. And I've never understood that. And then when I look at my version, it's not even close.
0: Lanza says something like, my God, for this I have been appointed," or something like that, right?
4: Yeah, in Luke, you know, it says, "I commit, Father, Father, I commit my spirit," which makes sense to me in the whole context of the gospel, whereas being abandoned doesn't. And I listened to your lecture as well, so I would mostly wanted your thoughts on that. Is my version, is my Eastern version of the Bible okay? Do I check it a different one?
0: Well, the thing is that Lamza treats the Bible as if it was originally written in Aramaic, and so he makes a translation from Aramaic into English directly. I believe that the Aramaic Bible, which is also the ancient Syriac Bible, was translated from the Greek, like all other New Testaments have been. The New Testament was written in Greek,

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1: Did you ever wonder how God feels about us? Is he irritated? Is he angry? Well, here's what Jesus said. God so loved the people of the world that he gave his only son, that whoever believes in Jesus will not perish, but instead have eternal life.
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6: When Abraham Lincoln was elected president in 1860, America stood on the edge of collapse. Over the next 4 years, the Civil War claimed more than 700,000 lives and tested whether our republic could endure. As the war drew to a close, Lincoln looked beyond victory. He looked toward healing. In his second inaugural address, he challenged the nation, "Let us strive on to bind up the nation's wounds, to achieve and cherish a just and lasting peace." Lincoln understood that preserving the greatest experiment in self-government required more than winning a war. It required the character to restore what had been broken. More than 160 years later, America still faces division. The question is not whether we'll disagree. The question is whether we still have the wisdom and the character to heal together.
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6: Hey, Alex, how did the interview go?
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4: Welcome to Seculo. We are talking today. It is, by the way, we're live. It's July 7th, Will. Just want to make sure people know that.
5: Yeah, like the...
4: We dress similarly every day. And by similarly, I mean I wear the same clothes every day. So sometimes people, I think it's a tape, but it's not. We're live right now. Phone lines are open at 1-800-684-3110. I want to hear from you. We are talking today about John Fetterman. Look, if you flashback 4 or 5 years ago, now this is the biggest babyface turn I think that's ever happened in the world of pop.
5: It
4: is. And today is the 30th anniversary of the NWO. So you know what? For life. That being said, phone lines are open at 1-800-684-3110. Fetterman has been on the edge, you know, for many years now, specifically since the October 7th attack. I feel like that was kind of the sticking moment for a lot of people, specifically Jewish Americans, who said, you know what? Our party has gone too far in all of their responses to these attacks, and now have really inched themselves towards communism, inched themselves towards kind of crazy town for a lot of the candidates they are running. And by the way, not only are they running, but they're winning. And you have a candidate, a more traditional Pennsylvania Democrat, like a John Fetterman, saying, this is not the Democratic Party I'm used to. This is not where I originally signed up to be. And now we are seeing that not only from him, but even from Hollywood, as people start to inch themselves and kind of push themselves away from the Democratic Party. That's happening right now. So we're going to talk about that a little bit more. Also, big news in the world of the ACLJ. You're not going to want to miss that. It's going to come up in about our third segment. And you're not going to want to, again, miss that. Rick Grinnell is going to be joining us a little bit later on the show. But phone lines, like I said, are open, Will, at 1-800-684-3110, as we are celebrating Independence Week still.
5: Well, and this is specifically what we're talking about today. We're talking about John Fetterman going on and calling out the rest of his party. This largely is in reaction to these new allegations against the candidate for Senate in Maine, Graham Plattner. This is someone who has had a litany of issues, and it seems like these latest round of allegations are the final straw for those in the Democrat Party.
4: The Nazi tattoos were not enough.
5: That wasn't the red line for them, as it was for many of us, but it has gotten progressively worse, and not in the progressive way they would like to claim as their mantle. But what you're seeing now is this pushback, and all of a sudden people rescinding their endorsements of this man that has consistently shown that he has a bad past and has not really shown that he has reformed in any way. That's kind of been what the talking points have been all along, is that, oh, these were things. They keep digging up stuff. Who among us? Cast the first stone. These are literal phrases you're seeing thrown around on social media. They now seem like they have had enough with him. He has suspended all his campaign events, as he says, I am
4: reassessing,
5: looking at what the best path forward is. That is typically the type of language you hear before someone suspends their campaign and drops out of the race. They only have less than a week now for him to drop out and figure out what they're going to do on their ballot. Are they going to do something very Kamala Harris in that main Senate race? We are going to find out very quickly as the time gets less and less. But we're going to play some of what John Fetterman said last night, because it's really important to hear in this day and age.
4: Yeah, let's hear John Fetterman bite too. And how does this make you feel for the future, even of the Democratic Party? Go ahead.
6: Refuse to overlook that. But honestly, I would really call Bernie Sanders to apologize for pushing this kind of predator more than anyone he helped him elect, and now apologize to the victims. So I don't know why you want to keep pushing these kinds of people. Maybe he should consider set a few out and stop pushing these kind of communists.
4: Stop pushing these kind of communists. Do you think John Fetterman is an outlier here? Or do you think this is where potentially we start to see a reconciliation of even the Democrats, where they go, we have gone too far? What do you think? I want to hear from you. 1-800-684-3110. What's more likely? That John Fetterman leaves his party, like Tulsi Gabbard did many years ago? Or is this more likely that the Democrats actually refocus when these moments happen? 1-800-684-3110. Let me know. We'll be right back.
0: Foundations of Freedom, a look at America's founding principles and the leaders who shaped our nation.
7: When Abraham Lincoln was elected president in 1860, America stood on the edge of collapse. Over the next 4 years, the Civil War claimed more than 700,000 lives and tested whether our republic could endure. As the war drew to a close, Lincoln looked beyond victory. He looked toward healing. In his second inaugural address, he challenged the nation. Let us strive on to bind up the nation's wounds, to achieve and cherish a just and lasting peace. Lincoln understood that preserving the greatest experiment in self-government required more than winning a war. It required the character to restore what had been broken. More than 160 years later, America still faces division. The question is not whether we'll disagree. The question is whether we still have the wisdom and the character to heal together.
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4: 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It's branded America 250. It's also branded ACLJ. A lot of you have asked for these kind of items to be available before, and we decided we're going to do it very special. So if you give $250, not only does it effectively become $500, you're going to get a gift from us in return. Again, that challenge coin and that cooler bag. Very cool items, but also just something special for you. But donations are open right now. And when you hear about the work of the ACLJ coming up in the next segment, you're going to understand why these donations matter, why when you give, you are giving to causes that are affecting the world stage, but also individuals around this country, including children. And you're not going to want to miss this. Again, that'll be in the next segment. But we are still talking about really the push away, as you have Graham Plattner, likely, I believe, to probably drop out of the race after a lot of allegations. But let's just be honest. It took a very long time. He won, you know, very easily. After coming with a ton of problems already, it's not like the guy, this is the first thing we've heard that is a negative or is a shocking moment. It started with the fact, of course, that he had some very interesting background and, of course, had a Nazi tattoo. But we moved on from that. The Democrats moved on from that. They apologized for it, and he won. And now it feels like the allegations are getting too strong, so much so that even people are asking, not only people are withdrawing their endorsements, they're asking for him to be done.
5: And here's what's fascinating to me about the politics of the Democrat Party right now is that, one, it wasn't the Nazi tattoo. It was the allegations after allegations that built and built and built until finally they're like, we can't take it anymore. And
4: after
5: there's a deadline.
4: He won the nomination.
5: Right. You know? And defeated an incumbent governor who had to drop out because she knew she was going to lose to him. So someone who is a popular politician in the state couldn't defeat this and withdrew from the race, effectively handing the win to him. But when you're hearing people like John Fetterman, who is calling him a communist and saying Bernie Sanders needs to sit this one out, I think a couple years ago, we would have probably assumed that someone like John Fetterman was on the ideological spectrum within the party closer to Bernie Sanders than to the middle of the party, if there is one anymore. Remember, Bernie Sanders is technically an independent, right, who caucuses with the Democrats. He wouldn't even take the mantle of Democrat because he was so far to the left of their policies. What are you seeing now? Really, he has shaped the party in his image. And you think between him and Mamdani, who is now the kingmaker with these House races, it is when you see socialist candidates that are rising, and in what would have been the disqualifier for traditional Democrat politics just even a few years ago, that label, being a socialist, is now the party's heartbeat. And you're seeing, when you hear these things they have a Nazi tattoo, they are endorsed by the Democrat Socialists, they're going to be a member of the more prestigious member of Congress, the Senate. There's only 100 members, two from each state. What you look at is that it isn't the things that would have been a disqualifier just for decency, a tattoo of a Nazi tattoo, a known Nazi tattoo. That isn't it. That's not the last straw. It takes a repeated barrage of allegations. And I think that's actually a very dangerous place to be. You need to be judging people based off their policies. That the Democrat Socialist policies aren't what is normally at home within that party. And now, in America, we are innocent until proven guilty. I'm not defending him as a person. I think there is a repeated pattern of behavior we're seeing here from many different people that's being reported out. But once again, this isn't a court of law. This is a court of public opinion. And it took a litany of accusations that got progressively worse. It wasn't when they found out the misogynistic and nasty language and quite frankly, not becoming of an elected official language he was using on Reddit. It wasn't that. And actually language that was against what the Democrats say that they're for. Nope, wasn't that. Wasn't the Nazi tattoo. Nope. It wasn't violent behavior. It wasn't inappropriate relationships that he was having while married and then through messaging. Nope, wasn't that. It finally took them to have someone, and even that the person who's accusing him says, I was seeing that none of this was really making a dent on his character, and I know things that have happened to me as a victim that I'm going to come forward to the press. But once again, innocent until proven guilty. These are allegations. But it took all of this for Democrats like Rashida Tlaib to finally say just moments ago, I'm rescinding my endorsement of Graham Plattner. It took her still almost 24 hours from all of this to come out for her to make this statement. That is where it is surprising. When someone that used to have to be an independent and then choose to be a part of the party and caucus with the Democrats like Bernie Sanders, when he is now the heart and soul of the party, he is the one directing policy of the up and coming members of Congress. That's what's concerning. It's because it no longer looks like even what you could be a part of. Yeah, for anyone who had a remote, like, I'm a centrist. This isn't the party of the Clinton era in the 90s, or even Barack Obama, who pushed them closer to those type of ideals, but still would never have claimed a socialist mantra or mantle. That is what was lobbied against him.
4: I think there'd be a Fetterman kind of push if you had even someone like a Barack Obama or a pre-president Joe Biden, for that matter. I mean, people that were at least somewhat in a sensible people in their time in office. And now I'm talking about President Biden, because I think he was being pushed by a lot of people. I'm talking about the pre presidential run for Joe Biden, talking about Barack Obama. These were not, they were radicals, what felt like at the time. George W. Bush, for that matter. I think you would have a lot of people who would feel like they were, you know, fans of George W. Bush now on the Democratic side, or even on the Republican side, that maybe weren't in those moments because the world has changed so dramatically. But you even have Rashida Tlaib putting out a statement saying she's withdrawing the endorsement of Graham Plattner, specifically though saying, because we got to have time to get someone, and I believe the quote exactly was, a progressive fighter who will deliver for people and win back the Senate. So again, saying, sure, the allegations are devastating, we can't stand for that, but we got to get somebody in who are here quickly.
5: Well, and I think once again, when they are using this socialist mantra, and this is that thing we've been pointing out, they are, when they win their primaries, the first thing they're talking about is free Palestine. And the irony of that, of their even co-opting this anti-Semitic language, this anti-Israel language, is baked into what it means to be a socialist. And we have this clip. It's about a minute 20 from Mayim Bialik, who was Blossom famously.
4: Yeah, Blossom, you know, for the Big Bang Theory, the host of Jeopardy for quite some time, but also a very proud Zionist, but a proud liberal also as well, a neurosurgeon, not neurosurgeon, but brain
5: neuroscientist, right.
4: a brilliant mind, seems like a very kind person, someone you were probably not going to agree with a lot of times politically, but has taken a lot of heat recently, of course, social-wise, because of her support of Israel. And she's even having these discussions openly and out loud, maybe to the detriment of her career, in saying things like this. So we have a clip here from a podcast that she was on.
5: Yeah, let's go ahead and play that for everyone to hear just exactly what she's saying.
9: I don't identify with many of the things that the Democratic Party has chosen to prioritize, not just for the Israel reason or the Jewish reason. I think many of us feel very confused about our identity as Democrats, because I think the Democratic Party has really let a lot of us down. And saying that earned me accusations of being a Republican in my own home, right? That's how polarized it got.
5: Right.
9: That if you questioned what's going on in the Democratic Party, all of a sudden there's only one solution. That means you're a Republican. No, I got a lot of other choices in between, you know? The principles of liberalism hold true no matter what. This notion that support for Israel is in conflict with the Democratic Party is fallacious. And it's sinful. There's a lot of moral ineptitude. It is egregious to treat one minority population with such disdain, hatred, disrespect, and intensity. When if any other minority group received this kind of attention, there would be a blood in the streets. That is the most suspicious aspect of what is going on. And this is what I tell my children. We don't have to agree on everything, but there's something conspicuously suspicious about the attention being paid to Israel.
4: Of course, that is focusing on Israel here. That was on the Being Jewish podcast with Jonah Platt. But as she said, take even Israel aside from it, the push away from sort of rational thinking has become grossly understated even right now.
5: That's right. And even she goes on to talk about, you can't even have a policy dispute anymore. And that's the world that she's used to and loves. And we'll be back with more on Seculo. If you can, during our Independence Week, support the work. And we're about to tell you something huge in the next segment. Go to ACLJ.org today.
10: We've witnessed monumental legal victories from defending the 14th Amendment and protecting our sacred American right to vote, the overturning of Roe versus Wade, and standing up for the religious liberty of our kids and seniors. But even with the many historic wins we've achieved, the battle is far from over. 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
4: Welcome back to Seculo. Phone lines are open for you. I'm going to take some calls, actually, in this segment. 1-800-684-3110. We've got Rick Winnell joining us in the next half, so I want to make sure we have time to get to all your calls if possible. Let's go to TJ, who's calling in Texas on line one. Go ahead, TJ.
13: Hi. Yes, my comment is, why could we not try to introduce a piece of legislation similar to the Communist Control Act of 1954 and name it the Socialist Control Act of 2026?
4: Well, TJ, I simply don't think it would get through at this point. I don't know if it should. You know, I think we live in an area where people are able to speak their mind and vote how they feel like they should. The problem is you have an infiltrated party that is right now not illegitimately voting for these policies.
5: Well, and I think here is one of the big problems as well, and something that we at the ACLJ many times are filing suits or briefs in court that would push back against this very kind of thing, because when you start to try and add issues to or requirements to being on a ballot that aren't in the Constitution, you start to run into issues. That is something that then can be used against conservatives if these individuals get into power. So I think the best way to defeat that ideology is to speak out, is to be very vocal about our return and the foundation of our founding documents, and to not let things like that get in the way of truth. And that's the problem, though, is when lies are told or when people start to adhere to an ideology, it doesn't mean that the fix is to legislate them away.
4: I think will be the telltale is whether people like John Fetterman survive in terms of their policies, whether they get pushed to the other side, or whether they get pushed out of office. Hopefully, you have a reckoning. And that reckoning within the party is to get themselves a little bit back to normal. I would say it's probably needed to happen with the Republicans as well, and I think it kind of largely did, and is starting to, where you are seeing some of those more fringe people who have, by the way, turned completely on a lot of what we believe, get pushed out or feel like they had to leave. Because, look, we can all say that we all went a little crazy, it felt like, at one point. We were bringing in people who should not have been in office, and I feel like the Democrats have done the same now. And maybe you'll have people like John Fetterman or even celebrities who will start speaking out, people who will start talking about the fact that Democrats, whether it's, look, and I think the fact that you have a Maya Bialik or a Bill Maher or a Gwyneth Paltrow, for that matter. Gwyneth Paltrow said something very similar, which is, you know, her husband is so liberal that he thinks that she's a Republican. And she's out there doing an ad for an Israeli condo development. She did a big promo for it, for these high rises that look great. And then they started doing hashtag Gwynicide and saying that she had, you know, turned her back on the people in Gaza and everything like that, because you can't have any sort of nuanced belief in terms of Israel. And that does seem to be one of those things that does push everyone over the edge a little bit further. So, and maybe because it hits a little closer to home for John Fetterman. Maybe it hits a little closer to home for Maya Bialik or for Gwyneth Paltrow, for that matter, where it feels like, these pushback is not just over some policy discussions, but the policies are radical. Even the policies beyond Israel are radical.
5: Well, and that's, once again, to take this to a level of where the ACLJ works. When you see institutions that are getting out there and out of control, and it may get overlooked. We've talked for weeks now, and actually months when you add in and what's happened previously in the year, and years when you talk about the length of representation. We've talked about this student in Washington State that is a middle schooler now. We have represented her since she was in second grade because the school continuously would target her for her faith and her beliefs and shut down her rights. So what, and we told you this, we sent a demand letter on this most recent attack against this student and her First Amendment rights and her parents' rights. And we said, if the school doesn't respond appropriately for the third time, we're going to federal court. And our attorneys right now are finishing the lawsuit. It will be this week filed against this school for continuously going after this student's First Amendment rights, her parents' rights, and many other things. I've seen previews of it, folks. And like I said, our attorneys hard at work while they're in court even today on other issues, finishing up this lawsuit that will be filed very soon against this school district, because the world and the country, and as we focus on things like Graham Plattner and people running and saying, oh, we're socialists now, it doesn't take away that we still have to fight for individuals. Yes, the policies and all of these things can be dangerous when they shift at the top, but we're talking about small scale as well. And when you support the ACLJ during this Independence Week, you are supporting the independence, the rights of this little girl in Washington State, who we've now had to represent. This is the third instance that we have had to represent her through. And she's only a middle schooler. This started when she was in second grade. And you know how much it has cost her parents for legal representation from the ACLJ that they have been able to enjoy? And I say that enjoy in not in a funny way. I mean, but since she was in second grade, they've had to pay the ACLJ $0 because we do not charge the clients for legal representation. And when we go to federal court against this school district, they also will not be paying for this representation because of you. Because when you stand with the ACLJ, it's not just the ACLJ that stands with this girl and her family. It is every single one of you that's a hero to her, saying, I'm going to stand up today and stand with you, because that shouldn't take place in this country. That's how you affect change. You affect change by standing with that little girl in fighting back against what that school has been doing to her since she's in second grade. And we've played nice because they've given some platitudes and some responses that were fine on paper, but we see the pattern and we're not going to let it keep going. And that's why we will be suing them very, very soon. And it's all because of you standing with the ACLJ during this Independence Week.
4: Yeah. And look, we only have a minute and a half left in this first half hour, but we'll be back for a second half hour. We're going to continue to take your calls at 1-800-684-3110. But right now, as we wrap up, as we know some of you do have to get back to work or whatever it may be, maybe you're on your commute. At this moment, I'm going to ask you to support the work of the ACLJ. We are in one of those big matching months right now. It is Independence Week, though. And only for this week, and only through this direct link, so you got to listen to me. Go to ACLJ.org. Look, we're celebrating the 250th of America. So you go to ACLJ.org/USA, or you scan the QR code you see on the screen right now. I'll take you to the direct link. The first 100 people that donate $250 or more are going to get a special gift from us here at the ACLJ. It's a really great collector's coin. It says, Let Freedom Ring. It's also ACLJ 250, Voices of Freedom. Really great challenge coin, something you can keep on your desk, something you can keep at your home on display. It's a nice piece. It's solid, really good. And there's also an ACLJ cooler bag, something you can take with you to the pool, to the barbecue, whatever it may be. I got it right here. This is ACLJ America 250, something you can always keep. And remember this very special week as we celebrate the 250th of America. I'm going to ask you to do that today at aclj.org/USA. 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Again, it's limited to the first 100 people that donate $250 or more. And of course, that $250 becomes $500 because of amazing ACLJ donors ready to match it. 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
16: All ground is level at the foot of the cross. There is no captain or colonel or general. There is no sergeant or corporal. There is no CEO, not in the family of God. All the ground at the foot of the cross, level. Level.
17: Somewhere along the way, the cross became all too familiar, and familiar things stopped demanding anything from us. But the Apostle Paul refused to let this happen. In his first letter, he told the church at Corinth something that stunned them. The message of the cross looks foolish to the world, and yet it's the very power of God. And in his presence, the ground is level. Today on Insight for Living, Chuck Swindoll examines how Paul preached and what that means for every one of us who carries the name of Christ.
16: It seems, our Father, it takes us a lifetime to learn how we ought to live. And so many, including us, have run in the wrong direction for so long. And then we realize the cross, and it puts everything into perspective. It begins within, and our hearts are changed, and it grows without, and our lives begin to be changed. By and by, our tongues fall under the control of your power. Our minds think your thoughts. Our feet walk in your paths, and our wills submit to your ways. Thank you for the cross. Thank you for the cross. We fall back on it, and we think of it, and we realize at the foot of that cross, all things are level. And we can but look up and give you our praise as we have done. All hail the power of the name of the one who hung on the cross. We magnify your name. We exalt your name together. From a busy and active week, we pause for this time of worship, deliberately setting aside the things that would otherwise bring us anxiety, and we focus on the cross together. We pray, our Father, that as we do that, it will rejuvenate an awareness within us that life is meant to be lived out, not just lived in. Remind us of the value of serving you, being among your hands and feet, your voice, your presence. These are treacherous times, even dangerous. Oh, our Father, we place before you decisions, choices. We pray that you will raise up your people, that we may be led of you in a unique, significant way. Now, our Father, as we, in this moment, turn our thoughts to your Son, may his cross become for us preeminent. We thank you for the cross. In our Savior's name, the name of the one who hung on that cross, we pray and give. Everyone said, amen. Thank you.
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18: It's possible in the Christian life to help the wrong side and not know it. We could call individuals like that wrong way Christians. Or if you want to go back to that group that seemed to sort of set the pace for it to start with, wrong way Corinthians. My Bible is open to 1 Corinthians chapter 1. And there we read a rather sad account of a church that was squabbling with one another. Paul calls it like it is. Verse 11, chapter 1. I have been informed concerning you, my brethren, by Chloe's people, that there are quarrels among you. There are quarrels among you. Now, what are the quarrels about? Well, I mean this, that each one of you is saying, I am of Paul. I am of Apollos. I am of Cephas. I am of Christ. You see, there were splinter groups in the church. One group said, we follow only Paul, the apostle, the one on the road to Damascus who was wonderfully transformed, and he's the founder of our church, and we listen only to Paul. Others would say, but have you heard Apollos? Oh, there's no one like Apollos. And the third group said, but Peter. Peter was walking with the Savior before either Paul or Apollos named his name as Lord. Peter, we follow. Then there was this ultra-pious group. We follow only Jesus. We only listen to him. They're all wrong way Corinthians. Verse 13, has Christ been divided? Paul was not crucified for you, was he? A little sarcasm in that. Or were you baptized in the name of Paul? I thank God I baptized none of you. A little barb in that. Except Crispus and Gaius, so that no one would say you were baptized in my name. Now, verse 17, Christ did not send me to baptize, but to preach the gospel. Not in cleverness of speech, so that the cross of Christ would not be made void. So Paul decides to set them straight. And he does it without mincing words. Chapter 3, verse 1. Brethren, I could not speak to you as to spiritual men, but as to men of flesh. I could speak to you only as carnal. Wrong way, Corinthians. Wrong way. Even as to infants in Christ. I gave you milk to drink, not solid food, but you were not able to receive it. Indeed, even now you're not able. That's the tragedy. Because you're still sarkinos. You're still flesh. You're still driven by the things that characterize lost humanity. You're still fleshly, for since there is jealousy and strife among you, are you not sarkinos? Are you not fleshly? Are you not walking like mere men, meaning like the lost person? For he says, when one says, I am of Paul, and another, I am of Apollos, what then is Apollos, and who is Paul? They are servants through whom you believed, even as the Lord gave opportunity to each one. I planted, after planting, Apollos watered. After watering, God was causing the growth. So then neither the one who plants nor the one who waters is anything, but God who causes the growth. Back to chapter 1, verse 18. What the apostle decides to do when he exposes these people in all their carnality is to point them to the cross. Look here. Since in the wisdom of God, the world through its wisdom did not come to know God, God was well pleased through the foolishness of the message preached to save those who believe. Don't think preaching is foolishness. It's just a method that seems foolish to the world system. Verse 22, the Jews ask for miracles. The word signs is the idea of miracles. And the Greeks search for wisdom. But I love this. Verse 23, Paul says, but we who, by the way, was an incredible intellectual, studied under Gamaliel, Pharisee of the Pharisees. He was the up-and-coming chief Pharisee. Brilliant Jewish mind. And then came the road to Damascus where he was converted. And as a result, he started running in the right direction. And as a result, verse 23, he preaches Christ crucified. We're back to the cross. To the Jews, why, it's a stumbling block. To the Gentiles, here's our word again, moronic. Now, if you question that, next time you find yourself in a sophisticated group, bring up the cross. Just bring it up as a topic of conversation. Hey, by the way, folks, I've been studying a great deal about Jesus and his death on the cross. Boom! Hang on. Not a soul in the group will go, good for you! What a great study! They'll go, what? What? You believe what? That's the whole point of this section of Scripture. But God honors the proclamation of the cross to change lives. Roy Riggles was absolutely positive he was running in the right direction. And along came his buddy, he said, wait, I'm going to tackle you. He said, what do you think? Get out, this is my touchdown. You look back, you go, oh, Roy, please, please, please, wrong direction. But to him, it was the right way to run. Until he was tackled and somebody said, hey, man, that's their goal line. We preach Christ crucified, to the Jews a stumbling block, to the Gentiles foolishness. But to those who are the called, Jews and Greeks, Christ, the power of God, Christ, the wisdom of God. Why? Because 25 says the foolishness of God is wiser than men. The weakness of God stronger than men. Now, I love it when we get to verse 26. I have to believe that Paul had tongue-in-cheek for just a moment, just a little touch of apostolic humor here. We're talking about sophisticates, those who are noble, blue bloods, those who are really slick. He says, consider your calling, brethren. We want to look at an opposite group. Look around. There were not many wise according to the flesh, not many mighty, not many noble. Didn't say any, said not many. Meaning what? Well, let's put it this way. This congregation is not made up of the brightest and the best in the world's eyes. I got the idea that it would be helpful for us to realize that we represent in the world's eyes that which is foolish, that which is weak, that which is base, and that which is despised. Those aren't my words. They're all found in 27 and 28. And I thought, well, let's look around. So why don't you do that? Look around. Just take a look. You haven't noticed yet. You shook their hands, but maybe you haven't taken a real good look. Look around. Just whisper, are you blue blood? Just go ahead. You got really, really great roots. I also took note of some places people could come from. I just pulled out an atlas and started looking. Booger Holler, Arkansas is one of those. Booger Holler, not bogey, Booger Holler. Lizard Lick, my son-in-law told me about Lizard Lick, North Carolina. And Spivey's Corner, now maybe you heard of Spivey's Corner. They have the hollering contest there. Hollering contest in Spivey's Corner. If you're from Spivey's Corner, don't tell anybody. Just leave it. How about Prattsville, Arkansas? How about Pee-wee, West Virginia? Dime Box, Texas? And I'll tell you my favorite one for creativity, Nameless, Tennessee. What shall we name our town? I don't know. Let's go with Nameless. Good idea. Let's call it Nameless. Folks, in case you've been sitting around a room full of mirrors, in case you, like Narcissus, have been staring in the pool a little too long, focused on your image, look a little deeper, and you will not see a lacy, slick little rainbow trout. What you will see is a wide-mouthed, bottom-feeding catfish. If you don't like that, that's part of your problem. because you've forgotten your pit. You've forgotten your depravity. You see, all ground is level at the foot of the cross. There is no captain or colonel or general. There is no sergeant or corporal. There is no CEO. Remember that the next time you're in a church where the top guy is called CEO, off base. There is no president. There is no cabinet, not in the family of God. All the ground at the foot of the cross, level, level. I love the way Jim Elliot wrote it in his journal shortly before being martyred. We're all a bunch of nobodies trying to exalt the somebody. Praise God. You start there, you'll run in the right direction. Look at it. 27, God has chosen the foolish things of the world to shame the wise. Who would have ever thunk it? And the weak things of the world to shame the things that are strong, the base things of the world, the despised, things that are not, to nullify things that are. You know, there's a lady in our congregation from a town that no longer exists. No longer exists. Pitcher, Oklahoma. Pitcher. Where are you from? Zero. Ain't even there anymore. Me, I'm from the great metropolis of El Campo. Woo! Great White Way. Right down the road from Rosenberg, Bay City, Wharton. You go further south, Plaisius. Plaisius you can smell before you get there. Shrimp, great spot. Port Lavaca. That's B-Boy. Isn't this crazy? You know why I'll get there? That cross. That's how come I'm going to get there. I got nothing else to give. I just got the cross. I just had the Savior. He does all these things, verse 29, so that no one may boast before God. When you're running the wrong direction, you're all impressed with all the human stuff. You love all that pedigree. You love all that accent. You love all that special stuff. All that smell good stuff. But when you're impressed with the cross, you see everybody at the same level at the foot of that cross. Whether it's the little kid in Harlem not knowing what tomorrow will bring, or someone on Wall Street thinking about jumping from the 22nd story. Doesn't matter. The cross levels all of us. Not many cultured, not many mighty. By that it means powerful and prestigious and impressive. Not many noble. You run in the wrong direction when you boast. If you want to toot your own horn, blow a trumpet for God. Nobody else cares. Get off your high horse. You're just folks. You're just wrapped up in the cross. And when you focus on that, it is remarkable what a filter system it'll give you in how to read current events, how to see life as it really is. You'll be so unimpressed because you don't hang around people to be impressed. You hang around folks with the hope of communicating and living out the truth. And a truth sets us free from all that other pizzazz. Now, how about Paul? Since we've been going on and on about how important this is, how about Paul? Let's ask him. Give us your testimony. All right. Verse 1, chapter 2. Here's my testimony. Here's the honest truth coming from the man who was running in the right direction. And when I came to you, by the way, if you do a little quick rehearsing, a little punch the rewind button and go back, he's just fresh out of Athens, one of the few failures in Paul's public ministry. He wound up on Mars Hill, Areopagus, where all the eggheads from Athens hung out. And while there, he delivered his message. It's a profound message, but they didn't care anything about him. He was such a seed picker, this klutz from Tarsus, who stepped away from what could have been a grand future and embrace this Jesus. So he's come out of that. And if you will, he's kind of got his tail between his legs when he gets to Corinth. A little discouraged can happen. When I came to you, brothers and sisters, I did not come with superiority of speech or of wisdom, proclaiming to you the testimony of God. I determined to know nothing among you except Jesus Christ and Him crucified. I take my time here because I want it to really sink in. Nothing except Jesus Christ. I wasn't interested in your salary. I wasn't interested in your pedigree. I wasn't impressed by your prestigious background, or even for a few of you, your impressive roots. Didn't care. Don't care. Never will care. I wanted to know, however, how you were doing with the cross. Do you really know Jesus? Is He really your Savior? I determined to know nothing but that. Robertson and Plummer write, I not only eschewed all affectation of cleverness or eloquence, but I went to the opposite extreme of nervous self-effacement. You see, Corinth put a premium on the veneer of false rhetoric and thin thinking. Gullible people are easy marks for pulpiteers. You'd whip up a crowd anywhere if you'd handle it on your feet. Whoa, have you heard so-and-so? But what is he saying? Who is he exalting? I determined to know nothing except Christ and Christ crucified. Well, what was Paul like when he was there? He tells us in the next two verses, I was with you in weakness, in fear, in much trembling. I was with you in weakness and fear and much trembling. You maybe didn't know that about Paul. You know, the Corinthians later wrote him and said, you know, his letters are very weighty and impressive, but in his presence, he's weak. He says, I was not all that impressive. My preaching and my message were not in persuasive words of wisdom, but in the demonstration of the Spirit and of power. Oh, yeah. You see, when you are around individuals like this, you know they have a lot more behind the counter than they ever put on display. You know there is depth as well as breadth. You know that there is a humble sense of security and confidence, whereas there is restraint in manipulating people. Gullible people love to be manipulated. Corinth was full of them. I mean, they just moved from the theater back to the place of ministry and thought, do it like that. I mean, look at the crowds they get. Paul says, I didn't come to grow up a crowd. I came to deliver the truth, and my words were not that persuasive. I love the words of G. Campbell Morgan in his work on Corinthians. Listen to this very brief statement. Years ago, a great man, a good man, a saint, scholarly, devoted, said to me, speaking of another preacher, yes, he's a wonderful preacher, but you know, he has sacrificed the prophet to the artist. Preachers should think of that, writes Morgan. It is possible to sacrifice the prophet to the artist, to be so concerned with eloquence and language and phrasing and beauty of style that the impact of truth is lost. That is what Paul meant.
17: The Apostle Paul wasn't interested in impressing anyone. He came to Corinth weak, uncertain, and completely dependent on God's power. And his weakness became the very channel through which the Spirit worked. There's a lesson in that for all of us. When we stop trying to dress up the truth and simply trust it, something changes. 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If something Chuck Swindoll said today has caused you to want to explore this topic more deeply, we have a brand new booklet for you. It's the one that Chuck wrote after presenting this message called The Cross We Proclaim. While today's world is impressed with credentials, eloquence, and image, Paul said he was determined to know nothing, nothing except Christ and Him crucified. What does his bold statement really mean? And how does that mindset make a difference in your life today? Those questions and their answers are the heartbeat of Chuck's brand new booklet, The Cross We Proclaim. Today is one of those rare days when the message you heard

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5: When Abraham Lincoln was elected president in 1860, America stood on the edge of collapse. Over the next 4 years, the Civil War claimed more than 700,000 lives and tested whether our republic could endure. As the war drew to a close, Lincoln looked beyond victory. He looked toward healing. In his second inaugural address, he challenged the nation, "Let us strive on to bind up the nation's wounds, to achieve and cherish a just and lasting peace." Lincoln understood that preserving the greatest experiment in self-government required more than winning a war. It required the character to restore what had been broken. More than 160 years later, America still faces division. The question is not whether we'll disagree. The question is whether we still have the wisdom and the character to heal together.
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0: Touchstone with Pastor Jeff Miles from Touchstone Christian Fellowship in Sacramento. 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
1: When the compiler of the book of Proverbs was doing that work, he may have had King Saul in mind when he put Proverbs chapter 21, verse 2, and Proverbs chapter 21, verse 3 next to each other, because these proverbs are both illustrated in Saul's life in the story today. Proverbs chapter 21, verse 2, it says, "The person may think their own ways are right, but the Lord weighs the heart." As people, we are skilled at justifying ourselves. We're good at talking ourselves into doing what we want to do. We're good at explaining why we've done what we have done. And we can fool ourselves, we can fool others, but the Lord is never fooled. He sees our heart. He knows the truth that lies behind our actions. He knows the real motives that are back there. He knows us better than we know ourselves. He weighs our heart. Proverbs 21:3 says, "To do what is right and just is more acceptable to the Lord than sacrifice." Again, as people, we try to substitute religious activity for obeying the word of the Lord, for doing what he tells us to do. The Lord is not fooled. He can't be fooled or bought off or appeased. For example, going to church on Sunday morning is not a substitute or make up for the immoral things that we're doing the rest of the week. The Lord wants us to obey him overdoing religious stuff. Well, last time in chapters 9 through 12 of 1 Samuel, we read about the anointing of Israel's first king, Saul. By way of review, Samuel had led the people of Israel well, but when he grew old, the people sought a new leader to take his place. The people wanted a king like all of the other nations. Up to that point, the Lord himself was considered the king of Israel, who led them through his chosen human intermediaries like Samuel. When the people demanded that they wanted a king like all of the other nations, they were in effect rejecting the Lord as their king in favor of a human king. The Lord told Samuel to give the people what they wanted. He had Samuel anoint a young man named Saul as their new king. And Saul was just what the people thought they were looking for in a king. He came from a respectable, influential Israelite family, and he looked like a king. He's described in 1 Samuel 9:2 as handsome, a young man as could be found anywhere in Israel, and he was a head taller than anyone else. Saul was tall, dark, and handsome, as they say. Sadly, although Saul looked the part of a king, it would be discovered that he lacks the character, the common sense, and most importantly, the spiritual heart that he needs to be the kind of king that the people really need. These deficiencies began to show themselves in the story last time. In the story, over the course of the next couple of weeks, these issues will become painfully obvious. In fact, Saul will prove himself unworthy to be king. We're also going to meet Saul's son Jonathan in the story over the next couple of weeks. And Jonathan, thankfully, is nothing like his father, Saul. Unlike his father, Jonathan is a man of tremendous courage and deep, heartfelt faith in the Lord. Well, let's turn to 1 Samuel chapter 13 and begin in the first verse. It says, "Saul was 30 years old when he became king, and he reigned over Israel 42 years. This first verse is a broad general statement of Saul's reign as king. The verses that follow this one then tell events from the reign of Saul. Now, there is some uncertainty about Saul's age and how long he ruled, even though the NIV seems to be quite clear about that, because the literal wording of this opening verse in the Hebrew, it reads like this: Saul was the son of a year, or 1 year old, when he became king, and he ruled over Israel 2 years. Various translators have tried to make sense of the intended meaning of the text here. Some have leaned toward as literal of a translation and reading as they can, like the ESV, for example, in spite of it not necessarily making clear sense, while others have attempted to interpret the intended meaning based on information found in other places in the Bible, the NIV, for example. So the ESV, it reads this way: Saul lived for 1 year and then became king, and when he had reigned for 2 years over Israel, then the following things happened. The NIV, as we've just read, reads, Saul was 30 years old when he became king, and he reigned over Israel 42 years. Those two sound nothing alike, do they? And it's because the interpreters have tried very hard to try to say what they think the original writer intended. How long was Saul king? We think about 40 years. How old was he when he became king? We think about 30 years old. Does it make much difference? No, it's an inconsequential detail overall. We don't know how much time has elapsed between the coronation of Saul as king and the events that are then described beginning in verse 2 of this chapter. Considering, though, that Saul's son Jonathan is old enough to be a leader in Saul's army in verse 2 and onward, either Saul was much older than 30 when he became king, or a number of years have elapsed between him becoming king and the events recorded in verse 2. My personal educated guess is that a number of years have elapsed after Saul became king before the events described in verse 2 take place. That makes the most logical sense for me, and it fits the story overall. So, some years after Saul became king, the following events took place, beginning in verse 2. Saul chose 3,000 men from Israel. 2,000 were with him at Michmash and in the hill country of Bethel, and 1,000 were with Jonathan, his son, at Gibeah in Benjamin. The rest of the men he sent back to their homes. Saul established a standing army of some 3,000 men, chosen from the best men to be found in Israel, and he kept 2,000 of those men under his own command, and he put the remaining 1,000 men under the command of his son Jonathan. Verse 3, Jonathan attacked the Philistine outpost at Geba, and the Philistines heard about it. Then Saul had a trumpet blown throughout the land and said, "Let the Hebrews hear." So all Israel heard the news. Saul has attacked the Philistine outpost, and now Israel has become obnoxious to the Philistines, and the people were summoned to join Saul at Gilgal. The Philistines, a long-standing enemy of Israel for many years, had been beaten back and driven out of Israelite territory during Samuel's tenure as leader. You might remember the tremendous victory that the Lord brought about for Israel in 1 Samuel chapter 7. And from that time on, the Philistines stayed out of Israelite territory during the days of Samuel's leadership. But as Samuel grew old and Saul took over the leadership of Israel as king, the Philistines started to push back into Israelite territory. They had grown very strong during the intervening years, becoming powerful and much more advanced than Israel technologically, having mastered metalworking. By the time of the story here in 1 Samuel 13, the Philistines had established a military outpost in the heart of Israel at Geba to serve as a form of intimidation and to keep the Israelites under their control. Well, in spite of the advantages that the Philistines had over the Israelites, and perhaps even in ignorance of those advantages, not realizing just how significant those differences were between the Philistines and the Israelites, Saul's son Jonathan attacks that Philistine outpost at Geba and captures it. We don't know if Saul had ordered Jonathan and his men to attack the Philistine outpost, or this had been something that Jonathan has initiated on his own. Either way, Saul takes credit for it, and he summons all able-bodied men of Israel to join him at Gilgal for war against the Philistines. Their battle cry was something like, we have spent enough time under the tyranny of the Philistines. It's time for us to rise up and throw off the shackles of our oppressor. The Israelites don't realize, though, how powerful the Philistines have become. They have grossly underestimated their foe. Look at verse 5. The Philistines assembled to fight Israel with 3,000 chariots, 6,000 charioteers, and soldiers as numerous as the sand on the seashore. They went up and camped at Michmash, east of Beth-Aven. When the Israelites saw that their situation was critical and that their army was hard-pressed, they hid in caves and thickets, among the rocks, and in pits and cisterns. Some Hebrews even crossed the Jordan to the land of Gad and Gilead. Saul remained at Gilgal, and all the troops with him were quaking with fear. The Israelites, see, they're not prepared for the response brought by the Philistines. A huge Philistine military force of men and war machines march straight into Israelite territory and establish base camp at Michmash, which was the same place that Saul had been residing with his men just a little earlier when Jonathan attacked that outpost. The Philistines have as many chariots as Saul has men. The number of Philistine soldiers is as numerous as the sand on the seashore, it says. They're not even countable. Not only are the Israelites grossly outnumbered by the Philistines, but they are far behind the Philistines in technology. The Philistines have mastered the ability to make iron tools and weapons. And they have controlled that technology, not allowing the Israelites to do any of their own blacksmithing for many years. Tells us that in verse 19. Effectively preventing the Israelites from making any metal swords and spears. When the Israelites see this huge force of the Philistines, the number of men, the chariots, the weapons, they want no part of this fight. They are terrified, and they start running. They literally run and hide. Some of them cross the Jordan River and go all the way into the land of Gad and Gilead. Some of them even desert Saul's army and join the Philistines. This is a very bad situation for Israel. They have poked the bear, and he's come for a fight. Verse 8. He, Saul, waited 7 days, the time set by Samuel, but Samuel did not come to Gilgal, and Saul's men began to scatter. So he said, bring me the burnt offering and the fellowship offerings, and Saul offered up the burnt offering. Samuel, the priest of the Lord, had told Saul to wait for him at Gilgal, where he would meet him in 7 days and offer up burnt offerings and fellowship offerings to the Lord. Waiting for Samuel to come and offer up these offerings would be a demonstration of their trust in the Lord for safety and deliverance. Well, Saul, he waits for Samuel, growing increasingly nervous, though, as he watches more and more of his fighting men deserting him. Day 7 arrives, and still no Samuel in sight. Saul decides he can't afford to wait any longer. His troops have diminished from the original 3,000 men down to a mere 600 men. The situation has gone way beyond critical. There will be no one left if this continues. Saul decides he needs to take things into his own hands. He needs to take action. So he calls for the offering to be brought. Saul then assumes the role of priest himself, and he offers up the burnt offering. Verse 10. Just as he finished making the offering, Samuel arrived, and Saul went out to greet him. What have you done? Asked Samuel. Saul replied, when I saw that the men were scattering and that you did not come at the set time, and that the Philistines were assembling at Michmash, I thought, now the Philistines will come down against me at Gilgal, and I have not sought the Lord's favor. So I felt compelled to offer the burnt offering. By offering up the burnt offering himself, Saul has stepped into the role of priest, which is something he is not qualified to do. He shows gross disrespect for the priesthood and for the commandments of the Lord. He makes and he follows his own rules for getting things done rather than following the word of the Lord. He's trusting in the religious ritual rather than a relationship with God. In his mind, he needs to go through this religious motion to earn God's favor and rescue. What he should be doing is trusting in the love and goodness of the Lord, his God. He's led the whole country astray by his actions. He's the king. He has a greater responsibility than others do to do the right thing. And then he tries to justify what he's done by explaining that the situation justified his actions. My men were scattering, Samuel. The Philistines were coming at any moment. You were nowhere to be found. I felt compelled to offer the burnt offering. I didn't feel like I had any choice but to do what I've done. Don't answer this out loud, but have you ever used the situation to justify your actions? Proverbs 21:2, a person may think their own ways are right, but the Lord weighs the heart. 13, you've done a foolish thing, Samuel said. You have not kept the command the Lord your God gave you. If you had, he would have established your kingdom over Israel for all time. But now your kingdom will not endure. The Lord has sought out a man after his own heart and appointed him ruler of his people because you have not kept the Lord's command. Now on the surface, it might appear that after committing just one mistake, Saul loses the Lord's blessing upon his kingship and he's going to be replaced by someone else. The reality is, it goes much deeper than that. There have been many things that have happened over the course of Saul's life and kingship which have led to the choice that Saul makes in this situation. It's that way in our life too. Rarely does a person blow his or her life up with one foolish, ill-timed choice. That bad choice was preceded by many compromises and questionable choices leading up to it. It reveals habits and a character that have been developed over time. I mean, think about people that you know who have destroyed their marriage or their career, for example. Was it a single stupid thing they did? That final thing that they did, which brought it all crashing down, was preceded by a string of stupid things that they had been doing. And that's true with Saul. This reveals an established character in Saul. It's been rightly said that pressure does not create character, it reveals it. When Saul is faced with this tremendous pressure of everything looking like it's coming apart, how he reacts to that and the decisions that he made revealed his true character. Remember the first time we met Saul back in 1 Samuel 9? We observed his lack of interest in spiritual things then, didn't we? For example, he'd never heard of Samuel, the most famous and honored spiritual leader in Israel since the time of Moses. Everyone knew who Samuel was, except for Saul. Why? Because Saul didn't care. He had no interest in the things of the Lord. He could care less who Samuel was. This whole burnt offering thing for Saul was little more than a box to be checked, a task to be completed, a magic ritual to do to ensure that he gets what he wants. It doesn't include a heartfelt need for the Lord to be with him. There's no hunger for worship being expressed in what Saul does. Saul doesn't share the feelings that are expressed in the poem, for example, written by David, found over in Psalm 63. You, God, are my God. Earnestly I seek you. I thirst for you. My whole being longs for you. In a dry and parched land where there is no water, I have seen you in the sanctuary and beheld your power and your glory. Because your love is better than life, my lips will glorify you. I will praise you as long as I live, and in your name I will lift up my hands. I will be fully satisfied as with the richest of foods. With singing lips, my mouth will praise you. That's a very different kind of person than Saul. Samuel told Saul that the Lord has sought out a man after his own heart and appointed him ruler over his people. This new king will be a person who cares about the same things the Lord cares about. A person who loves the Lord and will seek to carry out the will of the Lord. A person who will love and care for the people of God like a good shepherd loves and cares for his sheep. This new king will be David, who we will meet in 1 Samuel 16. But we have some story to tell before we get to that point. The thing that will distinguish David as the king who replaces Saul will be his love for God. And it's this same thing, love for the Lord, that is so tragically lacking in Saul. Samuel, he mentions twice in this rebuke of Saul, Saul's failure to obey the Lord's command. Jesus tells us in John 14:15 and in John 14:21 that we show the Lord that we love him by obeying his commands. The Apostle John, he then repeats that same teaching in his letter of 1 John. In 5:2-3, where he tells us, this is love for God, to keep his commands. Saul's disobeying of God's command is an expression of Saul's lack of love for the Lord, his lack of respect for the Lord, his lack of trusting the Lord. Samuel is going to tell Saul in another confrontation that they're going to have when Saul will again fail to obey the Lord in 1 Samuel 15:22. He's going to ask him, does the Lord delight in burnt offerings and sacrifices as much as in obeying the Lord? To obey is better than sacrifice, and to heed is better than the fat of rams. See, we can go through all of the religious actions, but if we're not obeying the Lord, following his commands, leading by his word, then what does all of the rest of that stuff mean? Proverbs 21:3. To do what is right and just is more acceptable to the Lord than sacrifice. Verse 15, then Samuel left Gilgal and went up to Gibeah in Benjamin, and Saul counted the men who were with him. They numbered about 600. The Lord is seeking people after his own heart. What does that mean? A person after God's own heart is someone who cares about the things that God cares about. A person who wants to do the things God wants done the way God wants them done. A person who loves the Lord, which means someone who obeys the Lord. Do you remember Jesus was asked, what's the most important commandment? And he responded with these words from Mark 12:30. He said, love the Lord your God with all your heart, with all your soul, with all your mind, and with all your strength. In other words, we're to love God with every facet of our being. There's no part of me to be excluded. All of me is to love the Lord. Love the Lord.

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9: The name Jesus Christ is undoubtedly one of the most recognized in the whole world. But there is a definite lack of information and certainly more than enough misinformation about how Jesus lived his life and about the message he taught. 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Here is Pastor Jesse.
10: Argue over who's the greatest. In fact, there's one story where two of them pull Jesus aside and say, hey, could you put us as number one and number two in your new kingdom? I wonder how the conversation went when they went back to the other 10. Hey, what were you talking to Jesus about? These guys, the guys that kept little kids from Jesus. Three of them, when they were on top of a mountain, saw Jesus, Elijah, and Moses transfigured, and their idea was, hey, let's build some permanent structures, and we can stay up here forever. Let's not worry about everyone else. We got it good. The list of their mishaps go on and on and on. These guys are the plan. John MacArthur, regardless of what you think of him, he wrote a great book. I'd encourage you to read it. It was called 12 Ordinary Men. He actually wrote another book, by the way. It's called 12 Extraordinary Women. Just want to point that out. The men are ordinary. The women are extraordinary. Probably true of life. Yeah, you can give a clap for that. But he does a great job in 12 Ordinary Men, writing chapter on each one of these guys. Because I'd ask you, how much do you guys know about Thaddeus? Have you ever done a study on Simon the Zealot? What about good old Bart, right? And so what he does is he uses as much scripture as he possibly can, and then what we call church tradition. But what we learn in the end is if you and I were starting a master plan to take over the world for Jesus, we wouldn't pick these guys. But that's the point. What made these guys great, what really allowed them to become the fathers of what we know as the church, was not their backgrounds, education, experience, intelligence, and or abilities. They became great for the kingdom of God because they were, number one, called by God. They were available to the call. And then they humbly came before God in repentance, filled with the Holy Spirit. I don't know about you, but that's super encouraging to me because any one of us can make a giant difference for the kingdom. Some people might find out about it. Others might not. But God knows when we make a giant difference for the kingdom, and we can if we're available to his call. We live on mission for him, and we live humbly in repentance, filled with the Holy Spirit. That's it. That's the plan. Great things happen when we do that. So in these beautiful verses 5 through 15, we have the first sent missionaries in the gospel, the 12, which I think is super important because we are able to learn the principles that Jesus sends them with that we should adopt and emulate. First, they're sent to the lost. We too are sent to the lost. Not everyone here has the gift of evangelism, but we use the term other places here at our church. Every one of you has other places. What we mean by that is where you naturally exist amongst non-Christians. We're not asking you to go to the local street corner and preach the gospel unless you feel called to do that. But what we're all What we are asking you to do is think about where you naturally exist amongst non-Christians, whether at work, school, maybe it's even your home. And then you live there with intent to develop relationships, serve other people, to earn the right to be heard and talk about Jesus. That's our call. Sadly, though, many people don't live with intent in their other places. And even worse, others represent him poorly. And so in this first missions trip, we see two purposes. Number one, they were going into the lost so that people would come and follow Jesus, so that people would be saved. But secondly, it was for the benefit of the 12, as well as us, to learn some practical things on how we can be a part of the Great Commission, making disciples. So number one, I didn't give you notes anywhere, but if you are a note taker, the first thing we see here is they have a divine call, a divine commission. The very first part of verse 5 says this: these 12 Jesus sent out with the following instructions. I think it's really important to point out the 12 did not volunteer to become disciples and apostles. They didn't track them down and say, hey, can I be one of those guys? They were sovereignly called, commissioned, and sent by him. They were under divine orders. What the Lord said of Jeremiah, I believe could be said of them. Before I formed you in the womb, I knew you. Before you were born, I consecrated you, which means I created you for a divine purpose within the kingdom of God. And the point I'm making is that can be said of each one of you. Listen, I know that maybe most of us aren't called to what we call vocational full-time ministry, but let me say this. It's pretty regular that I have people meet with me because they want to know what God's will is for their life. They don't always use those terms, but they're asking, what should I do? You know, should I marry this person? Should I move out of state? Should I take that job? And we can walk through some godly principles that help us make this decision. But there's some things in the Word of God that are very clear for each one of us. So let me just clearly say this. If you are a follower of Jesus Christ, it is God's will for you in the Holy Spirit to be an ambassador of Jesus Christ. I don't need to know you. That's God's will for you. And I will tell you this, when we have these clear will of God's in Scripture and we obey them, what's weird is the gray areas actually become super clear. It is God's will for you to be an ambassador for Jesus Christ. I believe at the core of my soul that each of you, if you've given your life to Christ, have a divine calling. There's a lot of humanitarian things that we can do that are very good and we can volunteer for, but that's not what this is. We're not volunteering, we're answering a call from God because he has a role for us he wants to play within the kingdom that you were made for. Yeah, there's times that we gotta just show up and serve. Sometimes you show up and just set up some chairs, or this summer, you know, I spent a whole lot of time tearing down stages. I don't feel like that's like my divine calling. But sometimes we just show up and serve. But I do believe that you have a part and building the kingdom. We use the term here called SHAPE. I don't know if you've heard it before. It's an acronym that stands for spiritual gifts. Maybe you've never even learned this before, but if you're in Christ, you have a spiritual gift or gifts. H stands for heart, which means you're passionate. You have something that God's given you that you're passionate about. Abilities, personality, experience, SHAPE. Each one of you has a very unique SHAPE that he's designed for you to step in and play a role in the kingdom of God. We have classes, we offer the SHAPE class 3 times a year. Please look out for that. Secondly, what we see in this passage, they have a clear objective. It goes on to say, don't go amongst the Gentiles or enter any town of the Samaritans. Go rather to the lost sheep of Israel. As you go, preach the kingdom of God is at hand. Now, there's a lot to say here, but I don't have a whole lot of time to unpack it all. So let me just say this. The objective of the gospel message of Jesus Christ is very clear. It's the Great Commission. It's the broad general order that we're all to be a part of to make disciples, share our faith when people come to Christ, disciple, help them learn what it means. But within that clear objective, the gigantic objective, what he's done is he's given us bite-sized pieces to play, because no one can play the entire role. No one can live out the entire role to fulfill the Great Commission. For instance, as a senior pastor of this church, I know the specific role that God has given me that allows me to get up every morning, know my objectives and goals, feel good in my skin, and play a part amongst his kingdom that I know I'm called to play and is actually realistic. See, many people think that the pastor or pastor's jobs in the church is in every single area that Jesus is concerned with through the gospel, lead the church and make a difference. And I'm going to tell you right off the bat, that's impossible for one person to do. You want to know why, especially in small churches, pastors burn out? Because they're trying to lead the church in every single area that Jesus in the gospel is concerned with, but a lot of times they're playing that role out of their shape, not how they're designed. And that's why they struggle. It's impossible for one man or woman to have that kind of shape. So for instance, let me share it this way. Everyone's been given a spiritual gift, but God's also given us all passions, that H part, heart. He's given us different passions. Some of you have a passion for the homeless. Some of you have a passion for the widows or orphans. Some of you have a passion to make a difference in the area of racial reconciliation. And here's the issue. Just because you have a passion about this one issue doesn't mean you're not concerned about other things. It just means he's given you a passion here, and so that's where you are living it out. The danger, and I've seen it happen in the church, and I've actually seen it happen in this church, is you become super passionate about something that you know that God cares about, and he's given you that passion. It's your what we call holy discontent, or Popeye says, that's all I can stands no more. That's your thing. And then you look at the person next to you, and you're all ticked off because they're not as concerned about it as you are. And you actually say, good Christians, the best ones, are concerned about this issue. But no one person can be concerned as you are about every single issue that the gospel is concerned with. That's why he makes us different. That's why he gives us different shape. It's not how he makes any one person. It's not how he builds the church. And so I cannot lead in every single area that God is concerned with. And almost every single week, I get correspondence from someone who believes I should be preaching on what God has impassioned them with, from feeding the poor, to what our kids are hearing in school these days, to masks, no masks, the list goes on and on. Literally to the point that I don't have enough weeks in the year to preach on every single issue that comes to my table. So I'm gonna tell you my role in a nutshell. I'm called to preach the gospel message of Jesus Christ by preaching and teaching the word of God. I know my call. And I believe strongly that when I open up God's word and I unpack it, these issues actually come up naturally. And as I do my call, lead the staff, when I do what I'm called to do, what happens is people hear God speak to them based on their shape, and then they step into that role. And then under the biblical leadership of the church, the word of God, led by the Holy Spirit and Jesus by himself, people take up the mantle and make a difference amongst the poor. Someone else makes a difference amongst the widow, or maybe morally declined areas in our world, such as abortion, sexuality, marriage, and of course the issues of race. It doesn't mean I don't preach on these issues or I'm not concerned with it, but because it's impossible to lead the church in every single one of those areas, I concentrate in preaching the word of God and leading the staff. And then when God does what he does so often, he pulls up people to step up in one of these areas, and then we as one, in unity, together, you doing your role, I'm doing my role, we actually accomplish the full realm of the gospel message of Jesus Christ. I believe we as a church right now have every person we need to do what we're called to do. But we aren't doing everything we're called to do. So what's missing? I'm telling you, there's people that aren't stepping up into their divine calling. And there's a million reasons why. I don't know yours, but I encourage you to investigate. It's called the body of Christ for a reason. This is why Paul used that term. For the nose is smelling like crazy and it's doing a great job, but it can't look at the eye and say, come on, dude, smell better. I don't know why you're not smelling like me. And the eye's like, man, I'm not built to smell. But man, you're doing a great job at it. And so I'm built to see. And I see, I'm gonna encourage you like crazy because you're smelling awesome. And you encourage me because I'm seeing awesome. And when we do it together, we actually accomplish what the body is supposed to accomplish. What's your role? Now, in the passage, he gets specific because they can't do it all either. He says, go to the Jew. Now, here's the big question here. Does he not want the Gentile and the Samaritan to be saved? No, it's not it at all. It's the beginning of the plan. From the beginning, he was one to redeem the entire world. From the very beginning, Adam was called. He created the chosen nation. Why? So the Hebrew people would be blessed? No, so that through the Hebrew people, the world would be blessed. It's very clear. And so the reason why he asked them to start with the Jew was because Scripture is very clear. Paul even says it, first to the Jew, then to the Gentile. The point is he's come to his people. They preach the gospel, and those here then bring it to the rest of the world. In fact, that's what happened. I don't know if you really realize this, but the first believers in Jesus Christ did not think they had a new religion. It wasn't like, oh, now we're Christians. We're leaving Judaism behind. That's not what it was. It's the fulfillment of the original belief. And so they go to the Jew, and there was a remnant of believers. That's why you and I are here today. Because over time, that remnant went outside of that, as Jesus told them to, and went to the ends of the earth. All right, thirdly, they're given clear instructions on what to do. It goes on, verse 7, as you go, preach the message. The kingdom of heaven is near. Verse 8, heal the sick, raise the dead, cleanse the leper, drive out demons. For freely you have received, freely you give. Now, first off, he tells us to preach the message, the kingdom of heaven is near. What's the gospel? Let me just be super clear so you know what it is, in case you're confused. The gospel's not the news that we're all okay, or that God is love, or he wants to be our friend, or he has a wonderful plan or purpose for your life, or your life will get better when you know him. That, many of it is true. Thank God there's great benefits to having a relationship with Jesus Christ. But the gospel, the good news, is that Jesus Christ died on the cross as a substitutional sacrifice for sinners and then rose again on the third day, making a way to be reconciled to God. If we only repent and believe, we'll be filled with the Holy Spirit and be part of the kingdom of God. That's the good news. The kingdom of God is here. Now, it goes on to say they're to heal the sick, raise the dead, cleanse the leper, drive out demons. What do we do with that? Well, first off, you have to remember this is fulfillment of Old Testament prophecy. When your king is here, these things will happen. So it's said in the Old Testament when people are being healed from sickness, they're being raised from the dead, they're cleansed from leprosy, they're driving out demons, you know your king is here. So they're fulfilling part of it. The key here, though, is this. Freely they receive, freely they give. The apostles in no way in their own power were raising people from the dead or driving out demons. They were given that shape, freely they received. And so based on that reception from God, they did. I've never been given the gift to raise people from the dead. So guess what? I don't utilize that gift. I have been given the gift to preach. That's my gift. And at times I use it probably incorrectly for my own purposes and in arrogance. And so I have to come to the Lord on a regular basis asking for forgiveness. Please don't make this about me, but make it about the word of God and his people. But I freely received that gift. I've done nothing to get that gift. And so I freely received the gift, and therefore I give it back to my king. That's the point of that passage. Then it goes on, the fourth point. They go out with confident faith he will provide. Verse 9 says this, do not take along any gold or silver or copper within your belts. Take no bag for your journey, extra tunic, sandals, staff, for the worker is worth his keep. Now, this passage is not what we call normative. I don't know if you've heard that term. It's a theological, doctrinal term, meaning this passage right here doesn't mean this is how we're supposed to do ministry for all time. It was a specific order to the disciples because they'd never been out before. He says, go, trust me, I'll provide. And they needed to learn this lesson because there's going to be a time where they have to go and they're going to have nothing and they're going to have to just trust the Lord to provide. The point I'm making is this. The next time we go to Mexico with all our kids, we're not going to just put them on the bus with no money, food, plan, or strategy and say, God will provide. No, there's actually a whole lot of providence in the planning. God provides in the planning. The point here, though, that the overall thing that he's making is when I call you, trust me, I'll provide the resources. So it's not unusual for me to talk about money here, the tithe. Now, you have to understand, it's always a weird situation for me when I talk about money because I know a lot of people think I'm talking about it so that you give to the church. And I wish I could get you in my brain because that's not why I preach about money, ever. The reason why I talk about the tithe is because I know when people are obedient in the area of their finances, their relationship with the Lord is unbelievable and it soars, and then they're incredibly blessed. And I know that because I experience it. I'm not asking you to do anything I'm not doing. My point in that is I never preach because I have a project. When God calls us to do something, he's going to provide the resources to do it. I believe that at the core of my soul. And so when God leads you in a direction and your first response is, I just don't know if I'm going to be able to do that. I don't know if that will work out. What if this happens? Or what if that happens? Or I don't have enough money to accomplish that. If he calls you to do it, he's going to provide the resources to do it. Trust him. Then he goes on to say, use wisdom on who to reach. Verse 11. whatever town or village you enter, search for some worthy person there and stay at their house until you leave. As you enter the home, give it your greeting. The home is deserving, let your peace rest on it. If it is not, let your peace return to you. It's just smart strategy here. When you go somewhere that you don't know, find somebody that has like-minded like you are, make that your base camp, and then work from there. We do this all the time. When we go to Guatemala or Uganda, we don't just show up, rent a hotel, and then just start preaching the gospel. We find people that are already ministering there. We use that as our base camp. And honestly, it's a blessing to us because not only do we develop relationships with people we don't normally would have, but secondly, they know that area way better than we do. And so it's also strategic. And so that's just a smart thing to lay out. Then it goes on in verse 14 to say, if anyone will not welcome you or listen to your words, shake off the dust off your feet when you leave that home or town. I tell you the truth, it will be more bearable for Sodom and Gomorrah on that day of judgment than for that town. Now, it's a little bit difficult because it's hard to separate. There's special commands to the Jewish people that are not for all people. And so here we have a command that the gospel was to go to first the Jew. And what he's saying is if the Jewish people reject her king, you need to move on. And so when the Jews reject, go to the Gentile. That's the larger teaching here. He's not saying that if you have a friend that's kind of giving you the spiritual stiff arm, that you just reject and go somewhere else. That's not the point he's making. In fact, the Bible's very clear that God is patient and long-suffering. In fact, Peter says the reason why he hasn't come back yet is because he wants more and more and more people to respond to the gospel message of Jesus Christ. Honestly, if people in this world were not persistent in reaching their friends, parents, children for the cause of Jesus Christ, many people would not be in the kingdom. And so when you have somebody giving you the spiritual stiff arm, prayerfully persist. But if someone's being arrogantly obstinate, it might be time to just say, hey, I love you, I'm praying for you, and spend your energy on people that are more open to the gospel message of Jesus Christ. With all that said, let me close with this. The bigger picture is this. God has given you a shape if you're a follower of Jesus Christ. He has given you a divine calling to play a role, not one more important than the next. And although you might not be called to drive out demons or raise people from the dead, maybe your calling is to open up your home for dinner with your neighbors, love on them, so you have the opportunity to share your faith. You have the gift of hospitality. And I'm telling you, in eternity, Jesus is going to praise people that we never thought did anything for the kingdom because they were just obedient to their calling based on their shape. And so let me ask, are you? You know, I'm not going to get into whole pros, cons, all that stuff of COVID. What I will tell you is one of the negatives that I have seen is I believe the enemy has gotten a lot of Christians on the bench. A lot of Christians that used to be off the bench in the game are now back on the bench doing nothing for the kingdom of God. My friends, it's time. You know, our first series in the fall, when we get back to some kind of normalcy, the first series is going to be Reach Your Friends for Christ. And we're actually not going to be talking about non-Christians. Reach your Christian friends for Christ. Challenge them. Pray for them. Meet with them. Say, it's time. It's time to get back into church. It's time to start using your shape, your calling, to make a difference for the kingdom of God. And I'll tell you this. People are looking for meaning and purpose all over the place. You will never experience more meaning, fulfillment, joy when you use your shape for the kingdom of God and it makes a difference in other people's lives. It is unbelievably exciting. Let's pray. God, thanks for who you are and what you're doing in and amongst us. I just pray for that person who is on the bench right now that they would just hear this message not as a condemnation, not as a guilt trip, but the opposite, an encouragement. God, you have something that you have designed them for. And we as human beings, Lord, I'm praying this out loud in front of people to hear, but we as human beings, we kind of rate ministry. This one's important and that one's not. But Lord, that's not how you function. So I just pray that they would discover their thing. They would find joy in it. And they make a difference for the kingdom. I pray this in the powerful name of Jesus Christ. And all God's people said,
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How many wise men came to Bethlehem to see the baby Jesus? 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Well, welcome to Through the Bible. In this study, Dr. J. Vernon McGee explores this question and other misconceptions about the biblical facts that we have been taught since childhood. As we continue our journey in Matthew, we've been amazed at how God can take seemingly unrelated prophecies and then bring them all together. Well, to help you go a little deeper yourself, Dr. McGee will mention his notes and outlines. Now, if you haven't already downloaded your copy of our free digital book, Briefing the Bible, that contains

0: 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You can do so right in our app or visit ttb.org or call us at 1-800-65-BIBLE if you'd like to have an abridged paperback copy sent by mail. Now, before we get started, we got just a couple of minutes to share some letters from our fellow Bible bus passengers. First, we hear from Patricia. She writes this: I am the assistant manager of a bagel shop in Michigan. This week, I had the radio on before we opened. I was listening to Vernon McGee while performing my opening duties, while the two other employees made bagels. My coworker asked, "Who are you listening to? He has a very strange voice." I told her, "Dr. McGee," and went to the front to get ready for customers. My coworker then opened the door, and the customers flooded in, literally. This is a super busy place in the morning. The line goes out onto the sidewalk, and all kinds of people are standing inside waiting for their bagels. Well, I didn't have time to turn off the radio, and the only sound booming through the shop was my beloved Vernon McGee's distinct teaching. Then I realized how quiet it was. You could hear a pin drop. No one said a word as they stood in line. I decided not to do anything, just let everyone hear the full teaching. Finally, my regional manager, who's from the Middle East, kindly and gently told me I can't have the Bible study going on instead of the approved company music. He laughed at my willingness to get the message out there, even if it was unconventional. He also asked about Dr. McGee and was touched by the teaching and wanted to know more. Well, bravo to you, Patricia, and to all of you sharing God's word with others. Now, here's a quick note. This is from Grace. She shares this: I listen to your program daily. My mom got saved at Dr. McGee's church when she was younger. She is now 89 and still listens to your programs every day. What a blessing it has been to my mom and me. Thank you so much for continuing to be a big part of our lives. Well, thank you, Grace, and thanks to your mom as well, too, for traveling with us all these years. I'm sure that you both have got a lot of stories to tell about what you've learned along the way. And by the way, what's God teaching you as we journey through His Word together? If you've been riding the Bible bus for a while, maybe you're seeing a book of the Bible in a brand new light this time through. And then, like Patricia, are you boldly sharing God's word at work or right in your own community? We'd love to hear about it. You can drop us a note using the feedback tool in our app. You can email BibleBus@ttb.org or send a letter to Box 7100, Pasadena, California, 91109. In Canada, Box 25325, London, Ontario, N6C6B1. And you can also call and leave a voicemail message at 1-800-65-BIBLE. We truly love hearing how God's moving in your life. So whatever way you prefer to reach out to us, do it. Let's pray. Heavenly Father, thank you for the power and the clarity of your word. When confusion surrounds us, you speak truth. When questions arise, you reveal who you are and what you're doing in our lives. And as we open the scriptures, fill us with your spirit so that we can understand, believe, and live out your truth. In Jesus' name, amen. We're off to Matthew chapter 2 on Through the Bible with Dr. J. Vernon McGee.
1: We come today to chapter 2 in the Gospel of Matthew. If you have your Bible, you'll want to turn there with us. And as you do, I urge you to use our notes and outlines if you have them. If you do not, write in and ask for them. We have a set for you. Now, as we come to the second chapter of Matthew, we have here the visit of the wise men after the birth of the Lord Jesus and then the flight into Egypt and the return to Nazareth. Now, all of this is that which took place historically, but back of this is a tremendous truth that's being presented here that you don't want to miss. Now, as we've said before, that each one of the Gospels was directed to meet the needs of a particular group of people, the Gospel of Matthew was written to the nation Israel. It's for religious people. Now you have here recorded the fulfillment of four prophecies. And that actually is the purpose, I think, of chapter 2 of Matthew. And you have here about 7 or 8 Old Testament scriptures that were fulfilled at the birth of Jesus. Now, let me just gather them up, and then we'll see how they were fulfilled at the time of Christ. And I'm sure that there were many sincere students of the Word in Christ's day that wondered how all of these things could be fulfilled. and it just looked rather difficult. And first, the Old Testament said that he was to be born in Bethlehem. That's in Micah 5:2. He's to be called out of Egypt. That's in Hosea 11:1. There was to be weeping in Ramah, and Ramah's just about as far north of Jerusalem as Bethlehem is south of Jerusalem. And if he's born in Bethlehem, why do they weep in Ramah? And that's in Jeremiah 31:15. And then to cap all of this off, we have in this chapter the fact that he went up to Nazareth. Well, that fulfilled prophecy. He's to be called a Nazarene, and that is in Isaiah 11:1. Now, the question is, how could all of these be fulfilled in a little baby that was born in that day? And Matthew shows how literally and accurately and easily all were fulfilled without any strain on prophecy or history or on anyone. It just came about as God said it would come about. Now, that ought to give us an indication of the fact that in our day, there are certain prophecies that relate to the second coming of Christ, and it's difficult for many of us to correlate these. We find it difficult to see how all can be fulfilled and in the way they can be fulfilled. Now, I'm of the opinion that when we come to that time, and we will one of these days, we're going to find out that it all took place in a very normal, natural way, and that it all looked like a jigsaw puzzle to us down here. And when we get into his presence and it's all fulfilled, it'll be just as natural as this. It'll be every little piece of the jigsaw puzzle fitted into place, and we are going to wonder, why in the world didn't we see it at the time? Now let's look at this and see how it came to pass, and I'm confident that's the reason Matthew recorded these things concerning the birth of the Lord Jesus. I'm reading now Matthew 2, verse 1. Now when Jesus was born in Bethlehem of Judea in the days of Herod the king, behold, there came wise men from the east to Jerusalem. Now let's look at that for just a moment. This is the record of the coming of the wise men. And when they came, they wanted to know where he was born. And we'll see that in the next verse. The one who's king of the Jews. And it was in the days of Herod the king. One thing that Herod didn't want, that was competition. And there was one thing that he would not tolerate, and that was competition. So this really alerted him when these wise men came into Jerusalem. Let me come back up and take a look at this verse again, and will you notice it very carefully? Behold, there came three wise men from the east to Jerusalem. Is that what your Bible says? You say, no, you've inserted three. Well, isn't that what you have been taught, at least from Christmas cards? I think a great many people know more about the Christmas story from Christmas cards than they do from the Bible, and they've got so many things inaccurate from the Christmas cards. I had a class many years ago, and I was teaching Bible, and this class was a very talented class. I was teaching Matthew, and they came up with a Christmas card, and they had in it everything that I attempted to correct, and there are about five or six things. I'll attempt to correct several of them right here in this chapter. First of all, you'll notice it was not three wise men. And I make this suggestion. I don't know how many there were, but I don't think, first of all, that three wise men would have disturbed Herod or have excited Jerusalem. I do believe that 300 would have. And these wise men who came from the east, evidently they came from all different sections. They'd been studying the stars, and they had seen a star, and they gathered together, and they came to Jerusalem. Now, I'm of the opinion it was nearer 300 than three. But don't say that I said 300 because I didn't. I don't know how many there were. I'm almost sure it wasn't three. Now they came to Jerusalem saying, "Where is he that is born king of the Jews?" They're looking for a king. And that's the thing that alerted Herod the king. And this is the thing they say, "For we have seen his star in the east, and we've come to worship him." There's some folk that are going to get a little disturbed at what I'm going to say now, but it needs to be said. They said, "We've seen his star in the east." In poetry, that's called the Eastern Star. Actually, there's an organization called the Eastern Star, and the all-worshipful master of that group was a member of my church in Nashville, and she got greatly upset when I told this, but it needs to be said. "We've seen his star in the east." Was it an eastern star? No, if they had seen his star in the east and had been an eastern star, they'd have ended up in India, China. The star was in the west. They were in the east. You notice what it says, "We have seen his star in the east." Or let me put it like this, "We have seen in the east his star." And that might be the better way to translate it. "We've seen his star in the east." May give you the impression it was an eastern star, but "we have seen in the east his star." The star was in the west. They followed it, and they came west, not east, you see. They didn't go that direction at all. That's one correction we'd like to make, because there's so much said of the eastern star. My question is, how in the world did they associate a star with a king, and how did they identify it with Israel? Well, all I know is that they had a prophecy in the east, in that section, a prophecy given by Balaam that's recorded back in the 24th chapter of the book of Numbers at verse 17, and it says this. And you remember old Balaam gave these prophecies concerning the nation Israel. Here's the prophecy I'm reading. "I shall see him, but not now. I shall behold him, but not nigh. There shall come a star out of Jacob, and a scepter shall rise out of Israel, and shall smite the corners of Moab, and destroy all the children of Sheth." Now you notice what the prophecy says, "There shall come a star out of Jacob," that is the nation Israel, "and a scepter shall rise out of Israel." The star and the scepter go together, you see. And that's the only place I know where they are put together back in prophecy in the Old Testament. And they, the wise men out of the east, had that. And these men came out of the mysterious east with this question. Now notice that it did disturb the city of Jerusalem and old King Herod. When Herod the king had heard these things, he was troubled, and all Jerusalem with him. Now, I think that converged on the city of Jerusalem, this great epidemic of wise men. Just think, a parade of three wise men would not be very impressive. But you let 300 of them come traipsing into the city of Jerusalem and asking a question like this, and the whole city is going to be disturbed. Now, Herod wants to know about this. And he's a very superstitious man. He is Herod the Great. And I can't take time for this, but if you have a good Bible dictionary, you remember at the very beginning of this study, I recommended that you get a good Bible dictionary. And if you have one, why, turn to the Herod family. And if you want to read about a bunch of rascals, they were a bunch of rascals. You have in that family a real first century mafia. They are like the house of Medici, the house of Herod, who are made up of rascals, but here's the biggest rascal of all. He had bought this position from the Roman government. He was an Idumean, by the way. He was not of Israel at all. And so he's anxious to know. And when he had gathered all the chief priests and scribes of the people together, he demanded of them where Christ should be born. He didn't ask them, he demanded. He said, "I know that you have scriptures, and in that, why, you have a record of a Messiah that's coming, and I want to know where he's to be born. And they were able to tell him. Now that is one of the amazing things. Verse 5, and they said unto him, in Bethlehem of Judea, for thus it's written by the prophet, and thou, Bethlehem, in the land of Judah, art not the least among the princes of Judah, for out of thee shall come a governor that shall rule my people Israel. Now, when he asked the scribes this question, they didn't have to get their scripture down and turn pages and spend 5 minutes trying to find the passage. They knew where it was. Micah 5:2. They went right to it. In fact, the matter is they didn't need to go to it. They had it in their mind. They could quote it. They knew all about the coming of the Messiah. The only problem is their knowledge was academic. It certainly was not vital. It was not meaningful to them. You would think that since they knew the Old Testament scriptures, and there's an example, a man who can know the history, they can know certain factual truths, but it carried no meaning for them. Well, you would have thought they would have got on the back of the camels and taken a trip out of Jerusalem to Bethlehem. It's not very far down there. You'd think they would have said to the wise men, how about letting us ride down with you? We are looking for the Messiah too. I wonder today how many people really are looking for the coming of the Lord, who even talk about it and know a great deal about prophecy. Would you really like to see him right now? Suppose, friends, that he broke in right today where you are with what you're doing. Would he interrupt anything? Would you like to say to him, well, I wish you'd postpone your visit to some other time? Well, these men were not prepared for his coming, that's sure. Now, Herod's got his information. Then Herod, when he had privily called the wise men, inquired of them diligently what time the star appeared. Now, I'm going to make this statement now and try to prove it later, that the star had appeared sometime before they arrived. You see, they made the trip by camel, not by jet plane. And it's a long ways across that desert. I'm of the opinion that they did not arrive in Jerusalem until at least a year after the appearance of the star. You see, theirs wasn't just a little Christmas celebration. They had been hanging to that hope as they crossed that desert to come and see him, and they were bringing gifts to him. Now, will you notice, he inquired diligently. And keep that in mind. That'll be important when we get to that next time. Now he sent them to Bethlehem and said, go and search diligently for the young child. When ye have found him, bring me word again that I may come and worship him also. And here's just about as subtle a thing as possibly could have been said by this old serpent here. And that's exactly what old Herod was. You see, if he had said, well, I tell you, if there's a king born around here, I'll do something about it. Suppose he had sent soldiers down there. He wouldn't have found where the child was born, I can assure you. He knew that he'd be hidden. And he knew the best way to do and the clever way was to let these wise men go down there and find him. And then he urged them to come back and tell him that he wanted to go down and worship him. And, of course, what he really wanted to do was to kill him. Now, verse 9, when they had heard the king, they departed, and lo, the star which they saw in the east went before them. Now the star appears again. They must have traveled a long time without seeing the star. Now it appears again, and that ought to answer all of this nonsense. Every Christmas season, a magazine or the magazine section of our newspaper comes out with an article about some astronomer of what really the wise men saw, and there was the confluence of certain stars at that particular time, and that was it. The very interesting thing is that Matthew makes it clear that this star is a rather unusual star. Or let me put it in very matter-of-fact language, this is a supernatural star, and you do not explain it by modern astronomy. let's rule that out. This is miraculous, and it's presented on that kind of a basis. And don't attempt to find the explanation in all of this. Now, I think maybe all that's interesting, and apparently, from what many of the astronomers have said, there was quite a movement in the heavens at that time. You see, when he came, heaven and earth both responded to his coming into this world. And I think that actually did take place, but that's not what these wise men saw. Now, verse 10, when they saw the star, they rejoiced with exceeding great joy. Now, when they arrived, Jesus was not in a stable back of an inn when they were coming to the house. You see, the great movement of people in the city of Bethlehem had all now dissipated. They had all gone back to their homes. The enrollment was over. But you see, this little baby had been born, and they couldn't move him for a while. And I'm of the opinion that a trip of a little fella that age would have jeopardized his life. And so they had stayed there. And when they were coming to the house, and in the meantime they had moved into a house, they saw the young child with Mary his mother, and they fell down and worshipped him. And when they had opened their treasures, they presented unto him gold and frankincense and myrrh. Now, this is a remarkable passage of Scripture, and I want you to notice that most of the pictures I've seen show the wise men coming into the stable. Well, unless Joseph pointed that stable out to them, they never knew where it was. They didn't go there. They came to the house. And when they saw the young child with Mary, his mother, notice how accurately this stated, they fell down and worshiped who? They worshiped him. If there ever was a time when Mary should have been worshiped, this was it. But they didn't worship her. They were wise men. And they worshiped him. And when they had opened their treasures, they presented unto him gold and frankincense and myrrh. And I think one of the very interesting things that you have here is the fact that it is second coming. And Isaiah is the one that tells us this in Isaiah 66. The multitude of camels shall cover thee, the dromedaries of Midian and Ephah. All they from Sheba shall come. They shall bring gold and incense, and they shall show forth the praises of the Lord. Now, that's a prophecy of his second coming. What's left out? Myrrh. Why didn't they bring myrrh? That speaks of his death. When he comes the second time, nothing will speak of his death. Gold speaks of his birth. He's born a king. Frankincense speaks of the fragrance of his life. And myrrh here speaks of his death. All of it's wrapped up in the gifts that were brought to him at this time. But myrrh will not be brought the last time, the next time he comes, because the next time he won't come to die upon a cross for the sins of the world. We're going to leave off right there today. This is an important section, as you can well see, my beloved.
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2: Hey, good morning. Ephesians 4:32 says, be kind and compassionate to one another, forgiving each other, just as in Christ God forgave you. Amen. My name is Matthew here on 710 AM and 105.7 FM. The Word, isn't that a powerful verse, especially in light of all that's going on in our country? Hopefully, you're staying away from the news and the headlines, because it just seems so filled with hate and division. And we have the opportunity, of course, as Christ's ambassadors, to go and show that compassion to others, just as Christ showed compassion to us, that same forgiveness that God showed to us, to be his hands and feet, to love and serve others in spite of our differences politically or whatever is keeping that wall up between us and those who need to hear the truth and the love and the grace of Jesus Christ that he offers to all of us.
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14: We've looked at this truth in another form at another time, but I thought these truths are worth reminding ourselves today about what it really means to be a successful parent. 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
6: Without a doubt, King Solomon was the wealthiest and wisest man to ever live. 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

0: Today on Pathway to Victory, Dr. Robert Jeffress teaches that we can't achieve long-term success without mentoring and training up the next generation. But first, let's take a moment to hear some important ministry updates.
1: Thanks, David, and welcome to Pathway to Victory. On Monday, we began a new study in the Proverbs called The Solomon Secrets, 10 Keys to Extraordinary Success in Life. One of the things I've grown to love about the Proverbs is Solomon's counterintuitive counsel. He has a way of surprising us with wisdom that defies conventional thinking. And in the book I've written called The Solomon Secrets, I'm inviting you to personalize these deep lessons and put them to work in your life. For instance, one of the chapters is called Spend Your Way to Wealth. Another is The Way Up is Down. And another one has a humorous title, Listen to the Jerks in Your Life. I'd like to send you a copy of this book today. It's a natural choice for your book club or Bible study group as well. When you give a generous gift to support the ministry of Pathway to Victory, be sure to request a copy of The Solomon Secrets. It comes with our thanks for your investment in this ministry. In addition to my book, I'm also going to send you a helpful resource designed just for the young person in your life. It's a 44-page book called Timeless Wisdom from Proverbs, containing a wealth of insight on relevant topics such as coping with peer pressure, cultivating healthy friendships, and advice on dating. This booklet is my gift to you when you request a copy at ptv.org. Okay, let's give our complete attention to a wise saying of Solomon in Proverbs chapter 22. If you're a parent or grandparent, I urge you to listen closely to this message. I titled today's teaching, Success Without Succession is Failure.
2: The key to experiencing success in every part of your life is wisdom. Now, someone has said that wisdom is the skill to live your life according to God's plan, according to His pattern. And the book of Proverbs is really a depository of wisdom that guarantees success in every part of your life. And that's why we're studying over these 10 weeks Solomon's book of Proverbs. We're looking specifically at 10 keys to experiencing extraordinary success in life. Now, the reason it's so important to get this skill called wisdom that Solomon says is more valuable than silver or gold, the reason wisdom is important is because God's wisdom is often opposite of man's wisdom. And that's why I called these secrets, I call them the Solomon secrets, 10 pieces of uncommon sense. They go against the grain of conventional wisdom. Last time we looked at the first of Solomon's secrets for success. Man's wisdom says, if you want to succeed in life, avoid failure at all cost. No, God's wisdom says, if you want to succeed more in life, fail more in life. And that goes against our wisdom. But you see, God says the more times you try something, yes, the more times you'll fail, but also the more times you will succeed. Well, today we're going to look at a second Solomon secret for success. Man's wisdom says our influence in this world ends the moment that we die. No, God's wisdom says our greatest influence on this world continues after we die, in the children and the grandchildren we leave behind. The fact is, all of us are going to die. Have you come to grips with that fact? You are going to die. And that's why it is so critical that we prepare those who follow us to live life successfully. You know, a company CEO who does not prepare a successor for his business is ensuring the demise of that business in a future generation. In the same way, those of us as parents need to realize that soon we're going to be off life stage. And it's important that we give our children and our grandchildren the keys they need to live successfully in this life as well as the life to come. And that's why the second Solomon secret we're going to look at today is success without succession is failure. Actually, that truth comes from God's word itself. If you have your Bibles, turn to Proverbs chapter 22. We've looked at this truth in another form at another time, but I thought these truths are worth reminding ourselves today about what it really means to be a successful parent. And what I would like to do is I would like to take that word success and use it as an acrostic for seven keys of being a successful mom or dad. If you want to be a successful parent and grandparent, mark these seven steps down. The first S in the word success stands for this. Successful parents see their children as a gift from God. A successful parent is one who sees his children as a gift from God. Now, let's all be honest. Being a parent can be frustrating at times. Amen? A successful parent is one who doesn't see his child as an irritant or an inconvenience, but instead sees his child as an inheritance, a gift from God. In Psalm 127, verse 3, the psalmist said, "Behold, children are a gift of the Lord. The fruit of the womb is a reward." That word gift in Hebrew is a word that literally means inheritance. Children are an inheritance from God. In fact, that word inheritance is the same Hebrew word that was used to describe the promised land that God gave to Israel. And that truth has three implications. The fact that children are God's gift to us, that means, first of all, children are gifts of real value. Just like that piece of real estate in the Middle East had great value to the Israelites, so our children have great value to us. Secondly, children are gifts for which we will one day be held accountable. You understand that, parents? Your children are gifts for which one day you will be held accountable by God. 2 Corinthians 5:10 reminds us that we must all appear before the judgment seat of Christ, that each one of us may be rewarded for what we've done in the body, whether it be good or bad. The fact is, those of us who are Christians are going to be judged one day. It's a different judgment, but it's a very real judgment. It's the judgment seat of Christ. And at that judgment, we are going to be evaluated, not condemned, but evaluated by God according to what we've done with the time, the money, the opportunities God has entrusted to us. And I believe, parents, grandparents, a part of that judgment will be what we've done with the children, the grandchildren God has entrusted to us as well. As we stand before that judgment seat of Christ, I think God is going to ask us, did we impart to our children the skills they needed to live life successfully? Did we convince them that there are at least two people in the world who love them unconditionally? Did we teach them not only by our word, but by our example, that the most important thing in life is following and serving Jesus Christ? Our children are gifts for which we will one day be held accountable. And thirdly, our children are temporary gifts. One of the saddest things I ever have to do as a pastor is to participate, to preside at the funeral service of a child or a teenager. Rose Kennedy said one time, it is unnatural for parents to bury their children. It's one of the saddest things I ever do. And whenever a parent loses a child, I've seen that they seem to be overwhelmed by two emotions. The first emotion is shock. They can't believe the child's gone. They can't believe that they will never look on his or her face again, at least in this life. But suddenly that shock eventually gives way to regret. Great regret over time they could have spent with the child that they didn't spend with the child. Even if your child isn't taken from you prematurely in death, they're soon going to be leaving you. You understand that, don't you? You only have your children for a short amount of time until they leave, go off to school, go on to pursue their own interests and build their own families. Author Tim Hansel claims that if you're 35 years old and live to be 70, that means you only have 500 days left to live after you subtract the time you spend eating, sleeping, and working. Hansel says, "When I put my life into that context, it helps me realize that I'm a father for so short a time, I dare not take it for granted." To be a successful parent, first of all, you need to see your children as gifts from the Lord. Secondly, successful parents, the U stands for, understand, accept, and develop their child's bent. understand, accept, and develop their child's bent. A successful parent is one who understands how unique his or her child is and seeks to develop that uniqueness and maximize it. Our friend Dr. James Dobson says, "Each child is hand-stitched by the Lord, not mass-manufactured in some sweatshop. Their personality is cut from a unique bolt of cloth. Like snowflakes and fingerprints, no two children are alike." Solomon understood that truth. Look at Proverbs 22, verse 6. This is one of the most familiar verses about parenting in all of the Bible. Most of us can say it by heart, and yet most people don't have a clue what it really means and have actually misapplied it and caused themselves unnecessary guilt as parents. You know what Proverbs 22, 6 says. "Train up a child in the way he should go, and when he is old, he will not depart from it." Do you know how most people interpret that verse? They think it means if you instill godly values in your child, and even if your child rebels against you or God, they will return to a right relationship with God. Train up a child in the way he should go, and he will not depart from it. The only problem with that application is we all know it's not true. I mean, we all can point to instances in other people's families, perhaps in our family, where a child went to church all of the time. They had godly values instilled in them. They rebelled against those values, and they never returned to the faith. Parents are disillusioned by that. "God, could you not keep your promise?" in Proverbs 22:6. What happened? Well, the fact is that is a complete misapplication of Proverbs 22, verse 6. Proverbs 22:6 is not talking about instilling the right values in your children so that they don't depart when they get older from them. The key to understanding this verse correctly is understanding that phrase, "in the way he should go." That's not talking about the moral or spiritual direction. That phrase, "in the way he should go," is a Hebrew phrase that could be translated "according to his natural bent." That is, train your child according to his natural inclinations, because even when he's an old person, he will still follow those inclinations. It's talking about your child's uniqueness. What Solomon is saying is this: if your child is more cerebral than athletic, it doesn't matter how many sports activities your child is enrolled in, he will always veer toward the academic rather than the athletic. If your child is born as a leader, they'll be a leader on the third grade playground, just like they will be when they're an adult. They'll have that inclination toward leadership. If your child is inclined toward music, he or she will always have that draw, that inclination that will draw them to the piano bench. Train up a child in the way he should go, because when he's old, he's not going to depart from it. My father was an accordion player. And when I was 5 years old, I went to my dad and I said, "Dad, can I start playing the accordion like you did? I wanted to be like my dad." And so he said, "Okay." And he enrolled me in lessons, and I took lessons for 20 years. I played the accordion when I was a child and a teenager, and through college, I made my money in high school and college playing at weddings and bar mitzvahs and other places I care not to mention. But that's how I made my money. By the way, you know, people ask me all the time, they say, "How is it? You go on national television, these people yell at you and scream at you, and it doesn't seem to bother you, or people write these horrible things about you in the newspaper, and it doesn't seem to faze you." Let me tell you something. When you grow up playing the accordion, you learn not to care what anybody thinks about you. I mean, it's great training for the ministry. Well, that was my bent. That was my inclination. So, you know, when my girls were growing up, no, I didn't make them take accordion lessons. But I thought, well, surely they would be interested in music. So we enrolled Julia and Dorothy in piano lessons. And, you know, Dorothy enjoyed them a little more than Julia did. And Julia tried for a while. But, you know, it was just World War III around our house trying to get our girls to practice and to keep their assignments. You know what the happiest day in our house was? If you'd ask our girls, it was the day I allowed them to quit taking piano lessons. The fact is, they had their own interest. Dorothy in acting, Julia in athletic pursuits. What Solomon is saying, understand your children. Train them according to their natural inclination. Do you know, by the way, your child's unique bent? I wish I had time to center on this, but Dr. John Maxwell lists 10 questions that every parent or grandparent should be able to answer about his child. Number one, what gives my child joy? Who is my child's hero? Third, what does my child fear the most? Fourth, what activities give my child energy? Five, what activities wear my child out? Number six, if my child got to choose this year's vacation, where would they want to go? Number seven, if my child could pick one activity for me to do with him, what would it be? Number eight, what kind of music does my child like? Number nine, other than going to school or sleeping, what does my child spend most time doing each week? Number 10, what does my child want to be when he or she grows up? Could you answer those questions about your child? Shakespeare once said, it is a wise parent who knows his child. Solomon said, it is a successful parent who knows, understands, develops, and maximizes his child's unique bent. Number 3, successful parents, the C stands for, commit to lead their children to Christ. Successful parents, number 3, commit to lead their children to Christ. A visitor was at the estate of English poet Samuel Taylor Coleridge, and they got into an argument, and this visitor said to Coleridge, I don't think parents ought to interfere with their kids' spiritual development. I don't think parents ought to religiously indoctrinate their children. Instead, they ought to let them grow however they want to grow without any interference from them. Coleridge didn't say anything in response. Instead, he invited his visitor to come out back to look at the garden he had prepared. And when they got to the so-called garden, the visitor pointed at it and said, that's not a garden, that's just a patch of weeds. Coleridge said, well, it used to be a garden. But then I decided to let it grow however it wanted to grow without any interference from me. The fact is, our responsibility as a parent is to teach our children. It is to allow them to come to faith in Jesus Christ. And we see that in Solomon's words as well. In Proverbs chapter 4, Solomon encourages his children to follow the same spiritual teaching he had received from his father, David. It wasn't passive, it was very intentional. In Proverbs 4, verses 3 to 4, Solomon said, when I was a son to my father, tender and the only son in the sight of my mother, then he taught me and said to me, let your heart hold fast my words, keep my commandments and live. Solomon said, I learned invaluable spiritual truth from both my mother and my father. Now you remember who his father was. Solomon's father was King David. King David had a PhD from the University of Hard Knocks. There are many things he taught his son. But do you remember who Solomon's mother was? A woman named Bathsheba. It wasn't the first child Bathsheba had. That child died. But eventually, Solomon was the product of David and Bathsheba. Imagine what a scandal that must have been. Remember, David had engaged in this adulterous relationship with Bathsheba, had her husband at that time, Uriah, killed. It was the kingdom scandal of the day. And yet David, after refusing to confess that failure, finally came to a point of repentance and found God's forgiveness. And I believe of all of the lessons that David taught his son Solomon, the most important lesson was this. When you fail, God is willing to forgive if you're willing to ask. He taught his son where to go to experience God's forgiveness in his life. In Psalm 32, verses 1 and 2, David said, how blessed, how happy is he whose transgression is forgiven, whose sin is covered. How blessed is the man to whom the Lord does not count or impute iniquity, and in whose spirit there is no deceit. Mom, dad, grandmother, grandfather, do your children know how to experience God's forgiveness? Do you recognize the fact that that child you look across the breakfast table at every morning, do you realize that unless something happens in that child's life and he comes to faith in Christ, that he is headed for an eternity of separation from God? The most important task we have as parents is leading our children to faith in Christ. Successful parents commit to leading their children to faith in Christ. You say, well, how do we do that? Let me give you three practical ideas for leading your child to Christ. Number one, pray for your children's salvation regularly. Pray for your children, pray for your grandchildren that they would come to faith in Christ. We find a great example of that in the Old Testament story of Hannah. Remember, Hannah had been barren for many years. She prayed that God would give her a child, and God answered that prayer. But Hannah didn't quit praying for her new son Samuel at that point. She kept praying that God would do something magnificent with him, and specifically that God would reveal himself to Samuel, her son. In 1 Samuel 3, verse 21, we find that God answered that prayer. He revealed himself to Samuel at a young age. And that leads to the second step. Be open to your child's salvation. Be open to your child's salvation at an early age. Once I was talking to a very well-known Bible teacher. Many of you hear him on the radio every day. And I asked him the question. I said, how much do you think a child has to understand in order to be saved? And he said, well, Robert, salvation is an adult decision. What are you talking about, children? No, this is something for adults. Unfortunately, there are many Christian parents who have bought into that concept. See, we've bought into this idea, this false idea, that children need to be like adults before they can be saved. Just the opposite. Jesus said in Matthew 18, verse 3, truly I say to you that unless you are converted and become like children, you shall not see the kingdom of heaven.
1: I'm sure you're praying for your sons and daughters, perhaps your grandchildren too. As parents, we long to see our offspring develop a meaningful relationship with Jesus. It begins by modeling our faith at home. Let me suggest that you take a first step today. I've written a book that complements this teaching series. It's called The Solomon Secrets. It includes the topic we addressed today, along with 9 other relevant subjects. When you give a generous gift to Pathway to Victory, I'd like to send a copy to your home. In addition to my book, I've written another resource for the teen or young adult in your life. It's called Timeless Wisdom from Proverbs. My heart longs to see the next generation embrace the truth of God's Word, and I know your heart longs for that too. Get a copy of this short book for your son, daughter, or grandchild. As we conclude today, let me speak to those who have never stepped forward with a generous gift to Pathway to Victory. Or maybe it's been a long time since you've been in touch with us. Let me give you a little nudge and remind you that your gift, no matter its size, will make a huge impact on those who rely upon this daily program. Giving is simple. It doesn't take long, but your investment will reap eternal rewards. Thanks so much. Here's David to tell you more.
0: 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I'm David J. Mullins. 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The Apostle Paul sailed these waters, walked these streets, and the church was never the same.
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8: 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My name is Matthew here on 710 AM and 105.7 FM, The Word. Have you heard the announcement that Alistair Begg from Truth for Life just wrote a brand new book? 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

0: What possible hope do we as sinners have before a pure and holy God? Even on our best days, we fall short of His perfect standard. We're going to look at this question together today on Truth for Life as Alistair Begg explains the essential role of Jesus as our great high priest.
1: Hebrews chapter 10 and verse 1. The law is only a shadow of the good things that are coming, not the realities themselves. For this reason, it can never, by the same sacrifices repeated endlessly, year after year, make perfect those who draw near to worship. If it could, would they not have stopped being offered? For the worshippers would have been cleansed once for all and would no longer have felt guilty for their sins.

0: But those sacrifices are an annual reminder of sins, because it is impossible for the blood of bulls and goats to take away sins. Therefore, when Christ came into the world, he said, "Sacrifice and offering you did not desire, but a body you prepared for me. With burnt offerings and sin offerings you were not pleased. Then I said, 'Here I am. It is written about me in the scroll. I have come to do your will, O God.'" First he said, "Sacrifices and offerings, burnt offerings and sin offerings you did not desire, nor were you pleased with them, although the law required them to be made." In other words, it was not God's ultimate purpose. Then he said, "Here I am, I have come to do your will." He sets aside the first to establish the second. And by that will, we have been made holy through the sacrifice of the body of Jesus Christ once for all. Day after day, every priest stands and performs his religious duties. Again and again, he offers the same sacrifices which can never take away sin. But when this priest had offered for all time one sacrifice for sins, he sat down at the right hand of God. Since that time, he waits for his enemies to be made his footstool, because by one sacrifice he has made perfect forever those who are being made holy. The Holy Spirit also testifies to us about this. First he says, "This is the covenant I will make with them after that time, says the Lord. I will put my laws in their hearts, and I will write them on their minds." Then he adds, "Their sins and lawless acts I will remember no more. And where these have been forgiven, there is no longer any sacrifice for sin." Amen. We thank God for his word. Well, we come this evening to the title of Christ as Great High Priest. When we looked at Christ as our prophet, we said that he comes as prophet to deal with our ignorance of God. The work of the prophet is essentially that of representing God to men. Now, as we consider him as priest, he comes as priest to deal with our alienation from God. And the work of the priest is essentially the reverse work. Rather, it is the representative of the people to God. And those who were the initial readers of this letter were well familiar with all of the aspects to which the writer alludes. It is perhaps the most Old Testament of all of the New Testament writings. And indeed, it helps us, better perhaps than any other New Testament book, to get a grasp of all that is contained for us in the unfolding story of redemption as it is provided throughout the Old Testament record. Now let us try and think, if we can, as if we were first century Hebrew believers, because we're not. We are 21st century believers, at least tonight we are, many of us. But the Bible was written to historic situations, to people who lived in specific periods of time. And some of us as ministers spend a little while encouraging one another today, and we had occasion, at least a couple of us, to reflect on the ministry of Dick Lucas and to rejoice together in all that we have learned of him and from him in terms of how to tackle the Bible. And he, more than anyone else, has reminded myself and others with me of the importance of making sure that we understand the context to which the scriptures were originally written before we make application of those same scriptures to the context in which we're preaching them. So, for example, if we are living in Cleveland and we are studying 1 Corinthians, it is important that we understand where Corinth is and who the Corinthians were and what they were doing and why it was that the Spirit of God prompted Paul to write this epistle to these first century Corinthian believers. And having then done that, we might be able to make application of a letter written to the first century Corinth to 21st century Cleveland. But if we don't do that, We can use the Bible as a trampoline, allowing us to bounce up and down and make all kinds of applications in all kinds of ways. And indeed, our series is an endeavor to help us to remember that it is, as we heard in this song, all about the Lord Jesus Christ. Many a pulpit has on it the little phrase, "Sir, we would see Jesus." And too many of us have fallen foul of the notion of thinking that it is all about us when the Bible is taught. So we immediately look for ourselves. I don't know if they have these books over here, "Where's Waldo?" But if you've seen those books, "Where's Waldo?", they can keep you awake long into the night trying to find that funny little character with a strange hat because he's so difficult to find. And the whole purpose of the book, every single page of the book, is the same thing all the time. Where is Waldo? And if we're not careful, congregations come to the preaching of the Bible asking, "Where is Waldo?" Waldo being themselves. And they're never satisfied and content until it becomes apparent that this is actually very important and it is about them. Well, no, actually the question we're supposed to be asking when somebody preaches a sermon is, "Where's Jesus? Where is Jesus?" And so here we find ourselves trying to understand what it was to be a first century Hebrew Christian. Now think about it. Till the point where they came to understand the work of Christ on their behalf, all of their lives had been wrapped up with the Old Testament sacrificial system. All of their lives, all of their faith was directly tied to the temple and to its precincts. It was to that place that they would routinely go in the honoring of time-held traditions, in the exercise of the commandments that they had revered, and it was in that community that they enjoyed the encouragement of one another. But now, in Christ, their lives had been turned upside down. Now they were no longer in the temple precincts. Now they were, if you like, disenfranchised, in some senses, disinherited from their history. They were, if you like, excommunicated from the realm that had previously represented security and stability to them. And if you think about that for a little moment, you will realize how unsettling and how devastating and how challenging it must have been for children to say to their dad, "Dad, why are we not going to the temple as we used to go? Do you not like those people anymore, Mom? Why is our life so revolutionized?" And the father would have to say, "Well, we have found in Jesus the one who is the fulfillment of all that we have previously enjoyed in our religious exercises." And if that would have seemed a bit of a mouthful to the average 10-year-old, the father would have been pressed to say, "I know, Levi, that you think somehow or another we no longer have a God or we no longer have a priesthood, but I want to assure you, Levi, we have in the Lord Jesus a great high priest." And in one sense, the entire book of Hebrews is written to unpack what that means and to assure these first century Hebrew Christians that while in one sense, externally and routinely, everything has been turned upside down, if they will hold firmly to the faith they confess, they may come boldly to a throne of grace, and they may rest securely in the once and for all provision that has been made in the death of Jesus of Nazareth. Now, if we keep that in mind, then the passages in Hebrews will begin to make far more sense for us. So, for example, when we read, and we'll be dotting around a wee bit, when you read the beginning of chapter 2, you find these words. The writer says to his readers, "We must pay more careful attention," he says, "therefore, to what we have heard." Why? "So that we do not drift away." The temptation for these folks, absent all of the externals that had been so important to them, would, if they were not careful, be to run back to what was familiar and what represented security. And so the writer is encouraging them in this way. He says to them, you know, we are not those who shrink back and are destroyed, but we are those who continue and are saved. Or in verse of 12 of chapter 3, "See to it, brothers, that none of you has a sinful, unbelieving heart that turns away from the living God." Well, of course, we've heard sermons on that plenty, haven't we? And can we make application of that directly to ourselves? Yes, it is an exhortation that needs to be heeded in every generation. But when we understand what the writer was addressing when he wrote in this way, then it actually comes to life. But encourage one another daily, as long as it's called today, so that none of you may be hardened by sin's deceitfulness. We have come to share in Christ if we hold confidently, firmly, till the end, the confidence we had at the first. As has just been said, today if you hear his voice, do not harden your hearts. Tremendous pressure on them to capitulate to all that was going on around them. And so he writes to assure them, we have a great high priest. Now, I have no C's for you this evening. I just have five observations, so maybe that's five O's. But here we go, concerning the priesthood of Christ. And we could be here for a month of Sundays on this without any difficulty at all. And so there is something relatively arbitrary about the way in which I direct our thoughts now. But first of all, to notice that this high priest is both merciful and faithful. He is both merciful and faithful. And I'm quoting now from Hebrews chapter 2. "Since the children have flesh and blood," this is verse 14, "he," that is Jesus, "shared in their humanity, so that by his death he might destroy him who holds the power of death," that is the devil, "and free those who all their lives were held in slavery by their fear of death." By their fear of death. You know, I think that fear of death is the great fear known to man. I'm not a psychiatrist, nor a psychologist, but I have a sneaking suspicion that to a large extent, all of human fear is somehow or another wrapped up in this great fear, the fear of death. And there is only one who has an answer to that dilemma. And it is this one that the writer says has come to set people free. He helps surely not angels, but the descendants of Abraham. And for this reason, for this purpose, in order to accomplish this end, he had to be made like his brothers in every way, in order that he might become, and here you have it, a merciful and faithful high priest in service to God, and that he might make atonement for the sins of the people, because he himself suffered when he was tempted, he is able to help those who are being tempted. And Christ's experience of temptation was temptation to the nth degree. No one ever has endured temptation the way Jesus did. For all of the rest of us have finally succumbed, no matter how well we have done. But Christ has been taken, if you like, in temptation to the very zenith of what it might mean, and yet without sin. And therefore, when we find ourselves confronted by sin, confronted by temptation, chased down and harried by things, each of us in our own lives, drawn away and enticed by our own evil desires, as James says, we have confidence in this, that the great high priest Jesus is both merciful and he is faithful. Or if you like to change the terminology, he is both approachable, wonderfully approachable, and phenomenally reliable. We can always go to him. He's not like a bad school teacher. He's like the best of our school teachers, who said, I'm sure, as she saw me coming, oh, here comes Beg again. But by the time I reached her desk, she said, and how can I help you? Now, she stands out because the rest had no such sympathy for me at all. They just chased me for my life. But it is a wonderful thing. And you see these first century Hebrew Christians no longer going through the same motions, no longer going through the same rituals, and saying to themselves and being buffeted by all kinds of thoughts, oh, what are we to do now? And here this book comes to them and he says, you know, you have in the Lord Jesus Christ one who is phenomenally approachable and utterly reliable because he has become like his brothers in every way in order that he might fulfill this purpose under God. And even when our best friends are unreliable, and even when Satan accuses us, and even when our own hearts condemn us, Christ, as our great high priest, is both faithful and merciful. Secondly, Christ, as our great high priest, has done all that is necessary in relation to God. And here I'm in chapter 10 and in verse 5 and following. I won't be tedious and read it all the way through again. We've already read this section, but you will notice there that Christ is described as taking up the words of Scripture and quoting them in relationship to himself. You didn't desire that this would be the final solution, Father, but you prepared a body for me, and I arrived, and I said, here I am. I'm the one it's written about me in the scroll, in the unfolding drama of redemptive history. Here I am, and I have come to do your will, O God. And in the doing of the Father's will, Christ, as our great high priest, has done everything that is necessary. Theologians talk about both the active and passive obedience of Christ. In his active obedience, he has fulfilled all righteousness. You remember in his baptism when John the Baptist says to him, I think we have this the wrong way around. Shouldn't I be being baptized by you? And Matthew records that Jesus on that occasion said, let it be so now, for thus it is fitting to fulfill all righteousness. In other words, this is the right and proper thing for me to do, as he identifies with those who will follow in his train and is baptized in the Jordan. Christ, in his act of obedience, did everything that the law required. We are lawbreakers. He is the law keeper. He fulfilled the law in every dimension. He was without sin. And in his passive obedience, he then bore the penalty that our lawbreaking deserves. In other words, he completes all the demands of God's justice. God demanded that the law would be kept. Christ kept it. God demanded that a penalty would be paid for the sins of the lawbreakers. Christ paid that penalty. And in doing so, he bore that which was due to us. Verse 26 of chapter 9. nor did he, that is Jesus, enter heaven to offer himself again and again the way the high priest enters the most holy place every year with blood that is not his own, a reference to the Day of Atonement, as we have it in Leviticus 16 and out from there. The writer says Christ would have had to suffer many times since the creation of the world, but now he has appeared once for all at the end of the ages to do away with sin by the sacrifice of himself. And this is a recurring theme already for us in these talks. The great exchange. He became sin for us that we might become the righteousness of God in him. A righteousness that God requires if ever we are to stand before him. A righteousness which God achieves in the once-for-all sacrifice of his Son. A righteousness which God declares in the proclaiming of the gospel. And a righteousness which God bestows on all those who believe the gospel. Jesus has done everything that is necessary in relationship to God.
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12: 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My name is Matthew. Thank you so much for joining us here on 710 AM and 105.7 FM. The Word. My son, Levi, he is 9 years old. He's a Cub Scout, been doing it for a few years now. He had a camping trip the other week, just making memories with his friends, having the time of his life until they were about to leave. He was heading to the parking lot on his way to the car when he tripped. Cut up his hand pretty good. Thankfully, no stitches needed. Just a lot of blood and dirt and tears, some pain. And he was just bummed that he was having so much fun and had to end the camping trip that way. But I thought, you know what, buddy? It's kind of like life where you just feel like things are going your way. You are blessed. Everything's working out. And then something happens where you trip up, slip up. And you got to be reminded to just stand back up, dust yourself off, wipe the tears away, and remember God's still on your side and he's got a good plan.
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14: Most of us know what it feels like to drift. We don't intend to. But somewhere along the way, pride moves in, dependence on God moves out, and before long, we're running on empty. Today on Insight for Living, Chuck Swindoll concludes a 3-day message with application that you'll want to deploy in your daily walk with God. In 1 Corinthians chapter 1, the Apostle Paul described a remedy for the drift we all experience. 3 anchors that will keep believers on course for a lifetime. Chuck titled his message, "The Cross We Proclaim."
15: Let me tell you something, folks. When you get the cross in the right perspective, everything comes together. Everything comes together. When you operate in the flesh, you have not come to grips with the message of the cross. Now look, verse 18 begins a series of statements this apostle makes regarding the message of the cross, which we proclaim, which he proclaimed. The word of the cross is foolishness to those who are perishing. And then he says, but to us who are being saved, why, it is the very power of God. Verse 22, the Jews ask for miracles. The word signs is the idea of miracles. And the Greeks search for wisdom. We're looking for those, rhetorical comments, those eloquent words, the things that impress. But I love this. Verse 23, Paul says, but we, who, by the way, was an incredible intellectual, studied under Gamaliel, Pharisee of the Pharisees. He was the up-and-coming chief Pharisee. Brilliant Jewish mind. And then came the road to Damascus where he was converted. And as a result, he started running in the right direction. And as a result, verse 23, he preaches Christ crucified. We're back to the cross. We preach Christ crucified, to the Jews a stumbling block, to the Gentiles foolishness. But to those who are the called, Jews and Greeks, Christ, the power of God, Christ, the wisdom of God. Why? Because, 25 says, the foolishness of God is wiser than men. The weakness of God, stronger than men. Now, I love it when we get to verse 26. He says, consider your calling, brethren. We want to look at an opposite group. Look around. There were not many wise according to the flesh, not many mighty, not many noble. Didn't say any, said not many. Meaning what? Well, let's put it this way. This congregation is not made up of the brightest and the best in the world's eyes. I got the idea that it would be helpful for us to realize that we represent, in the world's eyes, that which is foolish, that which is weak, that which is base, and that which is despised. Those aren't my words. They're all found in 27 and 28. God has chosen the foolish things of the world to shame the wise, and the weak things of the world to shame the things that are strong, the base things of the world, the despised, things that are not, to nullify things that are. He does all these things, verse 29, so that no one may boast before God. Now, how about Paul? Since we've been going on and on about how important this is, how about Paul? Let's ask him. Verse 1, chapter 2. Here's the honest truth coming from the man who was running in the right direction. When I came to you, brothers and sisters, I did not come with superiority of speech or of wisdom, proclaiming to you the testimony of God. I determined to know nothing among you except Jesus Christ and Him crucified. I take my time here because I want it to really sink in. Nothing except Jesus Christ. I wasn't interested in your salary. I wasn't interested in your pedigree. I wanted to know, however, how you were doing with the cross. Do you really know Jesus? Is He really your Savior? I determined to know nothing but that. Well, what was Paul like when he was there? He tells us in the next two verses, I was with you in weakness, in fear, in much trembling. He says, I was not all that impressive. My preaching and my message were not in persuasive words of wisdom, but in the demonstration of the Spirit and of power. Oh, yeah. You see, when you are around individuals like this, you know they have a lot more behind the counter than they ever put on display. You know there is depth as well as breadth. Paul says, I didn't come to grow up a crowd. I came to deliver the truth, and my words were not that persuasive. If you are among the ranks of the young and up-and-coming preachers in the making, hear that message well. If you're taking courses from those who were trying to get you to look pretty slick, you got the wrong course and the wrong teacher. Your job is to hide behind that cross and declare it forcefully and courageously and consistently so that no one will boast before God. By doing this, he tells you why you do this. Verse 30, you are in Christ Jesus, who became to us wisdom from God and righteousness and sanctification and redemption, so that just as it is written, let him who boasts boast in the Lord. J.B. Lightfoot writes, he spoke in a plain, simple language as became a witness. His reason, verse 5, so that your faith would not rest on the wisdom of men, but on the power of God. He never forgot the truth of God's grace in his life. Let's stay here for just a moment. Let me add a word or so about the role of humility mixed with confidence. Please don't read into this that Paul is lacking in confidence in God's truth, or that his humility was any sign of lack of courage or inability to deliver. Authority is not incompatible with humility. Let me say that again. Authority is not incompatible with humility. They can go together if you're running in the right direction. G.K. Chesterton once penned, you'll have to think now to follow this. He once penned some wise words about what he called the dislocation of humility. What we suffer from today, he wrote, is humility in the wrong place. Modesty has moved from the organ of ambition and settled upon the organ of conviction, where it was never meant to be. A person was meant to be doubtful about himself, but undoubting about the truth. This has been exactly reversed. We're on the road to producing a race of people too mentally modest to believe in the multiplication table. Humble and self-forgetting we must be always, but diffident and apologetic about the gospel, never. Never. My message and my preaching were not in persuasive words of wisdom. What you found in me was a man who didn't call attention to himself. You didn't leave impressed with Paul when you heard him teach in Corinth. What you saw was a living proof of the Spirit's power. In fact, some of it must have been a conundrum. All of this great truth coming from this rather unimpressive individual. Why would it be like that? Why did he do that? Verse 5, so that your faith would not rest on the wisdom of men, but on the power of God. We're back to the cross. The purpose of it all was that when people got a hold of truths delivered by the Apostle Paul, they connected with the Spirit of power, and they ran in the right direction. For much of my life, I have loved the statement made by John Allen, one of the saints of the Salvation Army ministry, who at the time of death made this simple statement. I deserve to be damned. I deserve to be in hell, but God interfered. God interfered. That man ran in the right direction. Right way, John Allen. Right way, Paul. Now then, I have three things I close with that I'd like you to write down somewhere. If you have the outline, you could use that. Maybe an open page in your Bible. These are three statements I'd like you to take to your grave. I'd like you to repeat them. I'd like you to teach them to your kids. I'd like you to remind your grandkids of them. I'd like you to model them. More important than what I would like, I would encourage you to realize what God wants. If you want to keep running in the right direction, these three simple things we should never forget will help. Number one, remember the pit. Remember the pit. The prophet puts it this way, remember the pit from which you were dug. Remember it. Oh, it may have been a big city. It may have been a slick city. It may have been Las Vegas or Los Angeles. It may have been Chicago or Boston or Dallas or Oklahoma City or Miami or Atlanta. May have been a big city, but you're from a pit. Your nature, your drive, your old self, it's a pit. Remember the pit. We are not influential or famous. We have not set a lot of records. We have not found some miracle cure. Nobody in this church has. We have certainly not come from powerhouse backgrounds. Are you kidding? We're all amazed that anybody listens when we talk. I'm surprised anybody reads anything I write. I'm amazed folks stay through a whole sermon. I'm not saying they stay awake, but they stay through the whole sermon. You know why? Because I never forget the pit. When you fail to remember the pit, you'll run in the wrong direction. You can put her down. Because you'll start thinking you're something on a stick. You forget you're a catfish. And you'll forget that if the enemy had his way, he'd drag you down just to where he's going. And if that doesn't do it for you, just look at the pit of your life. How'd you like for a whole display of your past 10 years to be put on a screen? Oh, don't even go any further. That's enough for you to get the message. You know why? Because there's a lot of pit there. There's a lot of mess, a lot of sin, a lot of failure, a lot of depravity, a lot of explosions of temper, perhaps, a lot of wrong decisions. There's a lot of sin in all our life, a lot of mess. Remember the pit, but through the grace of God and the cross, you're rescued. Remember the pit. Second, refuse the praise. Refuse the praise. Few things are a greater turnoff in life than conceit. An arrogant Christian is bad news for the body of Christ and the world at large. There's no place for that. I don't care how popular you've gotten. Years ago, I was asked to be a part of a television program. It was done in a panel, and they invited several of us. One of us, a pastor, that's me. Another came as a teacher, and another came who was an administrator at a school, happened to be a president of a little school, and the other one was in the media, Christian in a media. We were all a part of the panel of this program, and the man who was putting it all together said to two of us, "By the way, would you mind going to the airport and picking up a man who's going to join our panel? He is Dr. So-and-so." And I said, "Okay, good. I don't know him, but I'll be glad to go." And I said, "Can you tell me what he looks like?" He said, "Oh, you'll know him." So, we knew him. He got off, had a hat on, had a tight tie, starched shirt. Real stern face, like, "Where's the car?" And I walked up, I said, "Do you happen to be so-and-so? Dr. So-and-so?" Yes, Dr. So-and-so. I said, "Well, I thought maybe you were. You kind of look like the president of the school." And she said, "Here are my bags." "Oh, okay." So Frank picked up that bag, and I picked up this bag. We're walking along with Dr. So-and-so and so-and-so. He said, "Tell me, what was your name?" And I told him. He said, "Tell me, what does the president look like?" I wanted to say, "A jerk! You look like a jerk! You sound like a jerk!" He was a jerk. What on earth happened to that man? He forgot the pit. Spend too much time in front of a mirror. Can you believe it? In the middle of the night, somebody from our group ordered beer and pretzels and had them sent to his room. Who would do something like that? Who would ever do something like that to Dr. Jerk, Dr. whatever? When you fail to refuse the praise, you're running in the wrong direction. Wrong way, Christian. Wrong way, Christian. You look like a jerk. You're a bad advertisement for Christ. Nobody's impressed. You're a turnoff. I tell the guys at the seminary, keep television cameras out of your church. You're not there for the world. Minister to your flock. Cameras will get in your way. Furthermore, you're not that good.
16: People in front of cameras are good in front of cameras. And those of us who are hiding behind the cross look dumb in the eyes of the camera. We're here to deliver the goods and then get out of the way. Could have heard a pin drop when I said that. It was like, you know why? Because we're so enamored of the entertainment world that preaching has become entertaining. And feeding you from the scriptures is, that's what dinosaurs do. Please, remember the pit. Refuse the praise. Here's the third one. Rely on the power. Rely on the power. Rely on the power. I can't tell you how low I was when I woke up this morning. About a number of things. I would love to have been 1,000 miles away. Head was bursting. I don't know why. Wasn't a hangover. I've been with Cynthia the night before, so you can be sure of that. It wasn't a hangover. Pressure, whatever, disappointment, discouragement. And you probably think, well, he never goes. I go through that a lot. Mondays are terrible days for me. I always think through what I said on Sunday. And I always think, why in the world did anybody stay? Listen to that. Then I turn to the power. Oh, God. Somebody's got to be there for that first and second service in a little while, and I'm your man. So if you want to say things through me, I'd be very grateful. But if you don't, I haven't got anything to say. And he's done it again. Remember the words of Jesus, John 15:5. Apart from me, you can do nothing. Apart from me, you can do nothing. Say that with me. Apart from me, you can do nothing. Change it to I. Here we go. Apart from him, I can do nothing. Nothing. Nothing. Nothing. I will continually run in the wrong direction. I will continually score for the wrong side. I'll continually operate in the flesh because that's the kind of nature I have until I shift into his power and I say, Lord, it's your message. It's not mine. It's your book. I didn't write it. It's your truth. I couldn't come up with anything nearly that good. It's your gift, and I'm in your hands. It's about you, Lord. Please do it. And I'm available. Thank you for changing me. I love this little story. John Hutton used to tell a story, his story with gusto. John Hutton, a man who had been a reprobate and an alcoholic, was captured for Christ. Captured by Christ. His workmates used to try to shake him and say, surely a sensible man like you cannot believe in all those miracles the Bible talks about. You cannot, for instance, believe that this Jesus of yours turned water into wine. Come on. Whether he turned water into wine or not, said the man, I don't know. But I know in my own house, I saw him turn liquor into furniture. In my house, I saw a man that almost ruined his marriage get his life turned around. And for 10 years, she had every reason in the world to walk out on me, and she didn't. I saw a father who could have ruined the lives of his children. I saw a preoccupied dad who traveled too much. He was too busy. And it dawned on me one day, if I don't get a hold of this, I'm going to be another statistic. Oh, God, I'm yours. You got all the power. I have none of it. Tackle me. I want you to bow your heads, and I want you to close your eyes. I know what time it is, so things are under control. I want you to sit there. The only reason you're running in a wrong direction is either you don't know Jesus, and that's a very real probability for you running in the wrong direction. Don't think that's a message given to somebody else. It's you I'm talking to. Either you don't know Jesus, or you don't care that you're operating in the flesh. You're a Christian, and you're a jerk. And you're making a mess of the message in the minds of people who've been watching, wondering how on earth you could call yourself a Christian. Some of them live in your own home. So I suggest you get with it. Trust in the Savior right now. Turn your life over to Him. Get to the foot of the cross as fast as your little feet will carry you and say, Lord Jesus Christ, I am coming to you from the pit. If you don't rescue me, I'm sunk. I'm hell bound. I'm lost. Take me. I'm yours. Take me. I take your son. Please give me your righteousness. I take it now. Or if you're a carnal Christian, it's a great time for you this afternoon to look through the journal of your life and find the spot when you missed the mark and started going in a wrong direction and turn around. Otherwise, there will be an incident along the way that's going to tackle you, and you'll realize what a mess you've made, not only of your life, but of others. If we confess our sins, believers, if we confess our sins, that is, agree with God about them, He is righteous and just to forgive us our sins and to cleanse us from all unrighteousness. If you need help, and I imagine most of you would, to turn the journey around, there are people who are so carefully trained, have such compassion, such wisdom, better counselors than I ever will be, who are available following every one of our worship services. Or you may simply say, I'm going to take care of this myself. Then you need to write us and say, let me tell you the decision I've made. Sign your name. Give us a number. We'll contact you. We'll help you. We will never shame you. We will help you. We'll be grateful for you. Father, thank you for the cross. Thank you for the cross. Help us to remember the pit from which we've been dug. Enable us to refuse the praise, just deliberately and consistently. Restore us, Lord, as we rely on your power. In Jesus' dear name, I pray. Everybody said, amen.
17: Remember the pit. Refuse the praise. Rely on the power. Three simple anchors, but they have the potential to redirect your entire life. Chuck Swindoll has walked us through one of Paul's most searching passages, and the invitation is clear. 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If these 3 days of teaching have stirred something in you, we want to help you go deeper. 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
4: 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This is the day the Lord has made. Let's rejoice and be glad in it. Would you pray with me? Our Father who art in heaven, hallowed be your name. May your kingdom come. May your will be done on earth as it is in heaven. Please give us this day our daily bread and forgive us of our sins as we forgive those who sin against us. Lead us not into temptation, but deliver us from evil. For yours is the kingdom and the power and the glory forever and ever. Amen, amen, and amen. We are praying for God's blessings on you today, that you are filled up with his peace that surpasses all understanding, with his rest, and with his joy, which is our strength. Thanks again for tuning in today. We pray that your cup is just overflowed with Jesus.
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5: God isn't through with his vineyard, if you will. God isn't through with his olive grove. God is not through with Israel. God is a God of forgiveness, and that's what I want you to get. God is going to forgive Israel, and God is going to cleanse Israel, and God is going to restore Israel to the place of blessing.
6: Welcome to Grace to You with John MacArthur on KFIA, The Word. A great preacher once said, "There is as much joy in the heart of God when he forgives as there is in the heart of the sinner when he is forgiven." Now, is that how you see God? Do you see God as a father who is willing, even eager, to forgive his children? Or do you assume God is a stern judge who might forgive, but only reluctantly? Consider that today as John MacArthur shows you a picture of God's character from an Old Testament prophecy about the future of Israel. Today's lesson is part of John's current study titled The Return and Reign of Jesus Christ. But before the lesson, I have a letter here from a listener who wanted to let us know how God is using Grace to You in her life. Here's what Wendy told us. She writes, "I grew up in a Christian family, and I always thought I was a Christian, but I didn't understand the Bible, and I created my own version of God that I felt comfortable with. At the age of 21, I read a book that convinced me that the Bible is actually God's Word and not influenced by men. For the first time, I realized I had it all wrong, and I started to read the Bible. But who could help me understand what I was reading? About a year later, I stumbled upon John MacArthur's sermons on YouTube, and I was hooked. John taught me how to study the Bible and how to apply it to my daily life. I still read my MacArthur Study Bible daily. Little did I know that God was preparing me for a much more difficult time in my life. due to several chronic illnesses. I currently live in pain.

0: every day, and I'm almost homebound at the age of 26. But I'm also really thankful that I have faith that gives me hope no matter my circumstances. And my faith is based on unshakable truth, thanks to John MacArthur's teachings. She signs it, Wendy. Well, Wendy, we're grateful for how God has worked through grace to you to strengthen you in these very difficult circumstances. Thank you for sharing your story. And friend, this kind of life-transforming ministry is made possible because of the support of listeners like you. To help put sound biblical teaching in the hands of people like Wendy around the world, consider partnering with us. I'll give you more details on how to do that before we end today. But right now, let's get to the lesson. To continue his study called The Return and Reign of Jesus Christ, here is John MacArthur.
1: God has in mind a wonderful day coming for Israel. Zechariah calls it the cleansing of Israel. In chapter 13 and verse 1, he says, "In that day there shall be a fountain opened to the house of David and to the inhabitants of Jerusalem for sin and for uncleanness." Zechariah predicts a day when Israel is going to be cleansed of sin and uncleanness. This is God's plan for his people Israel. Now, I want to back up from that future day to the past a little bit, and I'd like to have you look with me to the fifth chapter of Isaiah. Isaiah chapter 5, the great prophecy of the man of God, Isaiah. Now, here, the Lord is referring to the people Israel under the terminology of a vineyard. Verse 1, "Now will I sing to my well-beloved a song of my beloved touching his vineyard. My well-beloved, who is God, has a vineyard, who is Israel, in a very fertile hill," which obviously, or fruitful hill, which obviously would have reference to Canaan. God is the well-beloved who has a vineyard in a very fruitful hill. And he dug it, and he gathered out the stones, and he planted it with the choicest vine, and he built a tower in the midst of it, and also made a wine press in it, and he looked for it to bring forth grapes, and it brought forth wild grapes. God had a design for his people. He made the place for them. He cleaned it out, he prepared it, he planted them, the object of his love, and he waited for them to produce the grapes that he desired, and instead they were wild grapes, foreign to his plan, foreign, as it were, to the seeds he planted. Verse 3 says, "And now, O inhabitants of Jerusalem and men of Judah, judge, I pray you, between me and my vineyard." When the vineyard brought forth wild grapes, the vineyard became the object of judgment, and God is about to move on his own vineyard. "What could have been done more to my vineyard that I have not done in it? Why, when I looked for it to bring forth grapes, brought it forth wild grapes. And now I will tell you what I will do to my vineyard. I will take away its hedge," that is, its protection. "It shall be eaten up. I'll break down its wall, and it shall be trampled down. And I will lay it waste. It shall not be pruned nor digged, but there shall come up briars and thorns. I will also command the clouds that they rain no rain upon it. For the vineyard of the Lord of hosts is the house of Israel, and the men of Judah his pleasant plant. And he looked for justice, but behold, oppression. He looked for righteousness, but behold, a cry." Now God says, "I made a vineyard, and I planted it, and I expected it to respond to that in a way that it was reasonable to respond, and instead it rebelled, and it brought forth wild grapes, and thus I will judge it. I will tear down its hedge and its wall, and its protection is gone. I will lay it waste. It will neither be pruned nor digged. It won't be cared for. Briars and thorns will come up. The clouds will no longer rain upon it." God is here speaking of judgment upon Israel. And the reason God is judging Israel is because of Israel's unbelief and Israel's rebellion. You say, well, in Isaiah chapter 5, God really was upset with his vineyard, and he just said, that's it. And he laid it waste. That's right. Doesn't this indicate to us that God is really finished? That God, as far as Israel is concerned, as a vineyard, is done with them? Look at Romans chapter 11. In Romans chapter 11, he is saying the church is like a grafted in branch in a wild olive tree, from a wild olive tree. But in verse 24, he says to the Gentile church, "For if thou wert cut out of the olive tree which is wild by nature and grafted contrary to nature into a good olive tree," in other words, the church was literally grafted in to the place of blessing, the covenant place, place of salvation, "how much more shall these who are the natural branches," and who would that be? Israel, "be grafted into their own olive tree." The time is coming when God's going to put that natural branch right back in. God's going to replant that vineyard. God's going to restore that vineyard. Verse 26 says, so all Israel shall be saved. Well, God isn't through with his vineyard, if you will. God isn't through with his olive grove. God is not through with Israel. God is a God of forgiveness, and that's what I want you to get. Even though Isaiah was so firm about God's attitude, and even though Jesus was so firm about it, God is a God of forgiveness, and God is going to forgive Israel, and God is going to cleanse Israel, and God is going to restore Israel to the place of blessing. One of the great preachers in American history was a man by the name of Henry Ward Beecher. Henry Ward Beecher characterized God's forgiveness with these words. Let me read them to you. Let me go and saw off a branch from one of the trees that is now budding in my garden, and all summer long there will be an ugly scar where the gash has been made. But by next autumn it will be perfectly covered over by the growth. And by the following autumn it will be hidden out of sight. And in 4 or 5 years there will be but a slight scar to show where it has been. And in 10 or 20 years you would never suspect that there had been an amputation at all. Now trees know how to overgrow their injuries and hide them, and love does not wait so long as trees do. It knows how to throw out all divine and beneficent juices, as it were, and hide from sight the wrongs done. And God says he forgives in the same way. He will never again make mention, as he declares in Ezekiel, to his people of their sins. He will never taunt them with them. End quote. God, in the wonderful love and grace that he sheds on Israel, will overgrow the scars. And when God restores Israel, it will be as if God never, ever broke the branch off, as if God never laid waste to the vineyard. No wonder the prophet Micah, in the 7th chapter and the 18th verse, said this, who is a God like unto thee, who pardoneth iniquity and passeth by the transgression of the remnant of his heritage? He retaineth not his anger forever, because he delighteth in mercy. He will turn again. He will have compassion on us. He will subdue our iniquities, and thou wilt cast all their sins into the depths of the sea. No wonder Micah said, who is a pardoning God like unto thee? All that Israel did in the past to the prophets, as Isaiah stated it, all that they did to God's laws and commandments, all that they did in the life of Jesus Christ to the very Son, is going to be forgiven, because God is a God of forgiveness, a God who wipes out scars. That's the nature of God's grace. You know, the whole Old Testament talks about God's forgiveness again and again. The whole sacrificial system is predicated on a forgiving God. In Psalm, I think it's 103:12. I could be wrong. Let me see. Yes. As far as the east is from the west, so far has he removed our transgressions from us. I love this. As a father pitieth his children, so the Lord pitieth them that fear him, for he knows our frame. He remembers that we are dust. And you can't expect a whole lot out of dust. You gotta give a little. So God is a God of forgiveness. In Jeremiah, the wonderful chapter of the New Covenant is 31. And in Jeremiah 31:34, it says, and know the Lord, for they shall all know me, from the least of them to the greatest, saith the Lord, for I will forgive their iniquity, then this great statement, and I will remember their sin no more. God forgets, he removes it as far as the east is from the west. In Acts chapter 3, verse 19, Peter says, repent therefore, and I love this, and be converted, that your sins may be, what? Blotted out. Blotted out. Totally removed. So God is a God of forgiveness. God forgets. He blots out. He throws in the depth of the sea. He removes as far as the east is from the west. And it doesn't really matter what Israel has done in the past. It doesn't really matter even what they did in the time of Jesus Christ. Ultimately, and I say it doesn't matter, I don't mean that in a total sense. I mean it doesn't affect his nature. It lays nothing to bear on his nature that would change him. And no matter what they have done, he is still a God of forgiveness. And he will come to them in forgiveness. And that is the message of Zechariah chapter 13. God is a God of forgiveness. And that forgiveness is promised in the 13th chapter. That cleansing is promised to Israel. Now, as we come to the 13th chapter, Zechariah, by the inspiration of the Holy Spirit, outlines for us the elements of this cleansing. There are six. But Israel is going to be cleansed, and there are six elements to this cleansing. There are six elements, and we'll see them as we go. Let's just begin with the first one. First of all, Israel will be cleansed from the defilement of sin. From the defilement of sin. Verse 1. In that day means the day of the Lord, and it also means the day when Israel repents. There will be a fountain opened to the house of David and the inhabitants of Jerusalem. Now, those two terms are used to show the totality of this cleansing. The house of David speaks of the royalty, and the inhabitants of Jerusalem speak of the laity, as it were. So common person and royal person alike will enter into this cleansing. And this fountain will be open to them for sin and for uncleanness. In other words, this cleansing will be a cleansing from the defilement of sin. Frankly, this is the supreme need of the Jew. And I would add, it is the supreme need of the Gentile to be cleansed from defilement. The Bible says that every man is a sinner, that all have sinned and fallen short of the glory of God, that no one escapes. There is none righteous, no, not one, said the Apostle Paul. We are sinners, and cleansing and regeneration is needed. Particularly in relation to Israel, Zechariah is speaking here. Israel has been defiled for many reasons. Number one, because of historic disobedience to the law of God. Number two, because of an outright wholesale rejection of Jesus Christ as the Messiah. These things have brought about the defilement of the people of Israel. And they are guilty. And they are kept from salvation by these rejections and by continual hardness of heart and continual unbelief. In Romans 10:3, the Apostle Paul says, "For they, being ignorant of the righteousness of God, go about to establish their own righteousness." They are self-righteous. They are trying to establish their own righteousness, Paul says, and have not submitted to the righteousness of God. They have authored a system of works rather than the system of faith and grace that God authored. And in this state of rejection, unbelief, hardness of heart, Israel is guilty before God of sin. And of course, the greatest sin of all is to reject Christ, and they have done that. And now today you see the nation of Israel, the religious Jew, if you will, divided into three categories. You have the Orthodox, who are very few in number, very few, who still adhere in any sense to the Old Testament text, but violently are opposed to Jesus Christ. They stand in a place of unbelief and sin. Then you have the next group, which are known as conservative. They are the moderately liberal Jews who don't accept the literalness of the Old Testament but believe it has some spiritualized significance. They too reject Jesus Christ, and in fact they reject the commands of God, spiritualizing them away. And then you have the most liberal of all, called the Reformed, who don't really believe that the Bible is anything more than sort of a human document in any sense. And they are basically a social club. And all these categories of Israelites stand in the place of sin, because the sin is rejecting Jesus Christ and the law and the principles of God's truth. But what happens in that day is wonderful. Look at it. In that day, a fountain, makor in Hebrew, it comes from a root verb which means to dig out. It could be a well or a spring or a fountain. And that's just what it means. A gushing fountain. Jeremiah 2:13 and Jeremiah 17:13 use the very same Hebrew word, and they talk about the fountain of living waters. Gushing out, that's the idea. Psalm 36:9 uses it and says, "For with thee is the fountain of life." It speaks of something just gushing out of a source. Now here it is not used as the source of life or the source of refreshment as in those other texts, but as a means of cleansing and purification. Now notice the word opened there. The word opened in the Hebrew has with it the idea of continuance, continuous, permanent opening. This thing, once it's opened, will be perennial. and it will be available as a source of perennial purification. Beloved, whenever God opens the fountain of cleansing, it's perennial. Now, frankly, the fountain of cleansing was opened at Calvary. Is that right? On the cross of Calvary, the fountain was opened. And it's been purifying souls ever since. And yet Israel has never been able to enter the purification because of their unbelief and hardness of heart. But the fountain has been opened for a long time to the whole world. But it won't be opened, as he says here, to Israel with a perennial cleansing until Israel comes in repentance. But I want to speak to you on this idea of the opening being a perennial thing. Once the fountain was opened at Calvary, John says this, and the blood, 1 John 1, and the blood of Jesus Christ, God's Son, keeps on what? Cleansing us. It's perennial. The fountain was opened at Calvary, and the flow is perennial. As long as there is sin, there's cleansing for the one who believes. And someday that perennial fountain will be open for Israel, for the house of David, and for the inhabitants of Jerusalem. And when they come in repentance and that fountain opens on a national basis to them, notice the end of verse 1, it'll be for sin and uncleanness. The word sin is significant. It means in the Hebrew to miss the mark, hatath, to miss the mark, to go in the wrong way. It was used in reference to sin against men and sin against God, a very common Old Testament word. But its root idea is you went wrong. You went the wrong way, down the wrong path, the path of disobedience, the path of indifference, the path of rebellion. It has to do then with what a person does, going away from God, behaving in a manner inconsistent with God's pattern. The second word, uncleanness, is a word that means something that is to be shunned or something you are to flee from. The word is used, for example, with any kind of ceremonial impurity. In the book of Leviticus, and it has to do with those things that would ceremonially defile somebody like a dead body. So it has to do with defilement, something to be shunned, something that would bring defilement. And so the point is this, Israel will be cleansed of its own moral defilement and of its tendency to behave and go in the wrong direction. So this is twofold. Israel's cleansing will have to do with what it is and what it does, you see. Because that's how sin manifests itself. It is a matter of what we are, and consequently, it is a matter of what we do. And so this will come as a cleansing from the defilement of sin. And this is the thing that everybody needs. I thank God that there are some who've already entered into the fountain that was opened at Calvary. Some Jews, Jewish Christians, you're part of the remnant of this day. And you've entered into the fountain that yet has to be opened for the nation when the nation repents, when Jesus returns. But all of us need this cleansing because all of us are defiled. We all have that moral defilement in our nature, and we all walk in a way that is wrong, away from God. Solomon said when he dedicated the temple, he stood up and he said in 1 Kings 8:46, there is no man that doesn't sin. And that's true. And if it's true, then there is no man who doesn't need cleansing. David, the psalm singer of Israel, said in Psalm 14, the Lord looked down from heaven on the children of men to see if there were any that did understand and seek God. They are all gone aside. They are altogether become filthy. There is not that doeth good, no, not one. And Paul reiterated that text in Romans 3. You say, well, how do you get into the cleansing? By faith. By looking at the one who was pierced, just like 12:10 says, by looking at one who was pierced for you on the cross and one who came out the other side of the grave and did it for you, bore your sin, and believing in him and receiving him as Savior. And his cleansing is applied to you. In that future day, Israel is going to experience that as a nation. They're going to come back into the place of covenant relationship with God. Only the blood of Christ can cleanse in that way. It's the only fountain that can do it. In Hebrews 9:13, it says, if the blood of bulls and goats and the ashes of an heifer sprinkling the unclean sanctifies to the purifying of the flesh, how much more shall the blood of Christ, who through the eternal Spirit offered himself without spot to God, purge your conscience from dead works to serve the living God? The blood of Christ can purge. Let's pray. Father, thank you for the clarity with which the Spirit of God penetrates our hearts. We know where history's going. We know that you'll bring all things to pass as you have planned. We know that not one word that goes forth from your lips ever fails. We look forward to the day when you are king, when you reign, when the kingdom is here. In the meantime, Father, our hearts are so burdened, so broken over the many, the multitudes, the millions in our world who have never come to the fountain that's already open for them. Father, help us to bring them, Jew and Gentile, out of unbelief, out of hardness, out of rebellion, to the cleansing fountain that is flowing at Calvary. This we desire, because this we know you desire, because you're not willing that any should perish, but that all should come to repentance. For Christ's sake, we ask these things. Amen.
0: 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And be back tomorrow for a message that will encourage you to remain faithful in evangelism, even if you don't see much fruit from your efforts. We're continuing John MacArthur's study called The Return and Reign of Jesus Christ. 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
11: So I will never forget standing in the front of the church officiating your sister's funeral. And I was standing in front looking to the back, so you probably don't even remember this moment. You remember what happened, but I see the back door of this church open, and in walks, seven couples of our best friends from Detroit.
12: To watch those friends walk in, man, I still get emotional about it because it meant everything. Like, oh, they're here. 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
11: Welcome to Family Life Today, where we want to help you pursue the relationships that matter most. I'm Dave Wilson.
12: 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This is Family Life Today.
11: We were made for community. We're going to talk about that today with Jenny Allen. She just came into Orlando, Florida. She's been on Family Life Today, but Jenny, welcome back.
12: Thanks for having me, guys.
11: I mean, you grew up in Little Rock.
13: Yes.
11: So you used to go on Family Life in your hometown.
13: Yeah.
11: Does it feel any different being in Orlando?
13: Yeah. No, this is so fun. I mean, it's a beautiful campus, and I'm such a fan of Crew, and so it's so great to be here with you guys today.
12: Well, Jenny, it's fun because for 35 years, I worked with Detroit Lions wives. So their wives or girlfriends coming in to Detroit of all places, and they were depressed coming into Detroit so many times. But we've done several of your books. And the thing that I love about you is how you take us closer to Jesus. But here's what the women say, and I think a lot of women say this. She's just like me.
13: Mm-hmm.
12: She's gone through what I've gone through, but she has a focus on Jesus that's gotten her through so much. And so that's what I feel like. Mm-hmm. You have discipled so many women over the years, and that's meant so much to me and so much to all of us.
13: Well, it doesn't go very far unless there are women like you leading in their places and helping people get these resources. So I'm so grateful. I feel like we're teammates then.
12: Yeah, right? Exactly.
13: So great.
12: Yeah.
11: Our middle son is a literary agent. He's our agent. And so he has books all over his house, you know, and we were out there a couple years ago and I see your book, Get Out of Your Head. And I gotta be honest, pick it up. And I go, oh, this is a book for women. You know, she's a women's writer. She wrote for women. I start reading this thing. It was awesome.
13: Oh, thanks.
11: I mean, I was so impressed with Jenny Allen as an author.
12: Does that mean you get in your head too?
11: Well, yeah, everybody does.
12: Everybody does.
11: That book is not written for women. It's written for everybody.
13: Yeah. I've noticed that more and more. There's definitely a lot more men reading my material. And so I try to be thoughtful of that as I go forward. Certainly in the beginning, that wasn't in my mind, but yeah, the issues we face are similar.
12: Yeah.
13: And honestly, especially lately, we are universally going through similar things. And so there is something that is just human about all of us and the struggles we're having right now.
12: And you started the IF conference.
13: Yes.
12: For those of our listeners that don't know what that is, explain that a little bit.
13: This was a dream to bring women together and to hopefully just further discipleship was the goal. It's so beautiful because it crosses denomination lines. It crosses just, I think, all different types of lines that exist in culture, and women across the world come together and learn about Jesus and read the word together and hopefully change and grow together. That's
11: awesome. Let's talk about Find Your People, Building Deep Community in a Lonely World. Where did this come from? What's the vision behind it?
13: You know, what's crazy is the timing of this book seems very, you know, like I was a brilliant person because who knew we would be coming out of a pandemic? You know, it's just cool because it was forecasted for this moment prior to the pandemic existing.
12: Right, right. God knew.
13: But I look back and I was in Uganda and I was visiting there and doing some work there in storytelling and with a ministry. And I was driving past, it was actually a moment first where I was driving past these two women that were beautiful and they had buckets on their head and they were walking down to get their water for the day and they were having a ball together. They were laughing and cutting up. Then I end up in one of the villages, which I've done many times, and I just started noticing the rhythms of their lives and how communal they were. And I was jealous and I was bothered more than anything. I thought this is really, you know, my son is from Rwanda, my youngest son. And so we go to his country a lot. We're friends with a lot of people from Rwanda. And one of the pastors there actually told me once, he said, Jenny, I feel sorry for you all. You know, we are living in each other's lives day in and day out. Like you all, I come here and it's so lonely and so isolated. And so I began to just be curious of, are we just stuck in this individualistic culture called America and specifically all over the West, really? You see a very hyper, I can pull myself up by my bootstraps. I can make it happen. And if someone does, we're so proud of them. Like, that was amazing. They're the hero, you know? So I just saw this twisted backwards culture of what we're supporting and what we're even encouraging our kids to do. And
12: is that what bothered you?
13: It made me sad. Yeah. I wanted something different. I wanted us to live more like the people of Uganda and Rwanda. And so that began a journey where I actually, you know, interviewed people from all over the world. I researched, you know, the history of civilization as well as what the Bible has to say about it, and found a lot of troubling things.
12: Yeah. What was that? Like when you research our history in America, what was troubling?
13: You know, we're the loneliest generation that has ever lived on earth and nobody's arguing it. 20% of the world no longer lives in village-like communities. That began with the Industrial Revolution. When you look prior to that, 100% of people, I mean, unless you just literally were alone somewhere, which you wouldn't survive long, lived in a village type existence. That was anywhere ranged from anywhere from 50 to 150 people. Then there would be a new village that broke off because they would need a school and they would need different resources. So this is how people have lived throughout all of time. Ironically, the research done in our generation is fascinating because it absolutely matches that mentality. About 150 people is our capacity to be able to keep up with and know what's happening in their lives, to know if somebody has cancer or to care about, you know, take them a casserole or something. You know, that's about what we have the capacity to care about. And then if you move on down the circles of people, you've got the capacity for 3 to 5 close friends that know your daily in and out life. And then you have a capacity for a little bit more to be in and out of your life on a weekly basis. So you look at the research and it all supports what has been true of humanity for all of time. And yet we find ourselves, many of us, in places where we live in a neighborhood where we have fences and we don't even know our neighbors. We live in a world where we go and commute to work and our work friends aren't our home friends and our church friends aren't our neighbor friends. And it's all divided into these silos and we're very isolated. And we kind of wonder what's broken because we haven't known another way. What I wanted to do was really tell the story of another way of this is how humanity has always lived. It has been fruitful and helpful and they've prospered in these villages. That cannot be my reality. At the same time working on this project, I moved to a metroplex. I moved to Dallas, Texas. So we had to figure it out there. But I was thinking about all these things. And one thing that took us to Dallas was we had family there. And so we really started to make choices based on people rather than cool cities or jobs or weather, you know, whatever reasons people tend to move these days. I wanted to choose family and it was closer to my family and we were in town with his.
11: Now, what did you find when you went to scripture? Same thing?
13: Well, the first thing I do on every project is I pull every scripture out of the Bible on that subject. So we begin with, I mean, mountains of scriptures usually on a topic. And of course, I mean, I went to seminary, like I've got a theological framework before I begin anything on any subject, but that's where I start. And it was interesting because when we pulled it all, there wasn't as much as I thought. And then I had to step back and think theologically about it and go, wait, no, the whole book is written about people.
12: About families.
13: Two groups of people. Hmm. And the whole story. And when I began to theologically see that grid, which is how I wrote the Bible study, of just the theological arc of community throughout scripture, there really is no verse that's written outside of the context of community. Hmm. It was all written to people groups. In the Old Testament, you see it written to Israel. You see it written to nations. Nations at that point were, of course, a lot smaller and groups of people. And then you see in the New Testament to the local churches. Many of the letters were written to local churches. So when I began to view it like that, there really wasn't any of the Bible that wasn't about it. Mm-hmm. And so that's why I took a really theological, high-level picture. You look at Genesis. Let's start there. You see a communal God who even uses the plural in those scriptures of creation. He says, let us create man in our image. He reveals his Trinitarian form in that moment. God, you know, in case anyone doesn't know, I'm using big words, that God is three and God is one, Father, Son, Holy Spirit. So he reveals his Trinitarian form in Genesis as he's creating a man. And then the first thing he says about the man, it is not good for that man to be alone. Now, we always talk about it, I'm sure, on this show, especially of in the context of marriage. But he just meant you can't be alone. Like, it's not good.
12: It's not good.
13: It's not good. It's never good. And it's not just men. It's men and women, mankind. We are communal beings. And it says that we were created in his image as he's revealing his Trinitarian form. So you know that he is a communal God in his very presence and essence. He is communal. So therefore, when he builds a man in his image, he builds him communal. It's not something that we crave. It's not something that we feel sad when we're missing it. It's part of who we are. My friend that's a Christian and a psychiatrist and neuro researcher, he says, we come into the world looking for someone looking for us. Mm-hmm. And we never stop looking for that. An infant is born looking for someone looking for them. And we all see that in a baby's eyes. You know, you can see it from birth that they're looking for someone looking for them. And I think it's important for people to realize that theologically that we are communal, because I think otherwise we'll try to slap a supper club on it or a Bible study and think that's enough. Hmm. But yet we were really meant to live day in and day out with people.
12: What does that look like for you?
13: So it's been a change, a shift. So when we moved to Dallas and this was a value and I was thinking about these things, we began by moving somewhere where we could see our family, where we were blocks away, where last week, I stopped by my mother-in-law's house to see her, what she had planted that day. You know, we wanted to be somewhere where we could run into our friends and neighbors. And then I began to pray for five friends within 5 miles. And I really believed that I was going to build my own little village. And what's cool is we have. Our small group has been together 5 years. We're very committed to each other. We're doing life in a very transparent way. We are helping each other raise our kids. All of our kids know each other and are great friends. Was this the perfect small group? Was this the end all be all small group? We didn't know, but they were approximate to us. And we knew we would be raising our kids together. And so I began to make choices where proximity was a value. I began to make choices where I would, you know, the hardest one I had to make was just to be more vulnerable. And as a leader and someone that's in public eye, it's a hard thing to choose to do. And so I just had to risk, and I had been hurt before.
12: I was going to say, as a woman, I've talked to so many women as you have that say, oh, I'm not doing that. Like, women are mean, you know, girls are mean.
11: Hey, yeah. Newsflash, so are guys. Just throwing that out.
12: But I'm saying that women will start with that. I don't have any friends because women are mean, and I've been burnt, and so I'm not going to be there. So for you to go back there and say, God, I'm going to pray for five friends within 5 miles.
13: Yeah.
12: Women are probably thinking, I want that. But I've prayed that, I haven't found it. And you're walking through with us like how that happened.
13: Well, one thing I did in the book was I held everybody's hand because I have gotten 8 million messages about how hard this is for people.
12: And what do you mean you held their hand?
13: I told them exactly what to do. I'm like, this is how you make a friend. I mean, I give them language. Yeah. Like, and it's funny. Some people are just like, these are the hardest projects I've ever had in a book. And it's because of that vulnerability piece. It's because it's awkward to make friends. And many people have the friends, but they haven't gone deep with the friends. Yeah. And that's my vision for the book. It's not just for someone that's lonely. It's for people that have friends and maybe they're not as deep and connected as they wish they were.
12: Or they don't know you.
13: Yeah.
12: Like, they know you surface stuff. They know about your kids and the schools, but they don't know your fears. They don't know your vulnerabilities. And that's what you're saying, to find those friends that will go deep with you.
13: Yeah. And all of us have been hurt. I mean, this subject was so difficult to write about because we've all hurt people and we've all been hurt. If you've ever been close to anyone, right? And so people are the best parts of life and people are the hardest parts of life. And so in some ways it's a cute little yellow fun cover. In other ways you open the book and it's war, you know, it's like, this is a tender thing and we have to fight for it. And it's not easy.
12: Because the enemy, Satan,
13: that's right,
12: hates for us to be friends. And so he'll do anything to divide us too.
13: Yes. We've got a cultural issue that I've already mentioned. We've got a relational issue. We've been hurt. And then there, of course, the biggest thing is there's an enemy that hates it. If we were made in God's image to live communally, and if we ever experience that in the form that the Bible calls us to, then yes, he wants to destroy it. And so there was a whole part of the book about just not quitting people when it gets hard, because our enemy isn't flesh and blood. Ephesians says, it says that we're battling dark cosmic forces. You know what I mean? We don't talk about that a lot, but that's happening. And so it helped me have perspective that we're at war, and the tensions we face in that war are going to want to and try to destroy our relationships.
11: And pull us apart. Exactly.
12: Mom anger happens. The yelling, the snapping, the hiding in the bathroom with cold coffee. But what's really underneath your anger? Mom of four, Janelle Breitenstein, shares practical help and biblical hope in a free 5-session video series. Start today at familylife.com/momanger.
11: So how did you find the book title, Find Your People? And I know when we moved to Detroit years ago, knew nobody, going there to be the Lions chaplain, and then we ended up starting a church. But I knew then, this is 30 plus years ago, I need guys.
13: Yeah.
11: I got to have guys.
13: Yeah.
11: So it's sort of funny. I found a couple groups. I got in one and I thought, okay, these are my guys. There's probably too many guys, you know, but I'm in this group. And I remember one day coming in there, you talk about be vulnerable. And I said, guys, I got to share something. I struggled with the Sports Illustrated swimsuit issue. I just got to say that. Here's the reaction. I can't believe. They just looked at me like I was the biggest idiot in the world. And I said, none of you guys, I'm not saying you struggled this week. Have any of you ever struggled? Never. Not one time in my life.
13: That is such a lie. And I'm sorry.
11: That is exactly a lie. All I know is I walked out of that room thinking, okay, they're probably not being truthful. And here's the other thing I thought, these aren't my people.
13: That's right.
11: And I found them.
13: Yep.
11: And I've celebrated now them. was your struggle? I mean, how did you find your people?
13: What a great story. I love that you just shared that because that is, well, a horrible story. But what a great example of what's actually happening out there, right? Mm. I mean, so many people listening are going, listen, I've tried this.
12: Yeah.
13: And what you didn't do was say, I'm going to stop here. You just said, nope, okay, these aren't them.
11: Yeah.
13: And that's okay. Yeah. And I think we've got to be selective. And you saw Jesus be very selective about who he spent time with and choosy, I would say. You know, he didn't just let the masses come and, you know, all the time. He certainly chose people to have dinner with and spend time with, and he preached to the masses, but who was in his inner circle, he was selective about. And so I would say there's three things that in my life that I feel like have worked well to bring these people into my life to look for. Number one, humility. Hmm. That means you can resolve conflict because there will be conflict, yeah, right? Number two is availability. You need people that need friends. If you are trying to break into a group that has been together for years, that's probably going to be exhausting. Now, one of those people might be your friend because you really click with them, but don't need to be in that group. Maybe it will work out, but it's okay if your friends are not all in one group. Hmm. You can have different friends that you spend different time with and they come together for your birthday or whatever and they get to know each other, but it doesn't have to be. My circles are bigger than those five small group people now, but they all know each other, but they're not all best friends, and that's okay. And then so availability, they need to be available. You need to be able to see them more than, for sure, more than once a month. I would say more than once a week, you should be able to see them. Mm. And then, and I know that blows people's mind. They're like, I don't have time for this. And I'd like to address that after this. So availability, humility, and then transparency. If you say something, and the way I tell people to test this is to start by sharing something a little bit vulnerable. That was a great one because you were testing them. You're like, can I share this here? Share something a little bit vulnerable, not something that you'll walk away completely wounded if they throw shame back your way, but share something a little bit vulnerable and then see how it goes. If you really believe that potential is there, another thing I'll say is use your words. If you've spent significant time with people and you're being vulnerable, say, guys, I need you to listen, or I need you to give me advice, or I need you to nod and read Romans 8:1 over me. There is therefore now no condemnation for those who are in Christ Jesus. I need you to share back. You know, one thing we don't do in friendship is we don't use our words. We don't say, we walk away from a friendship before we say, hey, this is what I need in this friendship.
12: I have a really, it's my best friend, but when we started becoming friends, she moved into our area. Dave and her husband were friends and starting to get to know each other.
11: He was in my group.
12: Yeah. We both had little kids, babies, and like it was a struggle. And so we just get together once a month. And there was a point where we had this define the relationship talk, which I think is what you're talking about. And she said, why do you hardly ever call me? And I said, are you kidding? I have no life. I can't even call my mom, let alone my friend. And then I said, what do you want from our relationship? Which I had never asked another woman that question. She said, well, let me be specific. I want you to call me every day and just say, are you surviving? I'm like, every day? And so then we start talking about like, well, could we make it 3 days a week or 5 days a week? And then we started getting into, just like you would with a male-female relationship, what would this look like? What could it look like? It was amazing. And I had never done that with somebody because before, I think what I had done is I disappoint them. I'd feel a tension and then I would pull away.
13: Right.
12: Like, oh, I've disappointed her again. I'm not a good friend. But this friend was saying, no, I think you can do that. Let's do that. Why aren't you saying that?
13: So I'm like you and I have a friend like your friend. And
12: okay.
13: She, her name's Lindsay, and I talk about her a lot in the book because she is, I call her my intrusive friend. She gets so mad at me because she's like, that sounds negative. And I'm like, it is. And some days I feel that way.
12: And she'll speak truth.
13: I love it.
12: But like she'll
13: but
12: let
13: she
12: you know.
13: She tells me, and she has come over regularly. She drops in. She changed the way I view friendship. In
12: me
13: fact,
12: too.
13: So she's in the book so much because I call her my relationship coach. She is just this passionate zealot for friendship and she's really good at it.
12: That's Michelle.
13: And she fights for you. And when I say, oh, I'm fine, she's like, no, you're not. You're lying. What's wrong? And I never had really had someone fight that hard for me where they didn't give up. What had happened in the past was because I wasn't vulnerable and because it was hard for me because I'd been wounded. I actually, if I look back at myself in my 20s, I actually was super vulnerable. It was being a pastor's wife that
12: me
13: kind
12: too.
13: Of took that from me. Mm. And so I needed somebody to train it back out of me and to flex that muscle again and to remember how to do that and to remember that I'm safe. You know, not always, but certainly with this group that has proven safe. She taught me how and she pulled me out. And I think not, you know, people are listening right now. They're like, I have no one like that. What I talk about in the book is if you become that,
12: yeah,
13: you will have it.
12: Mm-hmm.
13: And that's what I've seen be true of my life. If I initiate, you know, when I, you asked, how do you actually make those people or find those people? It was the most awkward. I move into Dallas. I certainly know people in the DFW area, but not many people that were blocks or in those 5 miles. And so I had to start from scratch somewhat. And so I had to make phone calls, and I reached out on Facebook to my old college counselor that I knew lived in the neighborhood and said, can we go to coffee? We hadn't seen each other in 20 years. That's how I got that small group. I took a risky, awkward step, right? It was, I mean, can you imagine? She's like this poor, desperate girl, you know, this poor, desperate girl.
12: She's needy.
13: She's really reaching here. But we had the best coffee. And then she said, you know what? We're about to join a small group. Would you all want to join? And I said, I don't know if we're ready for that. And then she stayed on me. And a few months later, that was actually the group we joined, and we're still together. So I think it does just take looking for any little potential that you could possibly imagine and pursuing it. And taking initiative.
11: And I think it's really important what you just said, pursuing it, because I think often we become the victim.
13: Yes.
11: And we say, you know, I don't really have any friends. Nobody's reaching out to me. Yeah. And we sort of sit and wait. And you're saying, no, get out there. If you want it, go find it.
12: Put
11: God
12: yourself
11: will bring
12: out.
11: You
12: yeah.
11: to people.
13: And I would say right now, the reason it's a book and not just a podcast or a pamphlet is because, you know, a lot of people are tired right now, right? Mm. So much of what I did in the book was to create a vision and to say, this is actually worth it. And so for what you know is hard, right? It is hard. I'm not suggesting it's otherwise. It's awkward. It takes risk. It takes work. You could get hurt. All of that is true. I'm just saying there's not really life apart from relationships.
12: Yeah.
13: There's not. Mm. That is life. You will not look back at you, I'm sure, your sister's funeral, if she was a believer, like, and saw all the people there, that was the greatest investment of her life in that room, right? Mm-hmm. That was it. And so you know that those are what make life worth living. And so you almost have to, I mean, I hate to do it because I don't want to be the bad guy. I like the yellow happy cover, but the reality is we kind of have to just say, like, take it like vitamins. I'll be like, you know what? Maybe I'm not in the mood. Maybe I'd rather watch Netflix in my robe tonight. I'm going to call someone and I'm going to invite someone and I'm going to do this. And as that happens, the stories are already coming in of how that has changed their life. Just that phone call, just that text, just that coffee date, just that having, you know, for one friend, it was, she's been sitting at her daughter's gymnastics class for years with the same women, and they sit there and scroll their phones. They say hi and they tell small talk, but they scroll their phones. And she was like, we're sitting here for an hour, you know, a few times a week. And so she turned to one of them and started asking deep questions. And then the next week they came over for dinner and they had a couples game night, and they now have a relationship with someone she'd been sitting beside for years. And so I just say, look at who's already around you, notice, initiate, and see what happens.
12: Man, I always love having Jenny Allen on. Again, her book is called Find Your People, Building Deep Community in a Lonely World.
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2: Well, good morning. 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Then the Lord God Almighty will be with you, just as you say he is. 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My name is Matthew here on 710 AM and 105.7 FM, The Word. 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
3: We got breaking news. President Trump announces the Iran MOU is DOA.
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3: Welcome to Seculo. That's right, President Trump just announced. Is it NATO? Is it NATO?
5: He's at the NATO summit in
3: NATO
5: Ankara,
3: summit?
5: Turkey.
3: Yeah, we can't say Turkey anymore, right?
5: Turkey A.
3: Yeah. Get used to that.
5: Yeah.
3: It's like when you're going.
5: When the Ukraine war started and they're like, it's Kyiv.
3: Yeah.
5: It's like, no.
3: It's like when your sister.
5: Never was.
3: Your sister decided to be Carol Beth out of nowhere. You can't be a two name. I hope she's listening. Phone lines are open for you at 1-800-684-3110. President Trump did announce in that moment that he believes, now he said, there are people that want to negotiate, they want to talk through it. We'll have some, you can hear it directly from President Trump's mouth, but saying he believes that the MOU is dead, that these people are incredibly difficult to deal with, shocker, and we're not living up to their word. So let's hear from President Trump about whether the ceasefire is done. This is bite one.
6: Ceasefire over. Is the ceasefire done? Is the MOU dead?
7: It's a very interesting question. To me, I think it's over. I don't want to deal with them anymore. They're scum. You know what scum is? They're scum. They're sick people. They're led by sick people. And they're vicious, violent people. And if they had a nuclear weapon, they'd use it. As far as I'm concerned, it's over. I'll speak to our negotiators. They want to negotiate. They're good people. Steve Witkoff, Jared Kushner, but they have to come back to me. As far as I'm concerned, it's just a waste of time dealing with them. They're liars. We make a deal, and they. If I make a deal with him, we have a deal, and he goes out, he talks. We make a deal. Everyone's agreed. No nuclear weapon. We make a deal. They go outside, talk to the press. They say, we never even talked about it. There's something wrong with them. They're cuckoo. As far as I'm concerned, it's over.

0: car can't go anywhere without an engine. A car better not go anywhere without a steering wheel. A car needs propulsion and direction. And you know, so do believers. And today on A New Beginning, Pastor Greg Laurie points out how it's the Spirit of God who provides both. He leads us in the path we should go, and He gives us the spiritual strength to make the journey. You've joined us for an encouraging series today called Refresh, What Every Christian Needs to Know.
1: Heard the story of an old farmer, his wife, and their son who drove into the big city for the first time in their old beat-up pickup truck. So the father and son decided to go into this towering skyscraper and check out the magnificent lobby. The wife stayed in the truck. As the son and the father walk in, they see these massive doors suddenly open up and an elderly woman walks inside, and then the doors shut. A few moments pass, the doors open again, and out comes a beautiful young girl. The old farmer says to his son, "Quick, go get mama." That's an elevator, by the way, in case you missed the joke. But wouldn't it be great if we could just change that quickly? You know, watch one service online and your whole life is changed and the trajectory of your life is changed. Well, that's not going to happen. Listen, when you put your faith in Christ, your eternal destination changes from hell to heaven. Your citizenship is now in heaven. But then becoming more Christ-like, well, that takes a lifetime. But let me say, what better way to live one's life? So I want to talk to you about how you can change and how you can continue to see change in your life as a follower of Jesus in this message, the refreshing power of the Spirit-filled life. Let me start with a question. Are you content with where you're at right now spiritually? Or do you find yourself taking two steps forward and three steps back? You seem like you're growing and then you have a huge setback. Maybe there's a pattern of sin in your life right now that you can't seem to break free from. It's sort of like a Goliath and you don't know how to defeat it. It maybe even causes you to become very depressed. Am I talking to a depressed person right now? A person who's really down right now. In fact, you're so down that you even contemplated taking your own life. May I say to you, don't even consider that. You are loved by God. You are loved by people more than you realize, and you have so much to offer. But yes, we do get depressed, and I think there's one of three reasons we get depressed. We get depressed by something we did in our past, something we did we wish we had not done, something we said we wish we had not said. So you're depressed about your past, and maybe the ramifications of bad decisions continue to affect you this day. Or maybe you're anxious and depressed about your future. You worry about, what if this happens? What if that happens? And it weighs heavily on you. Or maybe you're weighed down by something presently. You're facing a big problem. It may be internal. It may be external. Maybe it's involving work or your family. It might be an illness, a financial crisis, a legal problem. The list goes on. I read a tragic story about a young woman who was a successful dietitian living in New York City. Her Instagram page was filled with happy photos of her dining around the world and visiting exotic locations. She was living the life some people only dream of. But tragically, she took her own life through suicide. In her suicide note to her mother, she wrote these words, quote, "Despite a great life, she was feeling absolutely nothing." She wrote, "I have accepted hope as nothing more than delayed disappointment, and I'm just plain tired of feeling tired," end quote. Am I talking to somebody right now that's just tired of feeling tired? You feel that hope is nothing more than delayed disappointment? By the way, that's not unique to our time. In the oldest book of the Bible, the book of Job, Job writes in Job 8, "The hopes of the godless evaporate. Their confidence hangs by a thread. They're leaning on a spider's web." Have you ever tried to lean on a spider's web? That won't hold you up very well. If you put your hope, if you put your trust in the things this world, this culture offers, you will come up empty. That's what happened to this woman. It's such a sad way it ended for her. But you can put your hope in God, and everything can change for you. Now, our text that we're going to look at together is Romans 8. Romans 8 is the answer to the depression about one's past, present, and future. And there's hope resonating from the verses we'll read in Romans 8. For starters, Romans 8 tells us that there is no condemnation for our past. There is no condemnation for our past because Romans 8:1 says, there is therefore no condemnation to those who are in Christ Jesus. You know, when we sin, and we all do sin, of course, the devil condemns us. And then we join in the condemnation and we condemn ourselves. But yet, what does the Bible say in 1 John 1:9? It says that we will confess our sin. He's faithful and just to forgive us our sin and cleanse us from all unrighteousness. Now, is God telling the truth or not? Well, he's telling the truth. And if he tells us he'll cleanse us from all unrighteousness, I should accept that in my life and believe that God has forgiven me. Listen to this. I should not choose to remember what God has chosen to forget. Number two, Romans 8:38 tells me there is no separation from God's love in the future. Number one, no condemnation from God for my past, no separation from God in my future. Because Romans 8:38 says, Paul speaking, I am convinced that nothing can ever separate us from God's love, neither death nor life, nor angels nor demons, nor our fears for today or our worries about tomorrow. No, not even the powers of hell can separate us from God's love. Isn't that a great promise? No demonic power can separate you from the love of God. No matter what you do, God will never stop loving you. Listen to this. God is not mad at you. God is mad about you. He can't take his eyes off of you. And third and lastly, Romans 8:28 assures me that all things in the present are working together for good. You know this verse probably. Romans 8:28 says, for we know that all things work together for good to those that love God and are called according to his purpose. So no condemnation in the past, no separation in the future, and whatever you're going through, God can ultimately work together for good.
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0: Well, we're in Romans chapter 8 today for Pastor Greg's message called The Refreshing Power of the Spirit-Filled Life. Let's continue.
1: Let's read Romans 8, verses 1 to 4. There is therefore now no condemnation to those who are in Christ Jesus, who do not walk according to the flesh, but according to the Spirit. For the law of the Spirit of life in Christ Jesus has made me free from the law of sin and death. For what the law could not do, and that it was weak to the flesh, God did by sending his own son in the likeness of sinful flesh on account of sin. He condemned sin in the flesh that the righteous requirements of the law might be fulfilled in us who do not walk according to the flesh, but according to the Spirit. So who is the Holy Spirit? Let me say, first of all, that he has a distinct personality. The Holy Spirit is God. The Holy Spirit is a member of the Trinity. The Holy Spirit has will. The Holy Spirit has purpose, and he has a specific work that he wants to do in your life. Before we're Christians, it's the Holy Spirit that convicts us of our sin. It's the Holy Spirit that draws us to Christ. It's the Holy Spirit that seals us once we have believed in Christ. And then after that, as a believer, it's the Holy Spirit who will lead you, who will empower you, and will fill you each and every day. In fact, over in Ephesians 5, it says, be filled with the Holy Spirit. Speaking to yourself in psalms and hymns and spiritual songs, singing and making melody in your hearts to the Lord. Be filled with the Spirit. And by the way, that has nothing to do with your emotions. Being filled with the Spirit just simply means being controlled by the Spirit. When you ask God to fill you, you're asking him to control your life. In fact, the word that is used there, describing the filling of the Spirit in Ephesians 5, the word filled can be translated to permeate. The Holy Spirit wants to permeate your life. The Holy Spirit wants to be a part of every aspect of your life. The Holy Spirit wants to be a part of your marriage. The Holy Spirit wants to be a part of your singleness. The Holy Spirit wants to permeate your career. He wants to permeate your ministry. He wants to be a part of everything. Let the Holy Spirit permeate your life. And then another way this word is translated is the word that is used to describe wind filling a sail. So have you ever been out on a sailboat and there's no wind and you're just waiting for that gust of wind to carry you along? Let the Holy Spirit fill your sails. Let the Holy Spirit permeate every area of your life. Let the Holy Spirit fill you and control you. This isn't about trying harder. This is about realizing that there is power there to help us to live this Christian life. So when Paul says, be filled with the Spirit, it's also in the original language, a command. So here's what Paul is saying. I command you to go to God and say that I need your Holy Spirit to permeate my life and to fill my sails and to guide me each and every day. So what do we learn here about living the Spirit-filled life? If you're taking notes, here's point number one. A Spirit-led believer lives a condemnation-free life. Romans 8 starts with no condemnation, and it ends with no separation. It does not say there'll be no failures. It does not say there'll be no inconsistencies in our life. What it does say is there's no condemnation, because there's no condemnation to those who are in Christ Jesus. You're a new person. The Bible says, if any man be in Christ, he is an altogether different kind of person. The old things have passed away. Behold, everything becomes fresh and new. See, God sees you for what you will become, not just what you are. You remember that he saw Simon and he gave him a new name, Rock. You are Rock, he said to Simon. Simon the vacillator, Simon the impetuous, Simon the hot-headed one who always spoke his mind. You, Jesus says, are Rock. I think the other disciples might have been in the background snickering a little bit, thinking, does Jesus know who this guy is? Oh, he knew, but he knew that Simon would grow into his name. And God sees what you will become, not just what you are. We see failure. God sees potential. We see the past. God sees the future. We see the end. God sees a new beginning. Point number two, the best way to not go backwards is to go forward in the Spirit. Again, the best way to not go backwards is to go forward in the Spirit. Verse 4, the righteous requirements of the law might be fulfilled in us who do not walk according to the flesh, but according to the Spirit. Now, before Romans 8 is Romans 7. Is that not an amazing insight? But in Romans 7, we find Paul struggling with sin, not sure how he can overcome sin. In Romans 7, we read Paul writing, I want to do what is right, but I can't. I want to do what is good, but I don't. I don't want to do what is wrong, but I do it anyway. But if I do what I don't want to do, I'm not really the one doing it. It's sin living in me that does it. Hey, does that sound familiar? Do you ever find yourself doing the thing you don't want to do? Thinking the thoughts you don't want to think, and you're thinking, why is this happening? In fact, in Romans chapter 7, Paul uses the word I 30 times, and there's not a single mention of the Holy Spirit. But in contrast, in Romans 8, there are at least 20 references to the Holy Spirit. So the idea is, in Romans 7, he's trying to do it in his own strength. And in Romans 8, he realizes there's help, there's power. There's one here who will enable me to live the life God has called me to live, and it's the Holy Spirit. Again, the best way to not go backwards is to go forward. See, if you are a spiritual person, you will want to do spiritual things. One person gets up in the morning, and the first thing they do is they open up the Bible, and they pray. Then they get in their vehicle, and maybe they're driving to work, and they're listening to a Christian a radio station, worship music, or maybe a podcast of a Bible study, and they're getting stronger spiritually. Well, another person, in contrast, sleeps in, no Bible study, no prayer. They listen to talk radio on the way to work. So one is in church, involved in a small group. The other is not in church, or they're only there occasionally, not involved in a small group. And then we wonder, why is one person doing better than another person? It could be compared to two dogs fighting all the time. I heard the story of a man who had two dogs that were constantly fighting. And someone asked him, how do you determine which dog wins? He said, the one I feed the most. See, you have two natures. You have a new nature given to you when you became a Christian, and you have an old nature, and that's what you always default back to automatically, your sinful inclinations. So if you want to do better spiritually, you have to feed the one dog, if you will, feed the new nature. Listen, I'm not trying to put you under legalism here. That's what we've been freed from. This is not works righteousness. This is, in fact, a working righteousness. And the way to do it is with the help of the Holy Spirit.

0: good, practical insight from Pastor Greg Laurie. On today's edition of A New Beginning, he's bringing us a message called The Refreshing Power of the Spirit-Filled Life, part of his new series titled Refresh. Now, we want to pause for just a moment and mention that this power from the Holy Spirit is available to believers. It's available to those who've entered into a relationship with the Lord. Pastor Greg has a further word to share about that.
1: So as you've been listening today, maybe you've thought to yourself, man, I wish I had this relationship with God that is being talked about. Well, you can. He's only a prayer away. You see, becoming a Christian, it doesn't take years. It doesn't take months. It doesn't take weeks. It doesn't even take hours. It can happen in a moment. That's how it happened for me. I just heard the gospel, and all of a sudden I realized this is all true. And maybe you've realized that as well. Let me ask you, would you like Jesus Christ to come into your life? Would you like him to forgive you of your sin? Would you like this relationship with God we've been talking about today? If so, why don't you just pray a simple prayer with me? Say this to God, Lord Jesus, I know that I'm a sinner, but I know that you're the Savior who died on the cross for my sin and rose again from the dead. Jesus, I turn from my sin, and I choose to follow you from this moment forward as my Savior and Lord, as my God and friend. Thank you for hearing this prayer. And I ask this in Jesus' name. Amen. Hey, did you just pray that prayer? If so, I want to send you at no charge what we call a New Believer's Bible. Here's Dave to tell you more. And let me just say, congratulations. You've made the right decision.
0: Yeah, that's right. 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
6: Have you ever heard a voice like that? The blast from heaven.
0: George Whitefield played such an important part of the Great Awakening, the Great Awakening in the 18th century, as did the Wesley brothers and Jonathan Edwards. Mm-hmm. Pastor Greg, if the four of those men hadn't spread the gospel as they did, how would that have affected the birth of our country?
1: Well, it was all part of God's plan to bring these men to our shores to proclaim the gospel. They founded great universities that still exist today, sadly, that have strayed quite far from their spiritual roots, but they impacted the people of the colonies of what would eventually become the United States of America in a profound way. These people came to put their faith in Jesus Christ, and as a result, there was a morality. The morality came as a result of the spirituality, and specifically as a result of their conversion. And that became the soil that the seeds of liberty were planted in, which ultimately bloomed into what we call the United States of America. There's never been anything like this. No country has ever been formed the way the United States has been formed. And think of all the good America has been able to do around the world. So come discover the spiritual origin story, if you will, of the United States of America in a new film that has just come out called A Great Awakening. It tells the story of George Whitefield, the Wesley brothers, Jonathan Edwards. It tells the story of the unique and amazing friendship between Whitefield and someone you may have heard of named Benjamin Franklin. And Franklin published the sermons of Whitfield, and he helped to spread the gospel in his own way. And this is a story you're going to love, and you're going to watch this movie over and over again. So let us send you a DVD of A Great Awakening, and we'll send it to you for your gift of any size. Dave, tell them what that means.
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4: Hey, good morning. Let's look at Psalms 118, 5 through 6. It says, "In my anguish, I cried out to the Lord, and he answered me by setting me free. The Lord is with me. I will not be afraid. What can man do to me?" Oh my goodness, that verse has been so powerful in my life, especially in my teens and my 20s. My name is Matthew, by the way, here on 710 AM and 105.7 FM, The Word. 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
8: 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We go late at night. We're running. 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We got a starter's pistol. Boom.
9: Well, that might be a bit of an exaggeration, but I think we can all relate to that. 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I'm John Fuller, and this is Focus on the Family with Jim Daly.
6: John, there's a reason why this ministry is called Focus on the Family, and that's because many parents need to be reminded of the eternal significance of those relationships at home, in our own families, especially those of us with exciting careers that cause us to turn our focus away from our loved ones. 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
9: 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And Steve Farrar spent 33 years encouraging men to pursue biblical manhood, and he wrote a number of books, including Point Man, How a Man Can Lead His Family, which was revised right before his untimely death in 2022. Here now, the late Steve Farrar, in a message he shared a number of years ago when his children were younger, on Focus on the Family with Jim Daly.
8: Jesus was the great discipler. You know what I notice about Jesus and the 12? You read some of the great books of disciplines, what you'll notice as you read the scriptures, Jesus was always with the 12. If Jesus went to the lake, they went with him. If he went into town, they went with him. If he went up to the mountain, they went with him. And you know what else? They were always asking him stupid questions. That sounds to me like a dad with young kids, with young guys, right? They just want to be with you. See, those are when the teachable moments come up. I remember

Years and years ago, I was going somewhere, Josh and I, we pulled in 7-Eleven. We're just going to get a couple Diet Cokes. Well, I get the two Diet Cokes, and there's a line. There's a big line. There's probably five or six guys in front of me. Well, it's just going slow and slow, and I look up there, and you know what's happening? All these guys are buying lottery tickets. I'm watching all these guys, because the lottery was up to $85 million. Finally, we get up to the counter. I said, just the two Diet Cokes. The lady says, lottery's $85 million. I said, that's great, just the Cokes. She says, you don't want $85 million? I said, no, ma'am, just the Cokes would be fine. Thank you. And, you know, guys are standing around. They're scratching off their lottery thing, you know. And Josh is with me. It's just normal. She says, I can't believe you don't want $85 million. Just wouldn't leave it alone. I can't believe you. I said, you know, I think it's better just to trust in the Lord Jesus Christ, don't you? And I'm going to tell you something. It got real quiet. At 7-Eleven. Because see, someone had said Jesus Christ and meant it. Guys say Jesus Christ all the time at 7-Eleven. Jesus Christ. But when you say it and mean it, they can't handle it. I'll tell you what happened. The lights went out. The refrigerator stopped running. I'm kind of exaggerating now. You know that, don't you? But I will tell you this, it got real quiet because somebody had said the name of Jesus. She didn't ask me any more about lottery tickets. We got our Cokes, we got in the car. Josh is about 10. He's probably 7. I said, Josh, you see all those guys in there buying lottery tickets? Yeah. $85 million. He goes, yeah, Dad. You know what those guys think? Those guys think if they had $85 million, they'd be happy. I said, Josh, the scripture says no good thing does he withhold from those who walk uprightly. I said, you know what that means, Josh? Hey, you know why I don't have $85 million? Because I don't need $85 million. If I needed it, I'd have it. But I don't need it, man. So all those guys in there, they're wasting their money. Might as well put that money down a toilet. Teachable moment. Put the car in drive. We took off. That's life. You just walk. But see, you got to be with them. Does the enemy want us to be with him? No. He wants us to always be over here. We got different responsibilities, but we can't forget the primary calling of our lives. And in order for you to do that primary calling, you might have to make some sacrifices. In fact, you will have to make some sacrifices. You, in essence, at points in your life, will have to deny yourself in order to be with so that you can do the job that God has called you to do. My other boy, John. He's going to be a firefighter. He's a great guy. He's got a great love for the Lord. We're very grateful for all of our kids. But when John was in high school, he wasn't doing real well. In fact, right around 16, I realized one day that I had an issue because I was having a conversation with John. And in the conversation, he said something that was pretty innocuous, but it kind of tripped my radar, and I didn't follow it up right then because it just wasn't the time, but I began to sense that something was going on in John's life that he wasn't telling me. And by the way, guys, I tell you this with John's permission. If he were here, he'd share it with you. So I began to pray, and I began to fast every Tuesday for John, and I asked the Lord that he would show me what was going on in John's life. About 6-7 weeks later, we'd had dinner in the living room. I turn on a basketball game. Mary had a cup of coffee. John walks in. Just normal. And all of a sudden, God gave us a breakthrough because John started talking. Just there. I hit that remote. And John started talking. And before long, he had this big weightlifting kid had tears coming down his cheeks. And he said, Dad, I'm in trouble. I said, why are you in trouble? He said, I can't tell you. I'm too embarrassed. And I walked over to that red chair. And I knelt down beside him and I said, John, let me tell you something. I want to help you, but I've got to know what's going on so I can help you. He said, Dad, I'm too ashamed to tell you. I've blown it. I said, let me tell you who's blown it. I've blown it. Because if I don't know what's going on, I'm the one who's blown it. But here's the issue, John. Whatever it is, we'll walk through it together. He said, Dad, I can't tell you what's going on. I said, let me ask you some questions. I said, are you drinking? He said, yeah. I said, you getting drunk? He says, yeah. I said, are you smoking marijuana? He said, yeah.
I said, "Are you doing other drugs?" And I steeled myself for the worst. And he responded. And thankfully, he had not gone as far down that path as I thought. That was quite a moment. It was a great moment. You know why I'm telling you this? And you know why John has signed off on it? Because I want you to know that this happens. And I want you to know, I'm not telling you this to tell you that John got in trouble. What I want you to know is that this happened under my own nose while I was out teaching guys on how to raise their family. This isn't about John, this is about me. What I want you to know is that I got diverted. You see, our job description is clear. And I'll tell you what, it took about 4 years for that all to process its way out. We learned a lot of lessons as a family. But I'm going to tell you something. God has healed what was broken in our home, and there's a sweetness and there's a joy, and we thank the Lord Jesus Christ for that. Listen, if you want to follow Christ, you think you're not going to get attacked? You will get attacked in your family. If the enemy can't get you, he's going to try and get you through your kids. So then you what happens is you make these mid-course corrections. You see, here's what the Lord's saying to us in Deuteronomy 6. You're to love God deeply. You're to teach your sons diligently. In other words, as fathers, we are to catch this, guys. I'm going to give you two things. We are to be connected instead of distracted. We're to be connected instead of distracted. I had not meant to get distracted, but it had happened under my nose. Secondly, we are to be intentional instead of passive. Turn with me to 1 Samuel 2, very quickly. You guys still with me? 1 Samuel 2. 1 Samuel 2, we meet a guy named Eli. Now, we're in 1 Samuel, so how does Samuel relate to Eli? Well, Eli was a priest, Eli was a judge. If you recall, young little Samuel, his mother Hannah wanted to have a child. She couldn't. She went up to the temple to pray. Eli thought she was perhaps drunk. She told him what she was praying for. Long story short, God gives her a son. She dedicates Samuel to the Lord, and Samuel wound up being raised by Eli in the temple. Now, Eli is described for us in 1 Samuel 2. Notice what it says about his family. 1 Samuel 2, verse 12. It says, "Now the sons of Eli were worthless men. They did not know the Lord." Now, what's interesting is that they were priests. They're worthless men, they did not know the Lord. If you read the next verses, you'll see that when people would come and offer meat for a sacrifice, these sons of Eli would take the best cuts of meat. It'd be like a pastor today letting his boy pilfer through the offering plate. If you look at verse 17, "Thus the sons of the young men was very great before the Lord, for the men despised the offering of the Lord." Then if you flip over to verse 22, it says, "Now Eli was very old, and he heard all that his sons were doing in all Israel, how they lay with the women who served at the doorway of the tent of meeting." Not only are these guys stealing, they're sleeping with women. In verse 27, a man comes to confront Eli. And you can read the words in verse 27, in 28, in 29, he says to Eli, "Why do you kick at my sacrifice and at my offering, which I have commanded in my dwelling? And honor your sons above me, by making yourselves fat with the choicest of every offering of my people Israel." So how was he honoring his sons above the Lord? Well, it was very serious, because verse 34 says, "This will be a sign to you which will come concerning your two sons, Hophni and Phinehas. On the same day, both of them will die." What a tragic. God was going to judge his house because he had not judged his own house. You know, the scripture says in Proverbs 19, verse 18, there's a very practical word to men that says, "Discipline your son while there is hope." Eli didn't do it. He knew about it. He didn't respond. You say, how do you know that? Go over to 1 Samuel 3. When the Lord spoke to Samuel, remember, woke him up and he wasn't sure what was going on. What was that all about? Well, the message that God had to Samuel in speaking to Samuel, he says in verse 12, "In that day I'll carry out against Eli all that I have spoken concerning his house, from beginning to end. For I have told him that I am about to judge his house forever for the iniquity which he knew, because his sons brought a curse on themselves, and he did not rebuke them." That's how he honored them above the Lord. You see, it is the, what is Deuteronomy 6:8? You're to teach your sons to fear the Lord. How does a son

0: fear the Lord? Did Eli's boys fear the Lord? No. You know why they didn't fear the Lord? Because they didn't fear their father. Because he never rebuked them. I can remember my dad saying, "Steve, come here." And he began to take his belt off of his pants. And I said, Dad, I'm really sorry, Dad. He said, "I know you're sorry. Come over here." "Dad, I'm really sorry." He said, and he wasn't mad, he wasn't angry, he wasn't losing his temper. And he didn't have a belt with a metal tip like this one. It was just an old black belt. He wasn't losing it. He wasn't angry. He was very calm. He said, "Steve, come here." "Dad, I'm really sorry." He said, "I know you're sorry." He said, "Did we not talk about this?" "Uh-huh, yeah." "And did I not say that if you did this, that I'd give you a couple of whacks?" "Yeah, yeah." "And so it was very clear to you." And this is embarrassing because I'm 23 years old. No, I wasn't 23 years old. But you see, when I was young, my dad did that. He wasn't an abuser. He didn't hate me. He wasn't beating me. You know what my dad was trying to do? My dad was trying to teach me that I couldn't cross authority and get away with it. My dad rebuked me. My dad would discipline me because he loved me. Hey guys, catch this. Fathers represent God to their little kids. That's amazing. Your little kids, you represent God to them. And they need to have a healthy fear. Not a terror, not that they're going to be beaten, but an awe and a respect that if I cross what he says, there are going to be consequences. Eli never did that. And he wasted his life. What a ruin his family became.
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0: John came home one day, and he'd been with some friends. He came, he goes, "Dad, where's the Jeep?" We live out in the country a little bit. It's quite a ways to school. I had gotten a Jeep so he could drive and take his brother to school. He said, "Where's my Jeep?" I said, "I gave it away." He said, "You what?" I said, "I gave it away. There was someone who needed a vehicle. I gave it to him." He said, "You gave away my Jeep?" I said, "That wasn't your Jeep. That was my Jeep. I was just letting you use it." He said, you, he couldn't assimilate this. That wasn't the first step. There were steps in between. But you see, you discipline according to the transgression. And if there is a refusal to learn, you've got to get a little bit more strenuous in your discipline. That's how God does with us, if you read Hebrews 12. Gotten to a point where the irresponsibility had to be checked. Discipline your son while there is hope. Get his attention. "Where's the Jeep?" "I gave it away." Well, how am I going to get to school? There's a bus stop out there. "Well, Rachel had a car when she was my, yeah, she did, but you know what? Rachel followed this and this and this and this. Rachel showed responsibility. At this point, John, you're not doing that." See, the principle is this, is that you show responsibility and you'll get privileges. But if you don't show responsibility, you lose privileges. "Well, Dad, how long is it going to be?" I said, "Well, I said, we're talking months." He said, "Months?" I said, "We're talking maybe close to a year. I want to see." And you know what began to happen? We went through a process. Why did I do that? Because I love this kid. And can I tell you something? A while back, John had a job, part-time job. He had to be at work at 5:30 in the morning. You know what? He was there every morning at 5:30. And he was there every morning, on time, 5:30, for 2 weeks straight. You know what they did? They gave him a raise because they'd never had anybody show up at 5:30 on time. Now, you know what my job is? Hey, here's the thing about boys. Boys never want to go to bed, do they? Here's the other thing about boys. They never want to get out of bed. So somebody's going to have up to step up to the plate and teach those boys. See, you discipline so that you can move them to self-discipline. That makes sense? That's our job. Some of you guys are sitting here, and I got to close because I'm out of time. I got to say this word. Some of you guys are here, and you say, Steve, this is breaking my heart because I've got a boy who's 25. He's not at home anymore. I've got a boy who's 35 or 45. He's away from the Lord. Steve, I'm afraid it's too late. Can I say this to you? If your boy is still alive, it's not too late. And let me say this to you, friend. You get on your face before Almighty God and say, Lord Jesus, would you help me to reconnect? It's going to be different than when he was 15, but would you help me to reconnect? Lord, don't let me be passive. Let me take initiative. And you know what? God wants to answer this prayer. You say, how do you know that, Steve? Because of the last verse of the last book of the Old Testament, Malachi 4:6, which says, and he, speaking of John the Baptist, we know that from Luke 1:17, and he, when he comes, will restore the hearts of the fathers to the children, and the children to the fathers, lest I come and smite the land with a curse. You know what Almighty God does? He wants to heal your family. That would delight him. He's looking for us to respond and be obedient and, if necessary, deny ourselves. Let's be those men, guys. Let's be those men. You guys with boys at home, you do the job. You love them. You love your wife. You follow Christ with all your heart. You don't screw around with sin. You be a man of God in integrity. You don't live one way at church and another way at home. They need to see the truth modeled at home as you follow Christ. Eddie's life was going well. He lived in one of the wealthiest areas of all of Chicago. He lived in a gated community. He had servants. He had beautiful gardens. His wife went shopping in a limo. His kids went in a chauffeur to school. He was an attorney. His practice, he couldn't believe the money he was making. He couldn't believe the quality of his life. But there was just one problem. Eddie was crooked. Eddie had one client by the name of Al Capone. It was Eddie's job to keep Al Capone out of jail. He was a brilliant attorney, and he did that. But Eddie had a problem. He had a problem with the violence and the murders. It was going too far. And here was the other thing. He had a little boy growing up in his house that he loved dearly. And this little boy looked up to him and admired him and respected him. He knew one day that his son was going to lose respect. And it was that fact that caused him to make a change in his life and to go to the police and hand them Capone's financial records. And when he did that, Al Capone was finished. But Eddie was finished. Because weeks later, walking down a street in Chicago, a car went by, opened up, and a hail of machine gun fire took him down, and he lost his life. I fly through O'Hare quite a bit. As you walk through the terminals, there is a memorial, a monument to Butch O'Hare. They named the airport after him. He was the first naval pilot to get the Congressional Medal of Honor. He was the first ace of World War II. He was on a mission in World War II. He was flying with his squadron. He noticed his gas tank. It was veering on E. It hadn't been topped off. The commander instructed him to go back to the fleet. As he's going back to the fleet, off on the horizon, he sees a Japanese squadron of Zeros coming in to attack the fleet. He can't make contact with the fleet, so single-handedly, he attacks the squadron. He takes out plane after plane. His ammunition's gone. He starts ramming planes. He starts hitting them in their tails. The squadron turns and goes back. He lands. Everything was recorded on the gun camera. He'd taken out five Zeros. A year later, he was killed in another dogfight in a hail of machine gun fire, just as his father was killed by machine gun fire on the streets of Chicago years before. See, a lot of people think that Butch O'Hare is a hero because of what he did in the war. Butch O'Hare thought his father was a hero because at a certain point in his life, his father turned from doing what was wrong and stood up and did what was right and denied himself, and it cost him his life. That's what it may take for us. But God will bless us if we'll do it. Let's be those men to the glory of God. And let's now bow before him. Father, we thank you for your word. For the guys raising kids at home, don't let them get distracted. If they have been, help them make mid-course corrections. We make those all the way through life. Help us not to forget the most important work. Help us get focused. help us to make the corrections. For the guys with prodigals, bring those prodigals back, we ask in Jesus' name. Put people around them, let them have circumstances that crush them, whatever it takes, bring them back as you brought the boy back in Scripture, and heal their family. You're the great Father. All of us are imperfect. We make mistakes. You've never disappointed us. Teach us how to do our work. We ask in Jesus' name. Amen.
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2: Boy, you got to give Steve credit for the story he shared about his reaction to his son's confession using alcohol and marijuana in high school. Yeah, Steve said, "This happened under my own nose while I was out teaching guys how to raise their family." And I can only imagine how embarrassing that would be. He went on to say, "What I want you to know is that I got diverted." And isn't that refreshingly honest? Mm-hmm. Steve's point was that we need to be intentional with our children and take the time to instill in them the ability to navigate these temptations. It's easy to focus too much time and effort into our careers, particularly for men. And Steve's reminding me of my most important job title, and that's dad, not president. And I must say, he really lived out those principles. Here's an inspiring quote from Steve that circulated on social media soon after he died in 2022. It's so appropriate. He said, "The greatest thing you can leave behind is a life well lived. No one knows when the finish line is. The very gates of hell cannot make us stumble unless we choose to remove ourselves from God's protection and power. We finish strong by fixing our eyes on Jesus." And in today's culture, which I regret to say is really pushing back against God's design for the family, it's even more important that we keep our eyes fixed on Jesus and let our neighbors see what a godly family looks like, even in its imperfections. And that's how a nation can be transformed, one family at a time. And here at Focus on the Family, we have all the resources to help families. 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We've built the rocket, and we need you to fuel it. 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We get it. 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
1: 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And when you're online, look for our free parenting assessment. Now, this is really a cool resource for you. When you take this assessment, you answer questions and fill that out. It takes maybe 10 minutes or so, and then you'll get immediate results showing areas that you're really strong in and maybe one or two points of improvement. And tens of thousands of people have taken this. They found it helpful. Join them and take that free parenting assessment today. We're also going to link over to a free article we have for you, which includes a downloadable report card for your kids to fill out on you, mom or dad. Those resources and more at our website. Now, next time, Gabe and Rebecca Lyons share how you can work through conflict to stay connected in your marriage.
3: If we're not talking, we're not healing. And right. So a marriage that stops talking, over time, the silence becomes resentment, the resentment becomes contempt. And as we know, contempt is the marriage killer.
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5: And you know, this is a wonderful message for those of you who are struggling, feeling kind of lost, a malaise about your spiritual life. I have a little saying that I developed during my recovery from this dread disease that I've had. And it goes like this: you cannot help what happens to you, but you can make happen what helps you. And one of the things you can make happen is to open the Word of God and let it speak to your life. You can sit around and mope and complain about what's happened, or you can make happen the things that help you. And the thing that we love to do here on Turning Point is bring you information, instruction, motivation, teaching from the Bible that encourages you in the midst of your situation. So today, we're going to talk about how to get through the wilderness. And our text is Exodus chapter 16. That's right, the Old Testament. And we'll study it together for 2 days and find great hope and great help. And before we do that, let me just remind you again that our magazine is available to you if you're not receiving it. 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It is coordinated with what's on the air during the week as you listen to the radio. And so there's a synergism there that's really helpful to you as you follow along. If you're not getting the magazine, all you have to do is ask for it. We'd be happy to put your name on the list and you'll get the next issue as it comes off the press. We're so excited to make this available to you. It's promising for your life. It will add value to you as a person. Here now is part one of How to Get Through the Wilderness.
6: Before his death, Francis Schaeffer, the greatest theologian of our generation, made a statement quite often to the effect that someday we would wake up and find out that the America we once knew was gone. Erwin Lutzer makes this bold statement. He says, "The day Francis Schaeffer told us about is here." In his book entitled, "Where Do We Go From Here?" Erwin Lutzer says, "We have crossed an invisible line, and there are no signs that we are capable of turning back. Like a boat caught in the mighty torrent of the Niagara River, we are being swept along in a powerful cultural current that just might put us over the brink." When should we have first noticed that our ship was headed for dangerous waters? Perhaps it's as far back as 1963 when the Supreme Court ruled that it was unconstitutional to pray in our public schools. Or maybe it was 10 years later in 1973 when the infamous Roe versus Wade decision legalized abortion for any reason. These two unmistakable signs, said Erwin Lutzer, tell us that our ship of state was veering off course. And now the precarious stream we have chosen has become a river, and the river has become a flood. Never before in American history has it been more important for the Church of Jesus Christ to be all that it can be than in this particular day, as we live in a society that is becoming increasingly hostile to every value that you and I cherish. It's interesting to ponder and ask ourselves this question. If the men and women who gave their lives for our freedom could see us today, would they believe it was a worthwhile sacrifice? I cannot help but ponder where we are as a people as I read words written by social students like Erwin Lutzer and even some of our secular writers, and realize that most of the moral failure and the erosion of the fabric of our culture has happened during the time when most of us in this room have been alive. It has happened in our lifetime. If we are able to survive all of this, and they write a history of this period, they will not be kind to us. For while we have watched and have been busy about our own things, we have seen systematically our religious freedom little by little attacked and step by step being pared back. We can't put a manger scene in the front yard of a public building anymore. Can't say prayers in our public schools. Most of us have watched over the demise of the public school system, and I say that carefully because I know we have many who teach in the public schools, but they would be here to add evidence upon evidence if we gave them the opportunity. There's some question now as to the value of an education that is being received in some sectors of public education simply because there are so many problems on the campus that there's very little time for education to take place. The media has gone to hell in a handbasket. You can't turn on the TV anymore without being overwhelmed by the filth that comes through. And it's not just on protected channels anymore. It's just about anywhere you might want to see it. It's getting to the place where you're really not sure sometimes whether having a television in your house is perhaps injurious to your own spiritual growth. I'm not here to talk about all these political things. I'm here to tell you that it's kind of scary to see how we have been such poor stewards of that which was given to us by our forefathers. We are in many ways in a wilderness. And sometimes it's hard to know what to do. I mentioned Erwin Lutzer's little book, Where Do We Go From Here? At the end of the book, he has some very encouraging words I just need to lay in here right now so you won't be depressed. He says we need to remember that in the midst of all of this, there are five things that are still pillars that we can build our lives on. God still reigns. The church is still precious. Our mission is still clear. Our focus is still heaven. And our victory is still certain. Amen. In spite of all the rest of it. And if I could add one, it would be this. God's word is still true. Amen. And that's why when we come to church, we bring our Bibles and we don't have any fear to be identified as Bible Christians. We're men and women who are simple enough to believe that what God said is true. And we believe that his word is given to us in written form in this book, and that it is inerrant, and that it is inspired, and that it is ours to study, but most of all, it is ours to pattern our life after. And in the uncertain days of this wilderness experience, it is the one sure thing. We have a sure word from God. And that's why I don't want to tell you anything else when you come here. I want to tell you what God says. Because my opinion is not any better than anybody else's. But God, oh, when God speaks, He's taken His people through the wilderness every time there's been one. Exodus chapter 16, it's the story of another wilderness. It's the story of a wilderness into which God allowed His people Israel to wander. They had been freed miraculously from the Egyptian bondage. God had marvelously undertaken for them through Moses, His leader. Through a series of plagues and confrontations, God brought His people out with a high hand, the scripture says, in victory. And they marched across the barrier that God opened up. And all those who pursued were drowned in the same river over which they had momentarily before crossed. And they're on their way. Of course, you know the story. Because they did not believe that they were able to go into the land, and they believed the spies from Kadesh Barnea. They were consigned to a 40-year detour in the wilderness. What most people don't understand about that wilderness, I need to explain to you. It may sound rather similar as you view what's going on in our country today. They had no plan. They had no map. They had absolutely no destiny. They had no purpose. When you talk about them wandering in the wilderness, that's exactly what they did. In fact, I took the time one time to take a map of the wilderness, and based on the geographical locations mentioned in the Old Testament, plot their course. You know what they did? They went around in circles. They wandered in the wilderness. Why? Because the only purpose for them being in the wilderness was not so that they could get somewhere. The wilderness was a detour. They were already on their way to Canaan. The wilderness was a place where they had to go and wait for that generation to die. And what you did in the wilderness was you wandered around in circles and you went to funerals. That's all there was to do. It was a terrible experience for the people of God. And a lot of them who experienced it weren't guilty. There were the children of those who had disobeyed. They didn't understand. And during that time, they faced a lot of problems. And one of the problems they faced in the wilderness is recorded for us in the 16th chapter of the book of Exodus. It says, they sojourned from Elim. And all the congregation of the children of Israel came to the wilderness of Sin, which is between Elim and Sinai, on the 15th day of the second month after they departed from the land of Egypt. Would you please make note of this time reference? 2 months and 16 days after they were freed from Egypt. Watch this now. 2.5 months after they got out of Egypt. Egypt, with all of the slave drivers, with all of the hot brick ovens, with the gathering of the straw, with the beatings and the put-downs by the Egyptians. 2.5 months after God miraculously had set them free, says the scripture. They are now in the wilderness. And the whole congregation of the children of Israel complained against Moses and Aaron in the wilderness. Boy, we don't remember our victories very long, do we? You get a brand new building up and you are so joyous over what happens, and you would think nobody would want to open their mouth and complain about anything for at least 2 or 3 years. I'm sure that's the way it is. But in the Old Testament, they were 2.5 months out of the greatest victory they'd ever known, and they were belly aching to Moses and Aaron. And this is what they said. They said, oh, that we had died by the hand of the Lord in the land of Egypt, when we sat by the pots of meat and when we ate bread to the full. For you have brought us out into this wilderness to kill this whole assembly with hunger. Now they remembered only the couple of things about Egypt that were worth remembering, and that is that they did get something to eat every day. They forgot all the rest of it. All they remembered was the little thing that was almost worthwhile. So they're in the wilderness, and they don't know what to do. And what we're going to learn by way of a parable is that what God did for them is what God wants to do for us. And that when you're in a wilderness experience like we are as a country, and like some of you are personally, there are certain things that God does. There are certain ways that God functions. It's good to know how to make it through the wilderness. How many of you here can give a witness today to say that in my life, both before and after as a Christian, I've had a few little wilderness experiences. Anybody beside me been in the wilderness before? What do you do when you're in the wilderness? I want to give you some principles right from this portion of God's Word. Number one, the help you need in the wilderness is not available from man. Isn't that true? What in the world could these people do who were in the wilderness? They didn't have anything to eat. Not too much food grows in the wilderness. Not any stores out there. There was no way for them to find the answer apart from an intervention from God. And the scripture says this is what happened. Verse 4, the Lord said to Moses, behold, I will rain bread from heaven for you, and the people shall go out and gather a certain quota every day, that I may test them whether they will walk in my law or not. And it shall be on the sixth day that they shall prepare what they bring in, and it shall be twice as much as they gather daily. And Moses and Aaron said to all the children of Israel, at evening you shall know that the Lord has brought you up out of the land of Egypt, and in the morning you shall see the glory of the Lord, for he hears your complaints against the Lord. But what are we that you should complain against us? Also Moses said, this shall be seen when the Lord gives you meat to eat in the evening, and in the morning bread to the full. For the Lord hears your complaints which you make against him. And what are we? Your complaints are not against us, but against the Lord. And Moses spoke to Aaron and said, say to all the congregation of the children of Israel, come near before the Lord, for he has heard your complaints. Now this is the story. There wasn't food available from any other source. Their problem was unanswerable as far as man goes. It took a divine intervention. It took God doing something that only God could do, for which only God could get the credit, for them to survive. Could I just stop for a moment before we go on and interpret this passage to tell you that that's really where we are right now as a people, isn't it? I hear all of the stories about what we need to do to right the course of our nation. But every time I hear the supposed formulas, I see the emptiness in all of them. There is really no hope that this country can ever avoid disaster in the direction we're headed unless there is a divine intervention, unless God's people begin to turn back to him as the only source of help, unless there is what we used to call a revival in America. The only potential answer for our problem lies in some kind of a spiritual movement throughout this land that would turn us back to God. Not in a superficial way, but in a very deep and abiding and life-changing manner. Everybody's got their ideas how to get through the wilderness. But I'm going to tell you something. The answer that we need for getting through the wilderness is not available from man. It's got to be something that comes from God. What did God do? He did a miracle. There were 2 million people wandering around out there. 600,000 men were told in Numbers 1, 45 and 46. And God, according to the scripture, made sure that every one of them had what they needed every day. I read a commentary that says the manna came from above, but it didn't really come from God. It grew on trees and then fell on the ground. Yes. In the winter and in the summer, in every single part of the wilderness, there was a tree by everybody. And it fed 2 million souls for 40 years, and there never was a bad year. You know what? It takes more faith to believe the interpretation than it does just to believe God's word, doesn't it? Amen? It wasn't growing on trees. The Bible says it came from God. He rained it down after the dew was gone. The manna was on the ground. And now listen to me. Let me see if I can make this real for you. 2 million people. And the scripture says that an omer was to be gathered for every one of those 2 million people every day. An omer of that bread is equal to about 6 pints, I am told. So 2 million times 6 pints equals 12 million pints per day. Now, how much is 12 million pints of manna? Most of us don't have any way to measure that in our finite minds. Let me give you an illustration. Listen up. It would take 10 trains having 30 cars and each car carrying 15 tons for one single day supply to make sure everybody got what they needed to eat. It grew on trees. Over 1 million tons of manna were gathered annually by the Israelites during that 40-year sojourn. Where'd it come from? Let me hear you say this with me out loud. It's good for us to say this out loud. Let's say out loud, God did it. God did it. Amen. That's how it happened. The answer wasn't available from man. The second thing you learn about how to negotiate your way through the wilderness is that the help you need in the wilderness is not attainable without your cooperation. Now, it is true that God did it. And it is true that what we need from God is a divine intervention in our wilderness experience. But it is also true that God wants us to be involved in the process. God delivered the manna to the ground, but the people who were in the family of God had to make a choice, either to stoop down and pick it up and eat it or walk on it. You couldn't get nourishment from manna on the ground. You had to take it and eat it so that its worth could value your soul, your body. And so it is with what God wants to do in the life of this people and in our life. God is wanting to do a miracle in your life, but he does not come uninvited. He will not force his way upon you. There was not one single Israelite who was forced to eat the manna. They voluntarily, willingly went out and collected it, and they made the application of God's miracle to their own life. I cannot help but wonder if God did intervene in our culture, if we are so insensitive to God, if we would really even see what was going on. Would we see God at work if he were at work? Would we understand that he had intervened, that a miracle was happening, so we could do the part we need to do? Tell you for sure that when you walk through the wilderness, the help you need is not available from man, but it is not attainable without your cooperation. In fact, they had to cooperate in a very specific way, didn't they? Verse 4 says that every day they had to go out and gather their food. And the interesting thing is, some of them didn't listen carefully when Moses explained this. Moses said, you have to go get what you need for the day, then you have to use what you have for that day, and it can't be carried over into the next day. And if you look down at verse 19, you'll see what happened. And Moses said, let no one leave any of this manna until morning. Notwithstanding, they did not heed Moses, and some of them left part of it until the morning, and it bred worms, and it stank. Boy, the Bible is specific, isn't it? And Moses was angry with them. So they gathered it every morning, every man according to his need, and when the sun became hot, it melted. And the interesting thing is, now watch this, you want to know how miraculous was God's intervention? The Old Testament Sabbath laws were still in place. And so every Friday they would go out and they would collect enough manna for Friday and enough manna for Saturday. And though every other day any manna that was kept over for 24 hours went sour, on that particular day, the extra manna that was gathered for Saturday, for the Sabbath, was kept intact in all of its nourishment value. And then on Sunday, they started the day-by-day gathering again. God did it. Say it again. God did it. I'd need to stop just long enough to tell you that whatever you think the meaning of the manna is, and I'm going to tell you what it means in just a minute, one of the applications is certainly to our own spiritual life, isn't it? I think maybe what God would have me to say to you here right now is that if you think you can come to church on Sunday and get all the manna you need for the week and live off of it from Sunday to Sunday, which some of you do, you're going to have some stinking manna about Wednesday. I'm not being facetious when I say that. What happens to people who just gorge themselves with information and fill up their notebooks and get all the stuff they need to know about who God is and what he does? But then they don't use any of it. You see, the interesting thing about this story is everything they gathered in the morning, they had to eat during the day. Whatever they took, they had to take in. In essence, what the principle is this: we're not only together from God in the morning, but we're to apply it throughout the day and come back the next day for fresh manna to keep us going. God doesn't operate a reservoir. God's into relationships. And he wants this to be a daily thing where we walk with him.
5: Amen. Amen. We'll have part two of this tomorrow. I hope you'll join us then. And in between now and then, don't forget to ask for your copy of the book, 100 Bible Verses That Made America. This beautiful volume from Rob Morgan is a special book commemorating our 250th anniversary as a nation and the importance of the Bible in the midst of that history. These short chapters will tell the story of an incident in the past when the Bible made a big difference. If you look through the table of contents, you can't wait to read what's in the book. And I hope you will take the opportunity today to get your copy. All you have to do is send a gift of any size to Turning Point during the month of July and say, please send me the book on the Bible verses, and we'll do it. Thank you so much for helping us. We can't do this without you, and we want to make sure you know we're grateful for your investment. We'll see you tomorrow on this good station. I'm David Jeremiah. Thank you for joining us as we teach the Bible together.
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FM, The Word. My name is Matthew. Would you join me in prayer this morning? Our dear Heavenly Father, we completely surrender this day to you, God. We love that when we're weak, you are strong. We surrender all of our burdens,

0: Hey, good morning. Thank you so much for joining us here on 710 AM and 105.7 FM, The Word. My name is Matthew. Would you join me in prayer this morning? Our dear Heavenly Father, we completely surrender this day to you, God. We love that when we're weak, you are strong. We surrender all of our burdens, our cares, our worries, our anxieties, everything that's going on in our lives, the challenges that we face with our finances, our marriage, our relationships, our physical health. We completely surrender them to you, God. We don't have all the answers. We are not great problem solvers, but you are, Lord Jesus. And you have a good plan for each and every one of us, a secure destination, a future in heaven with you that cannot be changed or taken away, no matter what. You died for us unconditionally. You love us, Lord Jesus. Help us to receive that peace and rest today. In Jesus' name, amen.
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3: However, while he claimed to be trimming the size of government, in reality, he had a plan for expanding it rather dramatically. He shifted millions of jobs to government contractors. The maneuver allowed his administration to hide the expansion of government within the bureaucracy. The federal workforce under his administration effectively grew from 2.1 million to a staggering 9.1 million. Now, I don't tell you that to go back and rake through history. I tell you that we have to pay attention. We're spending money on foolish things, and I would remind you the government doesn't have money, they just have our money.
2: 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We'll be back to the message in just a moment. But first, we want to tell you about Pastor Alan's new book. 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That's 855-577-2255. We're so glad you're here to listen. Today's program is part one of Pastor Alan's message called Why Israel Matters, A Chosen People. 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
3: We're in a series of talks on why Israel matters. And in this particular session, we're going to look at that from the perspective of a chosen people. Is that legitimate?

0: I believe it is. I'll give you the short answer. But I want to start with a verse you don't have in your notes, because I can. But it is a verse from the reading portion for the weekend. I hope you're reading the Gospels with us, and I hope you've invited somebody to join you in that. It's Luke's Gospel, chapter 12. Jesus is speaking to the religious leaders in Jerusalem. So they are steeped in Scripture and biblical tradition and knowledge, and Jesus says to them, hypocrites. And that's not a compliment, no matter what point in history you live. He said, you know how to interpret the appearance of the earth and the sky. How is it that you don't know how to interpret, or some of the older translations say analyze, how is it that you don't know how to interpret or analyze this present time? It's a pretty straightforward idea. Jesus said you can look at the sky and you've got some anticipation of the weather. If it's cloudy and dark, you think it could rain. If it's sunny and clear, it could be hot. You know how to anticipate weather patterns. But he said you do not know how to understand or analyze the times in which you live. It's very clear that Jesus' expectation is that his audience would not just be biblically literate, but they would understand the world in which they lived in light of the teaching of Scripture. You see, they were biblical experts, and they did not recognize Messiah in their presence. And he wasn't subtle. He raised the dead and walked on water and made wine out of water. Pretty good party tricks. And they missed him in spite of fulfilling dozens and dozens of biblical prophecies that they'd spent their entire lives studying. They could not recognize or analyze the present time in which they lived. Jesus expects us to be able to do that in the 21st century. We have plans and things to do and agendas and objectives. And, you know, we had an election and we kind of sort of paid attention so we could participate, but we wanted to move on because we don't want to think about all that garbage anymore. We're tired of the bickering and we want to get back to what we want to do and our dreams and our agendas. And yes, we're Christians and, you know, we kind of read our Bibles and yeah, but you know, I'm not going to be one of those people. And I hear Jesus saying, you spend a lot of time considering the weather because the weather could interrupt your plans. It could rain on your picnic. You might want to go to the beach and it's not going to be a good time. But he said, you don't care enough about what's happening in the world to analyze the times you live. Now, I would submit to you, we don't want to be those people. The little paradigm I've been sharing with you for quite a season, actually several episodes of shaking ago now. It first came with COVID. You know, those shakings to me are when God begins to shake things and things become clear that were not clear previously. That happened in an unprecedented way with COVID. And I began to encourage you to watch and listen, to think, and then be prepared to act, not just to be sheeple. We have to watch and listen and think. And then we had another, there have been multiple episodes. I didn't know this was coming. I didn't understand when God said he would shake the earth that that's how it would unfold. But I think the Hamas attack in Israel a little over a year ago, October, was another season of shaking, not just for the hatred of Hamas towards the Jewish people. I understood that. Honestly, as horrific as it was when I saw the videos of it, that part wasn't really a shock to me. What shocked me was the hatred of the Jewish people that was boiling in this nation. At some of the most celebrated academic institutions and very powerful people in academia and government and institutional life in America who wouldn't condemn it. If that same kind of hatred had been expressed towards almost any other minority or subset of our culture, it would have been vilified in a moment, and it wasn't. Well, I believe last November was another episode of shaking, not because of the individuals elected, but there are things being pushed into the public square that I didn't know that weren't as clear to me 6 months ago. And every one of those episodes has been a little unsettling. It's uncomfortable. It's disorienting. You're trying to sort out what's appropriate and what's inappropriate, and should I believe this? And what's the right action to take? And because when they're shaking, things are not as stable and it's hard to find that stability. And you and I want to pay attention to what Jesus said. I want to understand the times. So I'll take just a moment with this. I think it's relevant to our faith and our scripture and our community, but so much is happening. A lot of change is happening. And there's a lot of competing voices and some of them very loud and some of them very powerful and some of them very influential and very strident in their assertions. It seems to me the most predictable constant at the moment is that those who oppose President Trump will be loud and unrelenting in their opposition. That has framed the landscape of public discourse in our nation since Mr. Trump stepped into the political arena. Loud opposition. And the menu of things they've been opposed to has been widely diverse. Russian collusion. I mean, it's an unending list beyond politics or personal preference. The people with those voices have proven a willingness to tell just about any lie, fabricate the most remarkable accusations, and then brazenly repeat what they know to be totally false. It's unsettling. And then when the truth does come into the public square, no one walks back and goes, oh, we're really sorry about that. That's how you maintain civility. We've avoided that. The persistence, volume, and broad cooperation of the legacy media makes it really difficult to interpret what's happening. It's a confusing time. So I think a few facts from history are helpful. Once upon a time, I earned a degree in history, which really just means you know the tools sometimes to go find some stuff. But one of the things these days that's getting a lot of attention, a lot of discussion, a lot of voices has been DOGE, the Department of Government Efficiency, and the willingness to look at the government expenditures. It's really a fascinating discussion, and Elon Musk and his participation in that. We're told that's very inappropriate to have someone who wasn't elected be meddling in those things. Well, there's only two people in the executive branch that are elected, the president and the vice president. That's a matter of record. And having unelected people serving in that executive branch is by no means a new thing. When President Obama came to office, he appointed more than 30 czars who weren't approved by the Senate and given significant powers and authority for expenditure and oversight. And it's a part of the way government has unfolded. And as President Trump announces plans to restructure the federal government and remove some entrenched bureaucrats, and there are one or two, more than 90% of the federal workforce have not been working in the office full time. 90%? I don't know, the little place where I work, if that was true, we would fail quickly. And many have claimed that such firings are an unprecedented attack on civil service. They deliver those messages with all the sincerity of an evangelist. However, history really gives us a very different picture. The blueprint for mass firings in the federal government wasn't drafted by Trump. It was authored by President Bill Clinton. President Clinton took drastic action when he entered office. He fired many federal appointees and those reporting directly to them. It reached three levels deep into the management hierarchy of the government. It included upper level, mid level, and lower level managers. At the time, such dismissals were unprecedented. The stated reason for his actions was to reform government and to make it more efficient. It was 1993, the Reinventing Government Initiative. Clinton oversaw the termination, get this, of more than 370,000 federal employees. The initiative was led by Tennessee's own Vice President Al Gore. And it was marketed as an effort to cut bureaucratic bloat. They were very proud of it. I'm not inappropriately. Clinton publicized that his administration reduced the government payroll from 2.1 million employees to just under 1.8. However, while he claimed to be trimming the size of government, in reality, he had a plan for expanding it rather dramatically. Less visible, less celebrated, less talked about, but rather than reducing the government's reach, Clinton tripled its size. He shifted millions of jobs to government contractors. The maneuver allowed his administration to hide the expansion of government within the bureaucracy. The federal workforce under his administration effectively grew from 2.1 million to a staggering 9.1 million. Now, I don't tell you that to go back and rake through history. I tell you that we have to pay attention. We're spending money on foolish things, and I would remind you the government doesn't have money. They just have our money.
1: We'll be right back. But first, a word from Pastor Allen about his new book.
0: folks, understanding who you are in Christ, the price that was paid to give you status in the kingdom of God, it will write a future for you that is not dependent upon your family of origin, your life circumstance, the expressions of evil that you've had to overcome. In Christ Jesus, we are triumphant, both in time and for all eternity. We put this little booklet together. It'll help you. Make this a part of this season in your life and in your home and with your friends. It's a game changer.
1: 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Now, let's get back to Pastor Alan with his message called Why Israel Matters, A Chosen People. Tune in tomorrow to hear part two.
0: Another issue that's been in the news in a very profound way in the last few days is Israel. You know, I was headed home one evening this week, forget which day, but I knew the president was supposed to have a press conference with the prime minister of Israel. That's not particularly new, but we turned the television on and I was going to listen while I did some other things, because after all, they usually say the same thing. There's kind of this mindless drivel that comes out. And President Trump walked out to the microphone, acknowledged his guest, and said, "We're going to be involved in Gaza." And I got up off the floor. And he said one of the most honest things about the Middle East that I've heard in quite a season, and I've been paying attention to that part of the world for a long time. He said, "What we've been doing in Gaza has, for the last 70 years, has failed. And why would we continue to do that?" He said, "Today it's decimated. It's uninhabitable as it is. And we would like to see Gaza become a place that is an asset to the people who are here." And he talked about relocating the people of Gaza for a season while it's rebuilt. And the world begins to lose their minds without paying any attention. And most of us, we're busy enough, we don't even know that the war that's been raging in Syria, a civil war that resulted in the last few months with the exit of the dictator, Bashar al-Assad, that millions of the Syrian people have fled Syria. Many into Europe through Turkey, many into Jordan. Millions and millions of Syrians displaced from their traditional homeland, and there's been hardly a comment from the media or the Muslim street. No complaints. But the Palestinian people, for 70 years, have been the fulcrum. There hasn't been a compassion for those people. They have suffered horribly. Horribly. President Obama gave $300 million to the Palestinians to manufacture concrete when he was in office. I'm sure I'd take the high road with the imagination they would build homes and businesses and all the things that would be used. Now, we don't have purchase orders, but there is significant evidence to suggest a significant amount of concrete production went into tunnels in Gaza. Have they been helping the people? President Obama, just before he left office, delivered $50 billion dollars in cash, liquid assets, palletized cash on planes to Iran, the global sponsor of terrorism, the supporters of Hamas and Hezbollah and the Houthis. It's been reported that it was $150 billion, but Facebook fact checkers are willing to concede there was $50 billion, so I'm thinking that's a really conservative number. Because Zuckerberg, you know, let's just leave him alone. I would submit to you, it's the most honest statement we have heard with regard to Israel in quite some time. I don't imagine the U.S. should be an active landholder in the Middle East. I don't think we should dictate the outcome for the nation of Israel or the Jewish people. But I think we should have the courage to say that the two-state solution has failed, that it hasn't brought peace or cooperation or unity. It hasn't helped the people, the Palestinian people. And a different solution, a better solution, has to be imagined. The Middle East is upside down. And I know it's popular to say it's Israel's fault, but you really have to be ignorant of the circumstances to say that. Lebanon is in tatters. The most powerful force in Lebanon until just recent months was Hezbollah, a terrorist group funded by Iran. They had better weapons and better organizational structure than whatever government the Lebanese imagined was there. Syria is in total disarray. Their long-term dictator, Assad, has withdrawn, which meant Russia's lost their port on the Mediterranean. If you just follow it on around, Jordan is very fragile. If not for U.S. and Israeli support, they wouldn't survive the month. Iraq is a mess, and we had a great deal to do with that. Libya is chaotic. We had a great deal to do with that. The Middle East is in turmoil. To imagine that it's the Israelis, kind of the common global mantra is if the Jews weren't there, there would be peace. Really? Like Syrian peace, Lebanese peace, Iraqi peace, Libya? What kind of peace would that be? It's just been the mantra that's just kind of been numbly repeated. God is moving in the earth. Fraud is being exposed. Waste is being exposed. Very ungodly, unbiblical values are being exposed. It's an embarrassment to me as a leader in the church that a politician stands up and says there's only two genders and the pastors have been quiet. That's not a political declaration to make. That's a biblical worldview issue. Marriage is a biblical issue, not a political issue. Family is a biblical issue, not a political issue. But all of those things are being addressed in the public square. And I would bring you back to Jesus' perspective. We're pretty good at anticipating weather, and we care about it. We get emotionally happy or unhappy based on weather patterns, but we could care less about the signs of our times. I believe it's time for us to change. So I'll take a few minutes and explore with you a bit more about why I believe Israel matters to the people of God, why they're significant in the earth. It's not broadly understood. It's not unique to me. I'm not suggesting it's some hidden secret, but typically American evangelicalism is not awake to the biblical role of the nation of Israel or the Jewish people. In fact, we've created some rather unhelpful views in that regard. So let me just start with the notion that the Jewish people were chosen by God. You say, I don't like that, but he didn't take a vote. It's really about the sovereignty of God. In fact, this whole discussion has a great deal to do with the expression of the sovereignty of God. And the simplest way I know to understand this is God can do what he wants, when he wants, and he doesn't need anyone's permission. Now, I know that's unsettling because there's something in all of us that goes, no, I'm in control. And God has given us free will, and that brings to us a certain amount of autonomy as opposed to the birds or the insects. But it does not make us the creators of the universe. We are not really the masters of our fate. A chosen people. And here's the reality. God has favorites. I got a little plaque in my office. It says, God loves everyone, but I'm his favorite. Not suggesting it's biblical, but on a bad day, it helps me. What you should know is when God chooses favorites, it's not based upon appearance. It's not about IQ. It's not about resource accumulation. You can't buy your way into the club. It's not based upon our biological sex. Those things that we use to differentiate and discriminate. There are two primary qualifiers, as I understand it, from Scripture. God considers the hearts of people. That lesson is reiterated over and over through Scripture, that God does not look externally, but he looks at our hearts. That takes a spiritual awareness. I think it is very telling that the contemporary church wants very little to do with spiritual matters. We're heavily invested in our intellect. We make some concessions to our soulish, emotional self, whether the style of worship suits us. But we have very little room for a discussion about spiritual matters. And it's the spiritual consideration of your life that will commend you to God or isolate you from Him. You should think about the spiritual circumstances of your person. And I'm a tremendous advocate for the necessity of conversion and the new birth, but you want to think about your spiritual circumstances beyond the new birth. Jesus was in harmony with His Father, but spiritual things were of primary importance to Him. The second qualifier is that God establishes covenants with those who are willing to engage. Covenant is the most binding form of agreement presented in the Scripture. In Hebrew, it literally means to cut a covenant. There would have to be the spilling of blood. There is no stronger agreement. God enters into covenants with people. And every covenant in the Scripture begins with the Jewish people, except the ones that were issued before there was a Jewish people. So to participate in the covenants of God, we have to reconcile this matter of the Jewish people and the nation of Israel. I would just remind you in passing, the previous session will help if you didn't hear it. It's worth perhaps the time. That our Lord is an observant Jewish rabbi. So anti-Semitism, hating the Jewish people, will be awkward in His kingdom. All right, God identifies Himself from the opening book of the Bible as the God of Abraham, Isaac, and Jacob. We know them as the patriarchs, and patriarchs has become a derogatory term, particularly in academia and in some subsets of academia especially, but not so in God's economy. In Genesis 17 and verse 3, God says to Abram, "As for me, this is my covenant with you. You will be the father of many nations." God makes an agreement with Abram, a Bedouin. A very improbable thing. He said, "From you, I'm going to make many nations." That's something beyond the control of an individual. In that same chapter, God goes on, verse 7, "I will establish my covenant as an everlasting covenant." If it's an everlasting covenant, when does it terminate? It doesn't.
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9: 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Can I let you know about our Church of the Week? It's Cordova Church of the Nazarene with Pastor Ian Stubbs. He is a strong young pastor, new to our region, and he loves talking about how God called him to the ministry. And amidst all of his questions, God spoke clearly to him. 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But again, our Church of the Week, Cordova Church of the Nazarene with Pastor Ian Stubbs. 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

0: Welcome to Real Christianity with Mosley Collins, a weekly call to a deeper walk with God. 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
1: Hi, and welcome to today's program. Last week, we were talking about teaching the Bible to our children and grandchildren. And this week, I want to finish and complete that teaching. So my question to you again this week is, why not teach the Bible to your children and grandchildren? Are you a born-again Christian? Do you believe the Bible is the Word of God? Then why don't you teach the Bible at home to your children and grandchildren? My belief is, if you are a born-again believer, it's your right and your duty and your blessing to teach the Bible to your kids. And how have we missed this great opportunity? How have we let the devil steal from us this calling from God to teach the Bible? For you see, the Bible doesn't teach that it's only the pastor's job or it's only the Sunday school teacher's job to teach the Bible. It's our job too. It's our calling, our anointing. And how have we missed this? How were we robbed of this? How have we come to believe that our job is just to take our kids to church and drop them at some classroom or take them with us into the main service and let someone else teach them the Bible? Now, being taught in church is good, but it's not the whole plan of God. There's something missing, and that thing that's missing is you. Now, the Bible says in Deuteronomy 4:10 that people should teach their children to reverence God. The Bible says in Matthew 28:19 that his followers, Christians, shall teach all nations. In Proverbs 22:6, we read, "Train a child up in the way he should go, and when he is old, he will not depart from it." Deuteronomy 11:19 says this, "And you shall teach them to your children, speaking of them when you sit in your house, and when you walk outside, and when you lie down, and when you get up." In other words, the Bible tells us we should teach the Word of God to our children in our own house. Now, why? We who are believing born-again Christians have let the devil rob us of the power of teaching our own children in our own house and our family and friends in our own house the Word of God. The devil says, "You can't teach the Bible. That's the pastor's job. That's the Sunday school teacher's job." And to that I say, no, it's our right too. It's something God empowers us to do and calls us to do. And as we just read in Deuteronomy 11:19, the Bible says you shall teach your children when you sit in your house. Now, what is this whole topic brings up a deeper question, which is, what is the role? What is our role in the lives of our children? Well, generally, our role in the lives of our children is first to love them, secondly, to provide financially for them when they're young, third, to assist them their whole life with our best advice and best counsel. But what is our role spiritually in the life of our children? Is it merely to drive them to church and let someone else teach them? As I said, church is good, and the teachers in the church are blessed of God to teach them. I'm not saying you should change that, but what I am saying is you should add to it your own call from God. Are we just drivers and chauffeurs in the spiritual lives of our children? If so, that's pretty pathetic. And if that's all we are, simply driving them to church, dropping them off, then the devil has robbed us of something wonderful. And here's the mistake we make as Christians. We pray for our children and grandchildren. We try and take our children and grandchildren to church or church camp for someone else to teach them, but we fail to teach them ourselves in our own Bible study. We never say, "Okay, Jimmy, okay, Lindsay, okay, Bart, come into the dining room. We're going to have a 15 or 20 minute Bible study." If we were to say that, if we were to walk into our house and say, "Okay, Jimmy, okay, Lindsay, okay, Bart, let's meet at the dining room table. We're going to have a Bible study. That announcement would send shock waves through the camp of our enemy, Satan. Shock waves, because he knows you're going to start having a powerful influence in their lives. Now he knows you're going to start being an authority, a spiritual authority in their lives, teaching them the Bible. But we have abdicated and given away our anointing to teach our children the Bible. We've let our own fears frighten us out of it. Now, we're going to talk about why we don't teach the Bible, and I think there's probably three reasons. And the first reason is we're tempted to say, I'm too busy. And the second reason is, I don't know how. And the third reason is, I'm just afraid. So let's take those problems and see how we might deal with them. First is, I don't have time to teach for this. I don't have time to teach the Bible. I'm too busy. I work all week. On weekends, I'm too busy doing things for my kids. I'm too busy doing things for my kids to teach them the Bible. We have soccer. We have softball. We have basketball. We go out in the boat. We go hiking. In the winter, we go snow skiing. We go camping. And of course, there's always the birthday parties. No, I'm too busy. Now, being too busy, is that a good reason not to teach the Bible? No, it's not. First of all, I'm only talking about 15 or 20 minutes a week on a Saturday or a Sunday or Wednesday night or whenever it is good for you. You could even cut this back to twice a month, even once a month. You'd still be teaching the Bible. Everyone has 15 or 20 minutes a week to do this. Secondly, let's talk about priorities. If we say we're too busy working, plus soccer and school plays and softball and cheerleading, football practice, if we say that's our priority and we just don't have time to teach the Bible, then here's my question for us. Are we willing, we who are born-again Christians, are we willing to accept the priorities set by Jesus in the Bible? Are we willing to do the will of God in our lives and in the lives of our children? Some might say to me, do the will of God? I'm going to church on Sunday. Don't ask me to do more than that. Now, when I say we must do the will of God in our life, we must accept His priorities, does that sound a little extreme to you? I'm speaking now to born-again Christians, we who call Jesus Lord and want to make heaven our home. Do I sound a little extreme to you when I say we must do the will of God in our lives, even if it means changing some of our priorities? Does that sound extreme? Well, let me read you from Matthew chapter 7, verses 21 through 23. And Jesus is speaking, and He's giving a warning, and here's what He says. Not everyone who says to me, Lord, Lord, shall enter the kingdom of heaven, but he who does the will of my Father in heaven. Many will say to me in that day, Lord, Lord, have we not prophesied in your name, cast out demons in your name, and done many wonders in your name? And I will declare to them, I never knew you. Those things were not authorized by me. Depart from me, you who practice lawlessness. Now this warning in Matthew chapter 7, I'd like to point out, is first of all, not a parable. Jesus is not saying the kingdom of heaven is like this. Jesus is actually telling us this will come to pass. And secondly, I'd like to point out that Jesus says, many will say to me in that day, Lord, Lord. In other words, Jesus is telling us that many people who call themselves Christians will not be making heaven their home if they haven't made the will of His Father the priority of their life. Let me give you what might be a more modern adaptation of this scripture. And let me do it again, maybe bringing it home to us a little more clearly. And I'll read it again with my adaptation added. Not everyone who says to me, Lord, Lord, will enter the kingdom of heaven, but he who does the will of my Father in heaven. Many will say to me in that day, Lord, Lord, haven't we gone to church? Didn't we listen to the sermons? Didn't we put an offering in the plate and send Christmas cards with your name on it? And I will declare to them, I never knew you. Depart from me. The Bible says that Jesus says there are many who are going to hear these terrible words, depart from me. You're not entering heaven. And these are people who call themselves Christians, but who did not take seriously the will of God for their lives. Now, I don't want you and I don't want me to hear those terrible words. So I plead with you and I plead with myself. Do the whole will of God in our lives. So let's turn back to priorities where we started. We say, I'm working. I'm doing things for my children all weekend. I'm too busy with soccer and baseball, summer sports camp. I'm too busy to teach the Bible. But Jesus says in Matthew 6:33, seek first the kingdom of God and his righteousness. Seek first the kingdom of God. Not 10th, not 25th, not after soccer, not after sports camp and hiking, but first. Now, soccer and softball and after-school sports, family boating trips and camping trips, those are all good, but they're not God's first priority for our lives. His first priority is we seek the kingdom of God. If we say, I can't teach the Bible, I'm too busy boating and going to soccer games, then we've taken the wrong priority. We haven't put his kingdom first. If you must choose between teaching the Bible on one hand and soccer on the other, choose wisely. Choose to teach the Bible. Now, let's go to the second reason people sometimes say they can't do this. I don't know how. Last week I was telling you about this method I call the RAD method, R-A-D. It stands for read, ask, discuss. Now, when you call your children into the dining room and your wife or husband, don't lecture them. Involve them in every step. Now, in my home, with two of my children, Bart and Lindsay, and my wife, Lisa, we have Bible studies. Now, let's say, I'm going to give you an example of what I do so that you can see and maybe find a pattern for you. Let's say I want to teach them about being born again. Well, what I'd say is, okay, guys, let's turn to page 1435. I don't tell them to turn to John chapter 3, verse 1, because some of the people there at the table may not know where that is, but I tell them a page number. And to do that, we all have to have the same Bible. So if you don't have four or five or six Bibles, identical Bibles, then go out and buy them and use them in your Bible study, because you don't want to start with something that confuses people. So I'll say, let's turn to page 1435. And once they're there, I'll say, okay, you see the three there? We're going to read John 3, 1 through 3. So what I'll do is I may turn to Bart and say, Bart, would you please read for us chapter 3, verse 1? And he'll read, there was a man of the Pharisees named Nicodemus, a leader of the Jews. And he'll stop, because that's verse 1. And then, so that's the read of RAD. Then the ask would be a very simple question. I might turn to Lindsay and say, Lindsay, what is the name of the person who's discussed in verse 1? Now, when you pick on a child, you want to pick an easy question that they can get by simply reading the verse, because you want to encourage success. So if I ask her, what's the name of the man discussed in verse 1? She'll say, Nicodemus. Now, I've got Bart involved, I've got Lindsay involved. Now, sometimes, you know, my kids are really sharp and they're picking all this up, but sometimes you have kids at the table and sometimes we have friends over and I'll do the Bible study with my kids and their friends, and they won't be quite as sharp. And they may have a blank look on their face when I say, what's the name of the man in verse 1? And I call on their name and they have a blank look and I'll say, just read verse 1. And so they'll look down at their Bible because they were kind of daydreaming when Bart read it, and they'll read it and they'll get, oh, Nicodemus. Now everybody knows that I'm going to call on people. So now they're going to be following carefully along because they don't want to be without the answer. So we had Bart read. I've asked Lindsay a question. Then I'll throw out, then we'll go to the next verse, chapter 2, verse 2. And I'll say, Lisa, would you read verse 2? And she'll read, this man came to Jesus by night and said to him, Rabbi, We know that you are a teacher come from God, for no one can do these miracles that you do unless God is with him. And I'll go back to Bart. Bart, would you read verse 3? And he'll read, Jesus answered and said to him, Most assuredly I say to you, unless you are born again, you can't enter the kingdom of God. And I may ask some questions of the group that call for more discussion now. So we've had the read, we've had the ask. You can have another ask. You say, okay, in verse 2, who did Nicodemus come to see? And they'll look and they'll say, oh, Jesus. Because that's what it says. Now, let's try a discussion question. It's a little harder, so I won't ask an individual that. I'll throw it out to the group. When did he come to Jesus? And the group will say, someone in the group will raise their hand and say, oh, he came at night. And so then I'll say, why do you think he came at night? Now, see, that's a discussion question that could have several answers. And one child might say, well, he came at night because he was probably working during the day. Now, that's really not the answer I'm looking for, but I'm going to encourage all answers. So I'm going to say, yes, that could be. Why else might he come at night? And then somebody will say, I think he might have come because he was afraid to come in the daytime. And I'd say, yes, very good answer. Excellent. Why would he be afraid to come in the daytime? And someone else might say, well, the Pharisees and Jesus were enemies. Yes, and we can discuss that. So here's the RAD method. You have one child read, you ask another child a simple question, and then you throw a discussion question out to the group. Now, the second part of this problem is, how do you find topics to teach on? Now, if you'll get a piece of paper and a pencil or a pen, I'll give you some topics and the Bible verses that go with them. So while you're getting your pencil and paper or pen and paper, a really great place to get topics is from your own favorite scriptures. Most of us have favorite scriptures. Now, if we don't have a favorite scripture or several, we're probably not reading and enjoying our Bible as much as we should. Now, let me tell you something about all this. This is just a part of a bigger picture. God is calling you and I to a higher walk, not to be just chauffeurs, not to just be sitting in the pew on Sunday and forgetting about it on Monday. God is calling us throughout all these things that we're going to be talking about week in and week out to a living out of his will in our lives every day, every week, all week. God's calling us to teach our kids the Bible is not just business as usual. Him calling us to do more than just drive our kids to church is not just same old, same old. Same old, go to church on Sunday and be proud of ourselves that we drug ourselves there and forget about it the rest of the week. It's not a Sunday type of faith. God's calling us to a life-changing faith. God's calling us to real Christianity, the kind that Jesus lived, the kind the disciples live. Are you up for that challenge? Are you up for something more exciting, more enveloping, more energizing than we've been used to? All right, here's that list of scriptures I was going to give you, this list of topics and how you could teach them. First of all, you can teach them about the born-again experience. And you could use John 3, 1 through 3, and John 1, 9 through 13. I hope I'm not going too fast for you. You can call my office and get this list again if you miss it. Secondly, you can teach them about the love of God for all mankind. And you might want to use the parable of the prodigal son to teach that. And that's found in Luke 15, 11 through 32. You might teach about how God calls us to love others. And you could use the parable of the Good Samaritan. And that's Luke 10, 25 through 37. I've often taught my kids and their friends about the final judgment. And you could use Revelation 20, 11 to 15. You could teach on faith by using Hebrews 11. You could teach on what love is like using 1 Corinthians 13. You can teach on a warning to follow Christ by using Matthew 7, 21 to 27. You can teach on marriage and divorce by Matthew 19, 1 through 9, and Malachi 2, 13 to 16. Now, I want to give you two cautions. And the first is, don't teach the Bible and use it to teach some teaching that's not supported by mainstream Christianity. You know, the Bible says that no scriptures of any private interpretation. So you want to, when you teach the Bible, you should teach it in a way that you think would conform with mainstream Christianity, probably the teaching you hear in a good born-again church. My second caution to you is this. Don't teach about a godly life, but live an ungodly one. If you're going to teach the Bible, you're going to have to try and live it. Now, in closing, I hope you've caught the joy and the power of this. I hope you will take back the anointing that is yours in Christ, that's spoken of in John 16:15, where Jesus said, "You have not chosen me, but I have chosen you and anointed you, that you should go and bear fruit, and that your fruit will remain." Now, if you'll do this, if you'll teach your kids the Bible, you're going to be teaching them the Word of God, which is true and powerful. You're going to be sowing the Word of God in their hearts. Powerful concepts. As Isaiah says in 55:11, "So shall my word be that goes forth out of my mouth. It shall not return to me void, but it shall accomplish what I please, and it shall prosper in the thing for which I send it." His word is going to accomplish wonderful things in the hearts and mind of your kids, and in your own heart as well. Now, thank you for joining me today. And I look forward to having you here with me next week. And remember, God is not calling us to the same old, the same old lukewarm faith, the Sunday-only faith. He's calling us to a life-changing faith. He's calling us to real Christianity. So I look forward to being with you here again at this same time. Join me every week on this station at this time for our next session together. And if we can't get together again in this world, let me say this. I look forward to seeing you and your children and your grandchildren in heaven at the great and wonderful marriage supper of the Lord.
0: 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We hope you've been blessed and encouraged by today's message from Mosley Collins. 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
5: Hey, good morning. Let's look at Galatians chapter 3, 26 through 29. It says, you are

0: like that. In fact, she's got a play date later this afternoon with a girl she just met yesterday. She's just so full of acceptance and love and kindness because she has Jesus in her heart. And I really hope that more of us would take that lead and follow that example.
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2: The name Jesus Christ is undoubtedly one of the most recognized in the whole world, but there is a definite lack of information and certainly more than enough misinformation about how Jesus lived his life and about the message he taught. Welcome to Fully Devoted, brought to you by River City Christian and Pastor Jesse Smith. As a church, we started a series on the Gospel of Matthew in January 2020, taking a careful, methodical, and inspiring long walk through the life and teachings of Jesus. We hope you'll be encouraged in your spiritual journey as we learn more together about the one they call Jesus. Here is Pastor Jesse.
3: All God's people said. Well, if you have your Bibles, would you pull them out? We're looking at Matthew chapter 10, specifically verses 32 through 42. If you are new, we are a Bible-believing, Bible-teaching church. We do believe having your Bible out there in front of you just helps you understand what God is saying. It helps you follow along. If you don't have a Bible, that's okay. Just pull out your phone. You can just Google Matthew chapter 10 and then look at these verses as we continue a series that we've been in for quite a long time and will be in for quite a long time, walking verse by verse as much as we possibly can through the beautiful Gospel of Matthew. Now, as I've said a couple times now, we're breaking down Matthew. It's a 28-chapter argument that Matthew is making for his fellow countrymen that Jesus truly is the Old Testament Messiah. But we're breaking down this 28-chapter argument into these bite-sized pieces, kind of mini-series, if you will, that have a beginning and an end so that we can kind of get our arms around some of these passages and help us understand them more. And so today, as we dive in, it's important to understand that we're in the middle of a mini-series because it will help us understand the passage better on the kingdom of God. Matthew writes kind of chronologically, but there are some times that he kind of pulls out of that chronology and he writes thematically or theologically. And so Matthew 10, 11, and 12, he's highlighting Jesus' words that teach us on the kingdom of God. See, Jesus has come, and as we've already seen in Matthew multiple times, over and over and over again, he's using the Old Testament, showing us in the Old Testament scripture how Jesus fulfills those prophecies. But one of the prophecies that Jesus has come to fulfill is that the Old Testament said that when the Messiah comes, he will begin to establish God's promised kingdom here on earth. So in these three chapters, we're learning about this kingdom of God. The upside down kingdom of God, because it tells us that the servant amongst us is the greatest. It's also the already here kingdom of God, because the Bible teaches that when we give our life to Jesus, the follower of Christ has the Holy Spirit dwelling within them. And so the kingdom of God exists on earth today in his followers. So it's the upside down kingdom, the already here kingdom, but yet also not already, not fully established kingdom, because the Bible also promises one day he's going to physically establish his kingdom here on earth. There'll be a new heaven, a new earth. It's then that we'll be given new bodies. There will be no more heartache, hurt, or tears. And so what we're learning about is the upside down, already here, not fully established kingdom of God. Now, with that said, we're actually kind of ending a two-week mini-series within the kingdom of God in these chapters, breaking down kind of a large section of scripture, verses 16 through 42 in chapter 10, which Dan started last week, which essentially, as he began, shows us what a citizen of this kingdom looks like and what we should expect. In this section, 16 through 42, we see characteristics of a disciple of Jesus, but also some of the experiences that we're going to have because we're followers of Jesus. Last week, Dan leaned more into the experience of a follower. What we learned last week as we looked at the beginning of this section is that being a follower of Jesus isn't easy. What we learned last week is that at times as a follower of Jesus, we'll be sheep amongst wolves. That at times, and this has happened throughout history, we'll be unjustly thrown into the courts, beaten for our faith, brought before government officials, families will be divided, and it clearly says you're going to be hated for his name's sake. As Dan said last week, there's times that you're hated for being a Christian, but you can't take it too personally because they don't hate you for you.

0: They hate you because they first hated Jesus. And we're watching this happen in our culture right before our eyes. And so as ambassadors of this king, therefore citizens of the kingdom, we're not promised peace in this world. And so being a follower of Jesus, it's kind of like being oil in water. There should be a distinction. There should be a separation. Honestly, we should feel like we don't fit into this culture. Now, I don't mean that in a way like we don't fit into the cool crowd. I mean it more in the essence of who you are and what you stand for, that you view the world differently than the culture views it. We view this world through the culture of the gospel, first understanding the sinful nature of man, and then understanding that grace is in Christ, that he died for our sins, and then salvation is found in him and him alone. I know this is going to sound like an old person's saying to say. In the first service, I'm young compared to everyone. In this service, I'm kind of right in the middle. In the next service, I'm an old person. But it's kind of an old person thing to say, but I'm going to say it anyways. It's just getting worse in our culture. Our culture has moved beyond being fundamentally Christian. I was a U.S. history major, and I don't care what they teach these days anymore. Our country was founded on Judeo-Christian principles and ethics. Now, it doesn't mean that it was always like a Christian nation. It doesn't mean everybody was Christians. Still, back then, most people probably weren't. Wide is the gate that leads to destruction. But there was a time, at least in our culture, that even amongst the secular world, Christian principles were accepted. We've moved beyond that to a time where, you know, Christianity was tolerated. There was a time when I was growing up, it was more like, those nice little Christians, they can do their own thing over there. But we're moving into a time where we're now looked at as the enemy, being blamed for many of the ills of the world. As an experiment to see how you fit in, just simply say, I believe God's design for marriage is one man, one woman in your secular world. And people will lose their mind. All you have to do is stand for biblical morality and say that sexuality is designed by God in the context of a marriage, and anything outside of that is adultery, and you'll be shredded. Take a little time in your secular world to talk about life in the womb. And they're gonna say, those days have passed. You're a dinosaur, and now because of that, you are canceled because you are a bigot. It's considered hate speech. You'll be hated, scorned, and some of you have already experienced this. It's not easy being a follower of Jesus. And yet in verse 24, beginning of our time last week, Jesus introduced us to this word student in the NIV. Student is not above his master. It's the same word, though, if you ever see the word disciple in your Bible, it's the same word. It's used interchangeably in our English, but the original language, it's the word disciple. It means student, learner, pupil, but it's not how we view a student, like in a classroom. It's not about content delivery. It's not about memorizing a bunch of facts. It's not just downloading what Jesus knew and then be able to recite it for a test. It's not about having the right information. A disciple means living as he lived. In fact, in Luke's account of this same passage, it says it a bit differently, and I think it's worth noting. Jesus says it in Luke, a student is not above his teacher, but a disciple who is fully trained will be like his teacher. He won't necessarily have all the right information. He will live like the master. You know you're on the right track as a citizen of his kingdom, not so much because you can pass a test on the Bible, but because you're beginning to act like the ultimate teacher, Jesus. And that's what Matthew's getting at here. The true sign of discipleship in this passage is that we're on the road, we're in process, we're on the journey to be like Jesus. And the point that was being made out of last week's passage is that if you are truly becoming like Christ, you need to expect persecution because they first hated him. Why did they hate Jesus, by the way? Why did they hate him? Well, other than the fact that he was claiming to be God, which was a huge one, he was calling for a completely new standard of holiness and morality. They didn't kill Jesus because he just said, hey, you should love and accept everyone. They killed him because he said, I love you just the way you are, but if you're going to follow me, I refuse to leave you that way. And so you must lay down your old selfish way of living and step into, with the help of the Holy Spirit, biblical morality. And the same is true for us. The world does not hate Christians because of our humanitarian work. They don't hate us because we show up when disasters take place and we're helping people. That's not why they hate us. It's becoming clearer and clearer in America. They hate us because, like Jesus, we stand for biblical morality that now is defined as unloving, accepting, and intolerant. Why? Because like the first century people, they don't want to bow the knee to Jesus's lordship, the word of God, and therefore they hate. Now, to a new believer, this is not really encouraging. This is why at Billy Graham Crusades, he never said, hey, if you want to be persecuted, come on down. No, what did he spend his time on? Rightfully so, the need for salvation. Sin is the problem. And here's why, honestly, because when we understand sin is the problem and there's nothing we can do, so we need Jesus, we give our life to him and we're saved from sin, then when difficulty comes, we still need to be saved from sin so we don't give up on our Savior. That's why Peter said it this way, dear friends, he's talking to new believers. Dear friends, don't be surprised when painful persecution happens, as though something strange were taking place. But rejoice that you participate in the sufferings of Jesus. Why? Because he goes on to say, because that is when Jesus is glorified. My friends, this is why the prosperity gospel is so dangerous and damaging. Because in the end, what they teach is that you come to Jesus and he will make your life better. But at times, it's simply hard to follow Jesus. And honestly, some of the difficulties that we face is because we're followers of Christ. And so if you give your life to Jesus simply because he's going to make your life better, what happens when your life becomes harder because you're a follower? You no longer confess him. Yet, I will say it as clearly as I can, although at times it can be difficult. If you're a new believer, let me just say it this way. It's still the greatest decision you'll ever make in your life. Because what we gain, not only eternal life, which is obviously most important, but even here on earth, a life of meaning, purpose, joy, which is different than happiness. Happiness is fleeting. It's a feeling. It comes and goes. Joy, though, is the presence of the Lord in your life, and as well as promise, a peace that transcends all understanding. And as we learned last week, in the midst of the difficulty, he will be with you through it all. In the midst of that passage where he's talking about all this persecution you will face as a follower, he also says he knows the very number of hairs on your head. Some of you, that's not very hard to count. Others, a lot. The point, though, is he knows you intimately and he cares. And so today we move into kind of part two. The first part is what we experience. The second part is characteristics, some evidence of a follower of Christ. So number one, if you're a note taker, I didn't put in your notes or on the screen, but number one, a true disciple confesses the Lord. Verse 32, Matthew 10, 32. Are you with me? He says this, whoever acknowledges me before men, I will also acknowledge him before my Father in heaven. But whoever disowns me before men, I will disown him before my Father in heaven. Those are sobering words. Okay, confession, that's a term in the New Testament that's used quite a bit. It's used in two very important ways, similar, but a bit different. The first form of confession in our New Testament is talking about confession for the purpose of salvation. So Romans says, if you confess with your mouth that Jesus is the Lord and believe in your heart that God raised him from the dead, you will be saved. And it goes on to say, for it is with your heart you believe and are justified, but it is with your mouth that you confess and are saved. What that's saying is that the depths of your heart you believe, and then that belief is seen and realized when the words of confession come out of your mouth. But here in this passage that we're looking at in Matthew, we're looking at this idea of going through difficult times, a follower of Christ. We're looking at attributes of a disciple, some evidence. And one of those evidences is even amidst difficulties, we confess being a follower of Jesus. Now, confession biblically isn't just words. It means you identify. It's not just something you say with your mouth. It's something that you are. As a disciple of Jesus, you confess it not just by what you say, but how you live your life. For as James says, even the demons believe in God and shudder. The point is, they will say out loud with their mouth that he is God, but they won't confess him, meaning they won't follow and they won't be in a process to become more like him, for they are his obstinate enemies. And so we are to confess the Lord in good and bad times. How? By what we say and how we live. That what we say and how we live is not only congruent with God and his word, but we're also in this process of becoming more like him. But with that said, in the passage that we just read, the opposite can be true, that it's possible to deny Jesus, not just with words, but also by how we live our lives. In fact, it's possible for a person to confess Jesus with their mouth, yet deny him virtually in every other area of their life. Let me say that again. I think that's important. It's possible for a person to confess Jesus with their mouth, yet virtually deny him in every other area of their life. As followers of Jesus, it's possible to deny him through silence, those opportunities that we can speak for him, even those times where you feel the Holy Spirit nudging you to say something and we don't. It's possible to deny him by just purposely going unnoticed as a follower of Jesus. Maybe with your neighbors, friends, maybe even family. They'd never even suspect you following Christ. And as I said before, I think most false believers deny him through their actions. They live as the rest of the world lives, not only in their lifestyles in the secular world of language, slander, activities, sexuality, but even in their actual worldviews that directly contradict Scripture. And listen, it's not new. Matthew uses Jesus' teaching over and over and over again to show us a sober warning that there's a distinction between a true and false believer. It's all over Matthew's gospel. In fact, just in the Sermon on the Mount, there's four times that he gives us a warning. One, he says this, unless your righteousness surpasses that of the scribes and the Pharisees, you won't go to heaven. What's he mean by that? If you think you're going to heaven by being good, you've got the wrong gospel. You cannot be good enough. You have to admit that you're a sinner and only can be saved by Christ's sacrifice. The second false believing distinction he makes in the Sermon on the Mount is when he says, wide is the gate that leads to destruction? And he goes on to say, many, unbeknownst to them, are on it. Maybe most sobering in the Sermon on the Mount, this is Jesus' words, not a church father, not Matthew's, not mine. Jesus said, not everyone who says to me, Lord, Lord, will enter the kingdom of heaven. Wow. He goes on to say this, but only those who do the will of my Father. Many will say to me on that last day, Lord, Lord, did we not prophesy in your name? Did we not drive out demons? Did we not do miracles? And then Jesus says, I will say, I never knew you, away from me. Also in the Sermon on the Mount, he says, there's a way that we can get distracted with false belief and that we get into religiosity and we build our lives on man's wisdom, which is like building your house on the sand. But you need to build your house on the rock, which is Jesus's words, the absolute eternal truth of God's word. Later in Matthew 13, and we're going to get to this, Jesus tells parables of the sower, the weeds, and the fisherman's net. All three, Jesus told them to show us a distinction between true and false faith. At the end of Matthew, probably most difficult to deal with, in Matthew 25, Jesus talks about the judgment of the nations, and he says there will be believing sheep and unbelieving goats. The sheep are those, he says, will identify themselves with Christ in public confession, but it's also how they live. He goes on to say they live like him. They love as he loved. They reached out as he reached out. They care as he cared. He lived obediently to the word as he lived out. But at the end of that story about the unbelieving goats and the believing sheep, he says something that in modern America, in secular Christianity, is not talked about any longer. Jesus says, Then he will say to those on the left, the goats who did not live like him, depart from me, you are cursed, into eternal fire prepared for the devil and his angels. Progressive Christians today will say that Jesus never said that. But he did. And although pagans, agnostic atheists, people who openly deny Jesus, this is what they face and why we need to be out in the world sharing our faith. That's not what the story was about. That story tells in Matthew 25 are people who profess him but do not genuinely confess him. They say they're a follower with words, but they never trust him with their lives and with the help of the Holy Spirit at least try to live obediently to his word. Now, with all that said, pretty sober warning. Be as clear as I can. Every believer has lapses of faithfulness. All of us struggle on one level or another. Every one of us has denied our Lord with a word or action. We all struggle with it on one level or another, and that's why I love the promise in 1 John 1:9, why it's so precious, at least to me. If we confess our sins, he is faithful and just and will forgive us our sins and purify us from all unrighteousness. Peter denied the Lord But his life was not characterized by the denial. It was characterized by repentance. I don't know if you've ever read 2 Timothy, but it's really interesting to read it because Timothy is probably Paul's greatest protege, and yet years into ministry, Timothy is struggling to claim Jesus later in his ministry life. And that's why Paul encourages them, don't be ashamed of the testimony of our Lord. The point is, there's many people in Scripture that have lapses of faithfulness, at times even difficulty claiming Jesus as their Lord, but that's not what characterized their life. Let me just take a moment to preach prophetically. And when I say prophetically, I don't mean I'm going to tell you what's going to happen in the future. That's not what that word means. In fact, most of our Old Testament prophets, that's not what they were doing. They were giving people biblical warning. So let me just take a moment to give you a biblical warning. I believe today in the American church, we have more weeds amongst the wheat than ever in the history of the church. What do I mean by that? Jesus tells a parable, and we'll get into this, but there's a harvest field that's full of wheat, so it's the church and it's true believers. And then he says, but there's weeds amongst the wheat. What's that mean? It means there are people that are not true followers of Christ in the church. And I believe in modern America, we have more weeds than ever before. Now, there's many reasons for that I'm not going to unpack other than to just simply say, today is probably the easiest it's ever been to just simply say, I'm a Christian. Dan talked about this last week. What if you were risking your very life to come to church today? Most false believers won't do that. If you're a true believer, you're willing to risk. So it's pretty easy to say, I'm a follower of Jesus Christ today. Now, as I say this, let me just be as clear as I can. I'm not here to judge in any way, say I'm better than anyone here. In fact, I'll say this. I'm a sinner saved by grace. I'm no better than anyone here. Not even close. So I don't say this to judge. I actually share God's word with you, hopefully to save. Maybe you think you're a Christian because you grew up in a Christian family. Maybe you think you're a Christian because you go to church or had a spiritual experience at a camp one day. Listen, those can bring you to faith, but they're not what makes us true followers of Christ. So how can you tell? How do you know if you're really following Christ, if you're truly saved? Well, one, only God truly knows the heart of each person. But let me just say this. If you truly want to please Jesus with your life, if you're overwhelmed with what he did for you on the cross, if you see sin in your life, and although you still struggle with it and sin just like I do, but you hate it, and so therefore you confess it, and then really lastly, although you struggle to obey, you're doing what you can with the help of the Holy Spirit to obey his word, I would say that's solid evidence that you're a follower of Jesus. Let me just say that again, because I don't want anyone to fear or doubt. If you want to please Jesus with your life, if you're overwhelmed that he died for you on the cross, if you hate your sin, even though you still struggle with it, so you're in confession, and then lastly, you're doing what you can to obey, I think that's solid evidence. But if you're constantly coming up with reasons why Scripture doesn't apply to you, or that specific passage is incorrect for whatever the reason, so you can continue to live opposed to what it clearly says. Listen, I would say the problem is not whether that scripture passage is correctly or incorrectly understood. It's more about the heart that you're coming towards it. There's a prideful attitude that you're displaying, saying, even if that's what it says, I don't want to live that way. I want to live how I want to live. I know better. I'll say it this way. You know, I try to take God's word as literal as I possibly can. And I'll tell you why. When I get to heaven one day, if there's a passage on any of these issues that are kind of difficult that I'm wrong on.
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9: 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We're just over a month married, and we're still kind of in this phase where we are informing the other person of what's going on in our life. Oh, I have this doctor appointment. Oh, I bought this. Oh, I did that. And she's like, I really want to get to a place where we're kind of talking about some of these things ahead of time. And I'm like, I know, I'm sorry. I'm trying to get better. But change takes time. Change is not easy. Change is uncomfortable. But change can do amazing things when we actually make the effort to do it.
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12: January 1st, 1977, I remember it. My dad, he got a knock at the front door, and a knock came on the front door, and at nighttime, that was never a good thing in our house. Because my father, okay, against security protocols, things that he would have to do, when someone or your door was knocked at nighttime, you never just went and answered the door, because someone could shoot through the door and try and kill him. So he would always stand to the side, front doors here, he would stand at the living room door, always have his gun, and he'd have it in his holster. Remember, 357 Magnum, he would hold it here, just hold it. And he would say these words, "Who's there?" And as a child, that sent a shiver up my spine. Because my bedroom was at the end of the hallway. Front door here, hallway here. And this is the truth, everybody. And if you open my bedroom door, there was the head of my bed, and I would sit up immediately. Because I was thinking to myself, if the bullet goes through the front door, it's going to go up the hallway, it's going to go through my bedroom door, it's going to hit me in the head, it's going to kill me. So I would sit up. That's the way that I was raised. It was crazy. That particular night, front door goes, who's there? Dad works out, it's a neighbor, opens the front door, neighbor says, "Derek, I think," and boom, our street blew up. There's a car bomb planted in our street, and this is the aftermath of it. It was there to try and kill police officers and prison officers on the street. It's a street that I grew up in. I rode down there on my bike and played there as a child. Sadly, just down the street, a young couple, they were also warned, and neighbors were trying to get out, and they picked up their little 18-month-old boy, and he was killed with the shrapnel of that bomb. My father was the first police officer on the scene, and you can only imagine the carnage, the pain, the dismay, the hurt. My father, that year, in May of that year, I can still remember coming home from school. Long story short, neighbors said, "You need to come with us today." And little did we know that my father had been shot. And it was mistaken identity. He was young detective chasing terrorists. They just robbed a bank. They were out fundraising. And he had a gun in his hand, was chasing them. And a young soldier, only 18 years old, shot him with the most powerful rifle in the world. Thought he was a terrorist. Hit him in the chest, went straight through his chest. Left a hole the size of two fists in his chest. Almost severed his right arm from his body. But he lived. My father was so impacted by what happened in Northern Ireland at that time. But this is what he said to me. He said, "Andrew, I've had police officers die in my arms, lots of his colleagues, and I've had terrorists die in my arms, but I've spoken Jesus over both of them." And this is it, everybody. Listen to me, this is it. We cannot let the outside get on the inside. We got to let the inside affect the outside, because we live in a world of division. And in the midst of living in that world, we cannot cocoon ourselves into our little lifestyles and think that we can protect ourselves through homeschooling. No. And if you're a homeschooler, great, listen to me. Or by sending your kids to the best school, or by living in a gated community, how many people know hurt gets through? But what it is, my father lived in a divided society, but he had a whole heart. Why? He was injured physically, but emotionally and spiritually, he kept himself together because his hope was in God. His hope was in God. And this is what he chose in life. "I'm not going to go around with a bucket of gas now because I've been so hurt. I'm going to walk around with a bucket of water. I'm not going to be a troublemaker. I'm going to be a peacemaker because the Prince of Peace still rules in my broken body." Still rules in my broken body. It's not easy, this, everybody, is it? Division. Am I part of the solution or part of the division? What am I doing? Can I just be honest for a second? Would that be okay? Or would you rather me lie? I came to America 3.5 years ago, and you all had your scary face on because the election was happening. Ooh, it's kind of scary. Is it okay to say that? It was like a little, ooh. It's exciting to be here and scary at the same time. What's happening? Nobody knew. Nobody knew. And so you got that whole sort of Donald and Nancy division going on. And then there's other tensions. Is it safe to say that maybe the country is just a little divided right now? The divided states of America? Yeah. It's a little divided, right? Is it safe to say that? Yes. Okay, yes. So it's a little divided. And so just about a year and a half ago, we got a phone call from Rick Warren. And how many people heard of Rick Warren? Got that little church down south. And he was really concerned about race relations. Really concerned about race. So he just said, quickly, emergency summit, want some, you know, pastors, leaders from around the country, get together, and we need to talk about this. So we turned up, and about 50 people in the room, Pastor Rick says, introduce yourself and say why you're here. So I introduced myself, and I said, I'm here for two things. Number one, to say thank you. I want to say thank you to the American people. Why? Because we had this conflict in Northern Ireland, and President Bill Clinton said, you know what I'm going to do? I'm going to try and help with that. I'm going to put it right up my agenda, and we're going to try and bring peace to Ireland. And he got it so far, and President George W. Bush, he got it over the line. So I said, I'm here to say thank you. The Democrats and the Republicans really helped us. Everyone's offended right now. So there you go. So they really helped us. So I'm here to say thank you. And I said, I'm here to learn. Because I don't know what's going on in America, and I'm from the outside, and I'm coming as a student, and I'm just here to learn. Okay, that's great. Pastor Rick opened the floor. He says, come on, what got us into this problem? What's going on? Well, emotions ran high. I mean, we're talking about Christian leaders, pastors. They're hurt people. People are hurting out there. And one African-American pastor, he got up, and he just said this here. He says, it really hurts me, frustrates me, when white pastors say, you know what? Oh, we're colorblind. I'm like, never say colorblind. Never say colorblind. Never, never. Underline, underline, underline. He said, we're not colorblind, but we are color blessed. Always say color blessed. So I'm trying to learn. I'm trying to learn. And then in the afternoon, we started talking about solutions. What solutions are we going to try and bring? And there were various socioeconomic ideas thrown around and stuff like that. But then this man, his name is Bishop Ulmer, and he's 71 years old. He's a pastor of a church in L.A. He's an incredible guy, just an incredible guy, godly guy. So he said, would you mind if I said a few words? And we're all like, please, please, please. We'll take our shoes off. It's holy ground. You know, the bishop's speaking. Bishop's speaking. And he says, let me tell you a story. And he said, I was 10 years old, and my father got me out of school to go on a boat trip. And it was just a one-day trip. And he said, so we walked up the gangway. Dad had his ticket. I was behind him. And there was a white official at the top of the gangway. And he said to my dad, you can't come on this boat today. And the dad said, no, it's okay. I've got a ticket. I've got my boy out of school. He's got full permission. We're good. And Bishop Ulmer said this with tears running down his face. He said, that white official racially abused my father in the worst possible terms. He said, words I couldn't say in this forum today. My father turned round, embarrassed, and we had to walk down the gangway. And he said, before I hit the riverbank, I hit it. And you and I know not all white people are like that. But at that time in his life, that was his exposure. And he said, I hated white people, 10-year-old. And I hated them for the next 5 years. He says, until one time I was brought into a church and I heard the gospel of Jesus. And he said, and I bowed the knee and I opened up my heart. And his love flooded my soul and drove out all the hatred and all the bitterness in my life. And he said, not only from that moment did I love African Americans and love white people, I loved the world. I loved everybody, and this is what he said that day. He said, so I would submit to you that we should continue to preach the gospel of Jesus Christ, for it's the only thing that can change a dark, racist soul. It's the only thing that can do that. And I realized, come on, it's a complicated issue, and we got to talk about other stuff. In church, we got to do more than preach the gospel. We've got to look at various reforms and how are we going to help our nation come together. But I do believe the gospel of Jesus Christ is a great way to start. It's a great way to start. Am I part of the solution or am I part of the division? I don't know if you've ever seen this, because this is way bigger than America, everybody. It's way bigger than Northern Ireland, Catholic and Protestant. don't know if you've ever seen this picture before, but here's the big ship. The big ship goes, where are you from? Earth, Earth. Can I take you on a journey? Can I take you on a journey? I want you to work with me. I'm going to get my green passport, and I'm going to put it down here. And I want you, so just respectfully, would you get your American passport? And would you set it down with my Irish passport? And would you go a little journey with me, just way back, way back, way back, way back to the beginning of our sermon, way back to a place called Eden. A way back to a place where God made man and he made woman, and the only thing that they had in terms of identity back then was the image of God. They weren't Irish, they weren't American, they weren't Catholic, they were just God's kids back in the garden, and it was sin made things really difficult. And I love my Irish passport, and you love your American passport. And listen to this here. My kids are completely messed up. They got an Irish passport. They got a British passport. They got a French passport. They got American green card. They're like Jason Bourne. A little safe in the room, you know. They go, I mean, like all of them, but listen to me, and I love who I am, and I love my identity, but bigger than being Irish, British, French, American, or whatever you think you are, I am a child of the kingdom of God. And there's some things, and there's many things that I need to do is celebrate my culture and do all of that. But ultimately, I submit to the Prince of Peace. I submit to the one that can only bring divided sides together and help them find neutral ground at the cross of Jesus Christ. Pastor Ray started Bayside. He said, like, for 130 years, they just had divorce in their family. He and Carol got married, and they're now celebrating 35 years. They're trying to chop down an old family tree and plant a fresh oak. Yes, it's not easy. And look at me. And here, family's not easy. Look, can I just talk about your family? It's not easy. Are the Waltons here yet? Swiss Family Robinson. Is anybody? I mean, come on, everybody. No one's got the perfect family. All families are a mess. The first family killed each other. That should encourage you. And when I suddenly understand what the kingdom of God is about, I never talk about them and us or us and them. I talk about me and neighbor. Because everybody's neighbor. This is not a talk on immigration. This is a talk on salvation. For God so loved the world. World. And I know it's complicated. God loves the world. You want another question? Am I ready to chop down my family tree and plant a fresh oak? Because a lot of us, my old pastor in Scotland 25 years ago, he said this. He was a sharp, canny character. He said, when people hurt you and walk out of your life and eventually they come back, walk into your life. He said, at that moment, they're not on trial. You are. This God thing's not easier. It's easier to hate. Isn't it just easier to hate? I hate you. You hurt me. Stab. Have a psycho moment. But God thing says, we're going to love. Just work within another couple of minutes. He had a divided house. But the real key here, everyone, is a divided heart. Have you ever looked at something before and you think to yourself, I know that real good. And then you look at it a different way and you go, I never saw that before. Oh my goodness. Have you ever done that in life? I mean, how many people like Baskin Robbins? You all like your Baskin Robbins? Okay, 31 flavors, ice cream. Yeah. Look, has anyone ever seen the 31 in the B and the R? Can you see that, everyone? Yeah, yeah. You're glad you came to church today. The 3 and the 1. Who had never seen that before, the 3 and the 1? Look at that. That's all you're going to be doing, is bringing that up in your phone, showing your kids, look kids, look. Look what we learned in adult church. Amazon. Look at Amazon here, okay? You think to yourself, it's A to Z, okay? Sorry, you think it's a smiling face. I give it away, sorry. You think it's a smiling face, but it is. We deliver A to Z. Do you see that? Can you see that? A to Z. Yeah, there you go. There you go. And then Toblerone. Okay, I love this one, Toblerone. We eat this chocolate in Europe. You get it at Costco at Christmas. How many people have seen Toblerone before? Toblerone. Have you ever seen the bear on the mountain? Look at the bear on the mountain. You see that? Isn't that cool? You're all like, ah, I feel like Buddha right now. Like there's light coming off me. You're all like little minions. Ah. Okay. And this last one, look at this here. This is you have got to look very careful at it. Look very, very careful. A lot of people at this, and all they've seen for years is a soccer ball. But look careful, look careful. It's a football, everybody. It's a football. It's a ball. It's circle, and you kick it with your foot, okay? I'm only joking. You know what we should have on the screen? A heart. Because you know what? We look at our own hearts sometimes and go, I'm good. I'm good. But David said this twice in one psalm. He said, search me and know me, O God. I mean, God, put me under the x-rays, CAT scan and MRI, do the whole thing. And he says it again at the end, search me and know me and see if there be any wicked way within me. God, I want you to look at my heart. And our friend Abijah here was the boy on the battle and he was going, yeah, big speeches, God, God, God, church, church, church, pray, pray, pray, the Lord, the Lord, the Lord. But his heart was far from God. If I just put up verse 3 here, look at this. 1 Kings 15, this is the other side of him, the other report. He committed all the sins of his father, had done before him. His heart was not fully devoted to the Lord, his God. Some simple observations here. It's possible to have a different walk from your talk. Yes? Look, in the battlefield, he said this, as for us, the Lord is our God, and we have not forsaken him. Rubbish, garbage. His heart was not fully devoted to the Lord, his God. It's possible to have the front and the face, but live in a completely different way. It's possible to quote the Bible without really believing it. He says this, 2 Chronicles 13:5 on the battlefield. Do you not know that the Lord, the God of Israel, gave the rule over Israel forever to David and his sons? I know the promises of God, but I don't seek them. I go after them when I'm in a battlefield emergency situation, but the rest of my life, I don't put God first. It's possible to fall into the will of God without following the will of God. The Israelites fled before Judah and God delivered them into their hands. He won a victory on this one occasion, dressed up in religion. Do you know that it's possible to strike it lucky sometimes? But it doesn't mean that you are living under the favor of God. And I think that what he says to us is simply this. What does it mean from an Old Testament king called Abijah? I don't know if you'll ever say his name again. What can he possibly teach us? I think he can teach us this in America today, that it is possible just to have enough, a sort of like a sprinkling of Western religion and Christianity in our lives to inoculate us from the real thing. It's possible for us in the United States to say I'm a Christian because everybody's a Christian. And not really know the Christ. I think it's possible to go to Bayside Church, Bridgeway Church, even be on staff and not have the real deal in our lives. Everyone to be a painted donkey, pretending to be a zebra. And yet we don't fool God. Abijah was on the battlefield. He was talking, you know, Sunday school, church, God, prayer meeting, doing all of this stuff. But his heart was far from God. And God said, I don't want perfection, but what I am looking for is some reality. Some reality. And I get scared about this today, that as we live here, that Jesus just becomes a middle class add-on to our lives. Mortgage, pool, you know, I've got a yacht in my pool, a helicopter on the yacht. You know, we've got everything ticked off in our lives. Yeah, go to church, really good. But I'm going to ask you, what does it really mean for you to be a Christian? I mean, wholehearted, not half-hearted. I'm talking about wholehearted devotion. What does it mean for us today in America to really live for that? What do we sacrifice? And you go, oh, well, a tithe. That doesn't belong to you. It's not like heaven's going, wow, wow. God, you give them 100%. And look what they did. They give you back 10. Oh, how credible those people are. God, give us everything. It's not a sacrifice. I think there needs to be some part of us that just goes, we've got Jesus, everybody. We've got Jesus. And Costco doesn't come close to that. Your cabin in Tahoe doesn't come close to that. This is Jesus. We find the treasure in the field, everybody. Sell everything, buy the field. We find what life is about. We find the answer to every single person's question in life, to every broken person. We've got the solution, everybody. And we've got one life to live, and we can't be half-hearted with Jesus. Because when we look at the cross, we see a Savior strung out naked. Back to the garden, everybody. The second Adam hangs naked but broken and bruised. And somehow we see the image of God through him as he reaches out to a broken world. And said, I want to raise your closet where all your skeletons are. I want to get all the junk out of your life for all the evil things you've done and the guilty feelings that came with it. I want to forgive one, and I want to take away a horrible conscience in your life. And I want to give you a brand new start. Not that you can be middle class, so that you can be free. Look at me, parents in this room. Parents, I know you love your kids. You want the best for your kids. You send them to the best schools, or you keep them home and you homeschool them. You do the best for them educationally. You do so much. Your phone is beeping all the time as their results come through. You're that helicopter mom. You're the drone dad. You're just constantly watching over them. You do the same with sports. Sports in America. You parents, you're crazy. I'm just going to say this. It's not God's will that you would be an Uber driver for your kids. You take them everywhere. They're playing baseball, American football. They're doing synchronized swimming. They're playing chess. They're doing everything. And we were always told when we were kids, you know what? We play sport, but we worship God. And I kind of think maybe turned it around and we worship sport and play God. What are we showing to our kids' parents? Oh, you best read the Bible. No, read me. Read me some, because I love this Christ. I love this Jesus. He gave his life for me. I'm not going to give him a tip and a tithe. He deserves so much more than that. He deserves everything. He is everything. What are we showing to our kids in terms of like real living it for God? Yeah, they're set up like Einstein and they're going to swim like the best Olympian in the world. But what do they have in their soul in terms of living the adventure for God? Are you with me? I don't want to be a half-hearted person. It's going to make them quarter-hearted kids, because it dilutes in every generation, let me tell you. How do we go from David to Abijah? How do we go from a guy that just said, I want to do one thing and that is stay in your temple all the days of my life, down to mess with God, play with God? Finished with this last year. Isabel and I, we married 25 years. Yes. And some people came to us and said, you're married 25 years yet? Would you like to use our house in Hawaii to celebrate? And we were like, yes. It was God's will for our lives. And so it was just amazing. They made this happen for us. And when we were there, we went in this 4-waterfall hike. Climbed up, 4 waterfalls. Yeah, coming down. It was amazing. And then at one point, I saw these young guys, and they weren't going down, walking down, but what they had found a rope beside the waterfall, and they were swinging and jumping off into the pool at the bottom. And I was like, yeah. So I started walking that way, and Isabel said, where are you going? And she said, I'm going to jump off the rope. And she said, you're going to die. It's been a great 25 years. She started checking our will and insurance. And so I got in line behind the young lads, and they're like jumping off and going, whoa! And I'm behind them, and I'm going, whoa, this is bigger than I thought. Eventually, it came to my turn, and I stood there for 15 minutes, and they went, hurry up, mister, hurry up. And I'm holding onto the rope, and I don't know how, but eventually, I took the leap. I took the leap. And in your mind, you always think to yourself, yeah, just take the leap, take the leap, take the leap. That's not it. Because you take the leap, and then you swing out, and you come to that sort of axis in that point before you start swinging back again. And then you go, oh. There's like this realization to jump in. I gotta let go. And I think for a lot of us, let's be honest, we're still holding on to the rope of religion. We're hovering over the great purposes of God. We're so close, but we're swinging on the rope of religion and its hallelujahs and its amens, but we've never really let go to jump into the full purposes of God. We never got wet. And we keep coming home dry and our kids are going, but you're dry. Are you with me, everybody? Let's pray. Can you just stay in your seat? Don't worry, Costco will wait for you. Just wait. Just really quick. Okay, I promise I'm going to finish this up. But I don't want to rush this because this is important. Your eyes closed, head bowed. If you are here and you're not yet a Christian, you're here and you're not yet a Christian, but you're going, Andrew, I don't understand everything, but I do know today I want to be fully devoted to God. I want a relationship with Jesus. Well, if that's you, would you pray this prayer with me? I'm going to help you become a Christian. It's real simple. I'm going to say a few words. You just repeat them each time. Are you ready? Yes. Dear Lord Jesus, thank you that you died for me on that cross. You died because I'm a sinner, and I confess that. So Jesus, would you take my sin and give me your forgiveness? Would you take my past and give me your future? And will you take my lame life leadership and become my Lord?
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9: How do we know that God is going to be faithful today? 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My name is Mike. 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My hope is that every day you are hearing encouraging messages here on The Word Sacramento that remind you of who God is and His faithfulness. I think the way we can trust that God is going to be faithful tomorrow is knowing that He's the same yesterday.

0: wrong they really are.
1: Pastor Breadmatter and the consequences of God's truth rejected.
0: So God turned and gave them up. Does that language ring a bell? God gave them up, where God will give people up to their own sinful desires. Stephen is sort of jumping on that by telling them the narrative of the Old Testament of them rejecting the law and the prophets.

0: By tracing Israel's history from Joseph to Moses, Stephen revealed a pattern of resisting God's messengers. Yet in light of God's continued grace, Pastor Brett Metter discovers how Stephen's powerful sermon of Acts 7 exposes the danger of hardened hearts, ultimately rejecting Jesus as Lord. From today's word, a call to humbly receive and faithfully follow God's truth.
1: Well, Stephen's sermon. We pick it up in verse 9. Now again, technically, Stephen's making a defense, not a defense as much as a case against these religious guys. And now Stephen's going to turn up the heat by mentioning Joseph. This is something that you and I as Gentile people, and we might miss this if we're not careful, but Joseph is one of the most incredible pictures or types of Jesus in the Old Testament. There's a lot of those, but Joseph just might be one of the most amazing, if you ask me. If you read the whole story of Joseph, which we don't have time to do, but I'm hoping that some of you at least know the story to a degree. What did God the Father do when he sent his son? He sent his son. Jesus said, I've come to seek and save the lost. Just like Joseph started out, sent by the Father, favored of the Father. Joseph was Jacob's favorite. When Jesus came, how many times did God say, this is my beloved son in whom I'm well pleased? Jesus was highly favored, just like Joseph. His brothers despised him and rejected him. I'm using that language on purpose. Just like Jesus' brothers, the Jews, despised him and rejected him. The Jews in the story of Joseph was thrown into a pit. Jesus was thrown into a grave, a tomb. But Joseph emerged out of the tomb and went to prison, just like Jesus came out of the grave and went to the prison of the earth, if you would, and preached to the demons. If you remember, you know, Ephesians 4 and that whole story, 4:9. And then Jesus emerged from the prison, just like Joseph emerged. And guess what? Joseph was the second most powerful guy in the world. And because of his power, he was able to save his brothers. So the Jews put Jesus in the tomb. He came out. And his power was that which would save the very same Jews that would crucify him. Now it's possible for them to be saved because Jesus died on the cross for their sins. Like, there are hundreds of things about Joseph and Jesus that are an amazing picture. So all that to say, you got this amazing thing here that Stephen brings up in Acts chapter 7, verse 10, that he delivered them out of all their afflictions, gave them favor with Pharaoh. Then verse 11, now there came a dearth over all the land of Egypt and Canaan and great affliction, and our fathers found no sustenance. But when Jacob heard that there was corn in Egypt, he sent out our fathers first. At the second time, Joseph was made known to his brethren and Joseph's kindred and was made known to Pharaoh. This is another example. When will the Jews understand that Jesus really is the Messiah? His second coming. Kind of interesting. The first time, what did the Jews think of Jesus when he came? They thought he was like a bad acting Jew, or they even called him like a Gentile because he would break their dumb traditions. Remember, he picked corn on the Sabbath. And to those religious guys, Jesus sort of looked like a Gentile to them. He was not doing all their Jewish things that they wanted him to do. Just like when the first time Joseph's brother saw Joseph, he shaved his head, the Bible says. He was bald. He spoke the Egyptian language, and he stood before his brothers, and his brothers didn't recognize him. That's what happened to the Jews. They say, this guy's like a Gentile, and they rejected Jesus because of it. But it'll be in the second coming when Jesus will be revealed. That's what we're seeing here. Now you say, but why are you going into all this? I think this is all part of Stephen's indictment against these guys. All of this, if you think about how this story shakes out, all of this is marks against these guys that are speaking against Stephen. So Joseph was made known to his brothers, verse 14, then sent Joseph and called his father Jacob to him and all his kindred, 75 souls. So that 75 is the King James way of saying 75. Well, verse 15, so Jacob went down to Egypt

0: and died, and he and our fathers, and were carried over into Sychem, another name, that's the Greek word for the word Shechem, if you're familiar with the Old Testament, and laid in the sepulcher that Abraham bought for a sum of money of the sons of Hamor, the father of Sychem. So Abraham purchased land while in Sychem, possibly where the 12 brothers are buried, by the way. You might say, Brett, what about the cave Machpelah? I've been to these places. I've been to the place where they believe Isaac and Rachel were buried in those places. And they're in the West Bank, so you need an armored vehicle if you go to these places today. But some scholars believe there's actually two places where Abraham bought property, and they think that this idea of Shechem is one and Machpelah is another. Others say it's the same place. You can do your own homework on that. But Abraham never really possessed all the land of promise. He only bought maximum two properties, and it would be for his seed that would actually inherit, you know, that land of promise. Well, verse 17, it says, but when the time of the promise drew nigh, which God had sworn to Abraham, that's the Abrahamic covenant, the people grew and multiplied in Egypt till another king arose, which knew not Joseph. It's an interesting word Stephen uses in verse 18 when he says, till another king arose, which knew not Joseph. There's something we miss with this English word, another king. The Greek word you'll recognize, heteros, heteros, which means different, but not just a new person or a different person, but one of not the same nature as the previous ones is the idea there. Heteros, one of not the same nature, form, class, or kind. So this Pharaoh was a different kind of person than the other pharaohs. It's not that he just didn't know Joseph. Oh, who's this guy? He's just a different dude who has a different worldview is the idea. And I believe it's possible that this newest pharaoh, and this is true of some of the pharaohs, they were not all Egyptian. Some people came down and they were pharaohs for the Egyptians, but they weren't Egyptians themselves. One such case is the one that probably turned on Moses and the Jews. Who was that? Well, it's Isaiah chapter 52, verse 4. It says, for thus saith the Lord God, my people went down aforetime into Egypt to sojourn there, and the Assyrian oppressed them without a cause. Some argue because of this, that this was one of the pharaohs that came from Assyria, took over that region. If you remember the Ptolemies and the Seleucid Wars and stuff like that, there's people up from the Assyrian and down in the Ptolemies, the Egyptians, for centuries, even before Antiochus in like 170 BC. There were groups going down for thousands of years in that part of the world. Mesopotamian kings fighting Egyptian kings and what have you. That happened for a long time. So it's possible an Assyrian guy, he's called the Assyrian. And by the way, this is just for you end times Bible prophecy buffs. The Assyrian happens to be one of the names that the Antichrist is given. One of the many names in prophetic things about the Antichrist. He's called, you know, the Assyrian. But I'm getting off course there. So this is kind of an interesting freebie for us. Stephen's given you something we don't really know from the Old Testament account. And that is, there was a new kind of Pharaoh that came in at that time. And he was called the Assyrian. And he turns on the Jews. And what happens? Well, it goes on, verse 19. It says, and the same dealt subtly with our kindred, and evil entreated our fathers, so that they cast out their young children to the end that they might not live. Remember the demand to kill all the babies in Egypt of the Jews? Verse 20, in which time Moses was born, and was exceeding fair and nourished up in his father's house 3 months. And when he was cast out, Pharaoh's daughter took him up and nourished him for her own son. And Moses was learned in all the wisdom of the Egyptians and was mighty in words and in deeds. And when he was full 40 years old, it came into his heart to visit his brethren, the children of Israel. And seeing one of them suffer wrong, he defended him and avenged him that was oppressed and smote the Egyptian. For he supposed his brethren would have understood how that God by his hand would deliver them, but they understood not. And the next day he showed himself unto them as they strove, and would have set them at one again, saying, sirs, you are brethren. Why do you wrong one another? But he that did his neighbor wrong thrust him away, saying, who made thee a ruler and a judge over us? Wilt thou kill me as thou didst the Egyptian yesterday? Then fled Moses at this saying, and was a stranger in the land of Midian, where he begat two sons. Okay, so this is, you know, Stephen giving the account of the story. Moses thought he was ready to lead when he was 40, but the Lord has got another plan for him. So he sees an Egyptian beating a Hebrew and kills him. The Bible says he looks this way and he looked that way. If you're doing that, you should probably not do what you're about to do. Moses is like, well, you're looking this way, look that way, and he buries the Egyptian. But you know the sand, that's a problem in Egypt. Burying someone in the sand, you know, a little hand pops up and then you're in trouble. Everybody knows. Hard to be sure of this, your sins will find you out. Moses wrote that actually. But what did the Jewish people, the Hebrews, say? Verse 27, who made you a ruler and a judge over us? By the way, I think this is where Stephen's going with all this. Remember, we're talking about why is Stephen saying all this? This is the same thing that they would say to Jesus. In the parable of the pounds in Luke 19:14, you can jot that down in your notes, that says, but his citizens hated him and sent a message after him saying, we will not have this man to reign over us. Does that ring a bell? The same thing they said to Moses is the same thing that they would say to Jesus. Now, this is one of Stephen's things. He's going to point out, you guys rejected the prophets, including your man Moses. Now, remember, they were saying, Stephen's speaking against Moses. But Stephen's saying, no, you guys reject Moses. You guys are the ones rejecting Moses. And Stephen's painting a picture for the Jews here that are listening. When God set up someone to lead, Israel would rebel against them. Whether you're talking about Joseph and his brothers despising and rejecting him, or Moses, who was ready to lead, and the children of Israel said, we will not have this man rule over us. This is the indictment that Stephen's starting to sharpen as he's talking to these guys. So they'd be 40 more years in bondage while Moses was on the backside of the desert in Midian. That's what we're reading here. Well, verse 30, it says, and when 40 years were expired, there appeared to him in the wilderness of Mount Sinai an angel of the Lord in a flame of fire in a bush. And it says, when Moses saw it, he wondered at the sight. And as he drew near to behold it, the voice of the Lord came unto him, saying, I am the God of thy fathers, the God of Abraham, the God of Isaac, and the God of Jacob. Then Moses trembled and durst not behold. Then said the Lord unto him, put off thy shoes from thy feet, for the place where thou standest is holy ground. I have seen the affliction of my people, which is in Egypt. I have heard their groaning, and am come down to deliver them. And now I will send thee to Egypt. Man, this is a powerful sort of sermon you can make out of this. The I haves that the Lord says, I have seen your trouble. I have heard your problems. I will come and deliver you. And I will send my servant Moses to deliver you. Like, this is all the Lord. It's right there. I love this way Stephen puts this. Well, verse 35, this Moses whom they refused, saying, who made thee a ruler and a judge? The same did God send to be a ruler and a deliverer by the hand of the angel which appeared to him in the bush. Again, Stephen's sharpening up his indictment against these guys. They rejected Moses as their leader. Now, question, do you think these guys knew the story of Moses? Like, I wonder if they're like, not the story of Moses. We're Sanhedrin. We're accusing you of speaking against Moses. We know Moses better than you do, they might have thought. But Stephen's pointing out things that they maybe never thought about, because they weren't talking about how Israel refused Moses as their leader. Have you ever noticed how we like to conveniently forget things in our history that weren't really good for us? Like, now, I think we've gone the other way and we're canceling people from history because they did bad things. I don't think we should do that either, you know, erasing them from history. But I think we can be honest that there's some good and there's some bad and there's some ugly in our history. And that's what Stephen's doing. He's probably bringing up stuff that these guys had never thought about. Oh yeah, we did kind of reject Moses, our main man. And we did, as the patriarchs, reject Joseph, the faithful son of the father. It says there in verse 35, Moses, whom they refused, saying, who made thee ruler and judge over us? Yeah, verse 36, he brought them out after that he had showed wonders and signs in the land of Egypt and in the Red Sea and in the wilderness 40 years. This is that Moses which said to the children of Israel, a prophet shall the Lord your God raise up unto you of your brethren, like unto me, him shall you hear. Now, this is where Stephen's like way past these guys. Like, you know, Moses did talk about a prophet who would come. Moses makes a prophetic statement. A prophet shall the Lord your God raise up of you brethren, like unto me. How is Jesus like unto Moses? Moses was ready to lead, but the people wouldn't have it. That's the same thing. The Jews are still in that season of oppression and rejecting Jesus. Even to this day, they're still in that place. If you go to Israel, they don't want to talk about Jesus right now because they reject Jesus. When will the Jews finally see Jesus as the Messiah? When the fullness of the Gentiles come in, Romans 11, 25 and 26. Well, verse 38, this is he that was in the church. Don't be stumbled by that word church, because we're telling an Old Testament story. The word there is ekklesia, but it can just mean an assembly of people. That's the idea here in this context. Not the church, capital C, but assembly of people. This is he that was in the church in the wilderness with the angel which spake to him in the Mount Sinai, and with our fathers who received the lively oracles to give us. The living law is what he's saying there. To whom our fathers would not obey, but thrust him from them, and in their hearts turned back again to Egypt, saying unto Aaron, make us gods to go before us, for as this Moses, which brought us up out of the land of Egypt, we wot not what is become of him. So they made a calf in those days and offered sacrifice unto the idols and rejoiced in the works of their own hands. Now, remember when Moses goes up on the Mount Sinai, he's there for 40 days, and the Jews are like, we think he's dead. So they get, you know, the second in command, got Aaron, who is Moses' older brother. And said, Aaron, Moses is dead. You lead us and make for us the gods that brought us up out of the land of Egypt. And they were borrowing ideas from Egypt, you know, the golden calf idea. And they sort of make Aaron do this. And Aaron reluctantly seems, if you read the Old Testament narrative, he collects all the gold from the people of Israel and he forms it, the gold from fire, melts down the gold and shapes it into this golden calf. It's kind of funny if you read the account, Moses comes down and he sees, you know, the Lord first tells Moses on the mount, the people are partying down, they're worshiping other gods, you got to get off the mountain. So Moses comes down with his Ten Commandments, you know, and there they are. They're all dancing nakedly around the golden calf. And Moses is like, where'd this calf come from, Aaron? And you remember Aaron's reply? It's like very sheepish. He says, well, the people made me do it, and I threw the gold in the fire, and like, poof, out came this calf. Like, that's, I added the word poof. But it's like, I threw the gold in the fire, and out came this calf. Like, that's what he said. And that's where the, you know, term, don't have a cow. But no, I'm just kidding. Sorry. But no, it's like Aaron was making excuses, but what a horrifying sin of the people. God delivered them from Egypt, but they rejected God there of Mount Sinai, and they rejected his law. You know, it's like this is part of Stephen's building the case. And he's basically saying because of their idol worship and their rebellion. What happened? Well, check it out. Verse 42, then God turned and gave them up to worship the host of heaven. That's astrology. As it is written in the book of the prophets, ye house of Israel, you have offered to me slain beasts and sacrifices by the space of 40 years in the wilderness. Yea, he took up the tabernacle of Moloch and the star of your god Remphan, figures which you made to worship them, I will carry you away beyond Babylon. Okay, the Babylon there is interesting because Stephen sort of changes a few things in this. One of the things he uses, the Hebrew word quin, is from Amos, the prophet Amos. He's actually quoting from Amos 7:43. But he's basically saying, the Jews, you were given the law. Moses, you know, gave you what you needed, but you ended up worshiping Moloch and even this god Quin, which we don't know much about, but it's the same word as Remphan, figures which you made to worship them, idols. And because of that, I will carry you away beyond Babylon. So what's going on here? Because of their idol worship, they got carried away. Remember the diaspora that I talked about from the Babylonian version? Stephen is saying this passage from Amos, and now he's kind of putting it on them. And remember, the Jews that Stephen's talking to right now, they're about to be diaspora again, just like the ones back in those days, because AD 70, where the Jews would be scattered all over the world. Stephen's sort of like bringing this to their attention. Amos 5:27 says beyond Damascus, but Stephen changes it beyond Babylon. Boyce, his commentary explains, Stephen, who quotes the text, alters it because he's not talking to the people of the northern kingdom, but to the leaders of Israel in the south. It is their history that he has in mind. He's talking to them because they're the ones who had taken to Babylon, which is kind of interesting. So God turned and gave them up. Does that language ring a bell? God gave them up. Romans chapter 1, verses 24 through 32, where God will give people up to their own sinful desires. And that's what he did with the Jews. He gave them over. Paul would build on that thought that Stephen's talking about. So, by the way, if you reject Jesus, Stephen makes you kind of think, well, what will God give you up over to? If you reject Christ as your Savior, as these guys did, Stephen's going to make the case, you guys are just like your fathers who rejected Moses, you rejected Joseph, and you rejected all the prophets, and you rejected Jesus. Jesus would make that point. Remember his parables that Jesus would tell about? He'd say, you know, a landowner went and far distance and gave the people a chance to tend the farm, and they'd be paid for it. But then he sent his messengers, and the messengers came and said, you know, the owners are coming, and they killed the messengers. Remember these kind of parables? Jesus said several of these. And then he sent his son, Jesus said, the owner's son, and they despised him and rejected him and killed him too. Jesus was the one who first brought this up. Stephen is sort of jumping on that by telling them the narrative of the Old Testament of them rejecting the law and the prophets. So we're kind of leaving hanging right here because Stephen's perfectly set it up. He said, okay, you say I'm breaking the law and dissing Moses and speaking against Moses. You're the ones who have despised his law. You're the ones who have rejected the prophets, just like Jesus taught. And then he's going to bring it home, and I'll leave it right there. He's going to bring it home when we get to that.
1: 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But first, let me tell you a little bit more about Brett Metter. 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Well, now Pastor Brett Metter is back to conclude our time together with a word of prayer.
0: Lord, we pray that you'd help us to just take in these words. We think of the stubbornness of human nature and how Stephen is right here before these hardened, stiff-necked people. And Lord, how you predicted this would happen. I pray that you'd keep us from that behavior where we go against your word and against your ways and push our own agenda. And we can think we're right, but we're just so wrong. We see that, Lord, here where these Jews, they were convinced that they were right, but Stephen's going to point out how horribly wrong they really are. But it's amazing, Lord, you still have a plan and a purpose, and one day you'll open the eyes of Jews who will see that Jesus really was the Messiah. Your long-suffering, Lord, is amazing. Your patience with humanity is incredible, and how thankful we are that your mercies endure forever. But Lord, I pray that we wouldn't harden our hearts. I pray that we wouldn't be stubborn, even as Abraham was stubborn and stayed near the land and didn't leave his kindred and family. And it just set him back 25 years. I pray that we wouldn't do that. Help us to be faithful, to do what your word tells us to do, to be faithful in sharing the good news and the gospel. I pray that we'd be able to let our light so shine before all men. Help us to glow, Lord, like Stephen shined in this story. I thank you for this chance to get into your words. May it bring forth good fruit in our lives, we pray. In Jesus' name, amen.
1: Amen. Pastor Brett Metter closing our time here on Today's Word. And that's all the time we have. Next time, Pastor Brett will share the truly remarkable last words of the disciple Stephen. Today's Word with Pastor Brett Metter is an outreach of Athey Creek Church in West Lynn, Oregon.
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9: 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I just recently had a chance to go to the Santa Cruz Beach Boardwalk with my wife's family, and my niece and nephews were there. And one of them is a little bit timid and scared, but we went on one of the small little kid roller coasters, and he was so scared. He's like, Uncle Mike, you have to hold me really tight. And then afterward, he was bouncing off the walls about how much fun it was, and he wanted to go again and do it over and over again. How often is that exactly the case with God? He's like, hey, I want you to do this thing. It's going to be fun, but we're really scared. We don't want to do it. But if we take that step of faith, we see it's a lot better than we would have thought.
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10: 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I'm David Jay, thanking you for joining us today as we listen, learn, and are challenged by God's Word, the Bible. 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On today's edition of Real Life Radio, Pastor Jack continues in his series called Disciplines of Life and a message titled The Discipline of Distraction. The Christian walk is full of disciplines, you know, the trials, the setbacks, the hard seasons that God uses to shape our faith from the inside out. And one of the most constant attacks we face is simply being pulled in 100 different directions at once. You see, distraction sounds harmless, but it can quietly drain our walk with the Lord. Just like Martha in the kitchen, we get so busy with the urgency that we miss out what matters most. But handled the right way, distraction can actually draw us closer to God. So today, Pastor Jack teaches that the first step is to identify what tugs at us. When we honestly name the worries and the urgent things pulling us away, we can start to see how often we are like Martha, troubled about many things. Now, with his message called The Discipline of Distraction, here's pastor and Bible teacher Jack Hibbs.
11: Tonight we come to the discipline of distraction. And this whole day has been distraction. This whole week has been a distraction. And here we come to the discipline of distraction tonight. Are you ever distracted? If you say, well, no, I'm never distracted. Well, I tell you what, start praying, start reading your Bible, or become a Christian, and you will get distracted. It's pretty amazing. But Matthew chapter 28 is our theme verse. Verse 18, it says, and Jesus came and spoke to them, saying, all authority has been given to me in heaven and on earth. Go, therefore, that's a command, and make disciples. That's part of what's going on here in this series, making disciples of all nations, baptizing them in the name of the Father and of the Son and of the Holy Spirit, teaching them. That's also what's going on here and on Sundays and whenever we come together, teaching them to observe all things that I have commanded you. And behold, I am with you always, even unto the end of the world. And then now turn a little bit to the right to Luke chapter 10. The discipline of distraction is probably personified in a portion of Scripture, Luke chapter 10, that is very famous to us. And it's famous, it's funny, it's also convicting. Why? Because it's funny, we can relate, it's convicting because she's a little bit of us, or maybe a lot of us. I'm talking about Martha. Luke chapter 10, beginning at verse 38, it says, now it happened as they went and entered into this certain village, a certain woman named Martha welcomed Jesus into her house. And she had a sister named Mary, who also sat at Jesus' feet and heard his words. Verse 40, but Martha was, what? Distracted with much serving. And she approached him, Jesus, and said, Lord, do you not care that my sister has left me to serve alone? Therefore, tell her to help me. Wow. And Jesus answered and said to her, Martha, Martha, you are worried and troubled about many things. Notice he had to say her name twice. You could just see her face. She's got her apron on. She's got flour across her face. You could have heard the pots clanging back in the kitchen. She's got, chocolate syrup on her shoulder. She's got everything going on. She's the busy cook. And apparently Jesus is there in the house. And Mary is just sitting, listening to Jesus speak. And you can probably hear the pots clanging harder and harder and harder as the day wore on. And all of a sudden she had had enough. And she comes out to the living room or wherever that is and says to Jesus, hey, don't you care? And she wipes her brow. Don't you care that I'm doing all the cooking myself alone while Mary just sits here? She tells God in human flesh, sitting in her living room, tell her to help me. How can you come to that point? It's very easy. We do it all the time. Distraction gets the best of us, and then things begin to happen in our lives, and words come out, actions come out, attitudes are displayed. There's no doubt about it. For the real Christian, for the Bible-based, Spirit-filled Christian, a Christian engaged in our world, in the culture, in the church, the enemy will attack. Martha was under attack. But at her expense, we get to learn a great lesson. The Bible tells us in Ephesians 6, verse 10, for all of us here tonight, it says, finally, brethren, be strong in the Lord and in the power of his might. And put on the whole armor of God that you may be able to stand against the wiles, trickery, the plots and plans of the devil. For we do not wrestle against flesh and blood, says the Bible. And there's no doubt about it. The Bible teaches that the Christian is at war against evil in this world. And sometimes that war that the Christian wars against will surface in the physical realm. But the Bible tells us that those policies and plots and attitudes are often demonically driven. And we don't often think that way. But what might be the worst thing of all for us is that the most constant of all attack, I believe, a sustained attack, a repeated attack by the enemy in our lives as Christians, is this thing called distraction. Distraction really absolutely can kill us in a sense spiritually. And so tonight, as we look at this, I want you to be one who is constantly asking yourself these questions tonight. How does distraction affect my life? Because each and every one of us will be and are suffering from distractions, plural. Especially now, maybe more than ever, with the way the world is going. And part of that whole thing, distractions can lead to you questioning your faith if not handled right. But also distractions, if managed correctly, can lead you to a stronger faith. It's what you do with them. So the discipline of distraction, tonight we look at this. Number one is identifying the distractions. Will you jot that down? The number one thing is I want to be able to identify the distractions in my life. And one of the things that we need to do is this. What are those things that tug at us? Will you write that down? When we want to identify the distractions in our life, we want to ask this question. What are the things that tug on me, that tug on you, that have this effect on our life? In Martha's case, what was tugging on her was, the Bible says, many things. Jesus said, Martha, you are distracted, encumbered by many things. But Martha, listen, church, here's the thing about distractions. Many distractions you and I sanction. We not only allow them, we'll defend them. Don't you think Martha would have said, okay, sure, Jesus, fine, you just sit there. And we won't eat anything tonight. You ever heard that before? Or that kind of stuff? Oh, sure, kids. You don't want me to do this and do that? Well, then there'll be no vacation. Where does that come from? Distractions, pressures build up, things come out of our mouth. And so, what tugs on us, in Martha's case, many things. Jesus looked into her soul and he saw this probably very A-type personality. She's probably the older sister. She's strong and she is very practical. You can tell. We don't know much about her, but we know that she's very practical. Mary probably was one that said, I just think it's going to be a wonderful day. And Martha would say, you know what? Do you want to know why it's going to be a wonderful day? Because you're going to sit there and enjoy yourself while I do everything around here. You know that's true because they're sisters. And I have two daughters who are sisters. And how could they be absolute? They came from the same place, from the same people. My wife and I made them. But how could two people who came from the same place be so different? Hey, they're sisters. And so this whole thing is going. The Bible tells us there in verse 40 that she's distracted. She is at her end emotionally. The word distracted here and what tugs on Martha, is it what tugs on you? The word distracted means, listen to this, it means to be dragged around or tied to something that's out of control. The word picture is fascinating. And for us out west, it kind of just tells us or reminds us of things that we've seen in Western movies or whatever, that the word distraction, the picture that it paints is a man who has fallen off a horse whose leg is still stuck to one of the stirrups as the horse is running. That's Martha. Have you ever felt like that in your life? Of course you have. With all the pressures of life, you are now so easily distracted. I have to tell you, I'm easily distracted. It's one of my great battles. I'm 50, I forget how old I am now, 50, 52 or 3, I forget, doesn't matter. See how old I am? I forget how old I am. All this time in my life, I would have thought by now that I would have figured myself out yet. And I'm wondering, you know, what kind of a person am I? I'll look out the window, I will daydream, and I can selectively remember anything that's going on around me. My brain takes pictures of stuff. I can tell you 10 years ago where we were standing someplace. I can tell you the street. It's freaky weird, but I can also tune out in a second and I can see your lips moving in my direction and I cannot hear a word you're saying. I had a mother that nagged a lot and I think I learned that. I'm not kidding. She would be going and going and going and it's like, and I don't know, at 5 years of age, I learned to just tune that out. And my mind goes somewhere else. Distracted. Heavily distracted. You say, well, I'm a very focused person. I'm this way and up. Man, that's awesome. I wish I were like you. But you know what? You still suffer this thing of distraction. Because the proof is, you can do this at home. You can go home, the most focused person in this sanctuary tonight. You can go home, you can pray, you can read your Bible, and I guarantee you, your mind will wander off to stupid things like this. When's the last time I changed the oil in my car? When you don't even do it, Jiffy Lube does it. Why are you even thinking that? You'll be distracted.
12: 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And now, let's get back to today's message. Once again, here's Pastor Jack.
11: The flesh will distract you. The Bible tells us, no doubt, Satan will distract us. But we will get our foot caught on that stirrup of activity and of urgency. Listen, it's a dangerous day, church, for all of us in America, because we have this sense of whatever's urgent is got to happen now. And listen, we always throw out what's important because something urgent pops up. Don't let something important go out the window when urgency raises its ugly head. And it's loud and it gets all the attention and we usually respond to it first and important stuff suffers. When we take each other for granted, that's what happens. Urgent things, constantly, constantly. Listen, for those of you who are married, when's the last time you had a date?
13: Well, a date? What? I'm too busy to have a date.
11: That's my point. All this urgent stuff, you've got to fight this. You want to identify the distractions. They will tug on you. They'll grab you and they'll lead you down the path as your foot is hooked to that stirrup of that horse. Distractions generate confusion. There's no doubt about it. Is your life confused? Is your life a confusing force or power? Confusion leads to worry. Distractions result in missed opportunities when we're distracted. We'll start out one way. Oh yeah, I have to take care of this thing. I got to do this thing. And something will distract us and we'll get off the course of it. Now that might be okay. We can live like that if it's some shopping list we're supposed to go fulfill or some errand we're supposed to run. But church, listen, distractions, I believe, is one of Satan's key ways of keeping you and I out of a very, very warm and continuous, healthy relationship with Jesus. If he can get us sterilized with distractions and all this stuff pressing in against us, then I think he wins. And so that latter end of verse 40 says, and she approached Jesus. Okay, she's distracted with many things. She's upset. And it says, and she approached Jesus. And I thought about that. The word is that she came to him. She wasn't like sauntering about or meandering. She came with a purpose. She is coming at him like a battleship. She's underway. And so she comes to him and she says, Lord, number one, watch. Do you not care? She just attacks him. That's an attack. Don't you care? When we are in that place of distraction and we let it get the best of us, these are the kind of words that come out of our mouths. And so, don't you care? She is attacking him, accusing him of not caring, saying that my sister has left all this to me alone to do. Therefore, number two, tell her to help me. I'm commanding you, Lord. That's an oxymoron. You can't put those two things together. Yes, I know you're the Lord, but I'm telling you what to do. And here's what I want done. You tell my sister to help me now. Wow. You got to love Martha, but she's out of control. And Martha's attitude, listen, Martha's attitude is determining her altitude. And right now she's flying pretty low. And so what are the things in your life that tug on you? Only you know this. It's just that thing or things. Well, apply this to the tug. Psalm 37:7 says, rest in the Lord. Now I want to define this in a moment. Psalm 37:7, rest in the Lord, wait patiently for him, and don't fret. Now, here's the thing. The person who is doing this okay goes, praise the Lord, great verse. The person who needs this verse the most is the person that's saying, easy for you to say, what are you, some kind of a dope? That's ridiculous. That's what happens to a distracted person. A distracted person. There are people who, it's not that big of an issue in their life, and they'll get it and they'll go with it. And then there's the distracted person, and I'm here to tell you, the distracted person's got to work twice as hard to keep up with you guys who get it easily. It's amazing. Rest in the Lord. Those of you who have a tendency to fret, this is never going to work. Oh my goodness, it's not going to happen. Wait, rest in the Lord. Secondly, wait patiently for him. I was talking to somebody on the phone yesterday, and the guy said, man, I tell you, I couldn't believe that this thing took that long, and this took that long, and we had this kind of problem. And quite frankly, Pastor, I thought you were nuts when you said, let's just wait on the Lord. And I just bit my lip, and I wanted to say to you, Pastor, but I just kept it in my mouth, you dope, don't you realize we got to do this now? But it was outside of anyone's power to do. So what happened was, you either choose to wait on the Lord and rest in him, and he'll take care of it, he really will, or you can bite your fingernails, get an ulcer, and freak out about it, and it doesn't change anything. And again, tonight, I can feel it in the room. The person who is almost comfortable worrying and fretting says, oh yeah, right. And yet you're the very one who needs to hear this tonight. You are distracted about many things. I read the story of a seven-year-old. The father said, you know, I took my daughter to Disneyland for her birthday. 7 years old, took her to Disneyland. And he said, we got on the rides and he started thinking, oh my goodness, she wants to go on Space Mountain. And so the father was trying to talk her out of it. And he couldn't do it. And they got on the ride and she loved it and got off the ride and she said, Daddy, let's go again. And they get right back on Space Mountain again and they went on the ride. And then he said she wanted to go back to Disneyland on her 8th birthday, 1 year later. And he said they got in line, never once discussed it, never once talked about it. They got in line and he said they got right up to the time to get on the ride and she goes, I don't want to go on this. And he said, what? And she goes, I don't want to go on this. I want out of here. And he goes, what's the matter with you? Lester, you went on it twice. You loved it. Listen to this. She said, yeah, but now I can read. Do you know what happened to her? She saw that sign that's at the entry. Violent roller coaster ride. Make sure your back doesn't have any problems and your heart's working right. And you're not prone to fainting and vomiting and... She didn't know that a year earlier. She didn't know what those words meant. So she's standing there, all right, great. What? Oh, I'm not going on that thing. And aren't we like that? When we know too much about something, we freak out. And then we get encumbered by many things, worried about so much. And it tugs on our heart. And we're like that little girl. The second thing under this is identifying distractions is what are those things that pursue us? There's things that tug on us, and then there's things that are just like that lion that's chasing you in a dream. It sounds great, and if you think about it, when she says, I need help in the kitchen, send help. Martha's desire, she says, is help. Now look, I'm not an analyst on this or... But she says, I need help in the kitchen. I take her face value, okay. But what's her motive? For sure, really, we don't know. What is pursuing Martha? It could be the very same thing that pursues us. What I mean by that is, what's driving her worth? Listen, every one of us, we were created this way. We generate... Or I should say we enjoy feedback from what we do. That's normal. When somebody, and look, all of us have different, languages. Some people, they work for a company. They don't even care if they get paid at all. They live for the pat on the back by the manager. Really, there's people like that. You say, well, of course there is. Well, I'm not that kind of person. Here's the thing. I'm a terrible person to work for. I never grew up having accolades at all. And so when I grew up and had to be an adult and all this stuff and worked for the world and in the world, I didn't care if anybody said good job or not. I wanted more money. Did I do a good job? Okay then. Don't even talk to me. Just put money in. Just pay me. Right? Guys, can I have an amen somewhere? Okay. And then there are those who say, oh, man, I don't care how much I get paid. Just tell me every week I'm doing an awesome job. And that's how the world goes around, so to speak. That's fine. People are different. But what is Martha pursuing? What is she deriving from her state of being distracted and pressure? Again, it's very complex. We're all different in this area.
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7: 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I love that my wife and I were having a conversation over the weekend. And one of the things that I shared is how much I love Captain Crunch with the Crunch Berries. It's just my favorite cereal, but I never get it because I'm like, I'm an adult. I should probably eat healthier. That's like pure sugar. And also my mouth hates it afterwards. But she knows how much I love it. And she bought me a box as a surprise, like a little gift for me. And it was so special. It was a small little thing, not the end of the world, but it was something that made me feel like she was thinking about me and feel special. And if we take the time, I'm sure you could think about it and see how God is doing that exact same thing. Maybe not with Crunch Berries, but in some way he is loving you well.
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0: story mm-hmm. about transformation in the Lord. Because it's almost like when he would tell parables, right? That they kept echoing. And you're like, oh, there's another piece to that. Oh, there's another piece to that. Oh, this connects yeah. into me. And so the beauty of story is that it resonates and it keeps radiating. And so I would love to just know a little bit about your story. We don't need to take it too long on this first part, but I'm always eager to know, did you grow up a Christian kid, grow up yeah. in a Christian house? How'd that work?
1: Yeah, so I grew up in a Christian home.
0: Yeah.
1: I grew up in a Christian home in Southern California and was raised with a deep love of church and the church community, and graduated high school, was involved in youth group, and my youth pastor was like, hey, have you thought about being a pastor? Have you thought about yep. going to ministry? I said, yes. No, I'm going to be an engineer. I am going to go to school for engineering. I am going to build cool things, and I want to impress people with what I build and have fun while I do it. And I did that for about 10 years. In the middle of there, God started working in my life with this thing called Twitch. If you know what Twitch is, it's like YouTube, but live yes. stream, like playing video games.
0: Absolutely.
1: On the internet.
0: Yeah, I was like, the only Twitch I know yeah, has to do with right, video yeah. games.
1: And so I was doing that like right when Twitch started with a friend of mine who played video games competitively. And I was just playing with some friends at our church who I found out he had insomnia. And so I got to just play with him. And we realized that story piece. Mm. It was an opportunity for us to connect. And more people started to come as that story piece started to connect and the relationship started to build. And we started forming this small community. And then that community grew to a little bit bigger, and it had a lot of people that were just asking those questions of, who am I? Why am I here? And they're asking them on the internet because it's the only place that they feel that that's a safe place for them to ask, because they're anonymous. And I started to get into some really deep, significant conversations in the lives of the people that were viewing, because we had like a server, like a basically yeah. it was a 24-hour gig. It was just we were online or we were on the air, so to speak. And I was talking with my pastor at the time, and I was like, am I crazy to think that I want to quit my job to go do this thing full time? Yep. Because like, I mean, I'm having a conversation with kids about run away from home and suicidal ideation. Yep. And eventually what led to me actually going to someone's wedding that was on stream, and I get there and I realize I have no idea what they look like and I have no idea what their name is, because yep. they're a screen named, like yep. I just know him by his screen name. So we actually yeah. got to like hug in person for the first time. So these relationships were very real and very connected. But yeah, I did that for about 2.5 years, really taking that, let's call it a cohort, but that group, that congregation, so to speak, through those questions of what is the purpose of my life? Mm. What am I supposed to be doing? And as they started to get answers, they started to do things like switch jobs or go to college or step into a relationship or step out of a relationship. And I yeah. kind of felt that God had released me from Twitch, because that group of people, that group of friends,
0: they were launched.
1: Yeah, they were launched. They had starting the rest of their lives, and I was exploring with God what comes next. And that's where he was like, so you've been doing ministry
0: 100%.
1: Now I want to make this vocational. Now yep. I want to make this. And so I went back to engineering for a few years to kind of get a financial foundation for me and my wife, because we 100%. Were thinking about having kids. And during that season, my pastor at the time had also been affirming this call, and I stepped into the young adults role. I was the young adults pastor at our church in Colorado. And so very much relationally focused, didn't have to worry about a lot of the executive and the leadership stuff, and which I loved. I just loved being able to learn people's story, to still answer a lot of those same questions. Who am I? What am I doing with my life? Why am I here? That a lot of young adults, myself, right before then, were asking. And so I went back to school for pastoral ministry to really start exploring this call, and felt released from our young adults position for a very similar reason. That cohort had kind of moved on. We had rebranded, relaunched the church, and it was time to step into a new direction for the young adults ministry. And the direction was not where God was putting me, was not where God was putting my family. And so we started interviewing at places. I started working with my pastor of like, what is it like to interview? What is it like to discern God's call in this big, like moving a young family across the country kind of way?
0: Yeah.
1: And we interviewed at this small church in Sacramento called Cordova Church. And interview went great. My wife and I were talking about it afterwards and praying through it for about a week. And the district superintendent who helped us through the interview called and said, okay, so what do you think? Do you want to take the next step? And I kind of in that moment was like, no.
0: Wow.
1: The answer is no. I don't know why. I like the church was great. It seems like a good fit for
0: right.
1: us, but it's not the call.

0: all. And so then over the course of the year, the next year, we interviewed it. I interviewed for executive pastor positions, for pastoral positions in rural areas on the East Coast and the South. And we were looking at missionary work, potentially in Japan. Like, we really threw our net really, really wide. And God used that year and that series of interviews, essentially in my inability to make a decision in that part of myself that struggles with, like, landing on something. He used that to speak. And we interviewed at a place in Kansas as the young adults pastor for a very different program than what I led in Colorado, and it was perfect. They were ready to receive our family. We had a house lined up, we had a school lined up, we had this church was by far the healthiest I'd ever seen in terms of how its staff functioned, how its staff supported each other, how its staff rested. Like, it wasn't an overworked crew. It was a crew that knew what the lanes were, knew what the purpose that they were doing. And we were so excited to jump on board. And I called the pastor 2 days after the interview for our follow-up. And in tears, I'm just saying, no. God said no. I don't know why. Few months go by, and I'm talking with that same district superintendent from Sacramento.
1: Right.
0: And I was like, hey, how's that church Cordova doing? It's been almost a year. I imagine they've probably found a pastor by now, because they just keep coming back into my prayer time. They keep being the barometer that I compare everything to. And he's like, not 2 hours ago, I was talking with that board, and they asked, hey, how's Ian and Leanne doing? Leanne's my wife. And it was just an incredible, beautiful moment of God said no in 2024, but that didn't mean he said no forever.
1: It's all about timing.
0: We needed time. The church needed time. We re-interviewed almost a year to the date later, and we realized we were in just such a different spot with what God is doing in our call. And the church was in a much different spot with what is the needs that they have. And so now, and we said yes, long story short, we said yes. We moved across the country. Moving a 3 and a 2-year-old across the country was much more than we were ever expecting. But it was a fun, good 5 days to move them out here. And we've been there ever since, doing a lot of listening to God, listening to the congregation. And what's so cool about that process, and what I love about God, is He makes His voice clear. And when He does that, this is not something that we accidentally fell into. This was something that was so obvious that He was orchestrating, that He was moving us towards. And so when the long nights come, when the frustrations come, when the conflict seems to arise, and it's just like, what's happening? Why, God, you called me to this. And he's saying, yes, I called you exactly to this. And you can have confidence knowing that I'm with you, that I'm doing a new work here, and that I'm doing the work, not you. Yes, by your own, you will fail. But I didn't call you to be by yourself. I called you to be with me.
1: That's amazing. So. That's amazing. As you all have been listening along with me, you've been listening to the voice of Pastor Ian Stubbs of Cordova Church of the Nazarene right there in Rancho Cordova. It's off Bradshaw Road. And a couple of things I wanted to highlight from your story that I think that our listeners may resonate with, depending. And the first one is your Twitch pulpit.
0: Yeah.
1: Because here's what's so fascinating to me. I think that every believer has a Holy Spirit. If every believer has a Holy Spirit, then they are in a place to minister on God's behalf, which basically means, what's your pulpit, right?
0: Yeah.
1: Where are you at? What do you got going on? Because ultimately, your congregation was on Twitch and online. Just because it wasn't in a brick and mortar had nothing to do with it not being a church. What's a church? A church is a community coming together. So sure enough, God all of a sudden creates and goes, you're pastoring now. And I just don't know if everyone really understands the empowerment of believers.
0: Yeah.
1: They keep waiting for them to have a professional title in order to be authorized. And I'm like, hold on a second. I think you're ministering an awful lot right where you're at.
0: Yeah.
1: And if literally now you as a senior pastor and me, we have this craving of going, what if the body mobilized? What if the whole church rose up and understood who they are and what they're doing? and that in the Lord, he's the one ultimately doing the ministry and transformation. Right. So again, you're going to go, but I'm not equipped. And we would all go, yeah, that is correct.
0: Mm-hmm.
1: Right?
0: <Yes. laughs>
1: Yeah, but he is. And so my encouragement to all of you listening is, what's your pulpit? It's going to be different. It's going to be something else. It could be everything from where you end up always going to the same grocery store. Everybody knows you.
0: Mm-hmm.
1: And they always gather around, hey, how you doing, Mary? What's going on? And you have all these relationship dynamics. That's your pulpit.
0: Yeah.
1: And you just minister to those people, love on those people, pray mm-hmm. for those people, say, how can I help you guys? Is there anything I could do for you?
0: Yeah.
1: Anyway, I just think your story is so amazing and inspirational to the rest of us that mm-hmm. are out there. The other thing that I wanted to encourage and remind everybody is the big picture. So your story is one of, oh, it could have gone like this. Nope. Went over here.
0: Yep.
1: What about this one? Nope. Went over here. And in the moment, it feels disjointed.
0: Yeah.
1: And where I think we need to have the confidence is to understand God's orchestration, that his timing is extraordinary. And he's more interested in dialing in the big picture than we are. He's managing all of that.
0: Right.
1: And what happens is if we really have a biblical worldview, which is God is the center.
0: Yes.
1: If God's the center of all things, then everything is in relation to him, right?
0: Right.
1: And if that's the case, then ultimately the only thing that matters in our life is doing what he desires to do.
0: Yes.
1: Right? So for me, the definition of success for a believer is obedience.
0: Mm-hmm.
1: It's the only way we can measure
0: right.
1: success.
0: It's listen to God and do what
1: do
0: he says.
1: Do what he says.
0: Because it's the
1: we
0: best
1: don't,
0: for you.
1: We don't know what he knows, so mm-hmm. we basically, anyway.
0: Yeah.
1: But if we do that, if you really desire to have a meaningful life, what that is going to do is say, listen, it's probably going to feel messy to you.
0: Yeah.
1: But if you want to be meaningful and you keep saying yes to him in the right ways, he will move through you meaningfully. And at the end of your life, there can be a settledness of, like Paul said, listen, I didn't do everything, but I finished the jobs that were given to me.
0: Yeah.
1: And I own, and you know what? How that impacts the world, I have no idea. He has no idea his letters are going to be read 2,000 years later.
0: Mm-hmm.
1: He has no idea the influence that he's going to have. But his whole point was, I finished the race.
0: Mm-hmm.
1: I did what I was asked yeah. to do. And some of it went pretty bad on me.
0: Yeah.
1: Like, I remember those that abandoned me in ministry. I remember those that I tried to pray for, but I had to leave my leaders, you know, my buddy.
0: Yeah.
1: Sick in Miletus. I remember all these different things that felt like in the moment a failure.
0: Yeah.
1: And yet I know I did what I was asked to do. And there's such a beautiful settling
0: yeah.
1: in that. And so you're again, your story is this wonderful, marvelous orchestration demonstration that mm-hmm. God's in charge.
0: Yeah.
1: So what I kind of wanted to talk about is you come walking into a church, right? I mean, in a sense, started 63, established 64, 1964. So we're talking about a historic church
0: yes.
1: that you walk in on. How does that dynamic work? Because some people do church planting,
0: right.
1: and it's brand new.
0: Yeah, and there's a lot of times I wish I was doing church planting.
1: Of course you do.
0: It seems a lot
1: sounds
0: easier.
1: Sounds awesome, huh?
0: Yeah.
1: I didn't get to do church planting
0: yeah.
1: either. And then I talk to every church planter, and they're like,
0: and
1: this,
0: they're like
1: is
0: this is
1: terrible.
0: The hardest thing I've ever done. I'm like, well, I'm just going to say that yours is easier than mine. Because
1: oh, so talk man. To me about that.
0: Yeah. So walked into this church, and I think not only did God affirm that call over the year, but God did a ton of work in the church and the congregation
1: yes.
0: and their identity. Because I mean, they went through, they didn't have a pastor for 2 years. I say
1: wow.
0: they. We didn't have a pastor for mm-hmm. 2 years. That is not something that keeps people around.
1: Nope.
0: That is not something that builds a foundation that makes it so people have confidence in the church to provide for all of what they're seeing God doing. And so the people that are still there, the remnant that's there
1: 100%.
0: Is exactly that. It's the remnant in Babylon. It's the people that are passionate, that know what God's call is for this
1: that's
0: church.
1: Your core.
0: They know what, I mean, this church was planted out of a direct need of the community. It was in the 60s, and it was the story that I've gotten through the pictures and the legacy of, or the story of these legacy members of just like, this is why we're here. And it's really hyper-focused, bless the community, provide for the community, show them that they have worth and value, that they're loved. And so that's the story that essentially we're trying to recapture.
1: Yeah.
0: Like, it's so easy as things get bigger, as the city around gets bigger. I mean, the original church was planted in a bunch of orange groves.
1: Yep.
0: And it was just people coming by on the way home from work, or people coming through as they're delivering something, and they see the church and they go to the church and it provides the needs. And so that the methods that we reach the community have shifted, but the deep desire of this specific community to be shown, you are here, we see you, you are loved, you're welcomed.
1: Amen. Yeah.
0: That's it. And so that's been really the first, I mean, really the first, I thought it was going to be the first like year and a half, 2 years of just this listening for the voices that come out of the congregation.
1: That's wise.
0: And yeah. And so we started with that listening piece, and we've been recently going through a series on kind of the end, like after the resurrection, when Jesus was with his disciples, and then the very beginning of Acts.
1: That's right.
0: And we had this moment where we ended on Acts 2, at the end of Acts chapter 2, and it's this first like view of what this redemption plan for the whole world that God has to draw all back to himself, of this view of what the church is. And he's outlining, or the Luke in Acts is outlining, they gathered together in the temple and they broke bread from house to house, and every time they ate, they were joyful. And that's it. They got together. Like, that's the model. And we did a meal. We did a big meal after church. And there was this wonderful glimpse, because I'm still not quite sure where, like, how are we practically going to do this?
1: Right.
0: And I'm still listening, still waiting. This is just a few weeks ago. And I'm outside playing with the kids on a jolly jump. And then I joined the teens for volleyball. And I walk back inside to the air conditioned room, because it's been hot here, Amen. We all know. And I'm in the middle of this door. I'm passing through this doorway. And I hear like all eight tables inside, the teens, the kids, just in exuberant laughter. And it's just this beautiful model of, oh yeah, God, this is your church. This is what you want for us, for this city. And from that event, because really we just planned, the event was to celebrate that we were debt free. This wonderful thing that happened before I got there, that the church is debt free. That's why we had a big celebration, to mark the moment of God's faithfulness and to pray for what's coming next. And from that, the question that I've had of like, okay, how are we practically going to do this? I had three different people come to me during the week, and we had a leadership like kind of meeting on Saturday, the Saturday after, all of them with the same idea of, Pastor, we need to do a barbecue. I'm like, okay, who's going to fund this barbecue?
1: Mm-hmm.
0: How are we going to plan it? And all of them had like a different, like, we need to do barbecue, and I'm going to provide all the meat, and like, we're going to do barbecue, and this is what we need to have for all the tables. Like, these people that I'm like, I didn't have to raise up leaders. We just had to listen, and God moves as us in a fellowship, and God moves in us for the stories that we tell, that we can gather together and just be joyful, just eat food joyfully in his name. It's such a simple idea. And so now we've got this barbecue planned for September, and I'm like, I wanted to do a community barbecue. I was thinking maybe 2027, maybe
1: right.
0: 2028.
1: Yeah.
0: And but that's also the beauty of a small church, is it can move so quickly. When God moves, it can respond to the Spirit. I come from the engineering world. I'm an institutional guy. It's like, okay, we need to have a plan. We need to have a policy. We need to have a committee. And God's like, that's fine. I'm glad you have that. But I've already given you such a foundation with this church, with this, the bones of this church. These people are, they go deep and rich into this community. And so I still don't know how the barbecue is going to happen, but we know what's going to happen. God's going to be there. So,
1: amen. I live in a not a super big, but a two-story house. And there's been many, many times. So I have two girls, and I'll be upstairs in my bed, and I can hear them downstairs, and they're laughing.
0: It's beautiful.
1: And as a dad, what it means to me is that they're getting along. It means that if their buddies are there, they're having community.
0: Yeah.
1: It means something has brightened their spirit, and it's hilarious, whatever it is. It means they're relaxed.
0: Mm-hmm.
1: And it means they're enjoying what's going on in their life right at this moment.
0: Yeah.
1: And so for a dad to hear the laughter around and for you to experience that as a spiritual parent of the house, to go, this is it, you guys.
0: Yeah.
1: And it feels like this is how God looks down. One of the reasons in John 17, right, that Jesus is like, hey, can we please get together and be a family? Because what I would love to do is hear you guys be together. And rejoice in the Lord always. When you talk about rejoicing, there's laughter as part mm-hmm. of that. And I wonder to what degree the father is just going, hey, guys, I really wish you could all get together and just laugh.
0: And just laugh.
1: And just hang together.
0: Yeah.
1: And just have some. Well, we have just a few more minutes left of the program. The voice you've been listening to is Pastor Ian Stubbs of Cordova Church of the Nazarene. If you want to know more information, let's say you're anywhere in the Cordova area. So, again, there's two sides of Cordova.
0: Yep.
1: There's on the northern side, you have kind of old school Cordova, and that is much more historic, a lot more built up. And then there's rural on the south side, which I think you guys are down the Bradshaw way, right?
0: Yeah, we're right on Bradshaw. Yeah. We're actually technically in Sacramento. We're called Cordova, and across the street is Cordova.
1: Yes.
0: So we're right on that.
1: Right on that thing. And so you're on the south side of 50,
0: mm-hmm.
1: I would guess.
0: Yep.
1: Yeah. So, again, if you're in the 50 corridor or on that down south 99 corridor, they kind of meet around the back, but... But if you're on that 50 corridor and you're looking for a home church and you're saying, you know what, I'm just listening to these pastors talk, and I've always dreamed of a place where we could get together and have a meal together. I've always dreamed of being a part of a community where we could discover the Lord together, but there would be laughter, there would be camaraderie, I could do life with somebody. If that's something that you crave in your heart, you got to go to Cordova Naz, N-A-Z, that's going to stand for Nazarene, CordovaNaz.com. And that's going to allow you to not only know the address, that'll allow you to know the service times, because whatever we're about to say to you right now, you're probably going to forget. So you just got to make sure to go to CordovaNaz.com, and you can join Cordova Church of the Nazarene on a given Sunday. So as we just close out, we have 2 minutes left. Anything that right now, just real short, as you are looking forward, how would you invite somebody to be a part of where you're going?
0: It sounds a little cliche.
1: Yeah, totally.
0: But pray.
1: Amen.
0: God is doing something in your life. Mm-hmm. God is doing something in my life. God is doing something in the life of this church that we have. But it's not just this church.
1: 100%.
0: It's also the church down the street. It's also the church across town.
1: Come on.
0: And just pray for God to make his voice clear.
1: That's right.
0: And that's why we're here. We're here to journey together, to hear his voice in community. We do feel that the Spirit speaks in community.
1: Amen.
0: Through laughter and through joy. And so, yeah, come on out, join us. Schedule coffee time with me. Send me an email. Again, it's a small church. You can schedule coffee time with me. That's great. We've got the YouTube sermons up. There's ways for you to explore, and it's not just by yourself listening to God in a prayer closet. God spoke to me through interviews. God spoke to me through Twitch. Go do things with other people and listen to the Spirit in that. Pray, listen, and he will be faithful.
1: So good. If obedience is what we're supposed to do, the most important question is, what is God saying? How about we just continue to pray that Pastor Ian and the entire church at Cordova Church of the Nazarene would hear the voice of God richly, that you would hear the voice of God richly. 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
12: 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I got a trip coming up that I've been putting together, well, planning, because my wife has been busy, and she keeps saying, she's like, I'm so happy that I have you that can just take care of all of that, and I can just trust you're going to get it all done, and it's going to be perfect, which is great, and I love that she trusts me, but also, that is a big task, a big weight. And sometimes we take on weights and burdens that are not ours to bear. Yes, God can do amazing things. That doesn't mean that we can always do those same things.
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14: Now, John has just seen the worst judgment in human history take place. Like, it was bad when the seals were opened, and it was really bad when the trumpets were blown. But when the bowls of wrath were poured out, it was devastating.
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14: Revelation 17, one of the most complicated chapters in all the Bible, at least to me. Oh, the Holy Spirit is. I don't stand a chance any week. I would fail to teach the most simplest things. Jesus loves me, this I know. To be able to grasp that at the depth that the Holy Spirit wants us to, You need him to even begin to do it. So, and these are all very important things. And boy, this is one of the chapters that holds the Old Testament scriptures to a test. And many of the church have failed to believe the test. And we're going to look at that tonight because it's so important. This is going to be a bit of an introduction, as you can tell. We're only looking at one verse. Yeah, because this is a big chapter and it's important. And we're going to lay some groundwork because there is a lot of scripture in the Old Testament that makes this teaching in chapter 17 and 18, to me, way clear, like really clear. But there's still a lot to wade through because we have a lot of imagery here. But most of the imagery will be defined so clearly for us. Some things left a little vague and ambiguous. So we'll throw our best guess out there and we'll let the Lord sort it out. But for the most part, the bulk of this is very clear and can be very understood through the books of Daniel, Isaiah, Jeremiah, Zechariah. All of these Old Testament books are a commentary on these two chapters right here. And so we're going to spend some time in all those other books. And so we're going to just start it off. I don't want to throw too much at you. I want to get some really basic concepts down for these two chapters. I think we should read both chapters simultaneously together. Just read it. And you definitely want to pay attention because we are trying to build cohesion to this whole thing. It's one continuous message. It's filling in the information on a half verse in the previous chapter, all of this. And we'll look at that in more clear detail after we read it. So let's read Revelation 17, verse 1. Then one of the seven angels who had the seven bowls came and talked with me, saying to me, "Come, I will show you the judgment of the great harlot who sits on many waters, with whom the kings of the earth committed fornication, and the inhabitants of the earth were made drunk with the wine of her fornication. So he carried me away in the spirit into the wilderness, and I saw a woman sitting on a scarlet beast, which was full of names of blasphemy, having seven heads and 10 horns. The woman was arrayed in purple and scarlet, and adorned with gold and precious stones and pearls, having in her hand a golden cup full of abominations and the filthiness of her fornication. And on her forehead a name written was written, Mystery Babylon the Great, the mother of harlots and of the abominations of the earth. I saw the woman drunk with the blood of the saints and with the blood of the martyrs of Jesus. And when I saw her, I marveled with great amazement. But the angel said to me, "Why did you marvel? I will tell you the mystery of the woman and of the beast that carries her, which has the seven heads and the 10 horns. The beast that you saw was and is not, and will ascend out of the bottomless pit and go to perdition. And those who dwell on the earth will marvel, whose names are not written in the book of life from the foundation of the world, when they see the beast that was and is not and yet is. Here is the mind which has wisdom. The seven heads are seven mountains on which the woman sits. There are also seven kings. Five have fallen. One is, and the other has not yet come. When he comes, he must continue a short time. The beast that was and is not is himself also the eighth, and is of the seven, and is going to perdition." Clear as mud, right? There it is. "The 10 horns which you saw are 10 kings who have received no kingdom as yet, but they receive authority for 1 hour as kings with the beast. They are of one mind, and they will give their power and authority to the beast. These will make war with the Lamb, and the Lamb will overcome them. For he is Lord of lords and King of kings. And those who are with him are called chosen and faithful. Amen. Isn't that exciting? Because that's us. He's calling us chosen and faithful. Wow. We're not just chosen. We're faithful. And we're not just faithful. We're chosen. How sweet. What a contrast between those two. Verse 15. Then he said to me, the waters which you saw where the harlot sits are peoples, multitudes, nations, and tongues. And the 10 horns which you saw on the beast, these will hate the harlot, make her desolate and naked, eat her flesh, and burn her with fire. For God has put it into their hearts to fulfill his purpose, to be of one mind, and to give their kingdom to the beast until the words of God are fulfilled. And the woman whom you saw is that great city which reigns over the kings of the earth. After these things, I saw another angel coming down from heaven, having great authority, and the earth was illuminated with his glory. And he cried mightily with a loud voice, saying, Babylon the great is fallen, and has become a dwelling place for demons, a prison for every foul spirit, and a cage for every unclean and hated bird. For all the nations have drunk of the wine of the wrath of her fornication. The kings of the earth have committed fornication with her, and the merchants of the earth have become rich through the abundance of her luxury. And I heard another voice from heaven saying, come out of her, my people, lest you share in her sins, and lest you receive of her plagues. For her sins have reached to heaven, and God has remembered her iniquities. Render to her just as she rendered to you, and repay her double according to her works. In the cup which she has mixed, mix double for her. In the measure that she glorified herself and lived luxuriously, in the same measure give her torment and sorrow. For she says in her heart, I sit as queen and am no widow, and I will not see sorrow. Therefore, her plagues will come in one day, death and mourning and famine, and she will be utterly burned with fire, for strong is the Lord God who judges her. The kings of the earth who committed fornication and lived luxuriously with her will weep and lament for her when they see the smoke of her burning, standing at a distance for fear of her torment, saying, alas, alas, that great city, Babylon, that mighty city, for in one hour your judgment has come, and the merchants of the earth will weep and mourn over her, for no one buys their merchandise anymore, merchandise of gold and silver, precious stones and pearls, fine linen and purple, silk and scarlet, every kind of citron wood, every kind of object of ivory, every kind of object of the most precious wood, bronze, iron, and marble, and cinnamon, and incense, fragrant oil, and frankincense, wine and oil, fine flour and wheat, cattle and sheep, horses and chariots, and bodies and souls of men. The fruit that your soul longed for has gone from you, and all the things which are rich and splendid have gone from you, and you shall find them no more at all. The merchants of these things who became rich by her will stand at a distance for fear of her torment, weeping and wailing and saying, alas, alas, that great city that was clothed in fine linen, purple and scarlet, and adorned with gold and precious stones and pearls. For in one hour such great riches came to nothing. every shipmaster, all who travel by ship, sailors, and as many as trade on the sea, stood at a distance and cried out when they saw the smoke of her burning, saying, "What is like this great city?" They threw dust on their heads and cried out, weeping and wailing and saying, "Alas, alas, that great city in which all who had ships on the sea became rich by her wealth, for in 1 hour she is made desolate. Rejoice over her, O heavens, and you holy apostles and prophets, for God has avenged you on her." Then the mighty angel took up a stone like a great millstone and threw it into the sea, saying, "Thus with violence the great city Babylon shall be thrown down and shall not be found any more. The sound of harpists, musicians, flutists, and trumpeters shall not be heard in you any more. No craftsman of any craft shall be found in you any more. And the sound of millstone shall not be heard in you any more. The light of the lamp shall not shine in you any more. And the voice of the bridegroom and the bride shall not be heard in you any more. For your merchants were the great men of the earth. For by your sorcery all the nations were deceived, and in her was found the blood of the prophets and saints and all those who were slain on the earth." Whoa! Woo! Let's just read this next part. "After these things I heard a loud voice of a great multitude in heaven saying, 'Alleluia! Salvation and glory and honor and power belong to the Lord our God. For true and righteous are his judgments, because he has judged the great harlot who corrupted the earth with her fornication. And he has avenged on her the blood of his servants shed by her.' Again they said, 'Alleluia! Her smoke rises up forever and ever.' And the 24 elders and the four living creatures fell down and worshiped God who sat on the throne, saying, 'Amen, Alleluia.' Then the voice came from the throne saying, 'Praise our God, all you his servants and those who fear him, both small and great.'" Let's stop there. Wow. Had to read that good part. Yeah, there's some excitement in heaven over this moment when the beauty of wickedness is exposed for what it really is. Because it is beautiful from this vantage point. There is a pleasure and a beauty in the wicked of the earth, but it's evil, it's dark, it's sinister, and from heaven, it's beastly and demonic, and that's what it's being exposed as, and all of heaven rejoices. You notice, those on earth are weeping, those in heaven are rejoicing. And you will see that dichotomy and that conflict all the way until Jesus returns to vanquish his enemies. But wow, I don't know about you, but as I read this, there is some amazing things said here. First of all, this is a city. Did you hear that a few times in there? It is a city. Don't lose sight of that, because most church commentators lose sight of that when commenting on this section. They forget it's a city, and it says it multiple times. You think, man, this is redundant. It needs to be, because people keep taking it further and expanding it out to mean something that's ungrounded. But like any city, a city can be very influential. New York, it's a very influential city, is it not? Especially in the financial institutions of the world, all watch the stock markets on Wall Street and in New York. They all pay attention to them because it is a world influencer of finance. And it's also a famous, popular city. Lots of movies in Hollywood, in Los Angeles, made about New York on the other side of the country. I remember shopping in a souvenir store in Newport Beach and seeing "I Love New York" is one of the t-shirts. And I'm just saying, it's how influential it is. It just shows if you've got souvenirs being sold for your city on the other side of the country, it's an influential city. And I would say that LA is equally influential, of course, in the media department and in movies and things like that. And so when we look at Babylon and the greatness of Babylon, there's a lot of descriptions here. There's religious influence. There's wealth and financial influence and affluence. And it's loaded between these two chapters in its influence, but it's still just one city. Just like a capital city like Washington, D.C. What happens in Washington, D.C. not only affects everybody in this country, but it affects everybody in the world right now. The whole world watches our elections. I remember we were in Israel and they were all talking about the U.S. elections. I remember hearing people from all different countries that were visiting Israel and they were saying, yeah, we wish we could vote. It drives us crazy that you guys all get to vote, but it affects all of us. Like the European Union, everybody, we're like, we wish we could vote. I'm like, well, you can't. We're nationalists. So I make that point because as we go through this, we're going to look at a lot of different angles about this one city, and we're going to see its influence is worldwide. And it's not even just worldwide for a time. It's a worldwide influence that has been since the beginning of sin and time. Let's put it this way. I should say since the beginning of cities, since the flood, because Babel is the beginning of Babylon, and Babel is the mother of all harlots. And we will study that in weeks to come. But today we're going to do an introduction on Babylon and why this is a literal city and how important it is to hold that and keep that, because it's difficult for the church to believe this. Why? Because there's been no influential Babylon in thousands of years. So why, like, how's this going to happen? If we're really in the end times and we're about to go to heaven, then how is Babylon, this big old massive influential city with a harbor and ships that mourn her and all of this? If they say, no, that's too great. It means something more than a city. It has to be more than a city. And I'm saying, no, it means a city. And we're going to talk about that and break that down for you. And it's all in the Old Testament and it's all very clear. So I'm excited. Here we go. The judgment of Babylon. The judgment of Babylon is the introduction to this. We're going to look at verse 1, Revelation 17, verse 1. It says, then one of the seven angels who had the seven bowls came and talked with me. Now, John has just seen the worst judgment in human history take place. Like, it was bad when the seals were opened, and it was really bad when the trumpets were blown. But when the bowls of wrath were poured out, it was devastating. It left very few on the earth. And in fact, Isaiah is going to tell us that that's when Babylon will be judged, when the world is being judged. All at the same time, they're going to be judged together. And we're going to see this as we go through this tonight in our introduction. But this seventh angel, or it just says one of the seven angels. Maybe it was the seventh one who poured out the bowl that specifically relates to this judgment. Or one of the others, we're not told, but one of them comes to John to expound to him what's going on. Revelation 16, 17, then the seventh angel poured out his bowl into the air, and a loud voice came out of the temple of heaven from the throne saying, it is done, God declares. And there were noises and thunderings and lightnings, and there was a great earthquake. Such a mighty and great earthquake as had not occurred since men were on the earth. Now the great city was divided into three parts. That's Jerusalem. And you see that because it's contrasting Jerusalem to Babylon. Jerusalem is divided into three parts. What happens to Babylon? It says that the cities of the nations fell. All the nations, all the cities fell. And great Babylon was remembered before God to give her the cup of the wine of the fierceness of his wrath. And so this seventh bowl had to do with not only shaking the world like it's never, ever been shaken before, but also leveling and judging Babylon. And so it's tied in to Armageddon and the events of Armageddon and Jesus' return. This is an overview, and 17, 18, and 19 are dissecting the overview. That's why we're rereading this seventh seal, because this seventh seal is concise. Let me give you an example. You read Genesis 1, and you have 6 days of creation. And each day is broken up, and it gives just a brief explanation on what God does in each of those days. Then you get to Genesis chapter 2, and it is an expansion of that sixth day of creation and gives you, first of all, the seventh day is the beginning of chapter 2, that God rested. And then it goes into what happened in the garden and when Eve was created and, you know, Adam naming the animals, and it gives you a lot more detail. It's filling in, probably from Adam's perspective, of what took place that day he was made. And then the first chapter is divine revelation from God, because no one was around to see days 1 through 5 and most of 6, because it was the last thing God did on the sixth day was to create man and woman. And so what you have is a fill in the gaps with chapter 2. This is the same idea. What we're getting here is the destruction of Babylon, and not only that, but all the cities of the earth, and Jerusalem itself being divided into 3 parts. And then it goes on to say that every island fled away, and the mountains were not found, and great hail from heaven fell upon men, each hailstone about the weight of a talent. Men blasphemed God because of the plague of the hail, since that plague was exceedingly great. So that's the seventh bowl poured out on the earth. And now what we're going to get is what we just read is an expansion detailed of a buildup. Like, okay, you need to understand Babylon, because Babylon just seemed to come out of nowhere, right? Like what in the world? Babylon, who's Babylon and where did they come from? And so John is now going to be given the time from this angel to explain the whole story behind Babylon and this cup that is being poured out on her, double strength, and why God has remembered her and how wicked she is. Remember one of the angels in Revelation 14 who go throughout the earth crying out to all the people of the earth. It says another angel, verse 8 of Revelation 14, another angel followed saying, Babylon is fallen, that great city, because she made all nations drink of the wine of the wrath of her fornication. So her fornication is a worldwide influence. It's affected every nation on the planet, and it has affected every nation throughout history. Throughout history, every false doctrine, every false teaching was spawned from this city right here. It was born from this city right here. How is this even possible? We'll get there.
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12: Kids say and do the funniest things. I just recently went to the beach with my wife's family, my nieces and nephews, and they had a blast playing in the ocean. But one of them was really disappointed when it was time to leave. He's like, I don't want to go. I want to play in the ocean more. He's like shivering and he's so cold, but he doesn't want to leave the beach. And so his form of protest was to lay face first in the sand. I mean, we're all kind of laughing about it because, you know, there's only so much you can do. But as all that was happening, I'm just thinking back. It's like, how often are we that exact way with God? Because he's like, hey, you're cold. You need to take a shower. We need to get some dinner. We need to move on, and we don't want to. And we put up a fight. We do these silly things, and God's just like, oh, come on. I promise I know what's best.
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30: Because He will save you if you do.
3: Call upon Christ and he will save you. Look at verse 14. How then shall they call on him in whom they have not believed? So to call on him in verse 13 is the direct result of believing verse 14. You'll never call on someone you don't believe in. That's why you got to hear the gospel, right? Who they've not believed. And how shall they believe in him in whom they have not what? There it is. You can't even, did you know this? You can't even believe on Christ until you first heard him preached. You can't, it's an utter impossibility to believe on Christ until you first heard him preached. So it makes sense why Satan would want to keep us away from the preaching. If you're not on the preaching, you'll never result in believing

Can I get up Philemon? I think it's verse 19. It's either 9 or 19. Paul described himself as one who begot another person unto life. And I want you to know that that statement is not, it's verse 10. It's not a heretical statement. Paul is a man. He's a man. And he said, I beseech you, it's what he's saying to Philemon, I beseech thee for my son Onesimus. Onesimus was a runaway Roman slave whom I have begotten in my bonds. Paul says, I made him born again. Well, I thought only God made us born again. That's true. But we know that God uses what? Human means to save sinners. He used Paul's preaching. That means Onesimus never would have been born again if he didn't hear Paul's preaching. Keep that in the back of your mind next time you have that temptation that wants to keep you away from church and keep you from hearing the gospel. See, true Christians have been saved, but we are still in need of being saved. And we one day finally will be saved, past, present, and future, right? Don't circumvent that process. Okay, so I hope you guys saw this in Romans verse 15. How shall they preach except they be what? Well, if God's sending them, he must want them to preach. Therefore, if God is sending them to preach, he must not mean in his other word in Jeremiah 13 that he's not going to use preachers. So we know that's not what he means. Does that make sense there? As it's written, how beautiful are the feet of them that preach the gospel of peace and bring glad tidings of good things. That, as you go back to Hebrews, that's referring to their mission. Their feet there refer to their mission, their commission and calling. It's a beautiful calling to be sent of God to preach. All right, so we can keep it going. Let's go to letter B. Please go back to our home text in Hebrews 8. The next letter says this. The idea conveyed is that only God can savingly teach you. So you just spent a few minutes telling us what it does not mean that God's not going to have every man teach his neighbor. Well, what does it mean? Look at verse 11. They shall not teach every man his neighbor and every man his brother, saying, know the Lord. For all shall know me, from the least to the greatest. This is what it means. What you have here is a rhetorical device. Okay? This is not to be taken literally, that there won't be teachers that will actually teach. It's a rhetorical device to explain who their ultimate teacher would be. We're going to develop this, okay? Work this through. What it means here that they would not teach every neighbor, it means that they would be taught not only, not merely, and not ultimately by a man. They would be taught not only and not merely and not ultimately by a man, but by God himself. Okay? When it says, look at the verse, they shall not teach, it emphasizes two words. Two words. Personal and universal. Personal and universal. It emphasizes that the teaching they would experience would be personal. God would personally teach them. And it will be a universal teaching to all that are covered under the new covenant. Okay? The all here, look at the text here. Verse 11, the latter part says, for all shall know me. See that there? That means all of God's covenant people. That means all of God's elect. All those who are trusting in Christ. All those that the Father gave to the Son, okay? That's what that all is there. We know it can't mean every single person in the world is going to be a believer and going to be saved. We know that that can't be the case. There would be no hell and there would be no people in it. Does that make sense? All the elect, all that God has ordained to save, all those who God has placed in Christ, okay? And also what this means here is that these people that are going to be taught will no longer be dependent upon a

0: man to convince them of the truth. Okay? All those that are truly taught of God are no longer dependent upon a man to convince him. Let's see if we can make this good. If this has happened to you, and I'm submitting that all true believers have experienced this new covenant promise. If this has occurred, you will never have to go to another person and say, is Jesus really the truth? You won't have to say, is Jesus really the Son of God? Is God's word really, really God's word? Did Jesus really raise from the dead? Is Jesus the only Savior? Right? Is Jesus really the only way, or are there other ways? A true believer who's had God write his laws in their minds and in their hearts and has made them born again and has taught them personally is no longer asking that type of question, because God has fully, savingly persuaded that person of the truth. And they are no longer dependent upon a man to persuade them, nor is it even impossible for another man to unpersuade them. Let me show you this. Go to 1 John. It's all over your Bible, this being taught by God. Again, it's not saying that God is not going to use human teachers, but the human teacher is not the ultimate teacher. God is the ultimate teacher. So go to 1 John 2. I'll show you this, and I want to get, we're going to 1 John 2, and then I'd like to get John 6:45 on the overhead. The teaching of God for God's covenant people will be so widespread, so pervasive, so ubiquitous that all of God's covenant people who have the Holy Spirit will all have been savingly taught of God. That should make sense, because only God can teach you unto salvation, right? Look at John 6:45. Jesus said this. It's written in the prophets. They shall be all taught of who? All taught of who? God, right? Jesus is saying the same thing. This verse is helping to shed light on our text in Hebrews. What it's teaching is that God is the ultimate teacher. He's the only one who can savingly teach you. And when God savingly teaches you, you are no longer ultimately dependent upon a man. Okay? Now, you'll see this in 1 John. I hope you guys are there. If you're in 1 John chapter 2, look at verse 19 and 20. 1 John chapter 2, verse 19 and 20, Paul says, regarding those who fell away from the faith, he said, they went out from us, but they were not of us. Okay, for if they had been of us, they no doubt would have continued with us. But they went out that they might be manifest that they were not all of us. That means they were never saved in the first place. If they stopped following Christ, it's not because they lost their salvation. It's because they never had it in the first place. A true believer can never ultimately fall away. We can fall, but we can't fall away. All right, because God keeps us. Now, verse 20 is what I want you to see. I'm reading how the King James says it. It says, but you have an unction from the Holy One. And you know all things. See it there? That's the same kind of knowledge that Paul is talking about in Hebrews 8. Okay? The unction is the Holy Spirit. The Holy Spirit is the one who teaches you. Okay? And it's because of him that we know all things. A better translation would not be that you know all things, but that you all know the truth. It's in the plural. You all of you who are believers, all of you new covenant recipients of grace, you all know the truth, and the truth is in Christ. Because Christ has taught us that, right? That's Ephesians 4. That's another verse. Now, go down with me into verse 27 so you can see this anointing he's referring to. The anointing is a person. The anointing is a person. It's the third person of the Trinity, the Holy Spirit. But the anointing which you have received of him abides in you. He doesn't come for a little while and leave. He abides everlastingly. Watch this. He abides in you. Here it is. And you need not that any man teach you. He's saying the exact same thing that Paul's saying in Hebrews chapter 8. He's not saying that you don't need a human teacher. The one writing it, John, is a human teacher. But he's saying that I can't teach you in the way you need to be taught. I can't teach you savingly. Only the Spirit of Christ can savingly teach you. He's teaching through me, but he is the saving teacher, not me. Does that make sense? That's what he's saying. And all those who are blessed under the new covenant have all had the Spirit of Christ savingly teach them. That's right. And no one can unpersuade or dispersuade you of the truth. All right. The anointing which you've received from him abides in you. You need not that any man teach. You're not ultimately dependent upon a man. But as the same anointing teaches you of all things, and it's truth, and it's no life, and even as it has taught you, you shall abide in him. Is this making a little bit of sense? God's your ultimate teacher. He uses humans. But God is able to take that truth and put it where no man can reach. He's able to put it down in your soul. A man can't do that. Okay? Just put up Psalms 25:8. I think is this making some sense? Are y'all getting this? Okay, I want it to be clear so next week you don't stop coming to church because you say, that pastor said I don't need to be taught. That's not what it says. Okay, so we expect to see you next week by God's grace. All right, 25:8. And there's a whole bunch of others. You can look in your outline. We'll keep it moving. Good and upright is the Lord. Is that true? That means there's no flaw. There's no sin in God. There's no darkness. There's no immorality. God is light. In him is no darkness at all. Therefore will he, God, teach sinners in the way. That's a saving teaching because we learned earlier that the way is who? That's right. That's right. It's the Father that teaches you to come to Christ. Have you come to Christ by faith? If you have, it's because his daddy taught you so. His daddy taught you. He used a man to teach you, but he had to teach through that teacher to save you. All right, go back to Hebrews. I hope that made a little bit of sense. Go back to Hebrews, please. Hebrews 8. Few more observations before we wrap up for today. Chapter 8. Again, this passage is teaching us that we're not merely taught or merely externally taught by men. We are internally taught by the Spirit. That makes sense. Best I can do is teach you externally. It takes the Spirit of God to take that truth and plant it in you internally. That's why he says back in verse 10, I will put my laws where? And write them where? Now, I can't do that. I can get up here, prepare a message, and preach and teach. And then I got to pray that God will take what I said and put it down in your heart. Does that make sense? All right. Now, I want to show you something else. Letter 2C, this will be easy. This is an extensive yet qualified all. All is huge. And yet, it's qualified. Okay? Let's talk about that for a minute. See the word all here, verse 11. They shall not teach every man his neighbor and every man his brother, saying, know the Lord, for all shall know me, from the least to the greatest, right? From the oldest to the youngest, to the most mature in the faith, to the least mature in the faith. Jews and Gentiles, irregardless of your socioeconomic status or Jew or Gentile, none of that stuff matters. Everyone in God's kingdom will know Christ to the saving of their soul, okay? That being said, what's he mean here by all? All shall know me from the least to the greatest means not that all men without exception will know God. That's not what it means. When Jesus said the gospel must be preached to every creature, that does not mean that every single human being per capita all over the planet will hear the gospel before they die. That's just it's just not true. It's referring to an enormous amount of people who are made up of Jews and Gentiles. They will hear the gospel, okay? All here, I want you to picture it in your head as an enormous number. It's huge, it's extensive, because it's comparable to the stars for multitude and the dust of the earth for number, right? We have those promises in the Old Testament when God was promising Abraham that the people he would save would be large in number like that, dust and stars and earth and all that, right? However, the term all, as big as it may be, is also limited because it's a qualified all, and it's referring, you want to capture this, all of the covenanted ones. Can we put up John 6:37? All of God's elect. So when you meet people and you share the gospel with them and they turn their nose up to it or they harden their heart from it and they walk away, and if they die in that condition, it's because they were never chosen by God in Christ. It's also true they rejected the gospel. That will be their fault. They're not going to hell because they weren't chosen. They're going to hell because they said no to the gospel. But it's just the case that those who say no will demonstrate that they were never chosen. The reason why you said yes is not because you're better than other people. Okay? We don't get to pop our spiritual collar. Right? We got to pop God's collar. Because we only believe because God calls us to believe. Because he created faith in us. Because he raised us from spiritual deadness. Because he changed our mind and changed our heart and changed our will and made us willing in the day of his power. And drew us. That's the only reason you came. Blessed is the man whom the Lord chooses and causes to approach unto thee. Psalm 65, verse 4. We give him all the glory for it. So the all here, I'm going to give you two verses and we're going to start making our descent. The all here, John 6, 37. Jesus uses the word here too. All that the Father gives me. See it? All that the Father gives to me shall come to me. So everybody's not coming to Christ. How come they're not coming? How come he's not coming? How come she's not coming? It may be that they were never given to Christ by the Father, but those that were given by the Father to the Son will prove that they were, because they will be coming to Christ. Are you coming to Christ? If you are, it's because the Father gave you to him. And coming to Christ is not something you did in the past. It's something you do all your life. That's why I didn't say, did you come to Christ? I'm saying, are you coming to Christ? All right. All that the Father gives to me shall come to me. And I love this. And him that comes to me, I will in no wise cast out. I'll never say no. I'll never say no to the sinner who comes to me asking for salvation. For the sinner who is broken and has been convinced of their wayward condition and knows that they're under the wrath of God and knows that they're guilty, if they come to me and confess their sins and believe on me, I will heal them. I will save them and forgive them all of their sins. That's a promise. But if you do that, it's because the Father gave you to them. That's why. And then Acts 13, 48. I was going to use another one, but we're going to condense this. Look up here very briefly. Paul's preaching to a large group of Jews and Gentiles. And it says, and when the Gentiles heard this, they were glad and they glorified the word of the Lord. And as many as were ordained to eternal life believed. See the number there? Only those who were ordained to eternal life will believe. Those who were not ordained to eternal life will not believe. That's just the case. That's just the case. And yet you find yourself believing the gospel, you should be jumping for joy that you were ordained to eternal life to be a believer in Christ, which you are now. All right, go to point three. Run through these letters real quick. Point three, the beautiful way in which God first reveals himself to us. When God saves you, how does he first reveal himself to you? That's what I want to talk about for a minute. How does he first reveal himself to you when he saves you? Well, look at letter A. Regeneration produces a miraculous and intuitive knowledge. That might read a little bit different than yours. Letter A, regeneration produces a miraculous, and intuitive knowledge. Okay, now I don't know if you noticed this, but the word know is used two times in verse 11. Look at it with me, please. It says, and they shall not teach every man his neighbor and every man his brother, saying what? Know the Lord. For all shall what? Know me, from the least to the greatest. Those two words are not the same. There are two different Greek words for know there. And I see the significance of why Paul is using two different words there. Okay, if you guys seen the verse up here, the first know is gnothi. Gnothi comes from the word gnosis or gnosko, and it refers to a knowledge that is acquired by experience. So if you want to capture that in your notes, it's an experimental knowledge. It's a knowledge gained by experience. That's the first word know there, gnothi in the Greek, okay? Did everybody capture that? It's a experimental knowledge, experiential knowledge, a knowledge gained by experience. Do you remember what Mary said? When the angel came and said that the Messiah was going to come into the world through you, she was a virgin, right? Y'all remember that? I think it's Luke 1:36 right in there. Guess what Mary said? How will this be since I know not a man? You guys remember that? She said, I've never known a man. That's a word here. Comes from the word gnosko. It's a knowledge based on experience. We understand what she means. She had never experienced a man in that way because she was a virgin, right? What's the first verse of Genesis 4? And Adam, what his wife? Knew. That's right. Adam knew his wife. He knew her back in chapter 2. They got married in chapter 2. And he's talking about a different type of knowing. Y'all got what I'm saying? Right. He came to know her by experience in a whole nother way. That's the gnosko type knowledge. That's the first know here. But Paul says here, for they shall not teach every man his neighbor and every man his brother, saying, know the Lord. That's a knowledge based on experience. For all shall know me. That's a different word there. Oida. The Greek term is oida or eidon in the Greek. This is a different knowledge. You want to write this down. It means intuitive knowledge. Okay? One is knowledge gained by experience. The other one is knowledge based on intuition, intuitive knowledge. Intuitive knowledge. Eidon or oida is the Greek term there. The actual term, eidesusin from the term eido or oida. Okay? Here's a good way to understand it. It means to perceive. To perceive. It refers to a mental seeing. A mental seeing, or in, here's a good way to, an internal perception of something. It's an intuitive knowledge, okay? So think of knowledge that one would say is drilled down directly into your heart. Does that make a little bit of sense? That's drilled down into your heart. So it's that intuitive insight or inward consciousness in the mind, and an inward acquaintance with something or someone that gives you an absolute knowledge that is beyond all doubt. Did somebody get what I'm saying there? This is the saving knowledge that God gives you through the gospel by His Holy Spirit, convincing you that Christ is all.
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4: 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My name is Mike. 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Growing up, maybe back in high school and college, you may remember people talking about your five-year plan, your 10-year plan, what is your career going to look like, so on and so forth. And sometimes, you know, you create the little document you're supposed to. It's like, this is what my life is going to look like in 10 years, 20 years, whatever it is. Learning it's important to have some flexibility in that plan because sometimes God will take you in a different direction. Sometimes you think you're going to do X and God's like, oh, actually, we're going to do Y. Doesn't mean that it's a bad thing. It just means that God has a better idea and his plan is far better than ours.
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13: Today, I want to go ahead and talk about you were built for prayer. And today, I want to go over a specific prayer, a very specific prayer that has impact. And if you can get a hold of this specific prayer, it will strengthen you in the presence of God. It will strengthen you. It will actually reveal to you your purpose, and it will increase God's power in your life. You got to get this prayer down. But I want you to not only pray this prayer that we're going to unveil to you today and pray it on a regular basis. I want you to pray this prayer like you own this prayer. Again, if you want to know and have a strengthening of the awareness of the presence of God in your life, you got to get this prayer down. If you want to know and have the revelation of the purposes of God for your life, you got to get this prayer down. And if you want to be filled with the power of God working through your life, you got to get this prayer down. This prayer encapsulates all of these key terms to how God built you to last. We got to get an understanding of this prayer. This prayer is called an apostolic prayer. What's an apostolic prayer? An apostolic prayer is different than other prayers. It's a different prayer. How many of you guys are familiar with the Lord's Prayer? Everyone, if you're raised Catholic, you know that. I was raised Catholic. That's one of the first prayers you learn. You know the Lord's Prayer, but I want to key in and hone in on this specific prayer of Paul the Apostle. Apostolic prayer just means a prayer prayed by an apostle. There's plenty of apostolic prayers in the Bible, but I would venture to say this is probably, at least in my opinion, the most powerful apostolic prayer in your Bible. Again, if you want to be strengthened in the presence of God, have a revelation of the purposes of God for your life, and be strengthened with power working through your life. And so I want to key in on this specific apostolic prayer. It's found in the book of Ephesians, and it's located in Ephesians chapter 1. Now, before I go into this prayer, I want to go ahead and give you a little bit of a context of what's happening with the church of Ephesus that Paul is writing to. What you need to understand is that the church of Ephesus was started in Acts chapter 19. The town of Ephesus was Paul's biggest revival. Paul went from town to town to town preaching the gospel of Jesus, that he died on the cross for your sins. He rose from the dead. If you put your trust in him, you'll have eternal life. He was going from town to town to town, and he stopped in this town called Ephesus. Now, what was so spectacular about Ephesus? Ephesus was known as the seventh wonder of the world. In fact, the whole community, everybody knew about Ephesus. That's modern-day Turkey today. And in modern-day Turkey or Ephesus, there was a big temple dedicated to the goddess called Diana, and everybody knew about Diana. And the whole town was getting flipped upside down from the inside out with the gospel of Jesus according to Paul's preaching. And so Paul was going in there, and it says in Acts 19 that the word of God spread rapidly all throughout the town, all throughout the region. In other words, you get Ephesus saved, all the false gods of the Roman Empire are falling down. There's a revival happening. And guess what happened? It started affecting the businesses. How many of you guys know when the gospel of Jesus starts affecting businesses that are promoting sin, there's going to be an uproar. And that's exactly what happened. People were losing profit because all the businesses that were promoting paganism were losing funds. People weren't wanting to buy their idols anymore. People were wanting just to bow the knee only to one God, hail Jesus. And so this is what they were doing. They were gathering all their idols and they were burning them in the streets. And so in the book of Ephesians, Paul is writing to them several years later, and he's reminding them and he's encouraging them on who they are in Christ. Paul is getting word years later about the faith that they have, about the love of God that they have, and how things are spreading. And Paul is very, very happy with the church of Ephesus. Again, it was a rock star, gospel preaching, anointed church that had impact on the whole region of Ephesus. That's what God's going to do here through Radiant Church, amen? And so Paul, before he gets into this prayer, he hears about it. His heart is very full. His heart is satisfied with the good news that he's hearing about. And so he starts off in Ephesians chapter 1, before he gets into the prayer, the apostolic prayer, he starts off and he starts reminding them of their spiritual identity. He reminds them of who they are in Christ. He starts off in Ephesians chapter 1, verse 3, "Praise be to the God and Father of our Lord Jesus Christ." And what does he do? He's reminding them of their spiritual identity, that they are chosen in Christ, that they are holy and blameless in Christ, that they are the righteousness of God in Christ, that they are lavished with love in Christ, that they are adopted according to his good pleasure in his will, that they are forgiven in Christ, that they have been sealed by the Holy Spirit because they are in Christ. He's just in other words, Ephesians chapter 1, the first half, it should put a smile on your face that if you believe in Jesus, you truly are forgiven. If you believe in Jesus, you truly are adopted into his family. If you believe in Jesus, you're truly holy and blameless in his sight. You are lavished with his love. And so Paul is writing this and he's saying, I want you to be happy. And I'm happy because I'm hearing good news and good reports that your faith is just spreading and the love that you guys are displaying is impacting the whole region. And so Paul is just setting up the gears in his heart, and he's about ready to shift into this powerful apostolic prayer. And he says this in chapter 1, verse 15, he's positioning his heart, getting ready to pray. He says, "For this reason, ever since I heard about your faith in the Lord Jesus and your love for all the saints, I have not stopped giving thanks for you, remembering you in all my prayers." So what's happening here in this verse? Paul is just saying, I just can't stop giving thanks. He's positioning his heart. Something that we should do before we pray is that we should position our hearts. We need to position our hearts to be that of thankfulness. And Paul's saying, I'm so thankful. I'm so thankful for what? I'm so thankful for your faith. And I'm so thankful for your love. I mean, your faith is having profound impact. How many of you guys know? Faith gets you into the kingdom. Love displays the kingdom. And Paul's saying, your faith and your love. I mean, people are getting rocked because of they're seeing. Remember when Jesus says, everyone will know you because of love? Remember that? Everyone will know that you are my disciple because of love. And so Paul is hammering this down. He is hammering this down, and he's saying, you know what? Because of your faith and your love, I can't stop giving thanks. I can't stop giving thanks. Galatians 5, 6, Paul says this, the only thing that counts in this life in which you will stand before the Lord when you breathe your final breath is faith in the Son of God, who he is, as expressed through love. The only thing that counts is faith expressing itself through love. And so Paul is positioning his heart, and he's about ready to unleash the most powerful apostolic prayer, I think, in the entire Bible. And again, if you capture this prayer, you are not only going to know that you are built to last, but you're going to know that you were built for presence. You're going to know that you were built for a purpose, and you're going to know that you were built for power, because it takes the power of God and the presence of God to overcome the pressures in this life. You got to know this prayer. I want you to own this prayer. This is why we pray a lot of times before we open up the Bible. I pray this prayer almost weekly at this church. I want you to take ownership of this prayer. So here we go. Ephesians chapter 1, verse 17. I keep asking. We'll stop right there. In other words, this is not one prayer and I'm done. This is a continual asking, a continual prayer that needs to be in our life. Not I prayed that a long time ago and nothing happened. Not I pray, how many of you guys know, I pray, people need some grit in their life. They need some resilience. Sometimes you got to keep on knocking. Sometimes you got to keep on asking. Sometimes you got to keep on pounding on heaven's door. That's what Jesus says. You got to have a tenacity. And he says, I keep on asking. I'm not praying this prayer just once. This has become a prayer of a lifestyle. And I want this to be a prayer of a lifestyle for you. He says this, I keep on asking that the God of our Lord Jesus Christ, the glorious Father. So who is he praying to? Is he praying to Jesus? Or is he praying to the glorious Father? You know what glorious means? It means the goodness of the heaviness of God. We pray to the goodness, that God's goodness is so good, it's actually heavy. It's a heavy goodness. It's like the weight of gold, the weight of gold. So he says, I keep on asking that the God of our Lord Jesus Christ, the glorious Father, may give you the spirit of wisdom and revelation. I keep on asking that the God of our Lord Jesus Christ, the glorious Father, may give you the spirit of wisdom and revelation. I keep on asking that the God of our Lord Jesus Christ, the glorious Father, may give you the spirit of wisdom, the spirit of revelation. The spirit of wisdom and the spirit of revelation. I'm going to say it again. The spirit of wisdom and the spirit of revelation. We know that he's talking about the Holy Spirit, but it's how the Holy Spirit manifests himself in your life. You need the spirit of wisdom and you need the spirit of revelation. You need both. What is the spirit of wisdom? The spirit of wisdom is God giving you the mind of Christ so you understand what to do with your life. The spirit of revelation is God revealing to you the divine things of heaven in your life. Sometimes it's through visions. Sometimes it's through dreams. Sometimes it's through prophetic, just prophetic pictures that you get in your mind that God might give you. He says you need the spirit of wisdom and you need the spirit of revelation. You need both. You need wisdom to know what to do with your life, and you need the revelation, the divine assignment for your life. And if you have the divine revelation for what to do with your life, and God's revealing something to you, you also need the spirit of wisdom to know what to do with the revelation that God gave you. It's not good enough just to have the spirit of wisdom. It's not good enough just to have the spirit of revelation. Yet I have found that there is some type of a dichotomy in the body of Christ. It seems like there's a big dichotomy. Most of our prayers are, God, give me wisdom. And then for some of us who are very spiritual, we pray for a spirit of revelation. Now, there's a dichotomy in the body of Christ. It seems like the people over here, and I'm just going to use this as an example, the people over here want the spirit of wisdom. They want to know what to do. And they're very practical. It's common sense. What to do, what to do, what to do, what to do. And then over here, you got the spirit of revelation people. God, show me. Show me. Give me divine revelation. And so you got like the Matthew 16, remember? Spirit of revelation is the unveiling of the eyes so you can see divine truths of who God is and the divine assignments he has for your life. Remember when Jesus says, Peter, who do men say that I am? Well, some people say you're this, you're this, you're this. I know, but Peter, who do you say I am? Well, you're the Son of God. Blessed are you, Simon Peter, for my heavenly Father in heaven revealed this to you. This was revealed to you. You need the spirit of revelation, and you need the spirit of wisdom. And here's the dichotomy in the body of Christ. You got the wise people over here that want to do and execute wisely. They want to go ahead and put to motion practical concepts of righteousness and moving forward, whether it's for their business or whether it's for, you know, making decisions with their life on how we're going to move forward. And then you got the prophetic people over here, that's what we would call it, the spirit of revelation people here, having pictures and having, you know, divine insight into this spiritual realm of what God's doing in the natural realm. And a lot of times they don't mix very well. You got the hyper-revelation people over here that's continually getting divine insight. Oh, God showed me this. God showed me this. And then you have the people who operate with the spirit of wisdom over here. And the people with the spirit of the wisdom go, I don't know about all that, but this is how we're moving forward. And so you have this dichotomy in the body of Christ. And what is Paul saying? Paul is saying this. It's not good enough just having the spirit of wisdom over your life. It's not good enough just having the spirit of revelation over your life. You need to have both the spirit of wisdom and you need to have the spirit of revelation. You need the revelation of who God is and what he's doing, what he's revealing, because it reveals your purpose in God. And you need the wisdom to know what to do with the revelation that you receive from the Lord. You need both. And Paul's saying this, I want you, I pray for you continually, that you would have the spirit of wisdom to know what to do, and the spirit of revelation so I can reveal to you the purposes that you have in God. You need both. You've been crying out for both your entire life. I just want to know the purposes of God for my life. I'm getting a little bit older with my life. I need to know that I'm right on track with God. What are you praying? You need the spirit of revelation. And then once when God gives you the divine insight, you need the spirit of wisdom on how to appropriate what he showed you for your life. You need both. The spirit of wisdom and revelation. He did not ask just for the spirit of revelation. He did not just ask for the spirit of wisdom. So he says, I keep on asking. I don't stop. This is a prayer that I have owned. I pray for the spirit of wisdom, and I pray for the spirit of revelation. We need both. And so what is the purpose of both? Well, he says what the purpose is right here. I have not stopped giving thanks for you, remembering you in my prayers. I keep asking that the God of our Lord Jesus Christ, the glorious Father, may give you the spirit of wisdom and revelation. What's the purpose? So that you may know him better. so that you may know him better. What does this mean, knowing him better? This is talking about his presence. You were built for presence. Remember that? So I'm asking continually for the spirit of wisdom and revelation so you would know him better. When you get revelation into who God is, when you open up the Bible, you blow the dust off the word, and you're like, I'm opening up the Bible. And he begins to show you things in the Bible. And then he gives you the spirit of wisdom to know how to appropriate that in your life. The purpose is for what? So that you can know his presence more. So that you can know his presence. Again, if you adopt this prayer and make it your life, you will be built to last because you were built for his presence, built for purpose, built for pressure, built for power. You need the spirit of wisdom and you need the spirit of revelation so you can know his presence more in your life. So you can sense the awareness of his presence working in your life. You need to know that God is in you if you're a believer. But a lot of believers don't think that God is living in them. They think God's somewhere far, far away, and they hope to make it to heaven with the golden ticket when they die. And God's saying, no, I want to put the golden ticket of my presence in your heart because my presence is living in you. But you need the spirit of wisdom and revelation so you know that I am in you. You need to know me, says the Lord. But not only does it increase this prayer, this apostolic prayer, not only does it increase the revelation and the wisdom of God working in us with knowing his presence, but number two, if we pray this apostolic prayer, we'll have divine revelation for what our purpose is in God. And notice with me, it says this, pray for the spirit of wisdom and revelation so that you may know him better. I pray that the eyes of your heart may be enlightened. Well, what's the context? I'm praying that the eyes of your heart may be enlightened with the spirit of wisdom and the spirit of revelation. I need your eyes to be opened on the inside to the spirit of revelation on what I'm doing in your life and the spirit of wisdom so you know what to do with your life. And he's talking about purpose right here. That he may give you the spirit of wisdom and revelation so you may know his presence better. I pray that the eyes of your heart may be enlightened with the spirit of wisdom and revelation in order that you may know the hope to which he called you to the riches of his glorious inheritance in the saints. And so what is this all about? This is about you may know the hope. Well, how are you going to know the hope without revelation? You need to know God's blueprint for your life. And you will not get it without the spirit of revelation. You need some type of a dream. You need some type of a hint from heaven. You need some type of a vision, some type of a picture, some type of a prompting in your heart so you can know that you know what God's blueprint is for your life. You need the spirit of revelation. But you need the spirit of wisdom to know what to do with the revelation. And so if you want to know the presence of God more, and you want to have the revelation of your purposes more, you need to know that you need to cry out for the spirit of wisdom and revelation. But not only does the spirit of wisdom and revelation strengthen your awareness of the presence of God, and not only does the spirit of wisdom and revelation reveal to you your purposes in God, but number three, the spirit of wisdom and revelation, they increase the power of God in your life because you were built to last. Notice this. And to know his incomparable power for us who believe. Let me tell you something. That power is like the working of his mighty strength, which he exerted in Christ when he raised him from the dead, seated him at the right hand in the heavenly realms, far above all rule, all authority, all power, all dominions, every single title that can be given not only in the present age, but also in the age to come. Paul is saying this, you want power working in your life? And I venture to say you do want power working in your life. You need to pray for spirit of wisdom and the spirit of revelation. You need to have revelation into the power of God working in your life for those that believe in Jesus. And if you do not have faith in Jesus, you have no power. You have no power. That power is the same power that raised Jesus from the dead, seated him in the heavenly places at the right hand of God, far above, far above, far above, way above every earthly title, every earthly position, every earthly dominion on the planet. That power is the power of God working in you for those that believe. You need power. Listen, at the power of the name of Jesus, demons bow down. At the power of the name of Jesus, bodies are made healed. At the power of the name of Jesus and Jesus alone, can you experience the forgiveness of sins? So what is Paul doing here? He's saying, I need you, Church of Ephesus, you're holy, you're cleansed. You are seated with Christ in the heavenly realms. You've been forgiven of all your sins. You are adopted and welcomed into the family of God. But I'm praying for you because I'm just saying that and it's going over your head. How many times have preachers in every church say, you're forgiven of your sin if you believe in Jesus, over your head, whatever. It's because you don't have the spirit of wisdom and revelation to understand what to do with the divine truth that God's wanting to reveal to you. How many times? How the preacher said in here, you've been adopted to the family of God, but you don't believe it. Why? Because you don't have the spirit of revelation into it, and you don't have the wisdom with how to appropriate it for your life. And so he's saying, I need you to pray for the spirit of wisdom and revelation. It's not good enough just to have wisdom with what to do for your life. You need the revelation of how God sees you for your life. You need the spirit of wisdom and revelation. And when you have the spirit of wisdom and revelation, guess what? You get to know his presence more because you were built for his presence. You get to know your purposes for your life. Why? Because he built you for a purpose. And you need to know, guess what? You're going to have revelation into the power of God that you have when you declare the name of Jesus. And that power is going to help you overcome all the pressures that the enemy has for you as you begin to walk out the purposes of God for your life. Listen, God doesn't want you to just walk out the purposes of God without being empowered, because you're going to get all these pressures in your life. The more you walk in the purposes of God for your life, in Paul's day, I'm walking out the purposes of God in my life, man, so many people want to kill me. So many people want to throw rocks at me and stone me. You look at Acts chapter 19, the start of Ephesus. Everybody was ranting and raving, and they were doing public riots all throughout Ephesus, and they were chanting, Hail Diana, kill Paul. We're going to lift up the false idols, and we want to kill Paul. And Paul's like, pressure. How many of you guys know that's pressure? But he had the spirit of wisdom and revelation. He knew the power of God that resided in him because he had revelation about it. You need the spirit of revelation. You need the spirit of wisdom. That's why it's so important. You can't have one without the other. You can actually have one without the other. Some people lean more towards wisdom. Some people lean more towards revelation. And Paul's saying this, I need both of you all to come together. I need both of you guys to get on the same page. It is about the spirit of wisdom and revelation.
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1: I'm Scott Edmiston of Campus United. 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And I pray for all of our students at every single campus that they may know your name and that they may feel your love through our campus ministries and through the administration that's there. Lord, I pray for the faculty who deal with all of our students, who are the first line of defense in dealing with social issues and life for those children. So Lord, please lift up the faculty and help them to really support our students. And finally, Lord, I lift up our ministry leaders, give them the strength, give the youth ministers our strength and power to spread your name. Amen.
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7: Have you ever helped your kid or your grandkid out doing like their math homework or something? Especially when they're younger, it's really simple stuff that we can do in our head really quick. You know, 2 + 2, 4, done. But for them, especially if they're just learning it, it's so challenging. It can feel overwhelming. I can't count how many times I've tried to help kids do homework and they're in tears because they feel like they'll never learn the material. And I wonder how often we are that child with God, where God is trying to teach us different things, trying to teach us to grow, trying to teach us to trust Him, trying to teach us this, but it feels so overwhelming, like we're never going to get it. We're never going to grow enough. And God's like, one, I'm patient. Two, I know the answer. Three, will you listen? Will you trust your good father?
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0: Welcome to Touchstone with Pastor Jeff Miles from Touchstone Christian Fellowship in Sacramento. This teaching was recorded live during our Sunday morning worship service. 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
1: IKEA is famous for their flat pack assembly at home furniture. I personally have put together lots of it over the years. And I know that it's stylish to complain about how difficult it is to put it together. But one of the things that I personally have always been impressed with is the quality of the assembly instructions that they provide. You can tell that they truly do carefully test those instructions and ensure that they are correct and easy to follow. There's one very important caveat to that. You must follow the instructions. Otherwise, you will struggle, you'll get frustrated, and perhaps you'll end up with a coffee table when you are supposed to be putting together a chair. There's a sequence that needs to be followed so that everything goes together as intended. Following instructions matters. We're going to see that today in the stories that we look at. Last time, in our study through the book of 1 Samuel, we looked at the story of Jonathan and his armor bearer when they single-handedly, with the help of the Lord, set the whole Philistine army on the run.